0: CBS. Such seats sold for $125,000 a ticket. I mean,
1: we're living in a
0: we're living
1: in a Dick Tracy comic book now.
2: Yeah.
1: Just the villains and Mugface and cheapo and gross guy. I don't know what the villain's name.
0: Are those the villains?
1: Those are the villains that I'm making. We're just being overrun by the dregs of society. And you know what? We kind of almost deserve it for all the crappy karma we've put into the world. And Native Americans are just looking at us. The Aboriginal peoples are going, I told you this was going to happen. White people. They're just laughing at us like, you thought your greed was going to serve you well and not eat you from the inside. And this is the world. This is evolution. This is de-evolution because the guardrails have come off.
0: Yep. Seth, our homo of hope, you're on with Carlos. Hello, Seth.
3: Hello, homos and heteros near and far. First, I want to give a shout-out to Maggie from the Commonwealth for thanking her for shouting out my video, These Are the Times. Everybody watch it.
0: Fantastic.
3: But now down to... What's that? Oh, YouTube. You can watch it on YouTube. These Are the Times. That's Eric Cutler.
2: Okay.
3: And I posted it on Blue Sky. And so everywhere you go until you need a restraining order from me. So a couple of things. You know, Trump's already moved on from Lindsey Graham. I have not. And so I am starting a GoFundMe for all of the escort sex workers in Washington, D.C., whose incomes are going to go down as fast as Lindsey Graham went down.
0: Oh,
3: and
0: dear.
3: I think this is, it's important. But I also want to tell you, I got into this crazy chat on Facebook, and they should have complied, all of those illegals, blah, blah, blah, blah. I said to this guy, I said, well, did you say the same thing about Ashley Babbitt?
0: Yeah.
2: Nope.
3: And then Then I get the you dumbass. You know,
2: exactly.
3: It's like that.
2: Then it's an ad hominem argument.
0: No, exactly. That's exactly. It's what I'm going to be. You can catch me tonight at insane o'clock on CNN having, I'm sure, these same arguments with some right wing
2: yes
0: douche.
2: To that.
0: I know. I like Alex Michelson.
1: You like a good battle.
0: No, I don't. Not at that hour. I will be on in the 9 o'clock and 10 o'clock hour Pacific tonight on CNN.
1: Mama needs a little C4 in her wine.
0: Okay.
1: Hate the taste, love what it's doing for me.
0: 19 minutes after the hour, this portion. What I call for is people talking way better about Lindsey Graham than you and I are going to. This is Governor.
4: I've never met Senator Graham. His policies, other than support for Ukraine and belief that Russia was the aggressor, is about the only thing I can imagine that we agreed upon. But certainly, thinking about his family today and how hard it must be for them.
0: Governor Beshear. Okay.
2: That's the way to do it. I mean, you know, honestly, that's the way to do it.
0: Yeah.
2: Yeah. I mean, not the way we'll do it, but, you know.
0: Yeah. Yeah. I mean, seriously, Ukraine would be about the only thing I think I would agree with Lindsey Graham on. But
2: yeah. But he also supported practically everything that Trump did on Ukraine, you know. And if he really wanted to push, he could have. But, you know, mostly he just existed to, you know, be an ass remora to Donald Trump.
0: There we go. There we go.
2: You know what's funny? You know what's funny is, you know, there's a lot of people, you know, you get criticized, and I gave up making Lindsey Graham gay jokes a while back, and mostly because it just seemed played out.
0: Yeah. Right.
2: Yeah. And right. However, in memory of him, I went back over old posts going back 20 years.
0: Right.
2: And you know, I just want to get these out there. These are the things that I said about Lindsey Graham. Do you want to hear a few of those?
0: Sure.
2: So there were a lot of Gone with the Wind.
5: Of course.
2: The prettiest Scarlett O'Hara wannabe in D.C. The prettiest boy in Scarlett O'Hara drag. Sounding for all the world like Rhett Butler just said something mean to him. Fluttering frantically like he was a gown and up for a gentleman caller like Mr. Ashley Wilkes.
0: You were deep. You were balls deep and Gone with the Wind.
2: I know. Yeah. Flouncing debutante. Sounding like...
0: Oh, my
2: like
0: God.
5: I think he would have been great as Mary Todd Lincoln in Oh, Mary.
2: Oh, totally.
0: Also a snapping Brett Kavanaugh Pekingese defending rapist, allegedly.
2: Yeah. He always sounds like the prettiest debutante at the

0: Systematically silencing, discriminating against, harming, intimidating, even killing U.S. citizens, then we can talk about civility. And also, we made this point, but Chen said, I wish more journalists would point out that Senator McConnell and Representative Tom Keene are or were essentially on unpaid sick and medical leave, the same employment protection they've spent their careers blocking other Americans from having. And you could go on and on in terms of McConnell, yeah. Right?
1: Right, and I guarantee you it's not unpaid. So I'm sure that they are getting their congressional salaries. But it's actually kind of disappointing to see all of the Democrats that are coming out and saying, well, I disagreed with him, but man, he was funny. I could hang out with him and have a good time.
0: Yeah.
1: And it's like, okay, I bet Mussolini was a blast, you know? But that doesn't mean you know, when he's executed, you get to say, oh man, you know, we could drink espresso all night and just, you know, make fart jokes.
0: Well, you know, and also we were saying, I guess it shouldn't be surprising to any of us, but it was a little breathtaking how quickly Trump turned his death into an ad for the suppressing people's votes. I mean, and first of all, you know, based on a lie. Oh, I talked to Lindsay. He said we're all set on the Save America Act. And no, there's no way Lindsay said that, because that wasn't true. And it's just the fact that he turned it into an ad before the body was cold, and they want us to be civil, right?
1: I like that on Fox News this morning. They kept trying to get him to say something about Lindsey Graham, and he wouldn't shut up about, you know, election fraud and the Save Act and other things. I mean, it's kind of interesting that even in death, Donald Trump's narcissism

0: right. The Stephanie Miller Show. Yeah, going deep, deep, deep, deep. Hi, Carlos Elsrocky, star of Stage Screen TMZ. What they?
1: Yeah, star of TMZ.
0: They called you to interview you as the Taco Bell Chihuahua.
2: I was watching España versus Francia, and I said, you know, do I get involved in this? And I go, no, it's not that controversial. You know, controversial's long gone. Not all this thing. And I go, yeah. I just said, I ate there last night. I'm fine. So that's good. That's pro Taco Bell.
1: Sure.
2: And then I went, proceed with caution. Which is kind of like, yeah, you would do that with any fast food place. I ate at Chipotle yesterday.
0: Yeah.
2: And well, I had lettuce.
0: Since Taco Bell is serving as our HHS currently, they're the ones trying to
1: be
0: proactive.
1: Yeah, they're the ones who did the,
0: they're not the ones
1: investigation, right?
0: Yes, caught the funding for stuff like this and for, you know, people that monitor diseases like this. A top Senate Democrat has requested an investigation into whether Bobby Kennedy also broke federal law intending to prevent political appointees from interfering in elections. Senator Ron Wyden, right? Mm-hmm. Cites examples of Kennedy encouraging a pair of third-party candidates in Iowa to drop out of contested House races so Republicans can keep control of Congress. I swear to God, Carlos, they all think no laws apply to them because Trump is such a crook and a cheater.
2: Yeah, I didn't notice.
0: And by the way, he's doing that instead of finding someone that regulates stuff like food parasites.
2: We're underestimating the appeal of evil. And I was thinking about it all morning. It's like, Trump had the chance in 2016 to do something good for America if he wanted to clean this. I don't know why he turned to evil, but it's because of his personality. So I get the Trump thing. I don't get other people following suit when, I think it was General Milley, General Kelly, when all these generals warned that this guy's dangerous.
0: Yeah.
2: That's when I went, oh, yeah, sane people who are conservatives.
0: Yes.
2: And then you include the committee with Lindsey, with

0: Kinzinger and Liz Cheney, when Republicans and conservative generals were saying this guy's off his rocker, again, that should have been a bellwether. Like, the appeal of evil
1: and,
0: to me,
1: yeah.
0: I don't get it.
1: As we keep saying every day here, Carlos, Hitler didn't do it alone. Tonight is going to be, who's standing behind him, or tomorrow night, excuse me, Bill Pulte, Kash Patel.
2: Yep.
0: Todd
1: Blanche, I think, is going to be standing here when he peddles what they know is horse about the 2020 election, right?
0: Absolute garbage. They know they can get away with it. And, I think America could cure their cancer with proper drugs and healing and praying. I think the body's going to have to be opened up.
1: Yeah.
0: I think the tumor is going to have to be removed, and how that happens.
1: So he
0: 25th Amendment, hopefully something that's legislative, but we'll see. We'll see.
1: He promised really big news. Like, remember, Ed Sullivan promised a really big shoe.
0: Really big news. And
1: that
0: this
1: was,
0: is the
1: that
0: guy
1: was an
0: that's
1: going to
0: be on stage at the finals presenting the trophy for the World Cup. This lying dictator, this evil Nazi.
1: Yeah.
0: And he's a Nazi. I'm not backing down from that guy's a Nazi.
1: So he said
0: I'm
1: the
0: not
1: speech,
0: talking Final Solution.
1: He said the speech would concern election machines and election integrity. He said it concerned the subject, a couple other things. I'd rather save it, but it's really big news. Really, really big news. Our country has to shape up, but that's what we're going to be talking about Thursday. It doesn't get bigger without free and fair elections. You don't have a country. We'll be discussing other things, too. It's going to be a very big announcement. Speculation is rampant. I don't know. China, Maduro confessed to something, blah, blah, blah, martial law. I'm expecting
0: waiting
1: anything.
0: I'm waiting for the far lefters to call that one a hoax. They
1: right.
0: probably won't, because the far left and the far right sit in the same table at Denny's.
1: Is it Denny's?
0: Yeah, eating their moons over my hammy.
2: Uh-huh. I love a good moons over my hammy.
1: What is a moons over my hammy?
2: It's a breakfast sandwich.
1: Oh, okay.
2: Yeah.
0: It's eggs over ham. What are you, nuts?
2: Yeah,
0: you're not American.
1: No, I am not. I'm obviously a communist.
2: Commie.
1: Yeah.
0: This is the guy that's going to be on stage on the 19th presenting the trophy to somebody. Hopefully, my parents are from Argentina. Hopefully, they can win today, but I hope Spain wins because I think Spain, the players would just go, nope.
1: More Carlos next.

0: why Trump might be a little down. He's had a sad weekend. His best friend was poisoned by his other best friend. No. Putin did not kill Lindsey Graham while he was in Ukraine. It's just a suspicious coincidence that makes a lot of sense when you think about it. But according to President Trump, Lindsey died from a specific medical... You know what? Let's let the president just delicately explain it.
1: Do you think we know the whole story about his death?
2: Well, I think we do. We've had great doctors, and they talked about, you know, a certain part of his body literally blew up.
0: That's right. Part of his body blew up. The New England Journal of Medicine calls it spontaneous kablooey syndrome.
3: Dear God. Okay. Yeah, I was saying, Carlos, man. I was not suspicious until he said, no, there's nothing more to see here. The FBI's wasting their time. It's, ugh. I wish he took better care of himself. Okay, moving on.
4: Yeah, it's too bad. We had a tea time. We had a tea time arranged. He was going to play from the white tees. He finally made the white tees, but then he just blew up.
3: I swear to God, even if evidence comes out against Putin, Trump will take his side like he always does, right?
5: Oh, yeah. Yeah. And again, this is why I believe the whole 2016 Russian interference. They had their guy in the 90s. They went, this is our guy, and in 2016, this will be the time that we make this
6: exactly.
5: move. And America will crumble. They will break out into civil war.
3: Without firing a shot. Like Khrushchev said, we will take America without firing a shot. Yeah. And here we are.
5: Misinformation. Speaking of which, Musk's Gronk said the leading cause of what's going on today is misinformation, and then he had to go back and fix it.
3: Yeah. So E. Jean Carroll finally got her money.
6: Yep.
3: Wow, that she was owed almost $6 million. Her lawyer said 3 years ago, a unanimous 9-person jury found President Trump liable for sexually assaulting and defaming E. Jean Carroll. Yep. Today, we are pleased to report she received damages payment the jury awarded her as a result of that verdict. She's one of the first people he's ever had to pay. I mean, you know, you have to have some hope this morning for the rule of law, right?
5: Good for E. Jean Clinton. The rule of law, yeah. And one of the things that I was hoping in and one of the posts I made directed to the show was a plea for athletes and champions in all sports not to go to the White House.
3: Yes.
5: And or have a reporter ask Dave Roberts the pointed question. You say that your father was a Marine.
3: Who's Dave Roberts?
5: Dave Roberts manages the Dodgers. The Dodgers say they're going to go to the White House, except for, I believe, Mookie Betts and Kike Hernandez because they have a spine and a soul.
3: Right.
5: And then nobody's asking the pointed question. Yeah, your father was in the Marines, and you say you want to respect the White House, but given all that Trump said, what will it take, Dave Roberts, Dodgers, Knicks, Nolan, what will it take for Trump to do to another human being where you finally go, oh, maybe I shouldn't normalize this. I don't understand. So that's my plea. Somebody in the press asked, how are you normalizing this monster? Don't normalize him.
3: Yeah.
5: We look to you to help us in this fight. And you're cowards. You're just bowing out. I don't understand it.
3: Yeah, no, I totally agree. The other thing is, it's only when they get shamed into it, right? The Trump administration has rescinded its $10 billion freeze on child care subsidies and social services funding for 5 blue states, including New York and California, after repeated setbacks in a lawsuit challenging the pause of federal dollars. I mean, Carlos, when we don't have to live in this exhausting decade of having to fight every single illegal, immoral thing he does.
5: Yeah.
3: Can you imagine not just money, time, everything, mental space that will be freed up to do other things in this country and, you know, achieve and invent again and not have to be terrified of your own government every single second of every day?
5: Yeah, I just want to live in some parallel universe dream where we wake up and it's just one day of Kamala Harris winning the election and seeing where America was, where we didn't tear down offshore wind turbine projects for $763 million and $700, where 8,000 whales aren't dying, where 50% of the animal habitat isn't going, where acres of land and protected monuments aren't being destroyed.
3: Yeah, aren't being, by the way, shrunken by 90%. Exactly.
5: Where people aren't getting shot in cars. Wouldn't it be nice to live just one day of that to see where we could have been with decent, smart people, not perfect.
3: Yep.
5: Running this administration and helping the world instead of Dick Tracy goof guys?
3: Yeah, the reversal of the funding freeze is the latest blow to Trump and his allies in their attempt to exert presidential authority to cut spending and punish perceived enemies by claiming waste, fraud, and abuse of federal dollars without clear evidence. Meanwhile, this is the most massive waste, fraud, and abuse we have ever seen by the federal government. We are being robbed blind every day.
5: by far while diarrhea spreads. What you're doing isn't working. People have diarrhea. You're going the wrong way. Plane fears and automobiles.
3: Uh-huh. That's a fantastic rant. I think I need both machines for that. Go ahead. Yep.
4: Oh, I got to make a speech. Something very important is happening tonight. I shouldn't have... Speaking of blowing up, I've got something blowing up right now.
6: Is he going to have some Taco Bell tonight?
4: He's going to have some Taco Bell.
3: If someone has a sense of humor at the White House, yes, they will serve him Taco Bell. Speaking of, so the other, you just mentioned Kamala Harris and what if?
5: What if? What so if they didn't cheat and steal the election?
3: Yeah.
5: Whoops.
3: Thank you. I agree. Trump hurled an insult at Kamala Harris while we're calling their presidential debate. First of all, he just can't ever get over anything, right?
5: He got his butt kicked.
3: Yeah, he
5: close.
3: Got his ass kicked. Exactly. He went on to note the debate felt like 2.5 against 1. Kamala's the half. I got 2 people plus a half against me. Trump,
5: that's your strong
3: brand
5: leader?
3: New way to insult a person of color, I guess. Trump famously, I'm surprised you didn't call her 3/5 of a person, yeah. But Trump famously refused to debate Harris a second time after numerous analysts, commentators, pollsters deemed the former vice president the clear winner. I won the debate. I don't know. I want to do another debate, is what he said. Remember at the time?
5: Oh, yeah.
3: When a fighter loses, they say, I want a rematch. I won the debate. I don't know that I want to do another one. I mean, this is what he's saying now with a rant. I don't want to negotiate with him now. I don't want to. And it's just, he's so...
5: Again, and see, I'm hoping that somebody like a Dave Roberts and athletes are listening to this. The guy is a madman. Why are you going to the White? You have children.
3: Yeah.
5: Your own children. You have other children that look up to you. Looking for you, George Bailey.
3: Just the photo op. You're standing with a rapist. Like, what? With a photo op alone. Don't go stand there with this fascist.
5: Comedians. Don't go to UFC events. Yeah. What are you doing? Why are you normalizing this? I feel like I'm tearing my... I feel like the guy in the Twilight Zone. It's a cookbook. Trump wants to eat people. It's a cookbook.
3: Silent
5: There's a man
3: green.
5: On the wing.
3: Silent Green is beaming. Okay. Yeah. I don't know why this is just not a surprise because it's like the entire country. Trump's D.C. golf club slapped with multiple health code violations. Oh. This is why we have exploding ass lettuce. And bugs... Are you okay? Bugs, improperly stored raw meat, prohibited pesticides. The Trump National Golf Course in Virginia was hit with multiple health code violations during inspection because, of course, they were.
6: Yep.
3: It included, quote, a large violations included a large quantity of small flies in the storage room near the employee restroom. you normally save that for around my privates.
5: Yeah.
3: Yeah.
5: Yeah. Ride the cooch patrol.
3: There are not small flies
6: around.
3: I am fresh as a daisy.
6: When was the last time you were at Trump's golf course?
3: How dare you?
5: Yeah, exactly.
3: No paper towels. No paper towels at the hand washing station. It appears the dispenser has been removed from the wall. Improper handling, cooking, and storage of raw meat, and the use of and storage of pesticides that are not approved for food preparation areas.
5: Yeah.
3: Oh, great! So you can get raw. Maggot-infested meat that also has some pesticide. Well, maybe the pesticides will kill the maggots, so that's improving your chances.
5: Yeah, it's nature. I'm not a religious man, but are you people in all religions? Are you sure you're praying correctly? Because Trump
3: are you
5: is
3: doing
5: still
3: it right?
5: there.
3: Exactly.
5: Look, I mean, look at the world. 2,000 years and billions and billions of prayers to make this a better planet.
3: Yes.
5: Hasn't worked.
3: Well, we originally made these T-shirts, just die already, for anti-vaxxers during COVID, but...
5: Yeah.
3: You fill in whoever in your thought bubble.
5: In your thought bubble, it would be Mr. Potter.
6: Yeah.
5: I want Mr. Potter.
6: The shirts are still available at stephaniemiller.com.
3: Yes. Laura in Virginia, you're on with Carlos. Hi, Laura.
7: Hi. Hi, Carlos and everybody.
3: Hi.
5: Good morning.
7: This is a belated welcome to Sam, who I know from watching the Julie Cunningham show on XM, but I never realized how handsome Sam was.
6: Oh, wow.
3: I know, right? Check out those dimples. The dimples just make me feel like everything's going to be all right.
7: He's our hope. He's our hope. You mentioned just how Congress is wasting time on bills and things but not addressing the issues. Like, they just passed a bill making daylight saving time permanent. I mean, maybe that's important, but they're not addressing the economy, the gas, the prices, the fact that the military families suffering from food insecurities have gone from 16% in 2023 to 41%.
3: Yeah. Laura, have you in your lifetime ever heard that people are having to take out loans to buy groceries? They're having to use emergency funds.
7: It's insane. And we can't sustain this. We can't go on like this.
3: No, we cannot. Chris, what was the thing you guys said yesterday? I used to get Jamba Juice like a long time ago.
6: Yeah. But
3: how much is a Jamba Juice?
6: Like $12 now.
3: Oh, my God.
8: It's small as $8.
6: Yeah.
3: Oh, my God.
6: Uh-huh.
3: It's just, yeah.
5: $15 for a bowl at Chipotle yesterday.
6: Chipotle, yes. We were talking yesterday. Chipotle has doubled in price.
3: Yeah. Oh, my God. Just the gastrointestinal distress at the gas pump when you're watching it. I'm like, oh, no. It's got to stop soon. It's got to stop. It can't.
5: As soon as this administration got in office, they just steered completely away from policy. Just I'll sign a big, beautiful bill. I'll put on tariffs and then we'll just start doing corrupt things. Then we'll just start worrying about the midterms and how we can cheat to win the midterms without giving people policy that would actually help them. Well, we don't need policy. We just need to lie and use fear. Communism. Dark people, brown people. What about policy? No, you never talk about policy.
3: Right. Now I'm going to support the sports at you because,
5: yes.
3: You know, yeah. U.S. soccer star Florian Balogun.
5: Florian Balogun. Balogun.
3: Sports. There you go.
6: Yeah.
3: Sorry, say again.
5: Sports. Balogun.
3: Okay. I knew I was going to mispronounce it, so I just let Carlos.
6: Yeah.
3: Admits controversy over Trump's involvement at the World Cup make things difficult for the team. Well, no kidding.
6: Yeah, duh.
5: Yeah.
3: He ruins everything. Everything he touches dies. It's just insane.
5: He was trying to fix a win like he does in golf. Like,
3: yes.
5: This is a par five, but I'm going to start at minus one.
3: Read the book about what a cheater he was at golf, right? Like, he's cheated it.
5: Rick Riley, Sports Illustrated.
3: Yeah.
5: Cheater-in-chief or whatever. Liar-in-chief. With all his golf charades and cheating and wives and girlfriends and boyfriends,
3: elections.
5: And elections.
3: By the way, tomorrow night, keep that in mind, Carlos. Everything he says is projection, and I agree with you that 2024 was not on the up and up. 2016, we know, wasn't. There was massive Russian interference, WikiLeaks, National Enquirer, on and on. That's what I'm saying. It's right, which was, by the way, that was because of Giuliani starting to leak things out of the New York, FBI that forced Comey's hand. I mean, there was massive cheating in 2016, and she still won the popular vote by millions.
5: Yeah, and somebody brilliantly pointed out that all the elections where he lost were people where he had it in charge.
3: He was in charge of. Somehow we were diabolical enough to cheat.
5: Yeah, in 2020, his administration was still in charge.
3: Yeah. Yeah.
5: January 6th, he was still president.
3: And by the way, the 2024 stuff is because statistically, it is impossible for him to have won all the swing states, at
5: just above the margin of error.
3: For recount. And Musk have both said things out loud. Elon Musk's baby mama has said things out loud about his interference.
5: Every day, and I'll never 100% feel this, every day I'm feeling closer and closer to what it feels like to be black or Native American. This is how evil white guys are. I never really, I was blinded because I'm kind of white.
3: Yeah.
5: I never saw it so clearly. They're right. Well, they've been right the whole time.
3: Yeah, and someone just said it. It's not just Trump. It's he revealed how many really dumb people we have here that, and we were saying, Chris and I always said there's a difference in 2016.
5: Mm-hmm.
3: You were sold the apprentice bill of goods, blah, blah, blah.
6: Right.
3: Hillary had a zillion years of negative, press against her. Like, you understood. 2024, sorry. You voted for a felon and a rapist who tried to overthrow our government.
5: We saw it.
3: Yeah.
5: We saw the video.
3: Yeah.
5: And everybody was talking about Nancy Pelosi this, and Nancy was like, scratch, shut up. If he doesn't lie, that day never happens.
3: Yeah.
5: That day is never organized. If he just goes, I lost the election, I'm going to help Joe Biden with a smooth transition because that's what every other president has done.
3: Yeah. Yeah.
5: Then that day never even happens. It's all on him.
3: You are really, really in your Seinfeld register.
6: Yeah, you're getting
5: up
6: there.
5: I'm really in my Seinfeld register.
3: 48 minutes after the hour, this portion. Naming an airport after a con man who used her for decades to sex traffic teenage girls with his fellow Palm Beach resident Jeffrey Epstein, who was actively interfering the next Democratic election so he continued to grift the USA with his family, is the most Florida ever. I mean, That seems like all the Republican Party exists for. You know, whether it's Lindsey Graham on down, is to kiss his ass and name things after him. Right?
9: Absolutely. Yeah. And, you know, I thought of that tweet because I fly down there all the time. I fly to Fort Lauderdale and Palm Beach. And any of your listeners know when you fly into those airports, they have on loop a recording about sex trafficking. They say South Florida is a huge sex trafficking. If you see something, say something. And every time I think about it, I'm like, you have one of the biggest sex traffickers in the world living in this town. The other guy, Epstein, got his sweetheart deal in Palm Beach. You know, this is where he did most of his crimes.
3: Yeah.
9: So naming the airport is just.
3: Yeah, exactly. You said when we finally get rid of this obese drug addict who spent the day drooling in his benzoed stupor in his Depends, hiding from the world and the White House resident, let's hold every member of his cabinet and family accountable. Some will want to move on. Don't do that. Make them effing pay. Let's start. J.D. Vance is the one that said Trump's America's Hitler. I keep saying Hitler didn't get there alone. Sycophants like Lindsey Graham helped. J.D. Vance helped. I mean, this whole cabinet, right, who know exactly who he is and probably think worse of him than people like you and I, right?
9: They absolutely do. They absolutely do, and they're doing it anyway. They're going along with it anyway for their own enrichment, especially somebody like J.D. Vance, who was just bragging today about the army of cooks he has to go shopping for him and cook his food. It was in the New Republic.
3: Yeah.
9: You know, he's the guy who's you always have to be, you know, careful of these guys who enjoy the perks and the privilege and the wealth of politics, who claim to come from modest means and then enjoy sort of the trappings of success. That corrupts the soul quicker than anything else. And JD's a great example of that.
3: Yeah. And by the way, you said it best. You said the next 250 years of this republic will be vastly different than the first because of the presidency of Donald Trump, the most corrupt man to ever hold public office, let alone the presidency. It's almost the corruption is so extreme that the daily law breaking, it's so extreme that I think that's the question everybody has is, will we ever recover from this and how, right?
9: Yeah, well, that's a difficult task before us. And we have to, like, what Trump does, he throws so much stuff at you that you don't even pay attention, because every 3 days there's 10 other scandals, and it's very tempting to just move on, and you can't help but move on. That's why I've been focusing on my Substack for the last 2 years, because I'm like, I need to document this for myself.
3: Yeah.
9: So I write these 2,000-3,000-word articles just maybe so I can go back in a couple years and say, hey, remember that other thing? Remember the Amazon of guns that Don Jr. just started so he can ship guns to people's homes? Like, you know, and he sits on the board and his father just deregulated firearms to allow this company to do that kind of business. There's stuff like that that's coming at us and barely makes the headlines because it's impossible to keep up.
3: Yeah.
9: You know?
3: For those of you who don't know, Noel Kessler worked on a Celebrity Apprentice, and so has known Trump and his family forever.
6: Right.
3: And everybody points out how they never sue you for anything you say, because it's really you point out stuff that there's so much corruption we can't keep track of it all. You said what Trump has done to our Canadian friends and neighbors regarding the Gordie Howe Bridge is effing shameful, mob boss BS. They paid over $6 billion to build it. We had agreed all along with the plan, and then he demanded 50% of the tolls and co-ownership to allow it to open. He is just a mob boss, top to bottom. I mean, it's just, I'm going to need a little taste of that. Dad's going to need a little sugar, right?
9: And, you know, and those are our allies and friends. They've stood by us in every war. They're wonderful people. I spent a lot of time in Canada. I love them. But it's about, like, we also benefited from the construction of that bridge. We get a new bridge. Half of the steel and labor came from the U.S., so we already made money off of the construction of it, right? And the deal that always stood was they'd get all the tolls to pay back the huge loan, $6.4 billion. Now they have to pay back that loan out of a smaller percentage of their tolls. So it's going to take them twice as long. Yeah. They're going to pay more in interest. It's just, it's horrible. And it's shameful as an American to do that to our friends.
3: As you pointed out, it's not a better deal for us. We didn't pay a dollar to build it. You know, it's about going back on your word to your allies. Right. It's a move of a greedy, unscrupulous coward and an embarrassment. Trump should have to clean every urinal in Tim Hortons from Saskatoon to St. John's.

0: Stephanie Miller.
1: Yeah.
0: Stephanie Miller.
1: We've just been discussing what Bolt influencers are off air.
2: Yeah. I'm going to eat my booger.
1: My sales.
2: I ate my booger.
1: Oh, pardon me while I just use my new bristle brush for a moment. We were saying our head of sales said that I'm in the number of Facebook followers I have, I'm a major influencer. I was like, dude, yeah. Not ever call me that.
2: Yeah, man, I low-key follow you.
1: All right, you know who is a major influencer? Pete Buttigieg. And I was happy to hear he gave a one-word response when asked if he would rule out a 2028 White House run. He said, nope. I was afraid that because of what just happened to him and this ridiculous swatting that, you know, good people are going to start saying this isn't worth it, you know. But I'm glad we need quality people like him in public service.
3: He's breaking the pink ceiling, you know. Yeah. He's putting up with all the BS that's going to be thrown at him.
1: Yeah.
3: But like Hillary did, you know, when she ran for president.
1: I always hope we're a less sexist, racist, homophobic country than we are, I guess. But
2: Do you see so many people are on Instagram getting all these likes for saying what I've been saying for years? Stop standing up in a lifeboat. You're not going to get the perfect candidate. If it's a Democrat, it's better than MAGA. And if the math follows, you follow the math. Get in line.
1: You're going Kathy Bates and Titanic, right? You're like, sit down. You're going to kill us all. Sit down in the White
2: House. Correct. Correct.
1: So speaking of the racism of the Trump administration, they spent $400,000 on a charter flight for 59 of these white South Africans.
3: Afrikaners,
1: First of all, there is not a white genocide going on in South Africa. The Trump administration chartered an almost empty flight to take white refugees from South Africa to the U.S. The taxpayers footed the bill because, of course, we did, even though the government could only muster up 59 people for the maiden voyage because they were rushing to find people quickly because there isn't.
2: Haven't some already gone back?
1: Yes.
2: There is no jobs here. We have to go back.
1: In the fall of 2024, the Department of Homeland Security had employees in dozens of countries from Peru to Turkey to vet the most vulnerable and persecuted individuals in the world for potential entry to the U.S. Just 1 year later, those screeners were working in just one country, South Africa, for white people.
2: This is the white replacement that, there's the anthropologists, sociologists have been talking about this for years. And Obama scared everybody.
1: Yeah.
2: And they, as soon as they heard that white people would be outpopulated, simply make more white babies. That's it.
1: As of June, all but three of the 7,730 refugees admitted to the U.S. in fiscal 2026 were from South Africa. And if you're a brown person here legally, you know, you get shot through the windshield on your way to work.
2: And we know there's illegal Russians, there's illegal Irish, there's illegal Australians. They don't seem to be the ones that we see being pulled over by ICE. I know a few have, but the majority, I would say 99%, are brown people. So
1: yeah.
2: Speaking of that, I'm going to vote for semi-brown people today, Argentina versus England.
1: Okay.
2: Vamos Argentina. But I kind of want Spain to win because Spain would be the team that would say, nope, not taking the trophy from that guy.
1: Yep.
3: Good.
1: Konstantin Sokolov, a Russian-born...
2: This guy.
1: A Russian, of course he's Russian, private equity investor in Chicago, will serve as chairman of the new State Department Enterprise Fund, overseeing more than $200 million designated for his South Asia trade corridor. He was one of 36 donors to this stupid ballroom.
3: Oh, my God.
1: Two-thirds of the corporate donors have since received government contracts. It is all
2: gross.
1: A grift. Yeah. All right.
2: Thursday night.
1: Yes. Follow Carlos Alzraqui on all of the socials, won't you please? We love you, Carlos.
2: Vamos.
3: Yeah, vamos.
1: Right, what you said.
4: This is Take Two Movie Review. I'm Kim Lowe. This week, an unexpected love letter to old Hollywood. By now, the Minions are iconic. Love them or hate them, the diminutive yellow guys have been around for 16 years in 7 feature films now and seem here to stay. While some, especially those who fancy themselves serious movie buffs, may reflexively ignore the latest Minions offering of Minions and Monsters and dismiss it as brainless or an excuse to hawk merchandise, they're doing so at their own peril. This latest one is arguably the strongest in the franchise and hands down the most intellectual. Told in flashbacks by a Universal Studio Museum guide, we learn that the Minions have been around not just since the dawn of prehistory, but also at the beginning of movie history. And two of them, specifically James and Henry, were pioneers in the movie biz. In their quest to serve the evilest villain on Earth, the Minions end up in early 20th century Hollywood, where they inadvertently wander onto the set of a silent Western. After meeting the director of the movie, voiced by Christoph Waltz, the Minions soon find themselves being courted by two money-grubbing studio heads, both of whom are voiced by Jeff Daniels, and who immediately realize the funny little yellow guys are worth their weight in gold. The Minions soon become the It Boys of Tinseltown, until silent films are replaced by talkies. The film is rare in that it appeals to kids who will appreciate the slapstick humor, and their cinemaphile parents who will appreciate the references to such silent film idols as Buster Keaton and Harold Lloyd, and classic films like The Maltese Falcon and Citizen Kane. Add to this the voice talents of the aforementioned Waltz, Daniels, Allison Janney, and Jesse Eisenberg, and of Minions and Monsters truly offers something for all. This has been Take Two Movie Review. I'm Kim Lowe. Catch up with us at TakeTwoMovieReview.com and feed us back on our channel on YouTube.
0: They come again. Billionaires wailing that Congress must act immediately to slash the monthly Social Security checks that middle class and poor retirees count on. Plutocratic elites and their anti-government ideologues periodically erupt in outrage that elderly Americans who've earned retirement benefits are depleting the Social Security Trust Fund. So, they exclaim, government must cut the payments these old folks are getting. But wait, it's not the government's money. It belongs to the retirees themselves. They've paid monthly payroll taxes into the fund for years on the guarantee that they would later draw benefits out. Maybe so, bark opponents, but the money well is going dry. So the only way to save the program is to chop payments owed to beneficiaries. In three words, that's a lie. What the super wealthy don't want us to notice is that the Social Security tax is spectacularly unfair. If your yearly income is less than $185,000, which includes 95% of us, every penny of your earnings are subject to retirement tax. But if you're paid $1 million a year, or $1 billion, or even more, everything over $185,000 is tax-free. Sweet. Wait, there's more. Instead of being paid wages, most uber-wealthy people draw their annual income from a Wall Street scheme called unrealized capital gains. Big surprise, those gains are totally exempted from our nation's retirement tax. This is Jim Hightower saying, so let's make Musk, Zuckerberg, Bezos, and other tax-dodging billionaires pay on all of their income, like the rest of us do. That's only fair. Then, America can increase benefits so everyone can have a dignified retirement. Now that's true fairness. Howdy ho, folks, and thanks for tuning in to my Hightower Radio Commentaries. And guess what? There's even more Hightower waiting for you online. 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
5: I'm Rick Smith, and this is Labor History in Two. This day in labor history, the year was 1931. That was the day that Ralph Gray was attacked for trying to organize black farmers. Gray was born to a large African-American family in Alabama. Living in the Jim Crow South, he became a tenant farmer. He joined the Communist Party. At the time, communist labor organizers were often more open to black membership and leadership than were other white-dominated labor organizations. Along with his brother Tommy, Ralph helped to found the Croppers and Farm Workers Union in Tallapoosa County, Alabama. They set to work organizing black sharecroppers. Then, several of the local landlords stopped providing food and money to their workers. They did this in an effort to force the black workers to labor on building a new sawmill. Angry sharecroppers joined the new union in protest. The union demanded more autonomy for the tenant farmers. They also demanded a longer school day and a public school bus for their children. Alarmed by this organizing, the sheriff, Kyle Young, led a posse to break up a union meeting. They beat and terrorized the union members. The vigilantes then went to Tommy Gray's house, where they fractured his wife's skull. Ralph Gray chased them off with a shotgun. But the next night, on July 16th, the union met again. Gray and others armed themselves to protect the meeting. Gunfire was exchanged. The sheriff shot Ralph Gray while he lay on the ground, already wounded. The mob of vigilantes then burned Gray's house to the ground. They placed Gray's mutilated corpse on the courthouse steps as a warning to any others who dare to stand up for the rights of black workers.
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7: Birthright citizenship. I'm Bill Newman for the Civil Liberties Minute. The 14th Amendment says all persons born or naturalized in the United States and subject to the jurisdiction thereof are citizens of the United States and the state wherein they reside. The subject to the jurisdiction language, the exception, excludes only children of foreign diplomats with immunity. So the Supreme Court ruled in 1898 in United States versus Wong Kim Ark, a decision affirmed about a dozen times over the next 125 years. But on the first day of his second term, Donald Trump issued an executive order attempting to nullify birthright citizenship. The ACLU sued. And on June 30th, the Supreme Court affirmed the constitutional right of birthright citizenship by a vote of 5-4. Justice Kavanaugh voted for birthright citizenship based on a 1940 law that Congress is free to change. So the law books will report that this case, Trump versus Barber, was decided 6-3. The decision is a victory, a big victory, for civil rights and liberties. As Chief Justice Roberts wrote for the majority, citizenship then and now was the right to have rights, to freely participate in our political community. The framers of the 14th Amendment extended that promise to every free person born on this land. And today, we keep that promise. The Civil Liberties Minute is made possible by the ACLU, because freedom can't protect itself.
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9: It's Tuesday, July 14, 2026.
10: We're controlling the straits. We're putting the blockade back.
11: Donald Trump reignites conflict with Iran over Strait of Hormuz.
12: Right now, it's a game of survival.
11: U.S. farmers struggle with spiking oil and fertilizer prices. 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
10: almost 3 million acres. Going to be well taken care of now.
11: Trump dramatically shrinks Bears Ears National Monument again.
9: So we can drill on it. 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I'm Brad Friedman.
11: And I'm Desi Doyen.
9: Stand by for 6 minutes of independent green news, politics, analysis, and snarky comment.
13: No country is allowed to charge tolls or fees on an international waterway. That's existing international law.
9: Cool. Have you mentioned that to your boss, Marco? This is your Green News Report. Okay, Desi Doyen, who could have foreseen it? But it looks like the war with Iran is not over after all.
11: Nope, it is certainly not. Donald Trump's war on Iran is going very well, though, he says. The U.S. and Iran are again trading retaliatory missile strikes. Iran says it has again closed the Strait of Hormuz, through which a fifth of the world's oil and gas supplies and a third of its fertilizer are transported. Shipping traffic has fallen to its lowest level in a month. Trump also renewed the U.S. naval blockade on Iranian ports, significantly escalating the conflict. And global oil prices spiked again by about 10%. Trump on Monday declared that the U.S. will now control the strait, and he vowed the U.S. would charge a 20% toll on the value of every cargo ship that passes through.
9: Marco's not going to like that one.
11: And, of course, that would further increase global prices on oil and fertilizer and other goods. And that is a reversal. U.S. Secretary of State Marco Rubio said back in June that the strait must remain open without tolls like it was before the U.S. and Israel attacked Iran.
13: It's an international waterway. No country is allowed to charge tolls or fees on an international waterway. That's existing international law. That's the way it is in international waterways all over the world, and that's the way we expect it'll be here.
9: He's just kidding.
11: Oil industry experts warn that strategic reality, however, has not changed. Oil stockpiles are drawing low around the world, and the U.S. has shown that Iran controls the strait and can shut it down at any time. Here in the U.S., Bloomberg News reports that the cost of electricity from natural gas-fired power plants in the U.S. has hit its highest level in at least 17 years, increasing utility bills across the country, and reports that the numbers are poised to climb even higher. The new analysis by Lazard finds that the price shock is driven primarily by global supply constraints caused by the Iran war and the surge in demand from new data centers. CBS News reports that the spiking energy costs from the Iran war have heightened pressures on already struggling U.S. farmers as they try to grapple with the sudden volatility of price spikes in diesel fuel and fertilizer shortages, forcing them to raise prices on the food they produce. One farmer in Louisiana said the price of fertilizer has blown out his budget for the year.
14: So a total over budget of about $120,000, $130,000.
15: Even if the Strait of Hormuz is back open, are you going to hang in there? Can you make it?
14: It's close. It's real close.
11: Meanwhile, climate-intensified disasters continue to wreak havoc across the U.S. In Missouri, more than 200 young campers were successfully rescued after historic extreme storms over the weekend triggered intense flash flooding. Mm. That flood disaster in southern Missouri occurs a year after a similarly historic rainstorm and catastrophic flooding in Texas killed dozens of young campers at Camp Mystic. In Washington, the Trump Environmental Protection Agency moved to increase deadly air pollution. The administration proposed weakening requirements for pollution controls on new heavy-duty trucks, intended to reduce toxic pollution and carbon emissions. Heavy trucks generate the greatest share of harmful air pollutants in the United States. The administration claims that rolling back the Biden-era clean air standards would reduce costs for truck manufacturers, but omitted the cost to public health in communities with major trucking routes.
9: Why don't they just change the name to the Environmental Pollution Agency?
11: Good point.
9: Thank you.
11: And finally, on Monday, Trump signed two executive orders that shrank the size of two national monuments in southern Utah, Grand Staircase Escalante and Bears Ears National Monuments, again. The move collectively slashes nearly 3 million acres, about 90% of the land previously protected in each monument, opening them up to drilling, mining, logging, and industrial development. Trump also disbanded the Bears Ears Commission, made up of the region's Native American tribes, and did not inform the tribes. Environmental groups say the rollbacks are illegal and will sue to stop them.
9: For much more on all of those stories and the ones we couldn't get to today, check out our website at greennews.bradblog.com. I'm Brad Friedman.
11: And I'm Desi Doyen.
9: And this has been your Green News Report.

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1: Ahora mismo en Ashley, descubre piezas increíbles para cada habitación desde solo $399. ¿Batallas para dormir por el calor? 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
2: This is a number of years ago, maybe you remember, and he didn't show up for a luncheon or something at the resort where he was staying. They went to his room and they found him dead. And all of a sudden, just an explosion of conspiracy theories about what happened to Antonin Scalia. The most prominent theory was that the people on the left had him iced, which is such horseshit. But anyway, it started already with Lindsey Graham. There was much speculation. I never brought it up on this podcast because it's really none of my business who Leslie Graham wanted to, or Lindsey, I'm sorry, I'm calling him Leslie already, whom Lindsey Graham wanted to have sexual relations with. It was none of my business. It was actually none of anybody's business. Of course, Lindsey kind of opened himself up to those types of comments, suspicious comments, because of the way he conducted himself when he talked about our lesbian or gay brothers and sisters. Oh, he was such an advocate against that sort of thing, right? But anyway, excuse me, yesterday, amid these reports that the FBI had swarmed into the D.C. home of Lindsey Graham following his death, it raised a lot of suspicion, but a leading biographer of Donald Trump offered a theory on what the intention was of all these FBI agents swarming into his house. The author's name is Seth Abramson, who has written a trilogy of best-selling books about the toilet rat's corruption. But he said this, according to Alternate, quote, "I couldn't understand why the FBI was investigating Lindsey Graham's death in the absence of any suspicious toxicology report in the autopsy, until," he went on, "I realized it gave Trump and his lawyer, Kash Patel, an excuse to enter Graham's house and remove potentially incriminating documents." Uh-huh. You have to keep in mind something, and I think this piece in Alternate gets into this, but Graham was ordered to testify before a grand jury here in Atlanta when Fannie Willis was putting together the necessary documents to indict Trump for tampering with the election here in Georgia. And Lindsey Graham was never indicted. He offered up testimony, and then we all forgot about that. Well, anyway, since Lindsey's death over the week, and there's been a wave of conspiracy theories, some of them said he was poisoned by Russia because of his advocacy for sanctions against that country. Now, all of these conspiracy theories are bullshit, especially given a medical examiner's assertion that Lindsey Graham died of, quote, aortic dissection due to atherosclerotic cardiovascular disease. In other words, he had hardening of the arteries. He had some plaque buildup inside his arteries, and an aortic dissection means it burst, okay? Now, when the toilet rat was asked about his thoughts regarding poisoning, which was one of the initial conspiracy theories, the Russians got him. Toilet Rat, first of all, I don't think he knew what the hell they were talking about, but he said this, quote, "Just to answer the conspiracy theory, I'd love to say yes, but I think he had some problems, And his father died just about the same age. I'm a believer in the racehorse theory, you know. If you have problems, you have problems. And he had some problems that were a little bit deep-seated and not easy to find, end quote. What in the actual fuck is the man talking about? The horse race theory? Jesus Christ. So then when media reports showed 20 FBI agents swarming into Graham's house, and he, Trump, the toilet rat, was asked by reporters whether the senator's death was under investigation. Apparently, the Antichrist gave kind of a shrugging reply, according to Alternate, and he said this, quote, "I don't see a lot of evil there. I know there's all sorts of conspiracy theories going along, and I think the FBI is wasting their time if they're doing that." End quote. Yeah, as if he doesn't know anything about it. This son of a bitch ordered the swarm. You know he did. You know he did. Cash Patel, this little catch-up tree-dwelling asshole, is not going to do anything like this against someone like Lindsey Graham unless he's been ordered to do it by the Antichrist. So when Trump says, "I don't know anything about that," yeah, right, okay. Ketchup has been involved with this matter personally, which gave credence to Seth Abramson's theory. Now, the author, Abramson, didn't say specifically what incriminating documents the Antichrist could be after. But one suggestion is that it could be linked to the investigation into Trump's meddling in the 2020 Georgia presidential election. You know all the shit that that stirred up. Mary Pat Flynn, who sued Trump in a trademark dispute 10 years ago, she posted this to X, quote, "Trump wants to know what Lindsey Graham told the Georgia grand jury. Trump wants to know why Trump was indicted in Georgia, but Lindsey Graham wasn't," end quote. So this gruesome fucker, Ketchup Patel, has claimed that the FBI is just at Graham's house to support local law enforcement. Right. If you saw some of the videos and the still pictures from

Why, of course. And then the toilet rat, you know, tries to pretend that he was all choked up when he heard about Lindsay's death, racehorse or not. Oh, I really liked him, I think. Maybe. Am I convincing you? Now go bust into his fucking house and get everything. Now, that is the one aspect of the political rumors. There are also some sexual rumors. Following his death, Graham's death last Saturday night, due to that aortic dissection, this is what the coroner said, the LGBTQ community responded very quickly. Now, as you know, he had been a member of the U.S. Senate for the past 23 years, and lately, after his declaration, after Trump tried to overthrow the government, when he said, "Count me out," well, lately, he has become a steadfast supporter of the Antichrist, despite previously running against him, actually, in the 2016 Republican primary. Remember that? God, that seems like a million years ago. Now, during his time in office, of course, Lindsay consistently did everything he could to retard the progress of LGBTQ civil rights. He was against marriage equality. He was advocating against the repeal of the 2011 policy of Don't Ask, Don't Tell, which tried to protect gay and lesbian people in the military. That law said that military personnel could conceal their sexual orientation. It's nobody's fucking business to begin with. And Lindsay famously voted against protections against workplace discrimination against lesbian and gay people. And regarding transgender rights, Lindsay specifically endorsed prohibitions on gender-affirming care for minors. Now, there are five shocking claims from a trans author who says Lindsey Graham paid her for sex work. What is her name? I've got it here someplace. What is her name? Rose Marie? I'll come across it in a second. But here are the five claims. And again, this is just conspiracy stuff. Maybe. First claim. There was a now viral Instagram post by trans author and actress Jesse James Rose. That's the name I was looking for. What a name, huh? Jesse James Rose. And that Instagram post recounts an alleged incident in which she claims to have been compensated by Lindsay for sex work before her gender transition, and this is back during her college years. And according to her biography, she studied at NYU, earned a degree in music theater and child and adolescent mental health studies. So that was the first claim, sex work, paid for by Graham. Number two, she wrote in a three-slide post, also on Instagram, quote, "Most of you know him as the homophobic senator from South Carolina, but to me, he will always be the man who paid a twinkie pre-transition college student a fat stack of cash to do unspeakable things to him in a hotel room while he wore red lingerie. It is a canon that trans... it is a canon trans event to have far-right freaks bankrolling you and then turning around and voting against you," end quote from Jesse James Rose. Well, yeah, and the twinkie pre-transition college student, of course, was Jesse James Rose. But she's right. It is a canon. It's a law that trans... It is a trans event, almost law, to have far-right freaks bankrolling you to do all sorts of wondrous things and then turning around and voting against you, or worse. Number three, Jesse James Rose says, quote, "People love to..."

judges for being trans, but I never see them opening their wallets. Shout out to sex workers everywhere, forced to humanize their enemies just to make rent. She went on, it is an absolute mindfuck to me that one of the reasons I have any semblance of financial security is because of this man. Reference being there, of course, Lindsay. She also points out she has no student loan debt. From NYU, holy Toledo. Number four. She continues with this, quote, at the time, I had no idea who he was, and I only figured it out because another group of twinks leaked Lady G to the media. Some queer tried to grandstand critique this, saying we shouldn't out people. I believe bigots with power deserve no peace or privacy, especially when they hold public office. I'm glad they did it. Icons forever, end quote. And number five. She concluded her post, which, by the way, she entitled Eulogy for a Horny Hypocrite, by writing this, quote, Lindsay, rest in hell for what you did to our community. I will continue to love queer and trans people harder than you ever hated us. You loved every second of our time together, and now everyone knows, end quote. Well, okay, take it for whatever value or worth you want to put on Jesse James Rose's comments. As you know, Graham was forced to steadfastly reject claims of being gay throughout his life. Back in 2018, when comedian Chelsea Handler suggested something about his sexuality on social media, Graham addressed the rumor by stating, quote, to the extent that it matters, I'm not gay. End quote. Not that there's anything wrong with that. Anyway, Jesse James Rose's recent post after Lindsay passed on represents one of the most explicit claims made by a queer individual regarding his alleged hiring of them for sex work. And it's not the first or only instance of that kind of reporting. Now, why do I bring this up? I bring it up because, first of all, it is news that all these conspiracy theories are floating around. But as is the case in so many instances when you have, as I've talked about many times, and you know this anyway, the most ardent advocates, advocacy, I should say, against gay or lesbian or trans people or whatever, that advocacy almost always comes from people who are not wanting the general public to know certain secrets about them, which is fine. I mean, we all have secrets. What the fuck? But if the secret that you are trying to contain is your own sexual deviation from, you know, the so-called norm, well, then maybe you shouldn't spend your political life taking every opportunity to beat up on gay folk or trans folk or anybody. I mean, what the fuck? Stick to politics. You know what I'm saying? And someone's sexuality or inclinations concerning sexuality is certainly not the business of the government or anybody involved in government. If Lindsey Graham wanted to have a romp once in a while with another man or seven women or a cocker spaniel and an angel, that's nobody business but his, right? Right. Okay. Enough of that. Todd Blanche was in front of the Senate, one of the Senate committees this morning. Did you watch any of that? I watched some of it. I watched it up to the point where Cory Booker just about ripped Todd Blanche's guts out verbally, and I thought, okay, that's enough. But here's something that occurred right before Blanche opened his lying mouth. Hundreds of his ex-colleagues oppose his nomination to be the confirmed Attorney General of the United States. According to the New Republic, more than 1,200 former Department of Justice employees wrote a letter explaining why Todd Blanche would be a terrible attorney general.
Well, I don't think we need to see anybody's interpretation or opinion about that. We've already seen it. The fact that he has been acting, well, first of all, he was a deputy attorney general under the crazy Florida bitch. And then being acting attorney general, we know what he's going to do. He's going to do exactly what the Antichrist tells him to do. The client of the attorney general should be the American people, not the toilet rat. But I digress. So here's the story. Hundreds of federal prosecutors are begging the Senate not to confirm this asshole, adding that he has increasingly placed his loyalty, the toilet rat, above his duties to the country. That's obvious every time Blanche opens his goddamn mouth. Two prosecutors that worked with Blanche in the Southern District of New York and once considered him to be a close friend, according to their own words. I'm talking about Mimi Roach and Perry Carbone. They published a scathing indictment of this jackass on MSNOW's website today. You can find it there. Writing that has been, their word, painful to watch someone they once regarded highly continually bow to Trump's whims. This is part of what they wrote. Quote, as federal prosecutors, we were taught that our duty was to pursue justice fairly, impartially, and independently, not to bring or win cases at all costs, to advance political agendas, or to serve powerful individuals. And in our view, Blanche has turned his back on these principles, end quote. Yeah, well, you knew that, didn't you, gentle listener? I knew that. These two former prosecutors elaborated, well, they're not former, I guess they still are. They elaborated that their concern was not political, but rather institutional. And that's easy enough to believe. And they're questioning, whether in the full piece they wrote, they're questioning whether the Justice Department could continue to exist as an entity that serves the American people if it remains under Blanche's control. They went on to cite Blanche's willingness to fire career prosecutors and FBI agents to testify to fire prosecutors and FBI agents to satisfy the Antichrist political interests. They also question his belief that Trump has a right and a duty to shape federal probes, which he does not have a right nor a duty. And they also questioned the Department of Justice's almost $2 billion slush fund that the toilet rat ordered Todd Blanche to put together so that the toilet rat could pay off criminals who tried to overthrow the government of the United States. So they questioned that fund as an example, one example that has tanked their faith in Blanche's abilities to remain independent of the White House. Have they ever had that idea? Ever since Blanche went down and made the arrangements for Ghislaine Maxwell to be transferred from a state institution in Florida to a federal institution in Texas, where her treatment is so much different. Earlier this week, federal judge ruled that that massive slush fund, you remember this got a lot of publicity, it was illegitimate because it had been created through an arrangement between two entities, Trump's personal attorneys and Trump's administration, effectively, according to the judge, acting in cahoots. Jesus. And in doing that, the judge took apart months of Blanche's handiwork. The judge killed the taxpayer-funded reparations intended for Trump's treasonous, filthy pig supporters who tried to overthrow the government. The judge also nixed the addendum that Blanche had written that granted Trump and his family immunity from any and all past and future tax claims for fraud. Now, if the Senate confirms this fucker, if this committee in front of which the Blanche appeared today, if they confirm, was that Judiciary Committee? If they confirm this son of a bitch, that will speak absolute volumes, screaming volumes of what the Christian fascists
on this committee think of the U.S. Constitution and honor and decency and honesty. Jesus Christ. The judge in the case also referred all the attorneys involved, including Blanche, to state bar agencies for potential disciplinary hearings, up to and including the possibility of being disbarred. And this is the guy who appeared before the committee today expecting to be confirmed as the nation's top law enforcement officer. Jesus Christ. So the two writers, Mimi Rocha, did I say Mimi Roach? I meant Mimi Rocha and Perry Carbone. They further blame Blanche for giving a platform to Ghislaine Maxwell, the co-conspirator of the murdered Jeffrey Epstein, and in her own right was a prolific sex trafficker. But Blanche gave her a platform so she could lie about her experiences, and then he rewarded her with this cushy prison transfer. The two attorneys wrote this, quote, Todd Blanche has shown himself unable or unwilling to stop prioritizing the interests of Donald Trump above everything else. Well, these two attorneys then concluded their piece at MS Now by writing, quote, for the sake of the institution where we once proudly served, we urge you to reject Todd Blanche's nomination, end quote. So do you think the little slime balls, the cowardly little bastards on this committee or in the Senate will follow the ask by these two former federal prosecutors? Do you think they will not confirm this filthy pig? We'll know. I guess we should know. When are they going to vote? I guess the hearing ended today. I guess that's all of it. When we come back, there's one thing that Todd Blanche said in his testimony today that caused gasps in the Senate hearing room from people who are watching and listening. I'll share that with you when we come back. I hope you're still here. I'm Mike Malloy.

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0: This is Labor History in Two. On this day in labor history, the year was 1978. That was the day municipal workers in Cleveland, Louisville, and Philadelphia walked off the job. That summer was rocked with public sector strikes, starting with a firefighter strike in Memphis. In Cleveland, municipal services came to a virtual halt as city workers honored a police work stoppage. In Louisville, firefighters walked off the job after the Kentucky Labor Relations Board found the city guilty of unfair labor practices. And in Philadelphia, 20,000 AFSCME members, including sanitation, highway, and health department workers, rejected a last-minute contract offer. They demanded wage increases. But they were also furious when the city announced it would have to lay off city workers to pay an arbitration award to the police. Sanitation strikes soon followed in New Orleans, San Antonio, Detroit, and Tuscaloosa. By the third week of July, transit workers in Washington, D.C. staged a wildcat strike, as did postal workers in California and New Jersey. Labor historian Joseph McCartan notes that public sector strikes peaked in 1975 and again in 1978. By the late 1970s, the volatile recipe of rising public sector union militancy, inflation, and anti-tax reform made public sector unions more vulnerable than at any other time. Suddenly, the union became a convenient scapegoat for public officials dealing with declining relative tax revenues, demands for improved public services, and taxpayer unrest. McCartan adds that by 1978, public employers came out swinging in labor disputes. Public sector unions would struggle to hold their own in an increasingly hostile environment as their ability to strike was being severely eroded. The backlash against public sector militancy set the stage for President Reagan's smashing of the PATCO union just 3 years later.
4: This healthcare system is not normal. A healthcare system based on profit is not normal. A healthcare system that is not based on well-being and health is not normal. And everyone in one way or another is affected. And that's why we need everyone to join together and to demand something better.
5: Welcome to Code WAC, where we break down how our healthcare system really works, what it means for you, and how we can make it better for everyone. I'm your host, Brenda Gazar. Nearly everyone has a healthcare story. For some, it's an insurance claim that was denied. For others, it's a medical bill they couldn't afford, a hospital that closed in their community, or a job they didn't leave because their health insurance depended on it. Dr. Anna Malino, a retired pediatrician and longtime advocate for a national single-payer healthcare system, says Americans have come to accept experiences like these as simply part of life. She argues they don't have to be.
4: You're absolutely right. It is normal for us. But if you just go anywhere outside of this country and you explain to them what our healthcare system is all about, they look at you incredulously. They can't believe that this is a normal healthcare system. You know, the medical debt, you know, that affects 20 million people. That is almost non-existent in other countries. And yet, with all of these statistics, you know, people just don't even bat an eye. because we think that this is normal. We think that it's normal to have this two-tiered healthcare system.
5: Get the full Code Wax story on ProgressiveVoices.com and on the PV app. Catch all our episodes by subscribing to Code Wax wherever you find your podcasts. 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
6: All right, welcome back for part two of tonight's podcast. That little moment in Todd Blanche's hearing this morning, he slipped, just a little bit of a slip. When asked whether he and Trump were friends, Blanche said, "I'm his lawyer." Whoops. He quickly corrected himself. He's supposed to be the fucking acting attorney general, not Trump's lawyer. But acting attorney general is a facade, a farce, a joke, a smokescreen. I'm his lawyer. So this dumb shit quickly corrected himself. But it was a moment that quickly went viral online, of course. Progressives, sane people, called it an omission that he continues to act in the interests of the toilet rat, not the American people. Don't have to be a genius to figure that one out. And like I mentioned this morning, two of Blanche's former colleagues wrote that column saying that this was their precise concern that should be disqualifying for this jackass. He's Trump's attorney. So on social media, there was some quick response combining condemnation and mockery. Let me share a couple with you. On X, the Senate Judiciary Democrats, whoever the hell that is, I'm sure it's not the Senate Judiciary Democrats, but that's the signature used on X. And this poster wrote, Todd Blanche just said the quiet part out loud. He is Donald Trump's lawyer, not yours. Chance the lawyer on Blue Sky wrote, quote, at least their plain tips didn't ever touch. What the hell does that mean? Oh, well. One New York lawyer wrote, smooth. South Dakota Michael Freeman wrote, had it right the first time. A Capitol Hill staffer named Sarah Guerrero wrote, talk about a Freudian slip. Public Citizen co-president Lisa Gilbert wrote, quote, I'm his lawyer, Todd Blanche says in the hearing. He corrected this to was his lawyer, but the truth. Came out first. And former CBS News reporter Scott McFarlane wrote, quote, this is being circulated rapidly by aides here on Capitol Hill. Somebody named Stand Up America wrote on X, quote, Todd Blanche admitted the quiet part out loud. He still considers himself to be Donald Trump's lawyer. The attorney general should be the people's lawyer, not the president's personal attorney. Someone else wrote, I literally gasped. a researcher, Dr. Sam Youssef, wrote, quote, Todd Blanche just said the quiet part out loud. They all say the same thing, the quiet part. Yeah. Yeah, it is the quiet part, but you knew it. I know it. I don't know. The only people who don't know it are these dumb fucks who voted for him or these red hat wearing assholes. I'm MAGA. legal commentator Eric Columbus noted that despite this mistake, Blanche hasn't once mentioned that the Dow is over 50,000, which the toilet rat loves to do. Another attorney, Matt Zanfransky, said this, quote, the thing is, I'm not sure what he said is any better. Well, there you go. Yeah. Todd Blanche. Oh, by the way, maybe Blanche will want to figure out a defense for the Antichrist on this one. The toilet rat said he's ready to, he's going to commit acts of war. He's going to commit war crimes in Iran. This was in a Fox News interview that aired last night. I should say Fox Sewer interview. Asked whether recent U.S. strikes against Iran will expand, the Antichrist said, quote, ultimately, we'll hit energy targets. I'm going to hit Iran very hard this week, and next week comes the power plants, and then next week comes the bridges. We're going to knock out all their power plants. We're going to knock out all their bridges unless they get to the table and negotiate. End quote. Not that the toilet rat gives a rat's ass about international law, but international law does prohibit deliberate attacks like this on civilian infrastructure. According to the Geneva Conventions, what are protected are, quote, objects indispensable to civilian survival, end quote. Those infrastructures are supposed to be exempt from attacks or reprisals. And the Geneva Conventions prohibit the sort of indiscriminate blanket strikes that the Antichrist is threatening against Iran. Now, this is not the first time the toilet rat and his slimy Defense Department officials, the civilian leadership, have made or boasted about following through on such threats. For example, if you remember not that long ago, the toilet rat previously threatened to, quote, take out power plants to create the electricity that creates the water and do things that would be so bad they could literally never rebuild as a nation again. End quote. He's going to, he's threatening to wipe out a 5,000-6,000-year-old civilization, right? Anyway, after bombing a highway bridge near Tehran back in April, he said there was much more to follow. And the drunk bastard who runs the Defense Department, Pete Hegseth, has promised the to give Iranian troops no quarter. What does that mean? What I mentioned, it reminded me of movies I've seen on television, you know, late movies on Turner Classic Movies about, well, the one that I do remember, Lawrence of Arabia, where Arendt is convinced finally, he's become a war freak in his slaughter of the Turks as he and the Bedouins march across to Egypt, the desert, to defeat the Turks in World War I. And at one point, Arendt gets so caught up in it, his eyes get big and you can see the bloodlust on his face. And a couple of the fighters with him, Bedouin fighters, convince him, no prisoners. And Arendt has to sit there for a moment on his camel and let that sink in, and his eyes get bigger, and the bloodlust comes bubbling out of his blonde head. And then he looks around and he says, no prisoners! And then they take off, this huge collection of Arab fighters on their camels. They take off, or were they on horses? I think they were on horses, pursuing the fleeing Turks. The Turks had just brutalized a Bedouin village, killed everybody there. So Arendt and his army takes off after the Turks, and then the slaughter begins, and it's pretty horrific scene when you get right down to it. Jesus, God. But if you've never seen Lawrence of Arabia, you ought to watch it. Just like you should watch, what was the one? David Lean produced that one. He also produced the one about, what the hell, it's about the Russian poet. It'll come to me in a minute. But anyway, why am I talking about movies? I don't do that on this podcast. Oh, that's right. It was Pete Hegseth suggesting the Iranian troops should receive no quarter, which means no prisoners. Jesus Christ, these people. And, of course, also back in April, Toilet Rat threatened the genocide of Iran's more than 90 million people. And he posted, quote, a whole civilization will die tonight, never to be brought back again, end quote. If that's not a murderous fucking psychopath, then such a creature doesn't exist. Huh? All right. What else? It's just a constant flow of horror on this little podcast, isn't it? Oh, by the way, if you remember yesterday, the head of ICE said no more vehicle stops by ICE thugs and killers. And that was the order that came from Homeland Security Secretary Mark Wayne Mullen, this crazy son of a bitch. No more vehicle stops in the wake of that fatal shooting in Maine and Texas, two of them. And that move, that decision by Mark Wayne, comes one day after immigration agents fatally shot a second man who was not the target of their warrant. Both of these murders are innocent people. So what did the toilet rat do last night? He immediately overturned that temporary pause on U.S. ICE thugs. It's according to a source familiar with the discussion. That means that the traffic stops will be allowed to resume because Trump is fucking crazy, bloodlusting murderer. He's become that. So a law enforcement source told ABC News that the toilet rat had overturned this. The message was given to ABC News last night in an email sent to ICE deportation officers. A senior ICE official wrote that the vehicle stops were paused immediately. The official wrote, quote, all personnel are instructed to prioritize other existing operational methods outside of vehicle stops to conduct immigration enforcement activities, end quote. Now, multiple sources are trying to cover for the psychotic toilet rat's comments by saying that the pause was only temporary to begin with, and it was only put into effect so the ICE officers could get training on vehicle stops. I've heard over and over that there is a standing rule in law enforcement. You do not shoot into a vehicle. But that was then. This is now. The country now is slowly being ground into a fascist state by this son of a bitch that so many MAGA Christian fascists consider to be Jesus Christ's brother or something. Now, additionally, one source said that ICE officers can conduct some vehicle stops during the pause, but only in the presence of a local law enforcement officer trained to make vehicle stops. Well, that went down the shitter very quickly, didn't it? A spokesperson for Homeland Security told ABC News that the agency won't, quote, disclose or discuss law enforcement tactics, end quote. What that means is if we want to shoot somebody dead, if we want to shoot a woman and a man in Minneapolis, if we want to shoot a man in Texas, if we want to shoot a man in Maine, we're just going to kill him left and fucking right, and there's nothing you can do to stop us. And if we want to scare somebody so bad, as we did the other day, that he runs out in front of a semi and gets killed when the semi tractor trailer runs over him, too bad, he shouldn't have been running away. And they justify all this by saying, we are always evaluating our procedures to keep our officers safe and criminals off our streets. Criminals. Criminals. Jesus, these fuckers. And then in an interview on the Fox Sewer, the head of all this crazy shit, well, not the complete head, but the guy in charge of the border, this gruesome-looking Tom Homan, this guy who looks like, I swear to God, he looks like one of the leaders of a Nazi death camp in the 1940s, Tom Homan. He confirmed the temporary pause, and he said that Homeland Security will review the several murders that they have committed within the past 2 or 3 weeks. Homan said on the Fox Sewer, quote, it's not a policy change. It's a temporary pause. Look, he went on, last couple of shootings, ICE leadership, along with the Department of Homeland Security, wants to look at these last couple incidents. And look, is there something that could have been done better?
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6: It is surveillance, final order, illegal alien. And this ICE goon added, and when an illegal alien departed the residence in a vehicle, we attempted to conduct a vehicle stop. He added this, the vehicle attempted to flee the scene, and fearing for public safety, an officer discharged his weapon. End quote. Such filthy fucking language. Not only the targeted surveillance and illegal alien and final order. I mean, those are bad enough. But discharged his weapon? Well, I guess you could put it that way, or you could be explicit and say this ICE thug used his weapon to kill somebody, period. The vehicle attempted to flee, and an officer discharged his weapon. Well, the Maine Attorney General's office said, quote, the suspect attempted to flee in the vehicle in the direction of the officer and was fatally shot. At least that is more direct than discharged his weapon. A witness to all this told ABC News that he watched agents pull the shooting victim from his car and put him on the ground. This witness said, I heard the young man say, I tried to stop. I clearly heard him say that. Oh, and then he died. And this is a guy who was shot to death in front of his 3-year-old daughter, which probably makes the little Nazi Jew Stephen Miller and the Christian demons who operate around the slimy bastard Trump joyful.
13: Ha ha! His daughter watched him get shot in the face. Well, oh boy, I wonder if any of the gore splattered on her little 3-year-old pajamas. These son of a bitches are just, well, like I said a couple of months ago, they are evil. This is definitional evil, what these people are doing. Whew. I can remember back in the day when these sorts of reports, items in the news that I would share when I was back at, when I worked in print medium before I got into broadcast. These were the kinds of stories that would wind up in our weekly paper. But they would be deadlined from different countries, not from the United States. I mean, this is the kind of shit that you would read about from China or Russia or some Soviet Union country. But these stories now,
6: These are us. This is the United States. This is what we are allowing to continue. Now, tomorrow night, as you know, the slimy bastard is going to deliver a speech. And the speculation is rampant about what he's going to talk about. One of the items that I think will be brought up will be what he considers to be the way he was cheated out of winning the state of Georgia during the 2020 election. And he's going to amplify, according to people who know what he's going to talk about, he's going to amplify his false claims that the 2020 election was stolen from him. And media users on X are starting already to raise the alarm. A podcaster named Chris Mowry wrote, "Things are about to get very, very, very bad." Shannon Watts, who's a New York Times bestselling author of Fired Up, wrote that this means there will be, quote, a civil war instead of midterm elections, end quote. I hope she was speaking metaphorically or some other way. Journalist Pedro Gonzalez struck an ominous note by pointing out that the toilet rat also plans on declaring Georgia's two senators, John Ossoff and Raphael Warnock, to be illegitimate, which means that, well, I think Ossoff said this yesterday in a little impromptu press conference that he had, that this means that the Republican leadership of the state of Georgia is illegitimate, that the voters of the state of Georgia are all illegitimate because Ossoff and Warnock were elected legitimately, properly, and the vote count has occurred, including a hand count, three times here in Georgia since this insane fucking Donald Trump has claimed that the election was stolen from him. What I need you to do is find me 14,821 votes. You can do that, right? Because if you don't, Mr. Georgia Attorney General, you may go to prison. Jesus fucking Christ. Well, I will, as I'm sure you will, watch this, whatever the fuck this toilet rat's going to say tomorrow night. And keep in mind that the same Georgia election where the toilet rat was indicted by a jury of his peers for trying to pressure our Secretary of State here, a Republican, Brad Raffensperger, to find those, I think it was 11,780 votes in order to overturn the 2020 presidential election results. That's the Georgia election that this son of a bitch is going to be trying to declare was illegitimate or not handled right or that he really won it. This son of a bitch is so sick, Trump. I mean, this was six fucking years ago. And he can't. He's incapable because he, as has been reported by so many people, he's like a spoiled little brat 3-year-old who is told to go potty, quit pooping in his pants, and he looks at mom or grandma or grandpa and says, "I'm not going to do it. I like pooping in my pants." This is what we're stuck with until we're not stuck with it. I hate to say it again and again and again, but I can't help myself. Why are we still putting up with this insane son of a bitch? Why are we allowing him to have in his possession the wherewithal to begin a nuclear war that would destroy everything on this planet? Why are we even talking about this son of a bitch? Why isn't he in prison where he belongs? This rapist fucking felon who's the president? I guess it staggers you as much as it staggers me to think that this is what we've come to? And I thought George Bush was bad? All right, I'll see you tomorrow, I hope. In the meantime, please stay safe and please keep it lit. All right? I'm Mike Malloy.

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0: Soon followed in New Orleans, San Antonio, Detroit, and Tuscaloosa. By the third week of July, transit workers in Washington, D.C. staged a wildcat strike, as did postal workers in California and New Jersey. Labor historian Joseph McCartan notes that public sector strikes peaked in 1975 and again in 1978. By the late 1970s, the volatile recipe of rising public sector union militancy, inflation, and anti-tax reform made public sector unions more vulnerable than at any other time. Suddenly, the union became a convenient scapegoat for public officials dealing with declining relative tax revenues, demands for improved public services, and taxpayer unrest. McCartan adds that by 1978, public employers came out swinging in labor disputes. Public sector unions would struggle to hold their own in an increasingly hostile environment as their ability to strike was being severely eroded. The backlash against public sector militancy set the stage for President Reagan's smashing of the PATCO union just 3 years later.
8: This healthcare system is not normal. A healthcare system based on profit is not normal. A healthcare system that is not based on well-being and health is not normal. And everyone in one way or another is affected. And that's why we need everyone to join together and to demand something better.
9: Welcome to Code WAC, where we break down how our healthcare system really works, what it means for you, and how we can make it better for everyone. I'm your host, Brenda Gazar. Nearly everyone has a healthcare story. For some, it's an insurance claim that was denied. For others, it's a medical bill they couldn't afford, a hospital that closed in their community, or a job they didn't leave because their health insurance depended on it. Dr. Anna Malino, a retired pediatrician and longtime advocate for a national single-payer healthcare system, says Americans have come to accept experiences like these as simply part of life. She argues they don't have to be.
8: You're absolutely right. It is normal for us. But if you just go anywhere outside of this country and you explain to them what our healthcare system is all about, they look at you incredulously. They can't believe that this is a normal healthcare system. You know, the medical debt, you know, that affects 20 million people. That is almost non-existent in other countries. And yet, with all of these statistics, you know, people just don't even bat an eye because we think that this is normal. We think that it's normal to have this two-tiered healthcare system.
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11: And we are here. How you doing? I'm Leslie Marshall. Welcome or welcome back on the True Democracy in Talk. Dr. Robert Shapiro, chairman of Sonicon, is our guest. He's been on the show before. He is an economic advisor, and he has an economic advisory firm. That's what Sonicon is. He's a senior fellow at the McDonough School of Business at Georgetown University in D.C. He brings broad knowledge and experience in economics and politics based on his government service, decades of conducting analysis and providing advice to U.S. presidents, senators, representatives, governors, as well as foreign leaders and senior executives at numerous Fortune 100 companies. His views are respected not only in the United States, but worldwide. He's helped develop numerous policies that affect investment, taxation, regulation, trade and government spending here and abroad. His website is sonicon.com. His handle on X is at Rob Shapiro, R-O-B-S-H-A-P-I-R-O. Dr. Shapiro, thank you for joining us. Welcome back. Always good to have you with us. You write some great articles. And for the Washington Monthly, you wrote, "The government shutdown is the first skirmish in the battle over Trump's 2026 budget." Right now, we are seeing a lot of fear-mongering, especially from Republicans, blaming Democrats. And I think it's hard. Polls would show that I'm in the right here and that the majority of Americans agree with me. If you have control of the House, you have control of the Senate, and you have control of the White House, saying it's the Democrats' fault doesn't fly because you're in control. You have the power. And then when people on the right go, yeah, but we need some Democrat votes. Well, you've had some Democrat votes on some of these issues. And if you are a true leader, because we have seen in administrations like the Clinton administration you worked in and others, where you have a Republican or a Democrat House Speaker sit down, not go away for weeks, sit down, get in a room, hammer out details, negotiate, and come to a decision that's in the best of the people, the American people, the constituents of everybody sitting and fighting in that room. So right now we have a crisis, really crisis coming up November 1st, SNAP especially, right? I mean, the neediest of our nation, right? So there are economic costs, and you're going to talk about that, but there are human costs to this as well. And, you know, I know people think, you know, there are some people out there on the right that think all federal workers are, you know, terrible, but they're American, you know, they're Americans, just American citizens, just working hard to provide for their families and jobs that, you know, they were trained to do. 750,000 federal workers furloughed, 650,000 working without pay, wonder why they don't show up. Here in LA, at LAX the other day, it was almost like, you know, nobody came to work. And another 300,000 fired. That doesn't sound to me like a robust, growing, I want to brag about this coming up to midterms in a little more than a year economy. Am I right?
12: Yes, you are right. The fact is, you know, we've had shutdowns now for 35 years. And they really started under President Clinton. And every one of them has been resolved through negotiation and mutual concessions. The Democrats have said, this is what we want some concession on. And we'll talk about it with you. And that's the Obamacare subsidies. And the administration has refused to do it. Consequently, the shutdown continues. And for some gauge of the impact on the 1.4 million workers who've been furloughed or working without pay, the Federal Reserve last year issued a study which showed that 37% of the country could not absorb or deal with a $400 unexpected expense without borrowing or selling some asset, having a garage sale, or couldn't deal with it in either way. Well, the average weekly salary of a federal worker is $1,660, not $400. They've been out 3 weeks. That comes to about $5,000 already. So what we know is that virtually all federal workers, the vast majority, are now in a position where they have to borrow enormous amounts, and they have to cut their spending. And in either case, it slows the economy. If they're borrowing, it'll slow the economy later. But by cutting their spending, it's not just that they are cutting the revenues for the companies that produce, deliver, and sell. And that's three sets of corporations, thousands of companies, that supply the goods and services that federal, that the 1.4 million households are normally buying. But in addition, the companies that produce, transport, and deliver the inputs to the to produce those goods and services. So it ripples across the economy. The second group affected, and you've just named one of the primary ones, that is the 40 million Americans who receive food assistance. Those programs.
11: Dr. Shapiro, let me just jump in for a sec, because you know these numbers. You know, you're a numbers cruncher. There is a belief that out there, and you can see it from

0: older people, who many of whom are also MAGA followers.
1: Yes, yes.
0: You know, it's not, and the fact is that most people receiving assistance are either this food assistance are either working, they're the working poor in America, or they're disabled, or too elderly to work. So the work requirement, the talk about that is just a cover. And the other thing to remember about this particular part of it is that this was voluntary by the Trump administration. The Department of Agriculture has an emergency fund for food assistance, and which would have covered 50% of the benefits.
1: Right. And if you combine that with people with charity, right? You know?
0: Right.
1: Just to let you know, Doctor, no joke. When I drive down the street, all the way down the street, if I want to go to certain stores, like the pet store, right? I want to go to Best Buy, whatever. On my way there, there are still lines for food for people from the fires, which took place January 7th here in California.
0: Yes.
1: People have no idea when you lose income, you know, how rippling an effect that has. You cite in your wonderful piece here, the Federal Reserve data that shows 37% of households can't cover a $400 emergency.
0: Right.
1: And you talk about how vulnerable workers are, especially when they lose roughly $1,662 a week in income. We're going to take a break. When we come back, we're going to talk more about these families that are forced to cut spending, to borrow, and to deepen that economic drag. And that is very stressful. That is not healthy. We'll be back with Dr. Robert Shapiro and you right after this.
2: 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Thanks, Mom.
3: Oh, I'm glad you like it. 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
3: Really?
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3: And how would we do that?
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4: A convenient scapegoat for public officials dealing with declining relative tax revenues, demands for improved public services, and taxpayer unrest. McCartan adds that by 1978, public employers came out swinging in labor disputes. Public sector unions would struggle to hold their own in an increasingly hostile environment as their ability to strike was being severely eroded. The backlash

0: against public sector militancy set the stage for President Reagan's smashing of the PATCO union just 3 years later.
1: This healthcare system is not normal. A healthcare system based on profit is not normal. A healthcare system that is not based on well-being and health is not normal. And everyone in one way or another is affected. And that's why we need everyone to join together and to demand something better.
2: Welcome to Code WAC, where we break down how our healthcare system really works, what it means for you, and how we can make it better for everyone. I'm your host, Brenda Gazar. Nearly everyone has a healthcare story. For some, it's an insurance claim that was denied. For others, it's a medical bill they couldn't afford, a hospital that closed in their community, or a job they didn't leave because their health insurance depended on it. Dr. Anna Malino, a retired pediatrician and longtime advocate for a national single-payer healthcare system, says Americans have come to accept experiences like these as simply part of life. She argues they don't have to be.
1: You're absolutely right. It is normal for us. But if you just go anywhere outside of this country and you explain to them what our healthcare system is all about, they look at you incredulously. They can't believe that this is a normal healthcare system. You know, the medical debt, you know, that affects 20 million people. That is almost non-existent in other countries. And yet, with all of these statistics, you know, people just don't even bat an eye because we think that this is normal. We think that it's normal to have this two-tiered healthcare system.
2: Get the full Code WAC story on ProgressiveVoices.com and on the PV app. Catch all our episodes by subscribing to Code WAC wherever you find your podcasts. 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Until next time, stay healthy.
3: We are back. We are me, Leslie Marshall. Hey there. Good afternoon. And Dr. Robert Shapiro, chairman of Sonicon. He is also a senior fellow of the McDonough School of Business at Georgetown University. We are talking about his great piece, The Government Shutdown, for the Washington Monthly. The government shutdown is the first skirmish in the battle over Trump's 2026 budget. We were talking about the immediate crisis, the economic and human cost of the shutdown. Before we get to the political undercard you write about in the second part of your piece, anything you want to say about the $400 emergency that 37% of households can't cover, doctor, or the how workers are losing roughly $1,662 a week? That's a lot for almost anybody, unless you're like one or top 2% income. Even then, you know, you feel that.
4: Absolutely.
3: You know, so anything you want to say in that before we talk about the political undercard here?
4: Well, just that it creates ripple effects across the economy. And it's not just the loss of the workers, loss to the workers. It's suspending programs that both help people, like the food assistance program, which reduces their spending, but also, you know, the national parks, for example. You know, the national parks are closed, most of them. And there are all these companies and workers who supply the goods and services needed to operate the national parks. All of that, all of their revenues are also being suppressed. And that has ripple effects.
3: Absolutely. Something else that has ripple effects is what's coming for healthcare. God, I've already seen it. Electric bill, it's insane. They just, no joke, the electric company sent me an electric bill with a $900 addition. I'm like, how can I, seriously? And my husband and I work. I can't even imagine, you know, somebody who's, you know, struggling like, a retirement, you know, on their Social Security or something like that. But I want to talk about the continuing resolution dispute over reversing the GOP cuts to Obamacare subsidies, because that seems to be what Republicans say this is all about. And you say, no, that's not true. This is minor compared to the overhaul in funding that Republicans really are looking to cut.
4: Well, it's just the opening act. It's what boxing fans call the undercard, the first fight before the big fight. After all, the continuing resolution is not the budget. It says what we've been spending, we're going to continue to spend. And the Democrats have said we are going to focus this fight on the Obamacare subsidies. But once there is some resolution to this continuing resolution fight, then they turn to the actual budget. And the actual budget is filled with political third rails. The tariffs, there are going to be votes on the tariffs because the tariffs produce so much revenue. There are going to be votes on the enormous cuts to Medicaid. There are going to be votes.
3: Doctor, let me interrupt. I want to go back so people listening understand. When you say tariffs produce revenue, the tariffs being paid by the consumers produce the revenue, right?
4: Yes, they produce the revenue.
3: Not by the other country. Because that's what people think. No. People think, and Trump talks right about how brilliant he is, and Republicans all say how brilliant he is. And I guess it is brilliant when you're brainwashing a bunch of people that we're screwing you to make us look better, because at the end of the day, the bottom line looks better, but you paid for that bottom line number. You know, you're getting what you voted for, but you're paying for what you voted for. Anyway, go ahead. You're talking about not just tariffs, but expanding ICE deportations.
4: Well, and you're absolutely right. Tariffs are a form of national sales tax on the goods that are subject to the tariffs. But there's the enormous cuts in Medicaid, the enormous cuts in food assistance beyond this particular month-long continuing resolution.
3: They're going to take the money from people eating and from us paying more and from people's necessity lifeline, right? You know, not just healthcare, Medicaid, and then medical research, cuts to medical research that you write about as well. Yes. And they're going to put this in military deployments and ICE deportations. Right. I mean, it's like all of our money is going to go to get rid of millions of people, the overwhelming majority of which have not committed a crime ever, have been here longer than many of us, and are an integral part of our economy.
4: Two points on that,
3: because you are the numbers guy, you're the economic guy. How badly, if they actually deport all of the undocumented workers, or a huge chunk, you know, a majority, whatever, how bad is that going to hurt our economy? Because a lot of these people do jobs that nobody else wants to do.
4: It would be catastrophic. It's a, you know, this is...
3: Doctor. I agree. So why on earth, someone would ask, with somebody in their right mind, because there are Republicans who are economic wonker people, right? They're economic.
4: Absolutely.
3: They're numbers crunchers.
4: Absolutely.
3: They know it's going to be economically catastrophic. So why are they on board with this? Do they just think they'll be dead by the time it's catastrophic?
4: No. The kind of big answer is that the Republican Party does not respond anymore like a normal political party. It responds like a party controlled by a leader. You know, this is not normal. Just like the White House and the Republicans in Congress so far refuse to negotiate in order to come to some compromise on the continuing resolution, that's because the White House, that's because President Trump has decided that this is what he wants to do.
3: This is political suicide, especially... GOP lawmakers risk alienating their own voters, and especially for those who are in vulnerable districts, purple districts, correct?
4: Absolutely. This is why a lot of political insiders are beginning to talk about a blue wave election next year.
3: As a Democrat, I don't see a problem with that, but...
4: Neither do I.
3: That's what happens, right? I mean, that's our history, right? They elect the red in, and they get pissed at the red, and then they elect the blue, then they get pissed at the blue. You know, the problem is on both sides of the aisle, we keep reelecting incumbents who really aren't doing as much for their constituents.
4: So the question, the political question is, if you've got, once we get past a continuing resolution, if you've got all of these incredibly unpopular initiatives in the Trump budget. Will you be able to pass that budget?
3: That's a good question. Dr. Shapiro, that's going to be our cliffhanger because we're going to have you back to talk more about this. Dr. Shapiro is chairman of Sonicon. His website, sonicon.com. Check out the Washington Monthly, the government shutdown, where you can see it on sonicon.com. The Washington Monthly, the government shutdown is the first skirmish in the battle over Trump's 2026 budget. And also follow him on X. He posted there as well, at Rob Shapiro. I'm Leslie Marshall, our second guest coming up right after this. And Dr. Shapiro, always, I learned something from you. The time always flies by too fast. We look forward to seeing you and hearing from you again. Great piece. Thank you.
4: It was a pleasure.
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0: Of unfair labor practices. And in Philadelphia, 20,000 AFSCME members, including sanitation, highway, and health department workers, rejected a last-minute contract offer. They demanded wage increases, but they were also furious when the city announced it would have to lay off city workers to pay an arbitration award to the police. Sanitation strikes soon followed in New Orleans, San Antonio, Detroit, and Tuscaloosa. By the third week of July, transit workers in Washington, D.C. stayed a wildcat strike, as did postal workers in California and New Jersey. Labor historian Joseph McCartan notes that public sector strikes peaked in 1975 and again in 1978. By the late 1970s, the volatile recipe of rising public sector union militancy, inflation, and anti-tax reform made public sector unions more vulnerable than at any other time. Suddenly, the union became a convenient scapegoat for public officials dealing with declining relative tax revenues, demands for improved public services, and taxpayer unrest. McCartan adds that by 1978, public employers came out swinging in labor disputes. Public sector unions would struggle to hold their own in an increasingly hostile environment as their ability to strike was being severely eroded. The backlash against public sector militancy set the stage for President Reagan's smashing of the PATCO union just 3 years later.
1: This healthcare system is not normal. A healthcare system based on profit is not normal. A healthcare system that is not based on well-being and health is not normal. And everyone in one way or another is affected. And that's why we need everyone to join together and to demand something better.
9: 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I'm your host, Brenda Gazar.
2: Nearly everyone has a healthcare story. For some, it's an insurance claim that was denied. For others, it's a medical bill they couldn't afford, a hospital that closed in their community, or a job they didn't leave because their health insurance depended on it. Dr. Anna Malino, a retired pediatrician and longtime advocate for a national single-payer healthcare system, says Americans have come to accept experiences like these as simply part of life. She argues they don't have to be.
1: You're absolutely right. It is normal for us. But if you just go anywhere outside of this country and you explain to them what our healthcare system is all about, they look at you incredulously. They can't believe that this is a normal healthcare system. You know, the medical debt, you know, that affects 20 million people. That is almost non-existent in other countries. And yet, with all of these statistics, you know, people just don't even bat an eye. because we think that this is normal. We think that it's normal to have this two-tiered healthcare system.
9: Get the full Code WAC story on ProgressiveVoices.com and on the PV app. Catch all our episodes by subscribing to Code WAC wherever you find your podcasts. 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Until next time, stay healthy.
3: And we are back. Hey there, I'm Leslie Marshall. Welcome or welcome back. Only true democracy and talk. More than a pleasure to have this distinguished gentleman joining us today. And that is New Mexico Attorney General Raul Torres. Mr. Torres is a career state and federal prosecutor who has served at every level of the justice system. And since taking office as the 32nd Attorney General back in 2023 in the state of New Mexico, great state, I got to visit there during COVID, believe it or not, he has made protecting children a central priority, holding major tech companies accountable for enabling online abuse and investigating systemic failures in the child welfare system. He also leads efforts to defend constitutional rights, safeguard New Mexico's natural resources, and strengthen oversight in public institutions. He graduated from Harvard, where I live, Boston, or not where I live now, where I'm from, Harvard, the London School of Economics, and Stanford Law School. In other words, he is dumber than a brick. You know what? I got to say, my kids are applying to college and getting in right now. I am a major school snob, so I bow down and worship you with these three schools, okay? Harvard, London School of Economics, or LSE. My best friend's daughter just graduated from there, and Stanford here in California. He lives in Albuquerque, great place, with his wife, Nasha, and their two lovely children. Attorney General Torres, thank you for joining us today. Welcome, sir. It's an honor. And thank you for taking the time. I know you're very busy. You have a lot on your plate.
10: Well, thank you for having us on, Leslie. I really appreciate it. And I know that we have a lot of ground to cover, but I really appreciate you taking the time to spotlight this issue.
3: I think it's very important. Not only am I the mother of two children, and I have seen or I've read or things that just pop up online for me as an adult that are just so vulgar and so offensive. And, you know, what this is doing to our children, you know, where, you know, politics aside, although I think we're on the same side of the fence there. You know, we hear about the Epstein files, which involves children. And then we, you know, just we see terrible things that are happening as a result. So let's dive in. There is a lawsuit against the Meta Platforms that in December of 2023, you filed against Meta Platforms, Inc., alleging, and by the way, Meta is Facebook and Instagram, and you allege that both Facebook and Instagram enabled child sexual abuse and human trafficking. Now, your complaint details how the platform allows predators to exploit minors and how the company's algorithms contribute to the spread of harmful content. Can you explain to us how, in your suit, these allegations of child sexual abuse and human trafficking come about, sir?
10: Well, I think, frankly, we should take a step back to think about the evolution of child sexual exploitation over the last 20 or 30 years. I actually got my start in this agency nearly 20 years ago as a frontline internet crimes prosecutor. And back then, people who were engaged in this kind of criminal activity, they really had to go to the darkest corners of the internet to access, CSAM, which is child pornography, to solicit young people for this kind of activity. And what, frankly, was a shock to me, and I think will probably be a shock to a lot of parents, is, you know, I think we're well aware that these platforms have had a profound impact on the mental health of young people, particularly young girls. It's led to an increase in suicidal ideation. It's led to a lot of profound psychological harms. But I don't think that the story has been well told, and it's certainly not well understood by the general public, that these platforms are a breeding ground for predators. And it really, I think, caught me by surprise and some of our investigators by surprise how easy it was for people to target and try to exploit children, not just online, but in the real world. And when it really became apparent, we actually organized something that I have a lot of familiarity with because of my time as a prosecutor. We took one of our investigators and using artificial intelligence actually transformed this middle-aged man who's a special agent in our building and transformed him into what appeared to be on the platform a young girl. And it was very explicit about what age she was. It was clear by the markers that she was of a certain age, and she was instantly flooded with content of graphic sexual content, not just by dozens, but hundreds of different people were targeting this girl. And the response that we got from the platform, we started to flag this kind of behavior rather than taking it down or turning it off. We actually received at this account instructions from Meta on how to turn this platform into a commercial account because she had seen such a profound increase in her following. And guess what? Most of her following, this young girl, was being followed by men, by grown men from all over the world. And so that, in a nutshell, sort of distills the core, not just technical problem, but the cultural problem that's at the heart of Meta. And that has to do with this insistence on prioritizing engagement, on prioritizing, an expansive view of pursuing commercial opportunities and growing a user base at the expense of basic safety and basic safety for the most vulnerable members of our community.
3: You know, I mentioned in 2023 that you filed lawsuits against Meta and Instagram, but in 2024, you also filed a lawsuit against Snap, alleging that Snapchat's design features and algorithms, much like the suit in 2023, facilitated child exploitation and sextortion. Yep. The lawsuit claims that Snapchat misled users about the safety of its platform, particularly regarding disappearing messages, and failed to implement adequate safeguards for minors. So yep. What's the latest on those lawsuits filed in 2023 against Meta and Snap in 2024?
10: So let's start with Meta. I've been texting with my litigation team. They are in district court in Santa Fe in front of the judge right now to finalize a pretrial order that hopefully keeps us on track to have Meta on trial in Santa Fe at the beginning of February. And it's pretty record pace for litigation this complex to be presented to a jury, but we remain hopeful and I'll know this afternoon if that trial date holds firm. And so we're very much looking forward to presenting our case to the jury in Santa Fe on that count. The Snap case is taking a little bit longer in terms of the pretrial procedure, and it is a little bit different. And we focused on Snap because of the role that that platform plays in sextortion, which is also a form of sexual exploitation, but a little bit different from what we were seeing on Meta's platform. Sextortion, for people who aren't aware, is...
3: I was going to ask you to describe it.
10: Yeah, it is a pattern of conduct where adults elicit usually intimate and sometimes graphic images or other kinds of disclosures from young people. And the minute those bad guys have that in hand, a nude photo or something like that, they then turn around and tell young people. And this one, in what we have found, it actually hits young men particularly hard. If they don't send money, crypto, for example, then the bad guys are going to send these images to their baseball team or to their school or to their friends or to, someone in their community. And we have a lot of instances in this country and around the world of young people taking their lives because they feel trapped, because they feel like the shame is more than they can handle. And it is another example of what has happened in this space, in the social media space, in part because Congress granted, in my judgment, a form of immunity in passing the Communications Decency Act in 1997. They included what was called Section 230. And the idea was back then, it's the early days of the internet. They don't want to stifle innovation. They don't want to get in front of the internet economy. So they granted immunity for these for internet service applications for the content provided by third parties, right? And that's back when we were advertising bikes for sale on message boards and other kinds of very basic consumer goods. The problem was We had no concept that the smartphone was coming. There were no social media applications. And so what was created to try and help grow a nascent part of the economy has now granted this broad shield for some of the biggest and most powerful corporations on the planet. And that's what we're up against. So what is interesting and unique about the lawsuits that we have filed is that we have to bring cases that while sort of recognizing that federal immunity shield, we look at them as defective products. These are basically product liability cases where these companies are misinforming and deceiving consumers about the safety, particularly young people and parents, about the safety of what's happening on those platforms. The other thing that's interesting about this is that the platforms themselves, the design of the algorithms, actually amplify the conduct. They increase the rate at which criminal conduct is occurring on those platforms, and it makes it incredibly dangerous for young people.
3: We're going to talk more with Attorney General from New Mexico, Raul Torres. We're talking about his lawsuits against Facebook, Instagram, and Snap to protect our children from predators, and there are so many of them out there. I'm Leslie Marshall. Don't go away.
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5: Now, extreme storms in the Midwest, including an astonishing rain bomb in northern Ohio on Sunday night.
6: A rain bomb.
5: Yes, it dumped 17 inches of rain in less than 24 hours.
6: That is a rain bomb.
5: Obliterating the previous single-day rainfall record by more than 8 inches.
6: Wow.
5: Triggering flash floods. NOAA studies confirm that man-made climate change, driven by the burning of fossil fuels, is increasing the intensity of rainfall events in the U.S. The heaviest downpours have become as much as 60% heavier than they were back in the 1950s.
6: 17 inches in 24 hours?
5: Yes.
6: Unbelievable.
5: Meanwhile, E&E News reports that Trump denied $227 million in disaster aid for 4 Democratic-led northeastern states, renewing warnings that he is politicizing disaster relief to punish states that did not vote for him, even if it harms his own voters. But he did approve disaster aid for 6 Republican-led states.
6: What a jerk.
5: Floodwaters are also ravaging southern China this week due to Super Typhoon Bavi, the second major typhoon to hit China in a week, fueled by record warm ocean waters. Globally, the world's oceans set a new high temperature record for the month of June, according to Europe's climate service, Copernicus. Copernicus also found that June 2026 was the second hottest June in recorded history since record keeping began in the mid-1800s. Forecasters warn that the coming El Nino, combined with record levels of climate-warming greenhouse gas pollution, will further increase ocean temperatures, supercharge extreme weather events, and bring even more temperature records in coming months.
6: You are just nothing but good news.
5: Well, even better.
6: Yeah.
5: In politics, as American families are struggling to afford higher energy bills, the Trump administration on July 4th officially ended all federal subsidies and incentives for new solar and wind projects.
6: Unbelievable.
5: As mandated in Republicans' massive tax cut law last year. Trump Energy Secretary Chris Wright had to, of course, lie to the public, omitting that solar and wind energy are now the cheapest forms of energy, while pretending that battery storage doesn't exist.
7: The wind doesn't always blow, and the sun doesn't always shine.
5: Of course, the fossil fuel industry has enjoyed more than 100 years of taxpayer subsidies, now amounting to at least $35 billion every year.
6: $35 billion every year for the fossil fuel industry, but subsidies for brand new industries like wind and solar, we just can't afford that.
5: But there is some good news.
6: Good.
5: A few weeks ago, we told you about school districts using their new all-electric school buses as giant yellow batteries to sell electricity back to the grid while school is out for the summer. Reuters reports that from California to North Carolina, electric school buses have already proved their worth during this latest extreme heat wave, sending power back to the grid. Hundreds more electric school buses are scheduled to come online in coming months.
6: Good. Plug it in for much more on all of these stories and the ones we couldn't get to today. 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I'm Brad Friedman.
5: And I'm Desi Doyen.
6: And this has been your Green News Report.
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9: We are back. I'm Leslie Marshall. Welcome and welcome back. Talking with New Mexico Attorney General Raul Torres. He is the career state and federal prosecutor from that state that is taking on the safeguards for children. And the way he's doing this, lawsuits against Facebook, Instagram, Snapchat, and we're talking about it to protect them against child abuse, human trafficking, and sextortion and child sexual exploitation. Attorney General Torres, thank you for holding and welcome back. Why are these lawsuits so critical to protecting children?
10: Well, one of the reasons I think it's so important for us to be engaged in this litigation is frankly, Congress has failed to act. Congress has had an opportunity to amend Section 230 to establish clear safety guidelines and parameters around how big tech generally, but social media platforms specifically, are allowed to operate, and they just simply cannot get it done. And so in the absence of comprehensive federal action in this space, it falls to attorneys general from across the state or from across the nation, both Republicans and Democrats, to try and hold these big tech companies accountable. And look, I've engaged with a lot of leaders in a lot of these different companies. I think they have an understanding of what's at stake. They have an understanding of some of the harm that has been caused. But what they have not done, at least many of them, and certainly the ones that we have filed actions against, they have not taken adequate steps to protect people. And unfortunately, I have found that unless we put some financial penalties on the line and on the table, you know, you really can't get their attention to try and shift their behavior. Fundamentally, and I've said this to people in the industry, I'm not interested in a massive financial judgment. What I'm more interested in is changing behavior, right? These are commonly used applications that are on the phones of most parents, of most kids, of people all over this country, and they need to be safe. And I think there's an expectation that Americans have developed over the last 40 or 50 years, whether it's basic consumer products and consumer goods, that the government is going to step in and make sure that these products are safe for people to use. We do that everywhere. We do that on all sorts of products in the marketplace. And yet when it comes to technology, we've created this black hole. And unless we bring lawsuits and hold people accountable, we're never going to get the kind of change in that space that we need.
9: Why on earth would companies like Facebook, Instagram, and Snapchat push back against protecting children? I mean, they make tons of money, I would imagine, without these areas on their platform. And why would they want to be in any way directly or indirectly responsible for harm to children, whether it is sex trafficking, sextortion, or like we have seen and you've discussed, suicide?
10: Well, look, I'm not going to presume to sort of step into their shoes. I certainly would be making different decisions as a business leader if I were in that position. I think, though, Leslie, the answer is the predictable answer that you probably would expect from not only this kind of misconduct, but the misconduct that corporate executives and people have had for the last 150 years in this country, which is money, right? Mm-hmm. When you strip it all away, changing the way you do business oftentimes implies impacting your business model. It impacts, I'm assuming that there is some calculation about the likelihood of losing a lawsuit. There is some calculation about, you know, what are the real financial risks as weighed against what it would require to change their business practices. And I think they probably made the decision to just roll the dice. And it's the same reason. I mean, you could probably step back in time and ask, well, why don't we have seatbelts in vehicles? Yeah. Why, right? They had seatbelt technology long before they actually put seatbelts into cars. And the answer was money, right? And I would imagine that if you really drill down to the core of what's going on, there is some business calculation that has been made. Now, I agree with you. I think the reputational harm to these platforms by losing the trust and confidence of young people, of parents and others who are increasingly skeptical about what's happening with their data, who they're interacting with. I think in the long run, they do far more damage to their own business by failing to correct the behavior. But a lot of times, look, if people could be counted on to do the right thing without people in government holding them to account, you wouldn't need people like me doing what we do. But we exist for a reason, and it's because a lot of times people don't do, they just fail to do the right thing. And I would imagine that if they really thought that their children would right. experience the harm, that they would wake up one day and knock on the door and find one of their children who had taken their life because of sextortion, or that one of their children or someone they loved in their family had been abused by someone who found them on a platform, I think that would change everything. But, you know, there's a way for everyone to disassociate the risks that they create from the harm that might be felt by other people.
11: Yeah, it's not close enough to home, right. Sadly, and we shouldn't, you know, want that for anyone, whether you're at a company or not. You know, you have a lot of experience in this. So I was wondering, how much internet access should parents be giving to children in your professional opinion, and at what age?
10: Well, look, I have two teenagers myself, and they would probably tell you that I am way too strict. But look, my view is informed by years working as a child abuse prosecutor, as a sex crimes and internet crimes prosecutor. I think smartphones and unrestricted devices shouldn't be in the hands of probably anyone under the age of 14 or 15. There should be no social media of any kind until 16, at a minimum. And so, you know, there are devices that I have personally used, and I know that there are a lot of software applications that allow parents to have a better understanding about what's happening in their children's digital lives. But I think, unfortunately, a lot of parents are just unaware of how dangerous this actually is. They go in, we all have gone through it. Those of us have had, you know, kids in this generation, they get to a certain age and they think they have to have a phone or they have to have a device, and they get sort of bombarded with those requests. And mom and dad have a device so that they go and they buy one, and they just, a lot of times they just hand it to them without thinking what that experience probably looks like in the worst case scenario. I just don't think that it is safe either for their mental health and emotional well-being, or for their physical safety until they're, you know, in high school and very near to graduation. Now, I know that that is out of alignment with where many American parents are, with many parents around the world. But if you were sitting in this chair and you saw the images that I have seen, and if you had listened to the interviews of kids that have been targeted and trafficked, people who have been exploited, it would shock you. It would change your perspective completely. And so part of our job is to try and educate people about the dangers that exist in these spaces.
11: I would imagine, and you certainly, you know, would know that when children are being groomed, or when they're the victim of these predators, are there behavioral changes that parents should be looking for in their children? Because I would imagine this affects them and that they change.
10: Yeah. So you will see, and we have a guide on our website, nmdoj.gov, for people if they want to really dig into the details. But an attachment to their devices, right? They suddenly become very attached in ways that are emotionally sort of out of alignment with the rest of their lives. They're awake in at odd hours. They're using their device at odd hours. They don't want to go to school. They withdraw from social situations. These are cues that aren't necessarily indicative of this type of issue. But if you're seeing these things, then you're definitely going to want to look at what's happening online and on their phones. But you want to do so in a way that is not judgmental, not angry. You want to try and build some trust and sort of have an open and honest conversation about the risks that you are aware of and the harm that you're trying to prevent. If somebody finds that their son or daughter or somebody in their family has been targeted by one of these predators, what we want them to do is not engage with the criminal who's been engaged in the activity. We want you to contact law enforcement, obviously, immediately. We need you to document and preserve any information or digital accounts that have been used to access. Sometimes you get parents that jump in and try to assume the role of law enforcement. They should not do that. But more than anything, you just have to be vigilant as to the patterns of conduct and behavior that your kids are engaged in. If they're retreating to their room and they're being kind of secretive and they seem to be more attached than usual to the device and trying to communicate surreptitiously, those are all things that should be red flags for any parent who's concerned about this.
11: We thank you so much for being with us.
12: I'm Rick Smith.
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Hey, y'all, this is Lee Atwater. That's right, Lee Atwater, the architect of the Southern strategy. You know, when I'm not burning off my ass in hell or putting up with that goddamn Andrew Bratbot, I'm listening to Netroots Radio on netrootsradio.com. You know, even though the wireless signal is disrupted because of the heat down here, we still get a little bit of it.

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3: 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You're his lawyer.

0: 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From Pacifica Radio in sweltering Los Angeles, this is the Bradcast, as heard on KPFK 90.7 FM in LA, and on dozens of other fine affiliate stations on both the public airwaves and the internets around the country and the world, blanketing planet Earth. I'm Brad Friedman, your friendly investigative blogger, journalist, troublemaker, muckraker, an all-around swell fellow, says me from bradblog.com. Thank you very much for joining us for another thrilling edition of the Bradcast. As you heard at the top there, U.S. Deputy Attorney General Todd Blanche, Donald Trump's personal criminal defense lawyer, and yes, he is still his defense lawyer, both officially and corruptly. As he serves as his deputy AG, as he let slip in that open quote you heard there, that was on Capitol Hill on Wednesday for confirmation hearings, for Blanche's confirmation hearings before the U.S. Senate Judiciary Committee, where he hopes to become Donald Trump's permanent U.S. Attorney General, even while serving as Trump's personal lawyer. In truth, he is already serving as both deputy AG and acting AG, which, as I understand it, since he was already Senate confirmed for the deputy job, he may remain in an acting AG capacity through the end of Trump's term, even if he is not confirmed for the official attorney general role by the U.S. Senate.
1: Okay, so even if he doesn't get confirmed for whatever reason, he gets to stay as long as Trump decides he wants him to stay.
0: Yeah, that's what it seems to me, if I understand how that works. I know that in some cases, acting appointments can only serve for a certain amount of time, a certain amount of months, unless they are Senate confirmed. And because Blanche was already Senate confirmed as deputy attorney general, I think he can stick around for as long as he wants, or as long as Donald Trump wants him. So, despite the extraordinarily corrupt actions taken by Todd Blanche on behalf of Donald Trump in Blanche's role as deputy AG, and that would include firing and prosecuting Trump's perceived political enemies, covering up the contents of the Epstein files and refusing to release millions of them as per federal law, blocking investigations into murders of American citizens by ICE agents, ordering U.S. attorneys and other prosecutors to simply ignore court orders in immigration cases, and more, carrying out a charade with his own client, Donald Trump, to strike a phony so-called settlement agreement in response to a phony fraudulent lawsuit filed by Trump against his own IRS, resulting in Blanche announcing the creation of that $1.8 billion slush fund for Trump to use to give money to January 6 defendants, and yes, to himself. I shouldn't say January 6 defendants, I should say January 6 convicts, and yes, himself, along with the creation of that bogus immunity deal as part of the supposed settlement agreement. Found to be fraudulent by a federal court this week, which referred Todd Blanche to the New York State Bar Association. That immunity deal from the IRS would give Trump and his sons and his company lifetime protection against IRS investigation and penalties. Despite all of that and much more, frankly, this is only an hour-long show, Wednesday's hearing in the U.S. Senate, where Blanche, I believe, is almost certain to be confirmed, is by and large kabuki theater. Because even if he is not confirmed by the Senate, he'll simply continue to serve in the role of acting AG as long as Trump wants him to. Also testifying before the U.S. Senate Judiciary Committee on Wednesday was Jay Clayton, Trump's nominee to oversee all of the U.S. intelligence agencies as the director of the Office of National Intelligence, despite having no background in the intelligence trade.
1: Oh, great.
0: So if time allows, after speaking with my guest today, we will try to cover a little bit of that and some more, though I do need to get to my guest standing by. So allow me to start here today In our ongoing, worsening, seemingly never-ending no way out war with Iran, which Donald Trump started 4.5 months ago, describing it at the time as a, quote, little excursion that would just take a few days or at most just a few weeks. Now, it seems there is no way out for him or for the rest of us with his failure to strike a peace agreement with Iran and prices of gasoline and pretty much everything else once again skyrocketing since the collapse of the 60-day so-called Memorandum of Understanding truce collapsing over the weekend and then again Iran's closure once again of the Strait of Hormuz, along with shutting down shipping of 20% of the world's oil and natural gas that once freely flowed through it, at least until Trump launched his ill-considered war, to put it nicely. Now, it seems there is really no way out for him or for the rest of us in the bargain with his failure to strike a peace agreement with Iran and prices of gasoline and pretty much everything else, once again skyrocketing since the collapse of the 60-day Memorandum of Understanding truce over the weekend and Iran's closure once again of the Strait of Hormuz, along with shipping of 20% of the world's oil and natural gas that once freely flowed through it, at least until Trump launched his ill-considered war. The U.S. reimposed the naval blockade on Iran and intensified its airstrike campaign on Wednesday in retaliation for Tehran's attacks on ships trying to pass through the Strait of Hormuz. The American strikes hit an Iranian army barracks, killed at least 7 troops, and wounded hundreds of people across the country, according to Iranian officials. According to a spokesperson for the Iranian Health Ministry, more than 35 people have been killed and more than 300 wounded by U.S. airstrikes in just recent days. At least 72 people are hospitalized, he added. Days of back-and-forth strikes between the U.S. and Iran across the Middle East and renewed threats to the waterway, crucial to global energy supplies, have shredded the interim deal to end the conflict. And the region, many fear, could now tip back into all-out war, if it hasn't already. When the U.S. and Israel launched the war on Iran on February 28, Tehran effectively closed the waterway to shipping traffic, a move that sent prices of oil, fertilizer, and many other goods soaring far beyond the region and gave Iran major leverage in those negotiations. That, in fact, followed Trump's message to the Iranian people earlier this year in January, as they had, at the time, taken to the streets in protest of their own hardline regime. When Donald Trump then posted on social media, quote, Iranian patriots, keep protesting, take over your institutions, save the names of the killers and abusers, they will pay a big price. But it would be at least a month before Trump took any action at all, and by then more than 30,000

month earlier that he might help save them from a repressive regime they long despised, would then turn into hatred for Trump and calls for him to be assassinated just last weekend in the streets of Tehran as the nation's supreme leader, killed on the first day of the U.S.-Israel bombing, was finally laid to rest. What should or shouldn't Iranians now believe about the U.S.? Is our president planning to help them, as he once promised, or destroy their entire civilization, as he vowed just a month or two later? For lack of clarity, many have turned back to support of the regime and trust in its state-run propaganda news agencies, which have, sadly, proven to be more accurate in their reporting than statements from the White House at this critical moment. Writing at longtime now former Voice of America veteran journalist Steve Herman's The News Guy website and newsletter this week, VOA's former White House bureau chief and lead plaintiff against the Trump administration's attempt to dismantle the 80-year-old, once highly trusted worldwide news agency, Patsy Witakuswara, writes, a June Pew survey found unfavorable views of the U.S. rising, not just across Iran, but across 36 countries. This, she says, is precisely the moment Washington needs credible international broadcasting to explain its policies through fact-based journalism. Yet, after failing to silence the Voice of America, the taxpayer-funded independent international broadcaster, the Trump administration is transforming it now into a government mouthpiece. In doing so, she writes, the administration is not only breaking the law, it is handing Tehran, Moscow, and Beijing a strategic victory as they ramp up their own global influence operations. A shuttered VOA cedes the information space to America's adversaries, Witakuswara writes. A propagandistic VOA advances their disinformation campaign and forfeits the trust of the 360 million people who used to tune in to its broadcasts each week. Current editorial priorities, she explains, bear many of the characteristics of wartime propaganda at VOA, including at VOA Farsi, one of only six of VOA's 49 language services that were brought back in a much reduced capacity following legal action against the administration. Stories center on administration statements, often without opposing context. Recent article highlights articles highlight administration claims, false claims, in fact, that oil prices are lower than before the war and that maritime traffic through the Strait of Hormuz has been restored. It hasn't been. Meanwhile, VOA suppressed coverage of civilian death tolls from U.S. airstrikes and barely mentioned the February bombing of the elementary school in Manab, which killed more than 150, the majority of which were young girls attending school there. This reporting, she explains, bears little resemblance to VOA's journalism that until March of 2025 was guided by the VOA Charter, a 1976 law that enshrines editorial independence by mandating three things. VOA will serve as a consistently reliable and authoritative source of news. VOA will represent America, not any single segment of American society. And VOA will present U.S. policies clearly and effectively with responsible discussions and opinion on those policies. That, she says, means covering U.S. military objectives and declarations of success alongside critics' scrutiny of those claims, the war's humanitarian consequences, and its cost to American taxpayers. Statements from the administration, alongside lawmakers, analysts, activists, Trump supporters, and the majority of Americans who oppose the war. It also means including Tehran's position. The voices of Iranian civilians and diaspora groups, international reactions, and the complex history of U.S.-Iran ties. Little of what is evident in VOA's reporting today. So why does that matter? Well, let's talk about it. Joining us once again today is longtime friend of the show, Steve Herman, who spent decades at VOA, heading up a number of their overseas bureaus before

0: We're coming back stateside to serve as Voice of America's White House Bureau Director during the first Trump administration and eventually leaving VOA as the administration started to take it apart. He went on to write a book titled Behind the White House Curtain, a senior journalist's story of covering the president and why it matters. Back in 2024, he now serves as the executive director of the Jordan Center for Journalism Advocacy and Innovation, an assistant professor in the School of Journalism and New Media at the University of Mississippi. Oh, Mr. Herman, thank you, sir, for making time for us again today. Welcome back to the broadcast, my friend.
1: Brad, it's always great to talk to you. Unfortunately, it's usually under fairly dire circumstances that we're talking.
0: Yeah, of course. Well, that's when we send up the Steve Herman alert. First, Steve, if you can give us an update on just what is going on at VOA. I want to talk about why it's important to Iran and so forth. But we know that Trump's operative and failed Republican candidate for governor and Senate from Arizona, Carrie Lake, had attempted to shut down essentially VOA and all of its sister networks entirely, but was ordered as part of that challenge by Patsy Wittakuswara to open it up as it was before. Right. But has that happened? Which networks are up and running? And what do you understand VOA to be broadcasting at this point?
1: Yeah, well, it's pretty easy to figure that out because this material is going out over the air, if not on the website. And so the Voice of America is essentially a Potemkin village of what it used to be. As you mentioned, it is on the air in Farsi. It's also on the air in the two languages for Afghanistan, Pashto and Dari, Urdu to Pakistan, and Korean and Chinese. And that's basically it. Very limited broadcasts. For example, previously a Farsi service was very, very, very widely viewed and listened to in Iran. It was a 24/7 service. These broadcasts, some of them maybe are only 15 minutes a day, like Pashto and Dari. They've gone back to shortwave radio for some of these because they haven't figured out or don't want to bring back the television operations. But the most important thing, as was pointed out in Patsy's piece, is what is being put out on the airwaves is counter to VOA's charter, violates the firewall. These are laws. So we basically have people who are giving orders at the Voice of America who are breaking the law, and the people that are carrying out these orders are carrying out what we would consider to be unlawful orders.
0: Is the lawsuit still ongoing, by the way?
1: Or yes.
0: It is?
1: It's lawsuits plural.
0: Okay.
1: There are the two original lawsuits that were filed about the same time in March of 2025. Mm-hmm. And there is an additional lawsuit that's been filed recently, which is getting into these issues of violating the charter and that essentially violating the First Amendment rights of some of the other journalists. Most of the VOA journalists, except for all of the hundreds of contractors, were fired, more than a year ago. But there are still hundreds of Voice of America staff journalists who have been sitting at home, if they haven't quit, and getting paid to sit at home on something called paid administrative leave while this all plays out.
0: Wow.
1: And there's been advances and setbacks in the legal process in federal court. There has been a judge who has given orders for Voice of America to be restored to what it was. That was put on stay by an appellate court, and there are a lot of motions going back and forth. Unfortunately, the legal process, which can be very deliberate, but that also means that it moves very slowly. And the damage was done within a couple of days after Carrie Lake shut down the Voice of America, because those audiences are no longer there. They're not tuning in, listening on the same frequencies on radio or switching on their televisions anymore, because that programming has been gone for more than a year now. And so even if everything were to be brought back, let's just say wave a magic wand and the radio fairy comes down and restores everything to the way it was before middle of March of 2025, those audiences, Brad, were built over 83 years, okay? And that trust, that reliability, that routine, how do you get that back now? I'm very skeptical that we'll ever be able to restore the level of trust, the sizes of the audience. The assumption now is despite all these, you know, the bipartisan support that remains on Capitol Hill, there is money still allocated for the Voice of America and all these language services. Let's say that the administration does decide that these rulings are upheld and they decide to conform to the rulings, which seems doubtful that they would totally conform. Unless that were to happen, we're looking at 2029, assuming that a Democrat wins the presidency, which, of course, there's no guarantee of that. So that would be the earliest that we could see likely some sort of actual restoration of the majority of the operations under the law.
0: And I want to get to some specific points from Patsy's piece in a moment. But in general, she's arguing here that this is exactly the time. This is a great example, you know, in the middle of this seemingly no way out war with Iran, that a trusted voice like VOA and its Farsi outlet is so important. Why is that the case, as you see it, in a time of war like this, in a place like Iran?
1: Why is it not happening?
0: No. Why is it so important to have that voice in a moment like this?
1: Because the alternative is state propaganda from Iran. The Voice of America's Farsi service for decades was very, very trusted in Iran and by the expatriate community, the diaspora of Iranians. I think Los Angeles now is one of the world's largest cities as far as people who speak Farsi.
0: Yeah.
1: And that diaspora, along with the people inside of Iran, as you may know, if you look into this to any degree, is quite split. It's not monolithic at all. And VOA was known for giving time, much to the chagrin of some people, to different factions. For example, you know, whether you like quote-unquote Shah, the crown prince, Pahlavi, and whether he should come back or not, whether you like him or not, or think that's a good idea or not, he is a voice, right? He's a player in all this. And there have been orders by Voice of America management not to mention him, like, don't mention the Shah, you know, don't put Pahlavi on the air, don't even mention him.
0: That's something that would be unheard of prior to 2025, right?
1: Absolutely. The Voice of America's job would not have been to promote any particular faction or any particular position, but to give a voice to all of those, including the position of the U.S. administration. And the other thing is, with these language services, you know, who were used to hearing the Voice of America being a conduit for all these different voices, when they're just getting one particular slice, it doesn't pass the smell test for them. They know that it's changed, and they can compare it to their own state propaganda. And so that trust has been destroyed, I believe.
0: On that line, Patsy writes at your News Guy site this week that, quote, those steering the agency now away from objective journalism may be tempted by what they see as an immediate payoff, making U.S. military operations appear more successful and amplifying the president's message. In reality, she argues, this approach undermines U.S. interests. How so, Steve Herman? Isn't it in the interest of the U.S. to, you know, strike fear in the hearts of Iranians that they're losing the battle, et cetera? Isn't that that would be the argument? I know that Project 2025 has argued that, you know, voices like VOA are actually anti-American when they report the other side.
1: Yeah.
0: So what's your response to that?
1: Yeah. Yeah, well, that's not journalism. That's not public diplomacy. And what we did for many decades, our soft power, part of our public diplomacy, was in being even-handed, in acknowledging that there are different points of view in the United States, acknowledging that the United States is not perfect, acknowledging that sometimes there are setbacks, that there are losses, that there are mistakes. If you're just pumping out a particular propagandistic view all the time, that falls into the realm of military psychological operations. Mm. That's not public diplomacy. That's not journalism. And that's what the Voice of America is mandated to do. So if you're doing that, do it with something else besides the Voice of America. If you want to stay within the law.
0: Up until the Trump administration's, well, ongoing attempted demolition of VOA, its broadcasts were among the most trusted in the world, as we noted, even when the political pendulum in the U.S. sort of swung back and forth, you know, between different administrations. You worked in many regions of the world over your years at Voice of America. How unusual is that? A sort of consistent, reliable voice, despite changes, political changes in the administration for, you know, an ostensible state broadcaster like Voice of America. How unusual is that?
1: Well, outside of the Western democracies, it really doesn't exist. The uniqueness about the Voice of America is, along with BBC, which has a world service, external broadcasting service, radio and television, the Voice of America was, I'm pretty convinced, doing the most hours in the most languages. Mm. You know, the Germans have Deutsche Welle. There's Radio France International. There are others who are doing it, but they did not have the reach or the influence of VOA. BBC is really the only other one in you know, the category globally with the Voice of America. Now it's just BBC itself, but, you know, there were some languages that BBC broadcast in that VOA did not, and vice versa. So I always saw BBC and VOA not as competitors, but rather as complementary to each other. But, you know, there's a limitation. You've got... The Voice of America was always changing the number of languages and the number of hours, depending on the situation in the world and what people on Capitol Hill felt were the priorities. And they would consult with the parent agency of VOA to set that out on a year-to-year basis. Sometimes, unfortunately, language services had to be cut, but it was a very deliberative process. And what happened here was, you know, essentially the Doge chainsaw was taken to, you know, cut all of VOA off.
0: Yeah.
1: And as I said, the little that's been brought back is not representative of our values.
0: You spent, I think it was almost 30 years, if I'm not mistaken, at VOA, 25, 30 years. Prior to the Trump administration, had there ever been that sort of political, obviously, you know, the Trump administration is trying to shut it down entirely, but had there been prior to that political pushes here or there, or political pressure put onto Voice of America? Or is that completely a new thing until Trump came in?
1: Well, yes and no. No, in the fact that we never had any particular administration essentially decide it was going to destroy the entire agency,
0: right,
1: and violate the law in toto. Mm-hmm. We did have, in the Reagan administration, there was a director who came in under Reagan, Charles Z. Wick. And I'm sure some of your old time listeners in Hollywood will remember that name. And he did put some pressure and did want it to reflect more of the values that Ronald Reagan was personally promoting as president of the United States. And other administrations, people in the State Department or people in the National Security Council or the White House who did not initially understand VOA's mission may have bristled, but when it was explained to them, this is how public diplomacy and how soft power is executed in the United States, and that this Voice of America, even though it is funded by the United States government, has, for lack of a better word, autonomy. Okay. Mm-hmm. And all administrations until the first Trump administration decided to go along with the program, no pun intended. Mm-hmm. And we did have problems in the first Trump administration. I was among those who became whistleblowers when they tried to break down the firewall. Mm-hmm. And it was a very high risk by those individuals who spoke out and went to court. And we were victorious at that time. And the first Trump administration, obviously, in many areas, was less aggressive than the second Trump administration. And the clock ran out on them. And Joe Biden came in as president and immediately, within hours, fired the Trump-appointed leadership of the parent agency and the Voice of America. And then there were efforts made to strengthen the sort of oversight. But there was a recent court decision which basically said, you know, these independent executive branch agencies, you know, the president has oversight and he can get rid of them. He can fire all the people. And so that does not bode well for what's called, you know, the U.S. Agency for Global Media, which had a board that International Broadcasting Advisory Board, mm-hmm. which Trump did get rid of early in his second administration. And their intention is very clear, is to put whatever is left of the Voice of America directly under the State Department. Mm.
0: And the State Department, of course, representing soft power. You mentioned soft power. Patsy did so in her article as well. Explain, and I've just got a minute or two left here, but explain why soft power, how VOA plays into what is described as soft power and why that is important right now.
1: Sure. Well, part of America's soft power is demonstrating our freedom of the press, and that we tell two different sides of the story. And that worked for 80 something years. It started in World War II when Voice of America was a bit of a novelty against German and Japanese Axis propaganda, which were doing the sort of psyops we talked about. Mm-hmm. And VOA came along and was giving a more balanced view. And that continued in the Cold War when we had another battle against Radio Moscow and Radio Peking. And, you know, the proof is in the pudding, so to speak. We prevailed. The Berlin Wall came down. Mm. And you can credit, mm-hmm. you know, Levi jeans, jazz music, rock and roll, and I believe the Voice of America and Radio Free Europe.
0: That persistent voice. And I think just to give you a very quick chance, Project 2025 focuses on Voice of America, or the U.S. Agency for Global Media, and it sees what They do what you do as essentially, and this is a quote from Project 2025, anti-American. Why are they wrong as you see it?
1: Because it is not anti-American to carry out the First Amendment, plain and simple. Freedom of speech, freedom of press. We do not do government propaganda, and we should not do government propaganda. That, to me, is un-American.
0: And I think there's one last point around all of this that we haven't spoken to. You, Steve Herman, you worked at the Trump White House for several years at the
1: well,
0: Trump,
1: I,
0: not
1: I,
0: for
1: I
0: them.
1: Worked,
0: you
1: I covered
0: at,
1: it.
0: Right,
1: yes.
0: Exactly. You covered it as
1: a
0: VOA.
1: I covered a year of the Biden administration as well.
0: As
1: yes.
0: well, right, as the White House Bureau Chief for VOA. Now that you're no longer, working for either VOA or covering the Trump administration directly, is it fair to say from your own observations working there that indeed a trustworthy voice like VOA coming from the U.S. is itself very much seen as a threat to this particular White House? It's not just a policy preference for them. The fact that VOA could be out there, reporting on Donald Trump and his, his attempted 20% fee that he was going to charge, that reporting is itself a threat to the Trump project.
1: Brad, I saw what they've done to the Voice of America as being the canary in the coal mine. VOA was the easiest objective media institution to destroy because it was part of the U.S. government. And I believe that this is also a template and a warning to the media at large. The state capture of public media. We've seen it with public broadcasting in the United States, and the consolidation of ownership is very similar to what has happened previously in countries like Hungary and Poland and in India as well, where the government in power has a very subservient media reporting on it.
0: Steve Herman is the decades-long foreign bureau chief in various parts of Asia for Voice of America before he became its White House bureau chief and chief national correspondent. He is now the executive director of the Jordan Center for Journalism, Advocacy, and Innovation and an assistant professor at the School of Journalism and New Media at University of Mississippi. His 2024 book, you should pick it up, is Behind the White House Curtain, a senior journalist's story of covering the president and why it matters. You can also follow him on the Blue Skies, where you will find him as simply News Guy. And you can sign up for his newsletter at newsguy.substack.com. Always a pleasure and an honor to speak with you, Mr. Herman. Thank you, sir, for taking time for us today.
1: Thank you, Brad. It's always a pleasure.
0: All right. Let's take quick. Always a delight, Desi Doyen, to speak with Steve Herman, isn't it? Since
2: 2011.
0: Fukushima?
2: The earthquake and the tsunami and the nuclear power plant. When he was there reporting on it, one of the first reporters to actually make it on scene and into the property, yes.
0: Into the nuclear power plant while it was melting down, yep. All right, anyway, quick break, and we're back with, some more stuff. That's straight ahead on the broadcast. I'm Brad Friedman.
2: Hey, this is Desi. 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And thanks.

0: Welcome back. It's the Bradcast. Brad Friedman from bradblog.com. All right, as noted at the top of the show, Donald Trump's personal criminal defense attorney, Todd Blanche, now also serving as both Deputy U.S. Attorney General and Acting U.S. Attorney General, testified before the U.S. Senate Judiciary Committee in his nomination hearing to become Trump's permanent AG, even while serving as his personal defense attorney. That said, even if he is not confirmed by the U.S. Senate, as I noted at the top, which I think he will be, by the way, I hope I'm wrong about that, but he would still be allowed to serve as acting AG throughout the rest of Trump's term, as I understand it, given that he's already been Senate confirmed for the deputy AG role. So in some way, this is really just a formality, it seems to me, for the wildly corrupt Todd Blanche. But also on Wednesday, Jay Clayton, the Trump administration's nominee for Director of National Intelligence to oversee all of the many U.S. intelligence agencies, he faced questions on Wednesday on election security and his commitment to keep the agency free of political interference. And yeah, good luck with that. During a confirmation hearing that was rescheduled weeks after it had been abruptly scuttled by Donald Trump himself, allowing him to place 38-year-old Bill Pulte, Trump's Federal Housing and Finance Agency chief, in as the acting director of national intelligence for a few weeks in order to fire some people over there and somehow find super secret documents finally revealing that the 2020 election was stolen somehow from Trump. Trump, by the way, has announced that he will be making a primetime speech related to the 2020 election on Thursday night this week.
1: Great.
0: Look forward to that. Whatever. But Trump's actual nominee for the role of DNI, Director of National Intelligence, from which he recently fired Tulsi Gabbard, is Jay Clayton, a prosecutor who served as the U.S. attorney for the Southern District of New York. And during the first Trump administration, he chaired the SEC, Security and Exchange Commission. So, again, no national intelligence expertise as required by law, but you know what? Laws are for chumps. And given that it would be MAGA loyalist and stooge Bill Pulte otherwise in that role, even some Democrats have decided to back Clayton's nomination. Multiple Democrats, however, pressed Clayton on his view of things like election security as Trump prepares for that big speech on Thursday night on the 2020 election, under questioning from Senator Mark Warner of Virginia. The committee's top Democrat, Clayton, said that he was not an election denier and that Joe Biden had been, quote, certified as president. Well, yes, we know he was certified, Mr. Clayton, but when he was pressed repeatedly by multiple Democrats, Clayton refused to say that, yes, Joe Biden won the 2020 election. Here's Senator John Ossoff of Georgia, one of the states that Donald Trump lost in 2020 that he insists he did not, putting the question directly to Jay Clayton.
2: Who won the 2020 election?
3: I'm not going to do this with you.
2: This is a job interview. We've established that you have an obligation to be honest and forthright with the committee. Yes, you do have an obligation to be honest and forthright with the committee.
3: Yes.
2: Who won the 2020 election?
3: Like I said, I'm not going to get into that with you.
2: But you do have an obligation to be honest and forthright with the committee.
3: Is anything that I just said not honest or forthright?
2: Yes, you're not being honest or forthright. Who won the 2020 election? I think I've answered the question.
3: We can keep doing this.
2: Well, we're going to keep doing it because you're not being honest and forthright with the committee.
3: I'm not going to engage in the theater.
2: It's a simple question, Mr. Clayton.
3: And I've answered.
2: Who won the 2020 presidential election?
3: I've answered it.
2: You're here asking for the support of senators to lead America's intelligence community. We've established that you have an obligation to be honest and forthright with this committee and with the American public, but you refuse to answer a simple matter of fact about the 2020 election. Is that right?
3: No, that's not right.
2: Then answer the question. Who won the 2020 election?
3: I have answered the question.
2: Answer it. What is your answer?
3: I've given you my answer.
2: What is your answer? You refuse to answer a basic question about who won a presidential election? But you asked to lead America's intelligence community? Isn't it humiliating to be unable to answer this question, to have to indulge the president's delusions? We know, you know, everybody in this room knows the truthful answer to that question. Why can you not give it?
3: I think I gave you the answer.
0: I got to tell you, it is so embarrassing to be an American right now.
1: Yes.
0: I mean, that's the quality of the type of folks that who will be leading the world's most powerful intelligence agency.
1: In the middle of a war.
0: Right. I mean, is it better than Tulsi Gabbard, who also had no intelligence background? Is it better than Trump's 38-year-old son of a real estate pal of his that he put in charge of the FHFA, who's now serving as the acting director of national intelligence? I don't know. Maybe. Tough call. But that's who we are, apparently, right now, and who we're allowed to choose from these days. So utterly embarrassing and humiliating, really, for the people of this nation. As to the actual election fraud that Republicans pretend to be looking for, oh, look, we found some more. And once again, surprise, it's a Republican. This story broke literally during our show yesterday, and I was only able to share the headline. So just to lock it in your memory banks a little bit, billionaire Elon Musk, he used to be a trillionaire, but his SpaceX stock is not going so great. Billionaire Elon Musk likely broke Wisconsin election law when he handed out $1 million checks to voters in the 2025 state Supreme Court election. That, according to a bipartisan panel. The bipartisan Wisconsin Elections Commission, which runs elections in the state, last week referred two criminal complaints to the Brown County District Attorney's Office, which can choose to bring criminal charges over violating the state law against election bribery. Musk, the founder of SpaceX and CEO of Tesla, was deeply involved in the effort to flip majority control of the highest court in battleground Wisconsin last year. Spent at least $20 million on the candidate who was backed by Republicans, Brad Schimmel. Nonetheless, Schimmel lost by 10 points, an absolute landslide in a closely divided state like Wisconsin. Schimmel lost to Democratic-backed candidate Susan Crawford. The complaints sent to the Brown County attorney are confidential under state law. They were brought by voters in Milwaukee and Green Bay, which is in Brown County. Musk handed out, you'll recall, checks at a rally there just days before the election. The Wisconsin Election Commission, consisting of three Democrats and three Republicans, voted 5-1 in closed session last week to refer the complaints to the DA. The motion approved by the Elections Commission said that it found probable cause that Musk broke Wisconsin law by making a social media post offering $1 million to people who voted in the Supreme Court election, quote, in order to induce them to vote in that election. Wow, who would have thought that was unlawful? Three Wisconsin voters received checks from Musk, including two who got them in person at a Green Bay rally. 2 weeks before the election, Musk's political action committee offered $100 to every voter who signed a petition in opposition to, quote, activist judges, or who referred someone to sign that petition. Crawford, basically, it's a way of harvesting email addresses. Crawford's win kept liberals in control of the state Supreme Court last year, and their majority then grew to 5-2. After Democratic-backed candidate Chris Taylor's victory this year. So apparently the people of Wisconsin really don't like people messing with their elections like that. Musk's spending on the 2025 race has already resulted in one lawsuit filed by a government watchdog group. This is exactly what he did before the 2024 presidential election. He offered to pay $1 million a day to voters in Wisconsin and six other battleground states who signed a petition supporting the First and Second Amendments. That was the scam at the time. So this may be, sort of the first comeuppance if this criminal case moves forward against Elon Musk at any event for this sort of Republican election fraud. And yes, I call it that because it's exactly how it would be described if, let's say, George Soros or Bruce Springsteen was out there handing out million-dollar checks to voters in public daylight.
1: Quick question, though, real quick. Musk is prosecuted on state charges, that means he couldn't be pardoned, right?
0: There you go. Yep.
1: That's what I thought.
0: Sounds good to me. And let's see. Speaking of GOP election fraudsters, or in this case, GOP election fraudsters, normally I'm critical of the folks that Donald Trump decides to endorse for office. But I think this endorsement that Trump just made on Wednesday, I think it's great. He's deeply unpopular, Donald Trump is, in the state of Minnesota, particularly following the murders of two Minnesotans earlier this year by his ICE goons in the streets of Minneapolis. Senator Amy Klobuchar of Minnesota is running to become the state's next governor after Tim Walz decided earlier this year not to seek another term. Now, Klobuchar will have about six challengers for the Democratic nomination. But according to polls, she is currently the clear front runner, and she's likely to win the nomination on the Democratic side on August 11th. But now, Donald Trump, as Daily Kos's Emily Singer notes today, has all but ensured the race will be off the board for the GOP. We'll see if she's right about that. Seven Republicans are running for the nomination on the GOP side, including State House Speaker Lisa DeMuth and Army veteran and business exec Kendall Qualls, who has been endorsed by the state GOP. But Donald Trump did not endorse either of those candidates. Today, he endorsed Looney Tunes election denier, conspiracy theorist, and yes, MyPillow CEO Mike Lindell to be the next governor of Minnesota. Quote, Mike Lindell, the pillow man and one of America's greatest and most hardworking patriots, is running to be governor of Minnesota, Trump declared in his post at his failing social media site on Wednesday afternoon, replacing one of the worst and most incompetent governors in the history of the USA. He's referring to Tim Walz there, presumably. He went on to say, Mike will be spectacular. He truly loves Minnesota, as I do, and wants to bring it back from oblivion and embarrassment. He can do it, wrote Trump. Yes, because if there's anybody in the world who would save Minnesota from embarrassment, it's former crack addict, pillow guy, and election conspiracist Mike Lindell. He's not embarrassing at all. And by the way, I strongly endorse Donald Trump's endorsement for the GOP nominee in Minnesota for governor. Quote, nobody has sacrificed more than Mike Lindell in fighting for our country, especially when it comes to election integrity. He truly deserves everything he gets, wrote Trump. Well, I think I agree with that, too. Reportedly, Lindell is almost bankrupt at this point, and by golly, yes, he deserves it. Trump says he will make Minnesota great again. Mike Lindell has my complete and total endorsement. He will not let you down, Trump declared. You heard the man, Republicans. Get out there and vote for Mike Lindell for the GOP nomination for governor in Minnesota. Now, to state the obvious here, Singer writes, Trump does not love Minnesota. In fact, he spent months terrorizing residents in the state with his violent immigration crackdowns. He executed two American citizens brave enough to stand up against Trump's torments. In February, he also withheld hundreds of millions of Medicaid funding to the state, to the state's poorest residents, jeopardizing their access to medical care, all as punishment for Minnesota having a large population of Somali immigrants. And Lindell, who has been hit with millions in legal fees and judgments and settlements for his role in spreading Trump's false claims about election fraud. He has no shot of winning the governor's race, at least according to Singer. Is she right? Folks in Minnesota can let me know. You can write me. I am Bradcast at bradblog.com. Knowing that Lindell would be an especially weak nominee, she says the Minnesota Republican Party endorsed a different candidate. They endorsed Kendall Qualls, the former healthcare executives. But now Lindell has Trump's backing. That said, she notes Trump's endorsement record for gubernatorial contests this cycle has not been particularly good. Three of his recent picks have lost their primaries, but Lindell apparently has led in three of the past four public surveys of the primary on the Republican side, meaning Trump's blessing could cement him as the winner on August 11. So Klobuchar versus Lindell this November? Maybe so. If Lindell becomes the nominee, Singer argues he could jeopardize other Republicans in the state, potentially causing some to stay home, some voters. Already, Democrats are targeting GOP Rep. Brad Finstad in Minnesota's 1st U.S. House District. That's a seat that Trump won by 12 points, according to the down ballot. So having Lindell at the top of the ticket, they argue, could help Democrats in that effort in the great state of Minnesota.
1: Interesting.
0: So, again, folks in Minnesota, your statewide primary is August 11. And if you're a Republican who cares about Minnesota, you best mind your president and vote for Mike Lindell for governor next month. He won't embarrass you at all. All right, we got to get out. Thanks again to my guest today, Steve Herman, formerly of Voice of America, now of the University of Mississippi, to our producer, Desi Doyen, and yes, to all of you for spending a portion of your day or night with us. 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On the social medias, I am the Brad Blog, and we will see you at all of the above. Until we see you here next time, I'm Brad Friedman. Good luck, world.

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1: David Waldman.
0: Kegra. In the morning. Now, here's David Waldman.
2: Hey, good morning, everybody. How are you doing? It is Wednesday, July 15th, 2026. Time to get started, and we'll see whether all of our electronic signals are going out correctly. I'm going to adjust my headphone volume just a little bit. I think I might have tweaked it back down again, but that shouldn't affect things for you. But you never know. I have turned the microphone back upside down again. I think it's upside down in this configuration, but I like this one better. And I think it'll be okay now that we still have everything boosted. We're 5x5, says Justice. So hopefully good for all of you who were saying that the volume was like slowly fading out. I'm still not entirely sure how or why that should happen. But if we can figure out a temporary fix, that's fine by me. And I hope it will be fine by you. Everything's a temporary fix these days. As a matter of fact, Greg Dworkin, who is also here temporarily and will fix things, has news about various temporary fixes that turned out to be more temporary than anybody would, in a normal administration might have imagined. We'll get to that, just dropping a hint or two. And we have him for a shortened period of time today. I just want to warn you about that. That doesn't make any difference in terms of the quality. We're going to pack the quality of the news in there today. And then that just means I have to start talking a lot more a little sooner today. But anyway, the news is important. We might as well get to it because we have a little bit of shortened time today, and it's important, and we have to prepare you mentally for something that is actually quite mental, I guess, if you think about it, and ask a British person about it. So we'll get right, let's get started. The British will be familiar with the Imperial Fanfare, I guess. Not this one, really. But the idea of bringing somebody in, an important personage who gets a horn in their honor. Okay. So, oh, yes. And I guess I better put this one in here now. I got a reminder. Reminder for my mom and my phone at more or less the same time. My brother Mark, who very frequently submits articles for our consideration, having a birthday today. So happy birthday to Mark. The rest of my anonymous brothers have birthdays on other days, and I usually just say the other one there who doesn't like his name read on the air. But happy birthday to Mark. Happy birthday to all of us, really, in a sense, isn't it? Greg Dworkin is here once again. I'm going to play the thing again because everybody likes having horns blown in their honor. Good morning.
3: Well, it's
2: Greg.
3: A happy birthday one.
2: Yeah, so right. Happy birthday. I don't know. Can we make that fit somehow? All right.
3: Happy birthday to Mark.
2: Right. I guess so. Right. Well, there are worse ones we can play. Anyway.
3: Yeah.
2: Yes. Good morning, Greg. How are you?
3: Yeah, you have worse brothers. You know.
2: Yeah, so, that's right. Yeah. We're ranked 1 through 5. Okay. I have a little note by the desk.
3: So for those, a little not housekeeping, true. I'm only doing 9 to 9:30 today because I got some other stuff to do.
2: What?
3: But I want to start with a true thoroughbred athlete politician.
2: Oh.
3: And give you an example of how that
2: horse.
3: Sounds.
2: Okay.
3: No, not Secretariat, but pretty darn close. This is John Ossoff talking about Trump's upcoming speech tomorrow, wherein he's going to declare as if he has any power over it because elections
2: declare,
3: are state run.
2: Yes.
3: I declare that Ossoff and Warnock are illegal and incompetent and not legitimate and it was all fraud.
2: Ugly.
3: And I'm really the president and this is my third term. So he's going to say that tomorrow.
2: Yeah, right. Well, this is the run up to this. It was rumored that he was going to do it even earlier. It was weird that people didn't put these
3: as soon as last
2: together,
3: night,
2: but, yeah.
3: Except he didn't.
2: That's right. He delayed it, but it was odd, and that people said, "Oh, but he's also doing a speech on Thursday." And like, I think it's the same thing. Everybody,
3: that's the one.
2: Yeah, so it is. They briefly considered doing it Monday night, I guess, but decided on Thursday instead
3: reasons. And let's see who covers it because it's obviously political bullshit. But let's have the thoroughbred political athlete say a piece about it.
2: Okay.
3: This is John Ossoff.
2: I believe we have the sound up and ready to go. Here we go. All right, John.
4: So
2: go
4: where
2: ahead.
4: Does it go
2: that's
4: after
2: not John,
4: Thursday?
2: That's Jen.
4: Because this is important for people to understand. This is just part of laying, could be, we don't know what's in the speech exactly, but everything we've seen from reporting could be laying the predicate here to do further investigations, to seize more ballots. Where do you think it goes?
5: I think, again, I think that he is trying to create some pretext for an abuse of federal power, trying to create cover for state and local allies to get up to no good in those jurisdictions, and try to lay the groundwork for some kind of potential challenge to the results. That's what I think his goal is. But this, I think they're divided within the White House and the administration on this. And here's what I would say. If you're working in the Trump administration right now, if you're, say, CIA Director John Ratcliffe, and you see what's about to happen, that they're going to selectively declassify some nonsense to try to lay the foundation for some kind of mischief, this is the last chance to jump ship and speak out, because you will be forever tainted by your association with these kinds of shenanigans.
2: Okay, he's been quite the quote machine lately.
3: Yeah, and then he went on to say in this is all about Trump trying to delegitimize black vote in Georgia. That's how, Senator Warnock and I won. And he's going out of his way to try to make it so that that's really the problem. That's why he's so vindictive, and that's why he's so pissed off.
2: Yeah.
3: And he's absolutely right. And on both of those points, and it's good that he says that in advance, and it's everybody should say that. But he does it effortlessly, and it doesn't seem like contrived at all.
2: Well, he's well briefed. That's true. He's got a good delivery. Not everybody has that skill. He's been tremendous in the last couple of days. And, what can I tell you? He's smooth in delivering those lines.
3: Right. So is Tallarico, who has been very smooth on talking about the fact that ICE, killed a guy in Texas and it was murder.
2: Right.
3: And that's what we call it. And, let's just put that up front.
2: Okay.
3: So I think all of that is important. In the column of, okay, not so great, that is to say, you're doing okay, but, I don't know. Let me go to Michigan now. I won't say move to Michigan because people get the wrong impression.
2: Right.
3: But a new poll out yesterday, one of the very first independent nonpartisan polls in weeks in the Michigan primary, which is coming up on August 4th.
2: One of the few still waiting on. There's a couple of August ones. There's a late July one. I looked it up. There were none yesterday for the first time in a while.
3: This is one of the most important, though.
2: Yeah.
3: So Haley Stephens gains edge in Democratic Senate race that remains wide open, poll finds. This is reported in the Detroit News. Unfortunately, paywall, but very good situation. Craig Mauger is probably one of the better, if not the best, political analysts in Michigan, writes for the Detroit News. U.S. Senate Democratic hopeful Haley Stephens holds a nearly 7 percentage point lead over rival Abdul El-Sayed in a new statewide poll of Democratic primary voters, with about 10% of respondents saying they remain undecided. 10% undecided will be enough to decide this election.
2: Well,
3: Stephens received 48% of support compared to 41% for El-Sayed. 0.2% of voters chose State Senator Mallory McMorrow, even though she's not running. 0.2%.
2: Right. That's her mom. And
3: so, in other words, her voters have already been allocated.
2: Yes.
3: And it tightens to a dead heat when considering primary voters who say they're definitely committed to voting one or the other. Definite Stevens, 34.1. Definite L.

0: 12, black, Stevens 46, plus 46.
1: Oh, okay.
0: Already voted, Stevens plus 9. Election day voters, they'll say at 18, if they show up, because these are young white progressives.
1: Oh, okay. All
0: They
1: right. If
0: showed
1: this
0: up
1: is
0: in New
1: happening, I
0: York, but
1: guess.
0: this isn't New York. This is Michigan, where the voting population is older.
1: Yeah, and all those cannabis stores. Holy mackerel.
0: Still holding on to their absentee ballots. Stevens plus 27. Union, they'll say at 5.
1: Okay.
0: So the Glengariff pollster
1: Union.
0: told Craig Moger, LSAID, for example, is disproportionately relying on younger voters, especially those under 55 who are white and have a
1: I
0: college
1: mean,
0: education.
1: that's legal. You can
0: And he
1: do that.
0: questioned whether there's enough voters in that category to overtake Michigan's older voter population. It's just so much older than, New York. He's got to
1: Is
0: broaden
1: it?
0: out his appeal. He's doing reasonably well outstate Michigan. But Eric Michael Garcia, one of my favorite reporters and analysts,
1: Top Garcia.
0: says it's amazing how much Michigan Senate is a repeat of the 2020 Democratic presidential primary. Abdul El-Sayed is the Bernie group. Haley Stevens is the Biden group. And Biden won 2-1 over Bernie. And Mallory represents Warren. Comprehensive plan, white yuppies. Nobody else likes her.
1: Oh well.
0: At least voting wise.
1: Yeah, well, now she's not there, so you can't. I mean, you can. Two
0: Right?
1: point two
0: And
1: point four
0: a
1: two percent
0: reminder
1: said yes.
0: of the black voters in Michigan's 2020 Democratic primary. How is it possible that you look at that and say black Stevens plus 46? Black voters in Michigan's 2020 Democratic primary, Joe Biden 66, Bernie Sanders 27.
1: I guess if they see it that way as
0: That's a
1: a
0: 39
1: Sanders
0: point
1: camp
0: advantage for Jody
1: thing, I
0: 6.
1: can understand it. Yeah, I don't. I mean, I don't know what
0: So it's a stretch,
1: makes her
0: but it's
1: so
0: not, it's
1: popular
0: not
1: with
0: totally
1: the black
0: outrageous.
1: voters. Just that she's there already and they know her. I don't know.
0: Well, again, less informed, older, more conservative black voters are uncomfortable with all politicians.
1: Yes. Okay. I think that's
0: And then
1: fair to
0: they
1: say.
0: pick the one who they feel matches their interest the best. And they don't buy a lot of what LSAID is selling.
1: Okay. All right. Maybe. Well,
0: And they didn't with Bernie, and they didn't with
1: yeah.
0: Abdul El-Sayed.
1: Okay.
0: Now, again, it's a
1: If it's the
0: question not
1: same
0: just
1: product,
0: of who they
1: then.
0: poll, but who shows up. But it's one of the reasons why, let's just say, this race remains extremely competitive.
1: Okay.
0: Polls say so. Abdul Sayed isn't running away with it. Stevens certainly isn't running away with it. And if the normal group of people who normally show up,
1: Normies.
0: which is to say older, yes, older voters show up, Stevens will win. If there's a surge of younger voters who normally don't vote in these things, El Sayed has a pretty good shot.
1: All right. Well, Stevens
0: Neither
1: should
0: one
1: put
0: of
1: on a
0: them,
1: concert.
0: although El Sayed certainly has the edge here, is a John Ossoff when it comes to political thoroughbred abilities. In fact, Haley Stevens had a very, for her, passionate, I can fight sort of piece, which is making the rounds.
1: Yeah, I did
0: And I
1: see
0: saw it
1: that.
0: and I was laughing at it because my first impression is, oh, she's doing improv. This is cool,
1: It's really the, I don't know. Yeah, well, it was the one with the, she was wearing like a pink
0: Yeah.
1: coat, pink jacket, and
0: Yeah,
1: yeah,
0: which
1: I
0: she
1: don't
0: often
1: know.
0: wears.
1: And then just sort of this, I don't know, her movements. I don't think I've really observed her closely. And you may recall, like last week, I did not remember who she was. Yeah, she's a little squeaky voiced. You know, what can you do? I mean, AOC is, I guess you could say, is squeaky voice, but I don't know. She carries through it, and I don't know, and manages to find her version of gravitas anyway. It was one speech. I don't know what she was doing, but it was a little
0: Well,
1: odd.
0: I mean, if you picked up one of those books that was like, the cover and the back cover, but nothing in the middle, that would be Haley Stevens' passionate speeches given on the House floor. It's empty.
1: I don't know. I mean, yeah, she's made no impression on me in the couple of years she's been there. Then I saw this, it wasn't a strong looking projection of power, but not everybody fights that.

0: way, and of course it's the vote that does the fighting. But all right, anyway, I don't know if the moment called for, gravitas and passion. Well, not
1: Right.
0: everybody's got that.
1: Now, in the race, El Sayed is being accused of exaggerating his credentials.
0: Good,
1: He's not a
0: that's what you should
1: physician,
0: do. Oh, that's not a good
1: but he
0: plan.
1: is a public health guy.
0: Okay.
1: And exaggerating accomplishments and experience is something that voters sometimes have a pretty good antenna for.
0: Yes.
1: So we'll see.
0: I guess so. Yes, we'll
1: But,
0: see what happens.
1: is El Sayed the working voter candidate? No. The numbers I just showed you actually
0: Yeah.
1: Stevens is. If you really want genuine working class voters, then Stevens should be your candidate. Oh, but she's got the wrong other credentials. Too close to AIPAC, too close
0: Squeakiness, I
1: to data
0: guess.
1: centers.
0: Ow.
1: Well, Gretchen Whitmer, the governor, hasn't endorsed yet.
0: Okay.
1: She might. If she does,
0: Yeah, maybe.
1: Stevens, that'd be a good thing.
0: Or she might
1: Gretchen
0: just hold
1: Whitmer
0: her
1: is
0: portfolio
1: not
0: over her
1: averse to data
0: face.
1: center. I mean, it's hard to tell in Michigan how that plays. I know how it plays online. That's not what we're talking about.
0: Yeah.
1: We're talking about in the state and with voters. So we shall see.
0: Right. Okay. That still shot of her in the pink jacket, that doesn't look so bad at all. It was the voice and or delivery, and maybe it was just a bad day for her. I don't know. Maybe it was a great day. And also maybe that doesn't matter. So I just
1: Right.
0: that was my observation. I don't know why I felt compelled to add it, but it was very odd. And yeah, I like your description of it. It really was like dropping in on an improv performance somewhere. Be a politician.
1: Okay,
0: Okay.
1: it's a pretty good imitation. Who are you imitating?
0: Yeah, I'm not sure. Yeah, actually, if
1: It's
0: she
1: a
0: had
1: great
0: her mind on
1: impression.
0: impressing on doing an impression of a fighter politician, she might have done it differently. But okay, she feels she fights. That's good. That's a step in the right direction. She's aware that she is supposed to be doing this, performing
1: I
0: this.
1: know, but I mean, I
0: Can't
1: got the
0: do it,
1: impression
0: but
1: she was doing an impression of James Brown, the hardest working man in show business,
0: I don't know what it was.
1: but I don't know what it was.
0: All right.
1: On the other hand, Ellis Bates points out, genuinely surprised to see El Cid overtake Tallarico for the top spot on Act Blue, given Tallarico's fundraising, which is enormous.
0: Yeah.
1: Seemed like he had an
0: Who
1: iron
0: overtook
1: grip.
0: him?
1: Makes me skeptical of the idea that Stevens has a momentum edge. Both campaigns appear to be closing strong. That's true. Both campaigns appear to be closing strong. In the next iteration of
0: Strong,
1: trendy
0: that's good.
1: campaigns, I expect Tallarico to be on top again because of the enormous money he's run up. But Abdel Essayed is the candidate of college white voters
0: I'm
1: who
0: that.
1: have money to spend, and they are spending it
0: Oh.
1: on him.
0: Well, I'm almost there. One of these days I'll have money to spend. I don't know
1: Yeah, one
0: how.
1: of
0: A
1: those days.
0: lottery, I assume,
1: Well,
0: but
1: let's spend somebody else's money. Politicians are good at
0: okay.
1: that.
0: Yeah.
1: Anyway, so I did want to mention that.
0: Yes, thank you.
1: The other thing I want to mention, of course, is the big ICE stuff. ICE halts most vehicle stops after Maine, Texas
0: Oh,
1: shootings,
0: really?
1: sources say. And that's true. And they did, and they have. But 2 points about that. Jonathan Martin says, same pattern. They'll go as far as they can until there are inevitable, Jonathan Martin, inevitable catastrophes. Prompting bad coverage, which is the only check, and a temporary one at that. And Tom Homan has already said this isn't a policy change, it's a temporary reevaluation of what's going on, which is to say we're laying low till it dies down a little bit.
0: Yeah,
1: Speaking
0: you
1: of
0: should have
1: dying, we
0: expected
1: have
0: that.
1: a habit of killing people, but we
0: Right.
1: just don't want you to notice. So it's a big deal. In fact, it's a big deal in Maine. Mainers
0: Yeah.
1: aren't stupid. There are huge
0: I didn't
1: protests
0: say they
1: in
0: were.
1: Biddeford outside of Kennebunkport, as Tim Miller puts it. Why are armed ICE agents even patrolling Kennebunkport? Are there concerns about MS-13 attacking the Bush family compound?
0: That's an idea.
1: The county's like 95% white. Susan Collins is funding roving bands of killers in her peaceful coastal hamlets. It is totally insane. And that's how Mainers are going to see it. And
0: Yeah.
1: so whoever the next candidate is going to be to run against her in the Senate, and we'll find out soon enough. They have a
0: Yeah.
1: huge issue just sitting there waiting for them to take, and they are going to take it.
0: Well,
1: They will
0: yeah,
1: do
0: they
1: that.
0: ought to. All right.
1: Right? And so, by the way, Chuck Schumer said, I'm staying out of Maine. Chuck Schumer sidelines
0: Right.
1: himself with the Senate majority on the line. He doesn't want to put his thumb on the scale, said a strategist. Anybody he wants would be toxic.
0: Huh.
1: I don't
0: Yeah.
1: think he's going to be the next majority leader, by the way.
0: Okay.
1: Even if
0: Well,
1: the
0: maybe.
1: Democrats take the Senate, I don't think he's going to be reelected as majority leader.
0: Yeah, maybe.
1: Not with statements like that.
0: No, I guess not.
1: Hi, I'm your majority leader. Everything I do is toxic. I just thought you should know.
0: Yeah, I mean, it shows some self-awareness, which is good. And they may say, see, he understands the nuances of this stuff. Maybe he is a great leader after all. I mean, it may be that.
1: Well, he's better than people credit him for, but true. He's right about that.
0: Yeah. Well, we'll see how they decide the leadership race. It is usually decided by money raised and distributed, and I don't know if anybody really is in a position to challenge Chuck Schumer's distribution of cash.
1: Right. No, if he wants it, he could have it, but I think he'll have the good sense not to run.
0: That might
1: be a good idea. The sidelines
0: are
1: an unusual place for the longtime Senate Democratic leader, known for his heavy-handed interventions during his successful tenure. That's like asking Trump not to intervene. Doesn't happen.
0: Yeah.
1: His well-documented recruiting in key battleground races this year and penchant for near-constant back-channeling. Schumer is well aware he's now facing a new political reality. If he were to publicly back a candidate ahead of the party's nominating convention later this month, it would likely be used against that candidate by his opponent. Instead, with a truncated primary timeline, Schumer is keeping his focus on the general and on defeating Collins.
0: That's
1: asked in a brief
0: good
1: interview
0: point.
1: If he would endorse a candidate, he said, I'm staying out of Maine.
0: You know
1: and
0: what?
1: Durbin
0: That's
1: says,
0: great.
1: That makes sense.
0: Yeah.
1: At this point,
0: does.
1: There's so many nominees, I can see why he's holding back.
0: Oh, yeah, that. Plus, you know, it's not a bad look to say, I am the Senate Democratic leader, and I'm for the Democrat that wins this decision being made by local people.
1: On the one hand, Schumer's reliance on a known quantity is looking more prudent in hindsight after Politico reported this month on a woman's accusation that Plattner forced her to have sex with him. Plattner's denied the allegation but ended his campaign. Of course, on the other hand, he picked Janet Mills. So, yes, I understand wanting to go with somebody proven, but on the other hand, you can't pick somebody who doesn't want to run and shows it.
0: Yes. Well, I don't know if we knew that she didn't want to run necessarily. If she was going to tell anybody, it probably would have been Chuck Schumer. I don't really want to do this. You have to. But remember, there was a moment there where, you know, she showed up at the White House at one of the Trump events and was did the whole fight thing. And everybody was cheering. And she was good.
1: Anyway, I think Collins is in real trouble.
0: Good.
1: I think if they get a decent candidate, they
0: concerned.
1: Can beat Collins. And I think they have a better chance of beating Collins now than before Plattner left. So it's all good.
0: Yeah. I also think the ice thing doesn't hurt to have.
1: It hurts
0: on,
1: her.
0: Yeah. Well,
1: it hurts her a lot.
0: That's what I mean.
1: Because she
0: us.
1: Is the head of the Senate Appropriations Committee.
0: Yes.
1: She funds ICE.
0: Right.
1: And she's going to get tarred and feathered with that.
0: Yeah, she must have been, I would guess, deeply disturbed when she
1: heard well, you
0: that
1: know,
0: news was happening.
1: Very troubled.
0: In her state.
1: And it's one thing to get shot in Texas. She can talk her way out of that.
0: I guess. This is
1: Biddeford, Maine.
0: Yeah, that's just super dumb, like they did it on purpose. All right, I'm glad that they did. Right, these are the guys who brought their southern border war to, like, the northernmost East Coast state and, you know, the ideal. And in the summer, too, with that. It's just bizarre. You don't really want to shoot people in the summer. I'm against it.
1: Now, I'm not going to say the name because it's not been vetted as far as I know, although the person reporting the whole concept here is Pablo Manriquez, who is a superb immigration reporter.
0: Yeah.
1: Superb reporter who covers immigration.
0: Okay. It's crap on
1: and he says,
0: soccer.
1: Scoop.
0: Yeah.
1: Back in October of 2025, he reported European internet activists behind icelist.is.
0: Icelist.is.
1: IS. Is that Iceland?
0: Yes.
1: Yeah. IS. Or
0: it
1: Ireland?
0: It is. No.
1: European Iceland. Internet activists have been compiling the crimes and identities of ICE agents and storing their data safely on servers across the pond. The Irishman behind the project now tells us they've begun sharing the evidence they gathered with Letitia James. This is back in October.
0: Really?
1: And then yesterday reported the ICELIST wiki was updated overnight with an entry for a particular name. The agent they allege is responsible for the fatal shooting of John Sebastian Guerrero on Monday morning in Biddeford, Maine.
0: Well, that is a useful list
1: pretty...
0: and smart to keep it overseas, I think. With this administration. All right. I mean, I hope they're double and triple checking their work.
1: Yeah, again, that's why I'm not going to say the name. But yes, I hope they do.
0: Fair.
1: Otherwise, doxing is really not great. But I just want you to be aware that this is going on. Other things, again, in the lightning round between now and when the segment ends, Lisa Rubin reports there's a $5.6 million payment paid electronically to E. Jean Carroll via her law firm.
0: Finally.
1: Court documents show. So it's documented in court, so it actually happened.
0: That's good news. I was waiting for that. You know, I mean, the announcement went out that the judge was ordering it to happen, and I was like, make it happen already. And it took a couple of days. Those things do. But good. That's good news. There's still, what, 80-something million outstanding on there from the second go-round of that, and I assume that's still under litigation threat. So.
1: Right. Wonderful. Our friend Don Quixote, who is a caricaturist of note, very good one.
0: Ah, Don Quixote.
1: Aside from the facts of the case, Trump shouldn't have gone with a low-end law firm, Schlepper & Schlepper.
0: Well, he is thinning
1: the ranks.
0: Well,
1: the high-end law firm is up for a confirmation hearing today, so we'll see
0: how
1: that goes.
0: Right, and several of them is more than just Todd Blanche. All of his good lawyers that he got, and they didn't win their cases, but they were better lawyers, are being, you know, put on the bench at the circuit court level. And there's like three of them so far, plus Todd Blanche, the guy who was just held to have perpetrated a fraud on the court.
1: Yeah, well, that
0: so,
1: too.
0: You want to watch out for that.
1: Also, I want to note, speaking of data centers, I mentioned it in Michigan for the Michigan primary. New York becomes the first state to impose a data center moratorium.
0: Hmm.
1: Kathy Hochul is not Gretchen Whitmer.
0: Okay.
1: A one-year construction ban will apply to data centers using 50 megawatts or more. Backlash against data centers among communities has become a heated political issue. Hochul to pursue legislation to repeal sales tax exemption for hyperscale data centers. So that'll be interesting. That's basically the trend that's going on. And that's why it's worth mentioning. And also, this one last thing I'll sneak in. Strength in numbers. G. Elliott Morris reports Democrats lead by 26 points among double haters in the 2026 House midterms. Republicans like Trump, Democrats like whoever the Democrats are going to run. But in terms of the House midterms, Republicans are going to vote for the Republicans if they show up. Democrats will vote for the Democrats if they show up. But those who hate both normally lean Republican anyway. But this
0: haters.
1: Is a big reversal of the last couple of elections.
0: Okay.
1: The double haters are leaning Democrat by a lot.
0: It's I mean, I'll take the votes. I'm sad about garnering some. The haters love us all of a sudden. Okay.
2: Hi, everybody. This is Scott Anderson, your summary guy. Were you looking forward to an egalitarian democracy free of bigotry, misogyny, racism, and greed, where people of different appearances, belief, and heritage had a right to live without fear, and everyone could expect a basic level of health, stability, and safety throughout their life? Well, too bad. The plain fact is that we're heading in the wrong direction. And where we once had a voice in such things, increasingly we don't. Not exactly the kind of news I wanted to share, but there it is. However, if you're looking to join people who understand today's issues and can intelligently address the reality of today from your point of view, you can join us at KGRO in the morning. As you know, there aren't many of us out there, at least compared to them. We need to stick together, and by that I mean send us money. That is contributions to Patreon.com. Secure, reoccurring contributions. Those contributions keep this show on the air and us together. We've been through a lot together. The temporary loss of the presidency, we hope. The temporary loss of the House, the Senate, the Supreme Court, we hope. Face it, we are pretty much all that we have left. Remember, we couldn't do it without you, and you shouldn't do it without us. We're in this together, so thanks.
0: All right, welcome back now to the KGRO in the Morning Show here on Netroots Radio. And you know, since he was in such a hurry to get out the door, he had to be out on time. We didn't get a chance to tell him to go away and, you know, come back tomorrow. But he will anyway. That's a standing order, and he knows that that's the case. Okay, let's see where to go from here. I did want to, I mean, I knew tops on the agenda was preparing everybody for the cuckoo bananas speech, I guess, to come. And that is an option. It will be interesting to see whether networks agree to cover it. It will be interesting to see whether I see any of it. Normally, I would be avoiding it anyway. But these days, I guess if a normie like me ends up in a situation where we're at this point no longer just subscribing to the local cable carrier, and when we turn on the television, the default channels are going to be the broadcast network news channels where we might, in fact, see this speech being carried. But instead, I get the big black screen offering me any number of other options, including, you know, if you go search for it, the live channels that might actually be those channels covering the thing. But it's no longer the first default option, so you never know whether that's going to happen or not. But we have in the first instance, more likelihood of ending up on a streaming movie than Donald Trump. So I think fewer people than ever would watch such a thing anyway. And then, of course, it's a little bit insane. There'll be super fans who want to tune in for what I assume will be Republican red meat. But yeah, every indication is that, you know, people are trying to guess what he's going to say. And it's very difficult to guess what a lunatic is likely to say, given that he's also got a penchant for making things up as he goes along. But he's got a limited repertoire, too. So it's pretty easy to guess the sort of information he thinks he'll be discussing. And I guess the going bet here, and I guess there really is a bet. You should probably look on Kalshi to see whether there is such a thing. I forget the names of the other prediction markets, but that's the one with the dumbest name, so I like to use that one for these comments. But presumably, there's already betting going on this, but likely to be recycled stuff that he's already said a million times before. Whether or not he remembers he's said it before, I don't know. We'll see whether it gets as far as accusing Italian military satellites and borrowing other things from Sidney Powell. But it's basically going to be like a Sidney Powell rehabilitation speech. She probably won't get a mention, and I don't think she's coming back into fashion. It's just she'll be sitting at home watching, like the Bob Alexander character in Dave, and cheering because she thinks she's being vindicated. Whether or not she ends the night there or not, I don't know. I don't care. But essentially, it sounds like he's going to recycle all sorts of weird conspiracy theories and then just go, "You see? Ironclad case." And there will be people who nod their heads and say, "Yeah, ironclad case." And the rest of the country will say, "None of this fits together. None of this makes any sense." Best speculation I've seen for something new-ish is that, remember, you shouldn't forget this, that they have Nicolas Maduro in the lockup somewhere, and the suspicion is that maybe they have sent their deal broker, who's going to be appearing for a confirmation hearing for Attorney General today, Todd Blanche, the guy who negotiated the Ghislaine Maxwell leniency deal, sending her against all rules to a lower security federal prison camp, where, according to the rules, they're just plain not allowed to have sex offenders there, and that's what she is. And she's there nonetheless because she agreed to say the things that Todd Blanche thought might be most beneficial to his client from private practice, Donald Trump, with regard to the Epstein cases. And the speculation is that if you approach Nicolas Maduro, who I assume has to believe that he has no prospects for freedom whatsoever, and they offer him a sweetheart deal and we'll put you in more pleasant conditions. We're not letting you go, but we'll give you more pleasant conditions if you just say that, yes, well, Hugo Chavez was alive and in charge of Venezuela. He colluded with, you know, I don't know who, to work through Italian military satellites with bamboo fibers in the paper and China, blah, blah, blah. And it, yes, he colluded to corrupt the voting machines and the voting tabulation machines and change the outcome of the 2020 election such that it looks like, it was made to look like Donald Trump was enormously unpopular and did not win election. Oh, no. You know, how could that be? He had been unpopular for years as president and was running for re-election, and people had spent the previous 4 years saying anything to get this guy out of office already. But his accusation is that the anything was cheating. by the long dead, even then, Hugo Chavez somehow. Now, when they said that, normal American said, well, they probably said, who? Hugo Chavez? What are you talking about? And then when you explain to them, well, he's the president of Venezuela. All right. I assume he's got some influence in Venezuela. But when was the last time before this that anybody said, yeah, you got to look out for those Venezuelans doing anything? Right. But changing the outcome of our election. Right. No. Well, I guess if he now can get the guy and point to him and say, well, this guy used to be president of Venezuela. He says Venezuela interfered in our elections, and that's why I lost. And there will be people who say, why would the president of Venezuela just lie about that? What interest does he have in this? He doesn't care. You know, of course he cares. He doesn't care about the outcome of the case, except insofar as he might say, this will cause such enormous chaos, or has the potential to cause such enormous chaos, that it might lead to the collapse of the United States. That's fantastic. I'm held prisoner by the United States. It would be great if it collapsed. I don't know if you get out of prison if that happens, but anyway, yeah. So in exchange for any perks at all that might be available in the prison system, I'm sure he'll say just about anything. There's no skin off his nose, and he's got no plans in returning to Venezuela and running for office. No one can hold it against me. You performed like a dancing monkey for the captor, for the aggressor. Yeah, well, I did. And I'm not running for office again anyway, so forget it. Who cares? In the meantime, I got an extra Snickers bar every week or whatever it is that they give him. So that's a possibility. Other than that, I assume it's the same warmed over garbage. They just claim all the weird things that they had no proof for before, but say, now I'm saying it on television as president, and I tell you that there are declassified documents, is what he's going to say. I'm declassifying previously classified information about this and letting the American people know the reality of it. And there may be such information. There may not be such information. I mean, if it was classified national security type information before, you don't know whether it was really there or not, and he's counting on that. He'll just say it was, and it says this, and that could be a lie. There could not be such information. It could be a misinterpretation of the information. It could be a misapplication of the information. I mean, it very well could be raw intelligence that came in somewhere, and the intelligence agencies held it back because they couldn't verify it in any way. But it says what Trump says happened. But, you know, having raw intelligence somewhere that says that what Trump says happened actually did happen could be anything from, I never thought that this happened, but then an informant says that it did, and now I believe it, and that's how Trump came to believe it, except that would mean listening in a briefing or reading briefing materials, and that didn't happen. Or more likely, it could be that somebody told me that we could overturn the election if it was true that, let's say, the Venezuelans had interfered in the election. So I think the Venezuelans interfered in elections. And then somebody reads that and says, I have contacts in the intelligence world, because generally speaking, people who have intelligence world contacts at that level as a confidential informant are criminals who trade that so-called information for their freedom, or some kind of a sweetheart deal. And if they are Trump supporters, they just, you know, go in and say, guess what I heard? Venezuela interfered in the elections. That's weird that you heard that, because a bunch of people are saying that. Yeah, I know. Isn't it weird? That's now corroborating information. And it just gets stovepipe up, and you point at that and say, you don't know what came first, the chicken or the egg, but here's, you know, the CIA says a confidential informant told them this. It wasn't me telling the confidential informant to go to the CIA and say this thing, because if it was, that'd be terrible. Anyway, here we are. Okay, many more things happening. And on the legal front, some things that look like they might be ironic / funny. Oh, but you know what? I guess while we're on the topic, some more organized thoughts, and maybe it would be wise just to conclude with some organized thoughts about what's likely to be in this speech. According to MS Now and the report by Vaughn Hilliard, David Rode, Jake Traylor with an R in their trailer, not Taylor, and Laura Baron Lopez, who wrote this piece, Trump plans primetime speech on voting machines and foreign influence in elections, and voting machines of the type that Tina Peters broke into and stole the machinery out of and hacked, but somehow got out of jail anyway. That sort of thing. All right. And it is, I guess, meant to be prime time. There are some other stuff on TV that people would probably rather be watching. It will be interesting to see who chooses to carry it and who does not, and whether anybody notices in this fragmented entertainment world. And I guess you have to call it that at this point. So Trump preparing to deliver a primetime speech that will focus, and that's probably being very generous on it, on voting machine security and alleged efforts by foreign nationals to influence U.S. elections, two senior administration officials told MS Now. The text of the speech is not final, but the president is also expected to release declassified intelligence documents on both subjects. That, too, by the way, the subject of some discussion and speculation by intelligence types and national security types who make the very good point that that might not be the most accurate description of what's actually happening here. And it may be that not so much that he's declassifying documents. That makes it sound like he's releasing some sort of national security secrets that have been held back. But one, they may not actually be declassified. Two, it may be him just claiming to declassify them. Three, they might not be genuine national security documents in the first place. Four, they may already have been declassified or were never classified in the first place. All sorts of things may be true about that, or in the nuance of the subject. The address, or the address, as we say when we're talking about speeches, follows a year of internal disagreement between different administration factions over how to satisfy the president's demands for information bolstering his false claim that he won the 2020 election. It's not clear whether the president will present any credible new evidence that the 2020 election was stolen. But, you know, this show is proof that you can talk about anything for 2 hours. So, you know, I'm sure he can too. The push to declassify and release documents is being driven by Bill Pulte, who has, you know, great expertise in these things, apparently. He is, of course, as you know, the acting director of National Intelligence, unfortunately. Also involved in this nonsense, John Solomon, who they hold back and simply describe him as a former journalist who has frequently amplified election fraud claims to mass audiences, according to multiple individuals familiar with the process. Now, I guess those individuals are saying that they're familiar with John Solomon's involvement, but apparently they didn't talk to sources and fully briefed on John Solomon's background, or at least they didn't want to bring it up. But I mean, a former Hill reporter, not generally, but for the publication The Hill, and notorious, if you want to like check out the Wikipedia profile on him, for, you know, going out of his way to elevate conspiracy and conspiratorial thinking about just about any subject having to do with Trump, and then ended up, when they say former journalist, means, you know, even The Hill didn't want anything to do with him after a while. But he was a notorious channel for planting information and poisoning the mainstream press with garbage on Trump's behalf. And wow, no surprise he's involved. But apparently he's got a, you know, so what if he's a former journalist, what is he now? Solomon signed a contract with the White House in June as a special government employee, like Elon Musk did, to help determine which classified documents to release. Both men were elevated into their respective positions that month. So Bill Pulte, you know, pretty much just a servant of Trump, and spent all of his time over at Fannie Mae trying to comb through whatever data they had to look for something that they could pretend was incriminating about Democrats. Now he's moved over to the Office of Director of National Intelligence, doing the same thing. And John Solomon, who's been hoping against hope that there really were documents somewhere in the National Security Archives that would bear out his garbage, is now being given the opportunity either to discover it, if it does in fact exist, even if it was something that it's a, if, look, if it's a document that says sources say that everything that John Solomon said in his newspaper articles is actually true, but it comes from a confidential source, and let's say that confidential source is John Solomon, does it help us with anything? No, of course not. Everyone would immediately recognize what the problem is with that. But the problem with getting this information is, you know, Trump releases whatever he feels like releasing, and some of it may or may not even be true. Some of it may be made up wholesale. It could be that as between the partnership between John Solomon, the guy who always pretended to have access to national secrets of sorts, is now teamed up with Bill Pulte, the guy responsible for generating and revealing, if not discovering and revealing, information of the same type. Now the two of them can work together. Who's to say, you know, well, John Solomon can't just plant information in the National Security Archives. Why, you'd have to have the cooperation, the corrupt cooperation at that, of, let's say, the Director of National Intelligence, or at least the acting Director of National Intelligence. Now he does. So, you know, pretty much whatever you want can now be proven. There's intelligence that exists that says Donald Trump agreed to pay me $10 billion. Put it in the archives. By the way, that's a good idea for yourself. Pulte is already independently wealthy. John Solomon, maybe you want to work on that one. All right, back to the article here. This effort comes after extensive reviews by the U.S. intelligence community under both the Trump and Biden administrations. It's important to know that it happened under the Trump administration, too. And they found, hey, no credible evidence calling the 2020 election into question. Access to the president has loosened in recent months, according to one administration official, as Trump has increasingly leaned on aides and senior officials willing to spread conspiracy theories about 2020. It's that network of people that is the real effing problem, and here it is just quoted as F asterisk asterisk asterisking problem, said this administration official who they spoke to, who, like others, spoke to MS Now for this story, granted anonymity to given the sensitivity of the issue. They try to put bits and pieces together and then make these conclusions. Everything I have seen, it's not what's there. I've never seen any intelligence that an adversary hacked or changed or flipped votes, the administration official added. White House Press Secretary Caroline Leavitt urged people to wait for the speech. Even, it wasn't really even too much for Caroline Leavitt to carry water for this one. So she just says, as usual, anonymous sources are speculating about what President Trump will say during his speech on Thursday evening. Named sources, too, of course, but she doesn't talk about that. The truth is, nobody knows yet what President Trump will ultimately say, which is why everyone should tune in, or no one should, as I advocate. The two senior administration officials cautioned that Trump could still revise the address and that its contents could change before its expected Thursday night delivery. That's true. It could end up being a speech about how much fun he had at yacht board orgies back in the day, as he told the Boy Scouts so famously. If that's on his mind, look out. And of course, you know, he's not going to bring his glasses so he can read the teleprompter. Doesn't matter what's in the speech. The speech was initially planned for Monday night. That afternoon, a meeting was held at the White House to discuss it. At that meeting, according to two officials, participants discussed Chinese and Venezuelan government efforts to influence the 2020 election, along with the security of U.S. voting machines. I mean, they discussed it. That doesn't mean it was sensible to discuss it. For years, election deniers have spread a long debunked conspiracy theory involving the Venezuelan government hacking American voting machines. And, you know, I mean, really, all you need to know is before these idiots, when was the last time you heard anybody say, you know who's hacking a lot? Venezuela. It just doesn't come up. Like if you say, you know who's hacking a lot? China, Iran, North Korea. Yes, sure. Understood. That's known to be the case. Venezuela, I mean, could they do it? I guess. You know, anybody can give it a try. Everybody's connected to the internet. But, yeah, nobody really talking about those famous Venezuelan hackers. Until how have I left out Russia? How odd. Anyway, yeah, for a review by the National Intelligence Council compiled during the first Trump administration and released in March of 2021, deemed the claim not credible. Now, with just over 110 days until the November midterm elections, that theory may be raised again by the president. Speaking to reporters on Tuesday, Trump teased the address, declining to offer specifics, but promising it will include really big news. And every time he says that, he disappoints. And warning that the country, quote, has to shape up. No one even knows what that's supposed to mean. But it's one of the catchphrases he throws out there. A White House task force has been reviewing thousands of intelligence and law enforcement documents related to election security for possible release, according to senior administration officials. They said CIA Director John Ratcliffe and his staff are participating in the process, as well as Pulte and Solomon. So you know it's solid. Intelligence assessments, including those compiled by the intelligence community in the final years of Trump's term, drew a clear distinction between influence and interference by foreign actors. I assume they'll blur that line in order to make it sound more nefarious. Intelligence officials determined that influence campaigns happened in 2020, including social media activity by Iran and China aimed at weakening Trump, and by Russia aimed at denigrating then-candidate Joe Biden. But intelligence officials concluded that China did not interfere, a term defined as activity aimed at technically compromising voting systems and manipulating votes to affect the outcome. I noticed that they don't exonerate Russia in this one. They name them as a suspect, and then along with China, then kind of exonerate China from interference, but leave Russia hanging. Former senior intelligence officials told MS Now that declassifying and releasing potentially thousands of raw documents to the public is dangerous and could sow confusion and erode public trust in elections. Hooray, says Trump. The influence campaigns by China, Venezuela, Russia, and Iran, Venezuela gets thrown in there, along with the allegations of interference, were already investigated exhaustively after the 2020 election by judges, congressional committees, and intelligence and law enforcement leaders. Some former and current officials also fear the release could expose the sources and methods behind the underlying intelligence. One former senior intelligence official described the mood inside the intelligence community as white-knuckled amid fears that the release could undermine the credibility of U.S. intelligence and law enforcement. Nah, too late for that. But by the way, if you're talking about releasing the sources of garbage information, okay, that might not be so bad. But I'm sure there are intelligence professionals who say, nah, it's still bad because reasons, and, you know, maybe the reasons even make sense. Pulte and Solomon remain at the center of the effort. On Sunday, a video posted on social media showed Pulte sitting beside Trump at his golf club in Virginia. Sources also told MS Now that Kurt Olson, a lawyer whom Trump onboarded last fall as the White House Director of Election Security and Integrity, has focused much of his attention on alleged Venezuelan efforts to interfere in U.S. elections. Last month, Olson joined the U.S. Attorney's Office in the Southern District of Florida, where an ongoing criminal conspiracy investigation is underway into allegations that various actors sought to undermine Trump's electoral prospects. Georgia's 2020 results and the Senate runoffs that followed are also expected to feature in the documents under consideration, according to two people familiar with the plans. The release is expected to include interviews and materials gathered across law enforcement and intelligence agencies, and that has likely to do with the social media posts circulated on Monday saying that the aim of all this was for Trump eventually to declare, like, I declare bankruptcy. He will declare Ossoff and Warnock to be illegitimately elected, and so therefore something, something, and Georgia has no senators, and anything that they voted on doesn't count, and we're going to go back and subtract their votes from everything and just pretend that things passed that didn't pass. Sure. Former senior intelligence officials, including several who served in Trump's first administration, called the planned release irresponsible, saying that if anyone had an interest in preventing the use of classified intelligence documents to spread false 2020 election claims, it would be Ratcliffe. They noted the material was thoroughly reviewed at the time, including by Ratcliffe, then the director of national intelligence, Pulte's job. Ratcliffe had access to virtually every piece of intelligence, credible or not, said a former senior national security official who served during the Trump first term. But there was nothing that would come anywhere near actual interference with election systems in the 2020 election. It's complete and utter, well, Greg would say it. Yes, exactly, with asterisks and everything. On January 7th, 2021... important date, right? As director of national intelligence, Ratcliffe argued that the intelligence community assessment did not, quote, fully and accurately reflect, quote, the scope of the Chinese government's efforts to influence the 2020 federal elections. He did not, however, assert that China changed any vote totals or interfered with critical infrastructure. And of course, he said nothing about Venezuela being even close to doing that. The 2021 National Intelligence Council assessment was unambiguous on that point. We have no indications that any foreign actor attempted to alter any technical aspect of the voting process in the 2020 elections. No foreign actor, but you know who did try to alter some of the technical aspects of the voting process in the 2020 elections? Donald Trump and Cleta Mitchell and Rudy Giuliani. And I don't remember who else was all on those phone calls to Brad Raffensperger. We just need you to find us 11,000 votes. Just find them. Sure. Well, he's not a foreign actor as far as we know. I mean, he's American born, although people have thought he was a Putin puppet for the whole time. No puppet, no puppet. Anyway, the assessment added that it would be difficult for foreign actors to manipulate election processes at scale without detection by intelligence collection due to the physical and cybersecurity monitoring around voting systems and election audits. Again, I hasten to add that it would not, well, ordinarily it would be difficult for domestic actors as well to manipulate election processes at a scale without detection by intelligence collection due to the physical and cybersecurity monitoring around voting systems and election audits, but the advantage they have is though they will be caught due, you might say, to the physical and cybersecurity monitoring around voting systems and election audits, you'd get caught and probably convicted, maybe to say 9 years in prison for doing something like that. But the advantage that domestic actors have is that they've captured the presidency, allegedly, and can now pass out pardons for those things. Even though you were convicted under state crimes, they can magically convince Democratic senators, outgoing Democratic senators who are leaving office or term limited and have no reason to worry about blackmail going forward in office anyway, I guess I will pardon that person. So normally it is, in fact, very difficult to manipulate election processes at scale without detection by intelligence collection. That didn't happen even for Tina Peters. She was caught, but yeah. All the physical and cybersecurity monitoring in the world doesn't matter if the president is in on the scheme and just plans to spring everybody caught out of prison and scour their records. The intelligence community presented its assessment of the available intelligence to White House Chief of Staff Susie Wiles last year, but what good does that do? According to the administration official familiar with the deliberations over raw classified material, the official said the White House was aware of the intelligence community's assessment related to the vulnerabilities of voting machines, but opted not to release its conclusions, a move that this official said prevented key agencies in the federal government from working with states and localities over the last several months to ensure fixes to any potential vulnerabilities, including outdated election software or internet access. The administration official and former national security officials who spoke to MS Now said there's no evidence that foreign adversaries had been able to successfully exploit such vulnerabilities and change vote totals. Members of the intelligence community are now watching for the next shoe to drop, one former national security official said. The intelligence and administration official said does not show what Pulte and Solomon claim. The intel just doesn't say what you want it to say. I'm sorry.
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All right, welcome back, everyone, to the K-Girl in the Morning Show here on Netroots Radio. I just made it back. Boy, I forgot this was a one-minute break. So I ran back, and there you go. So does it matter, by the way, in So Crazy It Just Might Work world, where's Chuck Todd when you need him? The intelligence doesn't say. The intelligence just does not say what you guys want it to say. I'm sorry, these officials have to say about what Pulte and Solomon are trying to do here. And does it matter? And I said, in So Crazy It Just Might Work world, like, here's the way I guess this goes. Does it matter that the intelligence doesn't say that? No, in this respect. Like, if you wanted to run it this way, you certainly could. Okay, fine. I say the intelligence says that Nicolas Maduro was personally involved in all of this, even though was he involved in Venezuelan government during the time that Hugo Chavez was alleged to have been doing this? I remember that a lot of this that Hugo Chavez was said to have done happened after Chavez was dead. But, you know, through some miracle, he apparently did this. So, if they have this and they can say Nicolas Maduro says it's true, of course, you know, you could coerce that from him. That's pretty dumb and you shouldn't believe that. But given that you're talking about national security information, classified information, like basically if you said, I need a document that says, I don't know, like what would convince me? George Washington, we contacted George Washington's spirit through a medium. And he says, oh yes, Venezuela did do this. That's how you know that Nicolas Maduro is telling the truth about what Hugo Chavez did when he was dead. Remember, I'm dead too. I asked him. Chavez said he did it. I heard him say it. He told me. He signed this affidavit that says he did it. I have it here. That's the proof. Whatever. You know, let's say you're not that dumb. I have this signed affidavit from, I don't know, pick whoever you want. A live person who might be thought to have credible access to that information told me that that was definitely, definitely true. Now, if that person never said such a thing, it doesn't matter because you would say, well, let me see the document. Oh, no, no, no, no. That document is classified. I'm declassifying the information in it, but I'm not going to show you the document because it's too dangerous. Or I have another document that I didn't declassify that also corroborates this. You can't see it because it's a national security secret. I mean, that's always been the fear with national security exemptions and state secrets exemptions in litigation, that pretty much, you know, the government can make up whatever it needs to be on the record and then say you can't see the proof of it because national security. You're just going to have to take our word for it, whether in litigation or just in the court of public opinion, and nobody plays that advantage as far beyond reasonableness as Donald Trump does. He just will say that there's national security information that says this, even if they have to make it up. And of course, remember, you are talking to people who forged electoral college votes. So they will, you know, that doesn't bother them at all. And they also know that they can also lean on things like, and say Tom Clancy-ish things. Well, National Security Directive XP925 Gazortenplatz, whatever the hell you want to make up, says that I can't tell, or I have to kill you if I tell you, and you don't want me to kill you, do you? You know, you do the whole spy shtick and pretend that the crucial piece of the information corroborates the garbage information you've brought forward, and you show those documents, and then, you know, well, I don't know, I'm not convinced. Well, I would show you the other one, except then I'd have to kill you. You just play that game. If it's national security, you can just make anything up. If it gets to the point where the president is a lunatic and just wants to do this stuff, and people feel like playing along, they will pretend they have documentation. They will pretend that they can't show you the documentation because national security. And there will be reporters who have to say, well, I don't know if I believe it, but I have to print. The president says he can't release the documents because national security. And we have no way of disproving that, you know, of proving a negative. So, you know,
We're stuck with it. Take it with a grain of salt, I guess, but they won't even be able to say that in their articles, and then people will read it and say the president says it. President of the United States. Why would the president of the United States just lie, right? He's the president. I don't know. People still believe that, I think, somewhere in certain corners. All right, so now you know what's coming up tomorrow night. And in the meantime, let's see, you might be thinking, why would anyone believe him given how horribly corrupt he is? For instance, there's the New York Times story that points out, quite unconnected to all the rest of this, except connected to Trump being Trump, I guess. We'll see whether they decide to open this article or not. New York Times, who's reporting here? Eric Lipton and John Yoon have this story. Trump paid $2 million, that is to say, Trump didn't, you know already, clearly I'm not saying Trump gave someone $2 million for some merchandise or item, right? When I say Trump paid $2 million, I mean somebody paid him $2 million. Who did it? A South Korean company. Why? Because, well, it doesn't say why, but you're supposed to infer why. It just is also the case that this South Korean company is facing a trade investigation. Trump paid $2 million by South Korean company facing trade investigation. There you go. Put it all together. The payment, the subheader says, illustrates the minefield Mr. Trump has created by maintaining personal financial ties with foreign businesses while he is in office. But, of course, a minefield implies that any of those mines are active and can actually blow up, but he has rendered them all inert by being the president of the United States and forbidding anyone from investigating or prosecuting him for accepting those bribes. So all you can do is document the atrocities. So here we are to do that. The lead investigator in a South Korean, I'm sorry, investigator, not investigator. Nobody's investigating this. A lead investor. Trump is not going to have anything to do with lead investigators. He pays them $2 million to shut up. Investors give him the $2 million to give to the investigators. There we go. Okay, got it. The way this actually reads, the lead investor in a South Korean aluminum company that has challenged Commerce Department penalties on certain exports from South Korea to the United States made a $2 million payment last year to President Trump's holding company. What does it hold? It holds cash, bribes that he gets from other people. The payment by the parent company, Base Group, that's the Korean parent company, was revealed for the first time in Mr. Trump's annual financial disclosure form released in late June, which, you know, is a little bit astonishing in the sense of, like, why doesn't he say, you know, of all the laws I'm breaking, you know, don't break the disclosure laws. Don't put my bribes in my financial disclosure. But, you know, in many ways, it might be just like taunting. He's going to get a taunting penalty from the ref and all this. I can launder anything. The point of being the president is to be able to launder straight bribes into something that's quasi-legal looking. So let's do it. The document offered only a cryptic explanation for the payment, stating that it was part of a letter of intent and a, quote, non-refundable development fee. That's how they disguise it. In statements to the New York Times, the company and the Trump family said the payment relates to a still unannounced golf course project. Yes, of course, one of those golf courses that they make out of aluminum. You know, the regular kind. Base Group has spent nearly a decade courting the Trump family, exclusively selling Trump-branded wine in South Korea, I guess in aluminum bottles, I don't know, and more recently, hosting Mr. Trump's son, Eric, at its Seoul headquarters. The topic at the February gathering, according to a company executive, ways to increase trade between South Korea and the United States. The efforts by Base Group to build ties with Mr. Trump and his family come as its corporate affiliate, Korea Aluminum, has curbed exports to the United States after the Commerce Department concluded that the group of South Korean companies circumvented trade duties on Chinese-made aluminum. Those are exactly the people that Trump obviously wants to be doing business with. People who have been ripping off the United States, they're taking Chinese products and they're shipping them through their countries and bringing them in at lower tariffs.

he says, I want you to take care of the Korea thing. Which Korea thing? I need you to say it to me because so I know what to do. Go find out. What are you, an idiot? I'm not going to say it. Otherwise, I'll be in trouble. Except I'm never in trouble because I'm immune from everything. I don't know. Not certain why they don't do more. Base group disputed that it had violated any U.S. trade rules. I would too. If a first rule of violating U.S. trade rules, if caught violating U.S. trade rules, deny that you violated U.S. trade rules. Alan Garten, the chief legal officer for the Trump Organization, still, believe it or not, said in a statement that the payment was not related to the trade dispute. Oh. Well, okay then. We have been in the golf, hospitality, and real estate business for decades and have entered into transactions with countless, I guess, aluminum companies around the world. He doesn't say aluminum, of course. And of course, yeah, Base Group could, I'm sure, is the holding group for, well, we own an aluminum company and I guess a golf company also. It's entirely possible there are such conglomerates. Doesn't not need to be, related in any way, shape, or form, but it is an interesting thought. Yeah, we enter into a lot of aluminum agreements, Mr. Garten said in a statement. Any suggestion that this transaction was driven by anything other than legitimate business considerations is pure fiction. Hey, he's a legitimate businessman. Still, the financial ties between the president and the South Korean company illustrate the minefield, maybe, Mr. Trump has created by maintaining personal financial ties with nearly 30 different businesses. Business ventures with foreign counterparts worldwide, unlike any other president in modern American history. There's certainly that. Again, the minefield metaphor strained. Minefields are dangerous. This one, apparently not. And it demonstrates how Mr. Trump is now benefiting from deals with foreign companies whose fortunes are affected by the decisions of his administration. They used to be a minefield, those things used to blow up. A White House spokesman said that Mr. Trump had not been involved in a trade dispute, so I guess none of the mines are going to blow up. There are no conflicts of interest, and the only special interest guiding the Trump administration's decision-making is the best interest of the American people, which is what I would say if I were stealing as well. Kush Desai, a White House spokesman, said in a statement, the base group payment is a small piece of at least $125 million in payments. That sounds more like it. That Mr. Trump's holding company collected last year directly from foreign sources in several countries, including Britain, and you know they suck. India, used to be a colony of Britain. Indonesia, everybody used to be a colony of England, of course. Ireland, Oman, the Philippines, Qatar, Romania, Saudi Arabia, South Korea, Turkey, which we're now calling Turkey, eh? They didn't do it. Vietnam and the United Arab Emirates. Trump all too willing to go to Vietnam now, of course. By the way, yes, I think it reminds me that we saw all day yesterday that Republicans were jumping on the bandwagon with his anti-communist rhetoric, and that we need to fight communism right here at home on our own shores, according to Mike Johnson, Speaker Mike Johnson, for some reason. By the way, if we do have to, in fact, fight communism on our own shores, I call heel spurs. It's going to be me this time. I'm getting out of the combat. I'd love to help you fight communism, but I'm allergic to it. It gives me heel spurs. It's just out for me. Anything else, I'll do it. But no, not that one. The total value of these deals is small compared with other sources of Mr. Trump's 2025 revenue. So you see, interesting shell game here. Matryoshka dolls here, is that what they call them? Right. So the $2 million payment from the base group is a small part of his $125 million payments that he's gotten from a dozen other countries around the world put into his holding company. But even that is small part compared with what he's taking in from cryptocurrency deals, which alone earned the president $1.4 billion last year. But historians and former government officials interviewed by The Times said these kinds of direct financial entanglements by a president with foreign entities, and in some cases with foreign governments, had never happened at anything close to this scale. Nothing before was ever close to any scale we have now. People make billion-dollar deals all the time. They used to be unheard of. But yes, you're not supposed to be doing this as president. If you're not interested in a $400,000 salary, if that's not enough to keep your attention, you're just not a right fit for the job. I'm sorry, we're going to talk to somebody else, somebody who actually wants the salary. Most presidents in American history have taken steps to avoid even an appearance of a conflict. George W. Bush sold his stake in the Texas Rangers baseball team as he was considering a presidential run. Reagan liquidated his stock holdings.

0: Calvin Coolidge was so concerned about the appearance of a conflict that he did not even want to own a home. That is amazing. Usually the example is the Carter Peanut Farm. Didn't even come up this time. Never heard the Calvin Coolidge one before. I've never encountered anything like this, said Peter J. Wallison, who served as White House counsel and Treasury Department and at the Treasury Department during the Reagan administrations. It just creates conflicts of interest, and it makes it difficult for a president to make decisions. Not really. Or it might affect his decisions. Yes, and that is problematic. Before starting his first term, Mr. Trump and his family vowed not to sign any new foreign deals while he was at the White House, but he dropped that pledge for his second term, arguing that his family had lost out on too many deals while still being criticized for foreign projects that had started before Mr. Trump was first elected. So he is actually adopting and putting into practice the thing that we keep urging Democrats to do. Listen, they're going to attack you for it anyway. You might as well do the thing. At least it would be a good policy. Go for it. But here, it would be a bad policy, and it hurts the United States and benefits him. So you might as well just go for it and do it anyway. That is interesting. What a bold decision. Last year, Mr. Trump's family signed new business deals with the Middle East, Europe, and even a plan for a new resort hotel in the Maldives. Is it Maldives, I think we decided? Yes. In most cases, why even? I don't know. They say even a plan for the Maldives. So even you get cut in on this one. In most cases, payments are tied to specific projects such as a luxury tower in Dubai that were announced last year. The South Korean company and its top executive has sought to build a relationship with Mr. Trump and his family, at least since he entered the White House in 2017. That year, the base group, a subsidiary of Kumyang International, more shell games, started to import wine produced at the Trump Vineyard in Virginia, an agreement that is still in place. So everybody's got to have Trump wine, apparently, in Korea. Huge demand for Trump wine, and only the base group could satisfy them for that. Trump wine was served at a dinner Mr. Trump had in October with President Lee Jae-myung of South Korea during a trip to Asia. It's a little fun bribe thing there. More recently, the company's chairman, Kim Sung-jip, traveled to Washington for Mr. Trump's second inauguration in 2025, then took another trip last spring to Trump National Doral Golf Club near Miami, where he met with Eric Trump. This year, Mr. Kim hosted Eric Trump in South Korea in February for a series of meetings, including a dinner with top executives, more food, of course, it's a Trump meeting, of top executives of other major South Korean corporations, such as SK Networks, a technology company, and Hana Bank, one of the country's first financial and largest financial institutions. I think I just translated Korean for you. Hana, one or first, I guess. All right. I think I know it is when they count in Korean over at the Taekwondo school. Hana, one. Hana Dul said, that's it. I'm done. That, according to local media coverage of the event. At the gathering, they discussed ways to expand trade and business deals between the two countries. Ki-hyung Kang, executive director of the base group, told The Times. Mr. Garton asked if the trade dispute had come up during the visit, said Eric Trump and other Trump Organization executives had never had any discussions whatsoever regarding any government matters, trade issues, regulatory proceedings, etc. Plus also, you know, they're very religious and pious. Throw that in there, too. Plus they have great manicures. I don't know. Wonderful smile. While in South Korea in February, Eric Trump also visited, you'll never guess, a golf course site that the local government was promoting for the construction of a possible hotel and entertainment complex, in case anybody would be interested in such a thing. That, according to a statement from local government officials there, the Trump Organization has 11 domestic golf properties, another 5 outside the United States, and several others under construction. All out of aluminum, I guess. Base Group, in a statement, said it had an opportunity to acquire a world-class golf course, and it decided it would partner with the Trump family's company. The Trump Organization owns and operates some of the finest golf and resort properties around the world, the company said. There was no other partner that could produce on the level and quality that a club like this would demand. The company said there was no relationship between the golf project and the trade dispute relating to Korea Aluminum, which sells foil used to package prescription drugs, ice cream cone containers, and dozens of other products. Those are some interesting selections. Korea Aluminum is owned by a construction company called Camu. I don't know, is it Camus? Like, that's the name, you know, the French name? Or is it, do they say Camus? don't know, Camus ENC. Is it named after Camus? Well, that would be an unusual choice. Base Group, a holding company, has a controlling stake in this Camus company, financial filing show. The trade dispute dates to at least 2022, when the Biden-era Commerce Department announced it was opening an investigation into South Korean companies that appeared to be circumventing trade duties on Chinese-made aluminum by sending metal products based on it to the United States. Again, that was under the Biden administration, but that's the sort of thing that Trump keeps railing. They're ripping us off. They're making idiots out of us. How stupid is this? They get around our duties on China. Well, these are the guys that were doing it. You said it was a bad thing. Why are you working with them? Because they're giving me money. The company and other South Korean aluminum exporters aggressively challenged the accusation, arguing they had significant expertise and decades of knowledge making distinctive aluminum products. Some of the best ice cream cone wrappers they've got in the world, I would say. The federal government had previously concluded China was unfairly subsidizing its own aluminum industry and dumping its products at artificially low prices into the United States, like Freedom Fuel, you might argue. The department suspected that China was trying to circumvent this punishment by diverting its product through South Korean companies, finding it substantiated in 2023. The Commerce Department moved in 2025 to impose a separate tariff on certain imports to the United States by South Korean aluminum suppliers, including Korea Aluminum. These moves by the Commerce Department, and that would be the Trump Commerce Department. It's interesting that doesn't come up. It says 2025. Why not just say, yeah, Trump? These moves by the Commerce Department hurt Korea aluminum sales, the company said. Our exports of AL foil, aluminum foil, like AL foil, it's not a, you know, doesn't mean it's a Middle Eastern organization, but our exports of aluminum foil to the United States plummeted due to the impact of heavy U.S. anti-dumping duties on raw materials from China. Not the vindictive across-the-board tariffs from Trump, of course. That, according to Korea Aluminum's parent company, Camus, or whatever they call it, stated in its most recent annual report released in March, a claim repeated in other company documents. Ms. Kang, oh, I didn't realize that, the executive director of the base group, said in an interview that the company had stopped exporting to the United States. Separately, the company said it only sends aluminum products to the United States that are made from non-Chinese raw materials. Aha. As recently as last month, the Commerce Department disclosed that it had received a request by an American aluminum trade group to extend the higher tariffs on importers, including Korea Aluminum. No mention of the financial ties to Mr. Trump and his family. I wonder why they lost that plea. The agency's docket shows no response so far by Korea Aluminum. A preliminary review by the agency, summarized in a document released last week, suggests that the agency's staff agrees with the U.S. aluminum companies, who assert that Chinese aluminum is still being improperly dumped into the U.S. market and that it is considering increasing import tariffs against Korea Aluminum if it sends Chinese-made aluminum to the United States. No final action has been taken on the matter. The president wants to talk to you about that. Mr. Desai, the White House spokesman, and Emily Davis, a spokeswoman at the Commerce Department's International Trade Administration, both said that the review of the claims against Korea Aluminum have not been influenced by the White House. You got to say that. The Department of Commerce's trade remedy proceedings are quasi-judicial, apolitical, and administered according to strict statutory requirements, which they'd like to change and circumvent. But Ms. Davis said in a statement, at no time was there any political interference. Any suggestion to the contrary is baseless and defamatory. And correct. Barry Appleton, and therefore not defamatory, by the way, Barry Appleton, an international trade lawyer and law professor at New York Law School, said that he saw no evidence that Korea Aluminum was receiving favorable treatment, but Mr. Trump's financial connection to the South Korea company is still a problem, he said, because as president, he effectively maintains authority over the process, you know, unitary executive. The Constitution was built on the presumption that presidents would always step away from any situation where there could be a sense of conflict, Mr. Appleton said. That gives faith to the public, so the public does not have to second guess if the president is acting in his financial self-interest. That is an open question here. It is not an open question. It's a closed question. The president is acting in his own financial self-interest, and he's telling everyone, even in his own financial disclosure forms, that he's doing it. He's just telling you, what the effing hell do you think you're going to do about it? Because screw you, I control the legal system. It's not happening. I'm stealing the money, and you can kiss my ass. The end. That's the story, just so you know. All right. What else is happening in the background? Coming up on our third break here. So do we start something and then suspend it and come back on the other side? Or do we have something else that's super short? It might be super short. Looks like it says it's a one-minute read. It's in Wired. I really doubt that it's a one-minute read. But we can give you a sense of it. Oh, it's totally not a one-minute read, but it's relatively short. We'll come back to that. That gives us a chance to do Uninterrupted in the next section, one of the more important stories coming out of the legal sector here. But here's what Wired's got for you right now. This is according to Victoria Elliott, who writes, Dodge, remember Dodgy? Doge? Yeah. Dodgy used AI for housing policy. What? Okay. I mean, not okay. The government won't say how, so we can't tell you exactly how horrific it really was. But it would be senseless and, in fact, irresponsible not to speculate at this point. In response to a public records request, HUD has withheld documents about Dodgy's use of AI, in part by citing a privilege that doesn't exist. How did they come up with the name for this privilege since it doesn't exist? They probably asked AI. Is there any privilege that exists here? Yes, it's called Hargle Bargle privilege. We'll try that one. Members of the so-called Department of Government Efficiency, you remember them, who were working at the Department of Housing and Urban Development, that's HUD, used artificial intelligence for something dumb. What was it? To inform policy decisions. That is dumb. Now, the agency appears to be denying Freedom of Information Act requests for information on the development and use of AI tools and the way that they informed policy decisions, according to documents obtained by a FOIA request by Democracy Forward, a nonprofit legal organization. And we've certainly become familiar with their work over the years. Anyway, like I said, we're coming up on the break, and we've gone over on the music, so at least it's the third break. The editing suite upstairs tells me that it's much better, much easier to deal with a mistake in the third break because we don't have to compensate for any additional segments after that. So this is the best mistake we could possibly make. I made it while I was looking to see whether I could find the rest of the text of the Wired article for you. We'll see whether I can make that happen over the break and be right back. Hi, everybody. It's me, David, still your host for the K-Grow in the Morning Show after all these years. Thank you for all your continuing support for the show. And if you're listening regularly and still thinking about getting on board as a supporter, well, the time is now. 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All right, welcome back now to the K-Grow in the Morning Show here on Netroots Radio. I once again forgot in the space of 2 minutes that, I need to come back earlier than the music would indicate, but I hope you weren't too bored waiting for me, but you probably know by now that I make this mistake every time. I don't know whether I think that affects the editing too, but hopefully not too badly as we are in our last segment. I left off reading the Wired report about, what the hell are we talking about? Dodgy using AI for housing policy, which I assume they said come up with a policy that hurts black and brown people disproportionately in some way, and then we'll make that policy. It doesn't really matter what the policy is. Just give me something hurtful. Last year, Wired reported that Christopher Sweet, who was then a third-year student at the University of Chicago, had joined the Dodgy team at HUD, because why not? You need undergrads who haven't finished yet, along with Scott Langmack, who came to Dodgy from a property technology group, a startup called Cocoon, I guess, or Kukun. I don't know. I assume they're calling it Cocoon, but spelling it funny. K-U-K-U-N. Sweet's primary focus, according to HUD employees who spoke to Wired at the time, was on using artificial intelligence to identify agency rules for potential rescission or contract cancellations as part of a similar effort across the government. At the time, HUD staffers told Wired that employees were being looped in to give feedback on regulations that were flagged by the AI for rescission. Other employees, however, described the effort as redundant. I guess you could consider it redundant, but basically what they're talking about here is we've always heard, or we've always believed as Republicans, that there were too many regulations. There are too many regulations nowadays. Please eliminate three. And so they decided they would strike some out, but they don't know the regulations. They don't know which ones are problematic. They don't understand the one they read. So they just said, feed it all into AI and ask for ones that are annoying or less efficient. And it doesn't know what's efficient and what isn't. It's got to give you an answer, though. So it gives you a list of the things that you told it existed. And then they just said, let's rescind those things. Sweet graduated from the University of Chicago in June. He went back, huh? With a degree in economics. Ah, the Chicago School of Economics. That's great. Lang Mack is now the executive director of deregulation AI at the Office of Management and Budget, OMB, under the executive office of the president, according to his LinkedIn. Is there really a, I guess they created a director of deregulation AI. That's a new one. More than 100 documents that had been requested by Democracy Forward about HUD's AI use for decision-making were withheld. Among the reasons HUD cited for not releasing those documents were a non-existent AI privilege. That's AI. What privileges do we have in denying people's document requests? How about AI privilege, right? That'll be good. I believe that that's a real thing because I did just get my degree, but it's in economics, not law. Could stay on at the University of Chicago and go to the law school, but I'm not certain that the University of Chicago Law School would teach them that that was wrong anymore. Who knows? AI privilege. I mean, did that not strike you as immediately ridiculous? There's no AI privilege. When would they have had time to get around to that one? AI is brand new. There's no privilege for it. And what are the stories about the involvement of AI and litigation? All about them getting it wrong. Sure. Okay. What else? They cited an AI privilege and a privilege for presidential communications that is real, but generally held to apply only to the president and their immediate advisors, not undergrads in Dodgy. Several of the withheld documents whose names are shared in the FOIA, but whose contents remain unknown, appear to indicate that the dodgy team at HUD was using AI tools to help make policy decisions. Sweet, Langmack, HUD, OMB, and the White House did respond to requests for comment, but they said dumb things about them. One, I guess, I don't know why. If it's just that, and that's the entirety of the paragraph that they've written, that the White House did respond to requests for comment, they would then include that comment, perhaps in the next paragraph, but I don't see it there. I think maybe what they meant here was that they did not respond to requests for comment, and that's why there's nothing else in this paragraph. One document, this is how they follow that up. They responded to requests for comment. Yeah, and the comment was, well, never mind that. One document labeled GPT-defined econ analysis approach 11.10.25.docx, which belonged to Langmack, was exempted from FOIA because it was labeled as deliberative AI input. I figured this is what they thought maybe would be the AI exemption, a deliberative exemption, which is it is an exemption for the deliberative process. There's certain protections afforded for the government to deliberate good and even bad ideas. Like it would become dangerous to reveal every time someone in the government proposed XYZ because it never even got close to becoming policy. You would be interested in and perhaps entitled to documentation of how policy came to be. But if you're just looking for gotcha stuff that somebody proposed something and everybody else said, no, that's a terrible idea and unconstitutional at every level, let's not do it, and they did not do it. Is it fair to, FOIA that information? But if you're not talking with a person and therefore not deliberating, but asking, is an AI prompt really deliberation? It's not. You get the answer, and you get the answer you asked for. You're not deliberating with anybody over whether or not it's a good idea. You're deliberately, that's funny, deliberately, no pun intended, but maybe, asking for the information from A, somebody who won't defy you, and B, won't inform you that it's a bad idea for any reason. So, you know, all the reasons for the deliberative protection are gone, I guess. But all right, they made one up anyway. Let's read through this. So they said it was labeled as exempt because of deliberative AI as deliberative AI input. Input. Well, at least a person does is responsible for that one. Another document titled Regulatory Analysis Prompt.pdf, also belonging to Lang Mac, appears to indicate that the dodgy team was looking into creating prompts to conduct regulatory analysis. Several of the other documents that were withheld for being part of the deliberative process were labeled as some form of, quote, regulatory analysis for different HUD programs, though it is not clear if AI was used in their creation. One of the documents you wouldn't want to let go. What are the prompts that you use to search for regulations to get rid of? DEI, diversity, black, you know, African American, or disadvantaged, or any of the things that, you know, go into identifying programs that are actually there to help people who might need help. Anyway, we got to get rid of those buzzwords, essentially, and that would just make them look bad. Tori Noble, a staff attorney at the Electronic Frontier Foundation. I think those of you listening in Britain are glad to find out it wasn't just asking a Tori Noble what they thought about it, but a person named Tori, T-O-R-I, last name Noble, staff attorney at the Electronic Frontier Foundation, says that the lack of transparency around how AI tools might be used in the creating or changing of policy is particularly worrisome because tools have been known to hallucinate, show bias, or just plain get things wrong. Like, is there an AI deliberative privilege? No, there is not. It's not necessarily the case that we'd always know how tools are being used, she says. So having access to the prompts is really the best way to be able to tell what officials are using these tools for and how harmful those uses might be. You know, that's true. Makes some sense. There are currently no laws in the U.S. that require the government to disclose if AI has been used in the creation of rules, policies, or regulation. Too new. And, of course, they would never agree to them because that's how they do everything. If AI is being used to assess policy as one of the tools in the toolkit, I think at this stage in the development of the use of AI, it's good protocol to indicate that, says Mark Fagan, lecturer at the Harvard Kennedy School, in part to try and build confidence in the use of AI in government. And that's a very optimistic view of it. But yes, this is why we have, like, for instance, oh, I don't know, confirmation hearings like we're doing for Todd Blanche today. We want to get inside the thinking that's going to be making policy decisions. If that thinking is going to be artificial, we want to know about that and be able to probe it somewhat. But since they can't be subpoenaed to appear for a hearing, that would be interesting. Let's try that. Let's subpoena Grok and say, you have to come and testify about this stuff. And just open up the session. Except, you know, then you're just interviewing Elon Musk at that point. But Fagan says that he can see a way that AI could be used in a kind of deliberative process that may not necessarily warrant disclosure. All right, so that's Fagan from the Harvard Kennedy School. So thanks again, Harvard Kennedy School. If I am reviewing policy to decide where I want to prune or redesign or appeal or enhance policy, and I go and I Google, how has this been done by others? I don't disclose that, says Fagan. It's part of my embedded process. Fagan also notes that often it may take several prompts to work through a problem or question, and so from a technical perspective, I think much of it is deliberative. That's something I could actually buy, but since it doesn't exist yet, I can't buy it yet. You got to give me some other kind of exemption here, not AI deliberation. Since it could just be deliberative process, try that. See if it works. Who are you deliberating with? Grok. I don't know if that works, but you could try it. Since many of the documents were withheld from Democracy Forward's request, it's also difficult to exactly ascertain how AI was being employed. There are 9 different reasons the government can deny a FOIA request, including, for instance, if a document would reveal personal information or trade secrets. Nearly all of the documents from HUD are labeled as withheld due to Exemption 5, which allows agencies to withhold information under what's known as the deliberative process privilege. But that wasn't enough for them. They had to invent a new one, a tenth. This protects material where federal workers may be workshopping or giving feedback on new or changing policy regulations. If there is a deliberative process occurring between human beings that work for the agency, where the material is both pre-decisional and leading up to some sort of decision, that might be a justifiable assertion of deliberative process privilege there, says John Davison, Deputy Director of Enforcement at the Electronic Privacy Information Center. Davison says this is meant to encourage candor so that government employees can debate policies and give their honest feedback without fear. In many cases, the reason for the exemption is listed as deliberation of process or sometimes attorney-client privilege. But in a handful of cases, HUD's FOIA office denied the request for certain documents citing draft of AI prompt and deliberative AI input as reasons. I guess that's actually interesting. It's more specific a reason than they're required to give. So in that sense, it's interesting and helpful, but it's also descriptive of an exemption that doesn't exist. So, you know, there's that problem too. Documents prompted prompt.pdf and prompt plus AB2 parens ALR close parens plus AB.docs. Okay. Were exempted because they were labeled deliberation of AI prompt. And I see what they're getting at. Similar exemptions occurred for a number of other documents. There is no AI exemption under FOIA, says Davison, noting that any deliberation done between a person and an AI chatbot should not qualify for the exemption because AI systems, computers, are not entitled to candor. Another document labeled DFR template underscore workflow prompt directory 3 PDF was exempted because it involved deliberation of regulatory changes and presidential communications privilege. This reason, according to Davison, raises questions about where the prompts may have come from. Although, by the way, presidential communications privilege, which may be real, but may be being misused here. If the president, this president in particular, you could consider it likely for him to do it. I want you to go in there and tell them, I want you to find programs where the biggest contractor is not already paying me money, and then eliminate that. Okay, well, if you got that instruction, that would be a presidential communication, which you could try to privilege, but yeah, it would be an improper use of the privilege, I guess, in covering up a crime, but, you know, that doesn't necessarily mean they wouldn't do it. You're going to have to take us to court to prove that we should not have used the privilege for that, and we'll fight you tooth and nail. Anyway, it's concerning that the government is shielding records about how it uses AI in policymaking. If the government is going to use AI in formulating policy that affects us all, the public has a right to understand its impact, says Dan McGrath, Senior Oversight Counsel at Democracy Forward. And just as you would say, we need to have hearings on confirming who's the decision maker. We need to know that this person is serious. Well, if the decision maker is really a computer and this person is just a rubber stamp for it, then we need to get some insight into the computer, I guess. Withholding AI input into the policy process as deliberative and privileged raises serious questions. Existing privileges are meant to ensure that public officials share their candid views, not shield the impact of AI's impact on our government. Yes, impact was used twice there. All right, that's the end of the article. I'm glad we got through it. And yes, lots of interesting philosophical questions raised by that, and therefore a good background bit of information. Now, back to the legal world as it actually exists, not the made-up privilege of AI deliberative process, but I think we're going back to the New York Times here. I think at some point my professors would say, you need to diversify your sources and all of this, but they're not here to grade me on this, so I'm going forward. Ready for this one? This was the big laugh line last night. Trump administration subpoenas law firms. That's not funny in itself, but it is escalating their pressure campaign against law firms. That is also not very funny in itself, but wait till you find out which law firms they're subpoenaing. You may already know. You probably do. The subheader starts to hint at that. The uneasy truce between the administration and the law firms it cut deals with last year has erupted into a pitched legal battle behind closed doors. What's happening? You know something terrible is happening because the article is illustrated with a photo of Boris Epstein. So you know it's going to go downhill from there. Michael Schmidt, Michael S. Schmidt, put it in there, got to say the S. And Devlin Barrett wrote the piece just yesterday. Since President Trump cut deals with 9 of the country's top law firms early in his second term to head off, from the law firm's point of view, to head off potentially crippling executive orders, the firms have largely continued to generate vast profits. That's why they did this. And the White House has appeared to leave them alone. And that's what they thought was going to be the benefit of the bargain. But guess what? In recent days, behind closed doors, the uneasy truce between the firms and the White House has erupted into a pitched legal battle. At the center of that fight is Mr. Trump's personal lawyer, another one, Boris Epstein, and questions about the role he played in striking the deals. What job does he occupy? Oh, we'll get to that. The White House has sought to shield his communications about the deals. Now the Justice Department has taken the highly aggressive move of issuing subpoenas to the firms and is demanding that their leaders sit for depositions before Justice Department lawyers, according to a copy of one of the subpoenas reviewed by the New York Times and 4 people familiar with the matter. The demands have caught the firms flat-footed, unsure of how to respond, and actually quite amazed, I'm sure, that they're being asked to respond. Remember, they cut these deals thinking Trump would leave them alone. Now everybody's laughing because, again, if you need it in flowchart form, I can help you, people. If you think that you have an agreement with Donald Trump, you are incorrect. That is wrong. You do not. You want it in flowchart form? Do you think you have an agreement with Donald Trump? Yes or no? If yes, it goes directly to the box. Incorrect. If no, you actually have it correct. Proceed to the next station, of course. But what do you do now that you realize you don't have? I mean, there's just no way around it. There's just no getting to an agreement with Trump. If you think you have one, he will betray you. He will break it later on. Talk to Iran if you, well, it's probably illegal to talk to them, but okay. You see what we're getting at? It's just not possible. You will just end up, all you do by signing an agreement with him is signal that you can be pressured, which means he'll come back to pressure you more later. The demands have caught the firms flat-footed, unsure of how to respond. Faced with that uncertainty, they have hired high-powered Washington lawyers to represent them as they gear up to face the Justice Department. And what better thing to have to do as a law firm than to pay all the money that you gained as a law firm to another law firm to represent you. But you shouldn't represent yourself. That is, of course, a bad situation. The tensions have arisen from a lawsuit brought in June by the American Bar Association. That lawsuit sought to stop Trump's campaign to punish law firms. Okay. I mean, that's what you want the Bar Association to do. As part of that suit, the association has asked the federal judge to order the White House to hand over internal documents and communications between Epstein, Mr. Trump's, and Mr. Trump's ally, Stephen Bannon, Stephen K. Bannon, or as we call him here, thanks to Scott, Stephen KGB Bannon, and the White House. So between Epstein, Bannon, and the White House about the agreements they have with the law firms. Epstein serves as Mr. Trump's personal lawyer, but negotiated these deals with the firms. Why? Because it's a deal with the government. So what's Epstein doing there? Does he work for the government? No, he doesn't. He works for a guy in government, Trump, who considers himself synonymous with the government. But, you know, what can you do? He doesn't occupy an office, so you can't kick him out of it. Great. I assume that's the thinking. Can you arrest him? I guess so. He's not working for the government. Mr. Epstein serves as his Trump's personal lawyer, but negotiated the deal with the firms. Bannon has publicly praised the deals, saying that he hoped Mr. Trump's executive orders against the law firms would destroy them. What were those executive? I don't even remember clearly what they were, but basically, I think you had to do your hiring in a certain way, and you couldn't have DEI as part of your mission statement. And if you did, you weren't allowed to represent government clients. Which I don't know that matters anymore anyway, but I guess it's still valuable to them. Okay. In response to the demands, the Trump administration hand over the documents. The Justice Department has asked the federal judge to quash the requests. So far, the judge has not ruled. But in the meantime, the Justice Department subpoenaed the 9 law firms that cut deals with Mr. Trump and 4 that had fought the executive orders in court as well for the same information that the association was seeking from the administration. So that's interesting. And you might wonder, so the Justice Department wants the same thing that the Bar Association wants. The Bar Association wants communications between the White House, Epstein, Bannon, and the law firms. And now the DOJ is subpoenaing the same information. But as they were party to those communications, don't they already have it? Do they need to dislodge it from the law firms? No, they don't. But do they want to litigate that and cost the law firms money in the meantime anyway? Yes. And what else might they be doing? Well, some of the speculation is that they will now say, well, the reason the American Bar Association can't have these documents that they want, it's not that we want them too, and they can't have them if we want them, because yes, you can make copies of those documents and give them to both groups, but rather they'll now say, no, this could not be disclosed to the Bar Association because it is the subject of current litigation with the Department of Justice, to which they would say, yeah, I know. We initiated that litigation against that involves the Department of Justice, but we were already looking for that information. You can't use that as an excuse. Oh, we're not using your litigation as the excuse not to give you the information. That would be ridiculous. The excuse for not giving you the information is it's involved in other litigation, an investigation by the Department of Justice. Into what? I don't know. Things. Is it the same things? Yes, but it's a separate investigation. You're talking about litigation. We're talking about an investigation. We can't give this to you, though. It's the subject of an active investigation. I mean, it's pretty much this. I would analogize it to the deal for which Todd Blanch is likely to be grilled today, the fraud on the court of the so-called Trump versus IRS lawsuit and the so-called settlement that allegedly ended it. It's just setting up fake paperwork to make it look like there's a case or investigation underway when there really isn't, for purposes other than actually pursuing a case or investigation. So another fraud on the court. But the court hasn't ruled on it yet. Later on, they'll find it's a fraud on them. But in the meantime, the Justice Department subpoenaed the 9 firms that cooperated with Trump and 4 more that didn't for all of the same information. I just wanted you to remember that there was people who didn't agree to knuckle under are getting the same treatment. So you might say, why bother? I don't know which direction this cuts. Why bother cutting a deal with him? Or why not go ahead and cut the deal with him? At least it buys you a couple months of peace and quiet, even if you're going to get targeted later on. The government subpoenas marked an escalation of the battle surrounding the lawsuit and aim to put the law firm's leaders under the same kind of pressure that the Bar Association subpoena put on Mr. Epstein, according to people familiar with the matter. We will find out that they, more or less sold out their clients and America and the legal system in general, in order to buy a few months' peace for themselves. And now that's over. The subpoenas ask for all communications the firms had with Mr. Epstein and any communications concerning the implementation, enforcement, or monitoring of agreements between the firms and the White House, according to the subpoena reviewed by the Times. The department is also seeking to depose a top leader from each firm in the coming weeks, according to 2 of the people familiar with the matter. Among those leaders are Brad Karp, the former chairman of Paul Weiss, who reached a deal with Mr. Trump in March of 2025 before 8 other firms followed suit and agreed to pledge nearly $1 billion in free legal work to causes supported by Mr. Trump. So maybe they can credit some of that. Well, we'll give up and give you the documents, but we'll charge you $1 billion for it. The 4 firms that have fought the executive orders in court have considered asking a judge to quash the subpoenas, according to 2 of the people, but the Justice Department's demands have placed the firms that made deals with Trump in a particularly difficult position, leaving them uncertain how to respond, according to the 2 people. Some firms fear that if they oppose the administration, they'll be hit with an executive order, one of the people said. like the one that they hit them with the first time, I guess. Some lawyers, you know, it would help a lot to remind people what the executive orders were the first time and what executive orders they think they might use this time, if they're any different. Some lawyers who are representing the firms have speculated that the Justice Department made the demands in hopes of forcing the firms to pressure the American Bar Association to drop its lawsuit, according to three of the people. Others have questioned why the department would take a step that could provide greater insight into Epstein's role in the administration, as there have been concerns at the White House about him. During the presidential transition, before Mr. Trump's second term, allegations arose that Mr. Epstein asked prospective political appointees to pay him a retainer to promote their prospects at Trump's Florida estate, Mar-a-Lago. The allegations prompted Trump to ask his incoming White House counsel to conduct a review into the claims. That was probably, you know, he probably said, why are you doing that? According to Regime Change, you remember that? That's the new book by Maggie Haberman and Jonathan Swan, New York Times properties, so they're promoting it. The incoming White House counsel, David Warrington, delivered a scathing warning about Epstein. Epstein's conduct must be stopped, and his employment and proximity to President Trump should be terminated, Warrington wrote. Otherwise, his conduct will likely lead to, at best, a scandal involving the incoming Trump administration, and at worst, could lead to criminal indictments. Well, we know how to take care of those. Not going to lead to any criminal indictments. No. In late November 2024, the Trump transition team released a statement saying that it had conducted a broad review, as was standard, of the campaign's consulting agreements, and that it included Mr. Epstein, among others. The transition group added, "We're now moving ahead together as a team to help President Trump make America great again." So they ignored all the advice. Epstein denied the assertions against him at the time, stating fake claims, "We're going to make America great again," yada, yada. Shortly after Trump was sworn in, the White House issued executive orders, here they are, against law firms that essentially would have made it impossible for the firms to represent their clients. That's the shortest possible, I guess, summation of the effect, if not the content, of the executive orders. In response, Epstein, who was not a government employee, led negotiations with the firms that were willing to capitulate to the administration. And it's nice that they actually used those words. We're way behind on the music. Sorry to Justice Putnam for cutting into the West Coast Cookbook and Speakeasy. Let me read you just a little bit more as we exit with this music. The deals, as you know, were harshly criticized in the legal world as the firms were seen as having given in to Trump to head off executive orders that were seen as illegal and undemocratic. Along with questioning Mr. Karp, the Justice Department, according to the documents reviewed by the Times, wants to depose some legal profession titans who lead the most profitable firms in the country and cut deals with the White House, including John Ballas of Kirkland & Ellis and Richard Traubman of Latham & Watkins. Other leaders the Justice Department wants to depose: Patrick Quinn of the firm formerly known as Cadwallader. I never knew how to pronounce that name. Jeremy London of Skadden Arps, etc., etc. There's lots of names connected with that one. Thomas Cerabino of Wilkie Farr and Gallagher. Scott Edelman of Milbank. Adam Hockey of Allen Overy, Shearman Sterling. Alden Millard of Simpson, Thatcher, and Bartlett. I'm sure that means something to some of you. And the department wants to question the leaders of the four firms that have fought the administration, including William Malley of Perkins Coie, Ishan Babha of Jenner & Block, Anjan Sahni of WilmerHale, and Kalpana Srinivasan of Sussman Godfrey. By the way, take note of those names of the people who actually stood up for America's principles and rejected the agreements.
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0: Right, now time, past time, in fact, for the West Coast Cookbook and Speakeasy with Justice Putnam. Next, right here on NetRoots Radio, top of the list for today. All evidence points to Trump trying to steal the 2026 midterms. I'm sure that's in preparation for tomorrow night's speech. That and more, of course, as usual, from around the country and around the world. Next, we'll see you tomorrow.
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0: is Wednesday, July 15th, 2026. My name is Emma Vigeland, in for Sam Seether, and this is the five-time award-winning Majority Report. We are broadcasting live steps from the industrially ravaged Gowanus Canal in the heartland of America, downtown Brooklyn, USA. On the program today, Jasper Nathaniel of the Infinite Jazz Substack will be back with us to talk about his latest reporting from the West Bank. And later in the show, Kai Newkirk, candidate for Congress in Arizona's 4th Congressional District, will join a pre-recorded interview with Sam. That primary is, I believe, next week. It is. Thank you, Brian. Also on the program, ICE has killed a third person in a week. This time in Florida, as the man tried to flee and was hit by a truck. ICE said it was pausing its vehicle stops for the time being in response. But then Trump went on Truth Social and said, no, you're not. The ICE officer who killed Johann Sebastian Duran in Maine was a new recruit, according to The Atlantic. The U.S. strikes Iran for the fourth day in a row. Senate Democrats did something. They blocked the National Defense Authorization Act temporarily in protest of the Iran war. Catherine Clark, the number two Democrat in the House, breaks with Jeffries and backs cutting aid to Israel. Mahmoud Khalil has filed a lawsuit against the federal government for being jailed for his speech brought under the Ku Klux Klan Act of 1871.
1: Get him.
0: Yep. And two advocacy organizations also are suing the administration over its sanctions against the ICC. New York Governor Kathy Hochul signs into law the nation's first ever data center moratorium. Credit to the DSA Albany electeds for pushing this through in many ways. E. Jean Carroll has finally gotten her $5 million plus interest that Trump was forced to pay her in damages over her sexual abuse claim. Because maybe this will offset it. Lastly, I'm getting $2 million, folks. I'm abandoning the Trump impression. Trump is being paid, or was paid, his holding company, $2 million from the lead investor in a South Korean aluminum company that the Commerce Department was penalizing. Another coincidence, huh? All this and more on today's Majority Report. Welcome to the show, everybody. It is hump day. Ka-ching, that's the phrase that I've coined, and I get a royalty check in my bank account every time. Unfortunately, it's only 2 cents, so it doesn't make a lot of money for me, but what are you going to do? Hello, Matt. Hello, Brian. We're starting off the show again with another ICE killing because in Florida, there was another encounter with federal immigration officials that ended in somebody's death. And we still don't know the identity of this man. They have said that he was a man that was in his 20s. That's basically all we know at this point. And in Florida, apparently, Homeland Security Investigations, which is a part of ICE now, had what they describe as an encounter with four men in a vehicle in a parking lot that was near a very busy road in St. Augustine, Florida. And when ICE was approaching this vehicle, the four men, according to the agents, fled. And one of them ran into the road and was struck by a semi-truck, and he died at the scene. So in response to this, ICE went out and said, okay, we're going to halt traffic stops. That was the directive. Trump goes on Truth Social this morning and is like, no, you're not. I mean, there's still been no accountability for the killings of Alex Preti and Renee Good and all of the other people that have been killed by ICE. 11 is the count. Or no, 12 now, if you're including this traffic incident in Florida. It could barely keep track under Trump 2.0, let alone the dozens of deaths that we know of in ICE detention. And this is just kind of, we should step back for a second and talk about the role of traffic stops in this country, where armed police, in addition to ICE agents, are stopping individuals, leading to escalatory violence that shouldn't have to be occurring. You know, there have been studies on this about how police stops that are related to traffic incidents result disproportionately in deadly situations, specifically also for people of color, black people in particular. Black people are 12% of the U.S. population, and they're a quarter of those killed in traffic stops. And so, like, this is just a federalizing of racist policing, and it's largely directed towards Latino immigrants. But of course, we have Somali immigrants, Syrian immigrants who have been impacted too. If you're Muslim, black, brown, whatever, you're also subjected to this federalized
1: and
0: racial profiling.
1: Executed by people who are even less able to do it than cops are. Like, this idea that we have these, like you said, shooter of Joan was a new recruit. All of the previous stuff was guys who'd been on the force on this immigration things for a long time, which shows you how good their training has been. But now we're getting just the complete live wires who signed up for the bonus. And been like actual law enforcement officers or whatever prior to this. And they, of course, they're just getting in there and they're killing people. They're flying off the handle. Cause that's like,
0: well, they joined when it was essentially, you know, open season and they were seeing
1: fascist
0: those
1: goon squad
0: mass deportations. Now these are the people that got excited by the bloodlust of this fascist administration and joined for that very reason. You know, we don't hear too much about the Proud Boys anymore. But they were standing back and standing by for an application in the mail, weren't they?
1: And it's like every time you hear about them when they kill somebody, it's like, oh, well, he wasn't actually the target. We were actually after the Freddy Krueger of the neighborhood. And isn't it so important that we're there? No, actually, the cops should do that.
0: Right.
1: Why? That's what we have cops for. Like, to the extent, like, why do we need even less people less trained than police officers on the job for like 6 months going out and getting the really scary guys that you say are out there? No, F off.
0: Right. And so this is, as I say, the third ICE-related killing in a week. Here is Caitlin Collins talking to Tom Homan, Mr. Kava Bag, and talking about these latest ICE killings. Homan makes this outrageous claim about vehicle attacks, and Caitlin Collins is like, wait, that is not related to what we're talking about here in Florida at all.
2: Have to consider do I stop it or do I wait till he stops, or should I approach him before he gets into the car? I mean, that's a 2-ton weapon. The average weight of a vehicle is 2 tons. So sometimes it makes sense not to let him get behind the wheel of a 2-ton could be a weapon when vehicle attacks are up, like I said, 3,400%.
3: He just doesn't say he was trying to hit him with their vehicle at this. They said that he was fleeing the scene and they feared for public safety. They didn't say that he was trying to
2: I can't speak what DHS says. I'll say what I've always said, is that we're going to let the investigation play out and find out where it lands, because we don't know how many cell phone videos are out there. We don't know if there's city cams and telephone poles. I certainly don't know all the witness statements. I haven't seen the statement from the officers.
1: So sorry, but this is him explaining to the agents why you can't lie as brazenly as you clearly have been up until now, saying like, oh yeah, he tried to hit me with his car. It's like, well, there's actually all these videos that are coming out of this stuff.
0: Well, I mean, where are the body cameras is then the question. We're going to talk about that in just a second, because they're supposed to be implementing those. But what's funny, and Brian brought this up earlier, he cites that outrageous 3,400% increase in vehicle attacks that, you know, the ICE agents are saying is their statistic. That is a DHS statistic. And then essentially goes on to say he can't speak to what DHS says. But you can use that phony statistic to talk about how in danger these poor little snowflakes are from people whose families they're breaking up. As a reminder, in that main killing, his 3-year-old daughter was a witness and she was still in her pajamas. But here's a little bit more from Tom Holman.
2: Cams and telephone poles, I certainly don't know all the witness statements. I haven't seen the statement from the officers. I haven't seen the statements from the witnesses. We'll let the investigation play out, and where it lands. If officers acted inappropriately or illegally, they'd be held accountable, just like they were in Minnesota.
0: No, they
2: Several
0: weren't.
2: Officers are now under criminal investigation in Minnesota because, you know, evidence showed some things were done improper. And I think Secretary Mullen's going to do the right thing. If officers acted inappropriately, they'll be handled. But let's wait for an investigation to come out. And when you get back to body cameras, I'm full support of body cameras.

0: works. So here it is. Prosecutors on Monday obtained long withheld evidence of fatal shootings of Renee Good and Alex Preddy.
1: Who was withholding that, Tom Homan?
0: Convenient timing. Now, Caitlin Collins again asks Homan a question here about why ICE agents who killed those individuals in Maine and Texas haven't put body cameras on, despite the fact that Congress allocated $20 million via their appropriations legislation to do just that. And this is what he had to say.
2: ICE agents not wearing body cameras in Houston or in Maine during these two incidents.
3: When the Democrats shut down the Department of Homeland Security, I was up on the Hill as part of the negotiating team to reopen the government, and they wanted body cameras. There was $120 million in the budget they were holding up to buy those body cameras. Now, since the Big Beautiful Bill passed, now the reconciliation bill, the body cameras have been ordered. There's a deployment schedule on the books, and right now it's train-to-train. So officers in each field office can train their officers on the use of the body cam. So,
2: but don't you see that to be extremely urgent, given right now
3: it is urgent.
2: We do not have video of these situations beyond witnesses.
3: As soon as they had funding, they bomb them. Democrats.
2: But it's been 2 months since April.
3: It would have been a lot quicker.
0: Yeah. So we don't know if they've used that money from the appropriations to purchase body cameras, but it's been given to them. So either they bought them and they're sitting on them, or they haven't bought them and they're not putting them on. We've talked about why body cameras are wildly insufficient, because we have endless footage, by the way, of the killings of Preddy and Good.
1: Yeah.
0: And the state and the federal government, I should say, only provided the state of Minnesota with that evidence because of, I'm editorializing, but I think one can assume, the PR issue here after they'd been trying to bury this investigation for months and months. We have footage of those killings. You know, there are a lot of privacy advocates and people that talk about the police state that say, like, you know, part of why Cory Booker's all behind the body camera thing and Chuck Schumer's behind it is because largely this helps, you know, tech surveillance companies.
1: It's a boondoggle.
0: But also for ICE, in most interactions that they'll have with a body camera, they're going to be able to capture the face of all the faces of the people that they're interacting with. So, you know, in mass, this is actually more of what ICE wants, even though it might provide footage for their killing sprees across the country.
1: I mean, the truth is, it's a complete waste of time and energy. ICE needs to be disbanded. We do not need these people with cameras, with microphones, with any kind of sensory equipment. They shouldn't be in the streets at all.
0: Exactly. Abolishment is the only way. And I hear Democrats talking about it and saying dismantle, and I'm fine with that too if it means the same thing. If you're wanting to steer clear of abolitionist language that sounds maybe more libertarian, like defunded, and I hear that.
1: But no, I mean, you got to get rid of not only ICE but DHS. These all this stuff needs to be wound back entirely. You can have border protection, but even like I said with the scary criminals that DHS, like, they are not the ones equipped to do that. We spend so much money on our police departments, they can get off their asses. And if there's somebody who's like an actual threat to public safety, deal with it. And if it's somebody that's just undocumented but has happened to been here for decades, I don't care. Leave them be.
0: And so ICE is then blaming and saying that the government shutdown didn't allow them to implement the body cameras. It's total BS. That ICE was still operational in the middle of the government shutdown. And in addition to the $20 million that I just mentioned from the appropriations legislation, in July, ICE, or earlier, July last year, not this year, sorry. In July of last year, DHS got nearly $30 billion for enforcement. And that included in the legislation information technology and all this other stuff, which was not a mandate to buy body cameras, but it was a huge pot of money that they could have used to do so. And here is Kristi Noem, whose job, who was fired, but now Mark Wayne Mullen took over. And she claimed in February 2nd, 2026, "I just spoke with Tom Homan, ICE director, blah, blah, blah. Effective immediately, we are deploying body cameras to every officer in the field."

0: In Minneapolis, as funding is available, the body camera program will be expanded nationwide.
1: And silly shit.
0: Funding was available 2 months later. We will rapidly acquire and deploy body cameras to DHS law enforcement across the country. The most transparent administration in American history. Thank you, President Trump. Yeah, they really rapidly deployed those. Words have no meaning anymore. They have the von, like, even...
1: So the thing is like, Democrats right. need to shut up about body cameras.
0: Agree. Agree. Stalkers, scammers, hackers, but you're not sure what to do? Well, here is what you do. 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Before I even joined the show, I was recommended as I started to enter this field where, you know, I'm on camera and my face is out there. Like, here, you should really get Delete Me. 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And lastly, I would like to thank ZocDoc for sponsoring today's episode. 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And we will put a link down below in the video and episode descriptions and at majority.fm. Okay, quick break. And when we come back, we'll be joined by Jasper Nathaniel.

0: live.
1: We are back, and we are joined now by Jasper Nathaniel, friend of the show, independent journalist covering Israel's occupation of the West Bank on his Substack, Infinite Jazz. And we should say he's currently offering 20% off his subscriptions to his Substack because, you know, it's tough out there for independent journalists, especially doing this kind of work. Jasper, welcome back to the show.
2: Thanks, Emma. It's great to be here with you.
1: Yeah, it's great to see you. I'm glad that you are safe because we're going to play a lot of footage from your reporting in the West Bank. You just got back. And there's a lot of attention right now on Representative Ro Khanna's detention by the IDF and settlers, and we will get to that. But I'd love to start on Saturday, the 12th. This attack is not getting enough attention. You were with CNN's Jeremy Diamond, other journalists as well, and you were attacked by Israeli settlers. This video here was posted by one of the other journalists in your car, Adele Shoko, am I saying that right?
2: Mm-hmm.
1: And you can see in this video these psychotic Israeli settlers trying to slice CNN's, the car's tires and then attacking another car. And then we'll talk about why you were there, but let's watch this video first.
3: Adele, window,
4: Adele.
5: Fuck.
4: Go.
6: On the anniversary of the murder of two Palestinians by Israeli settlers in Mazra Sharkir, we, together with the CNN crew, accompanying Kamal Musalek, a father of Saif, who was beaten to death by settlers last year, back to the place where he was killed.
3: I'm being completely honest. The first thing I've heard that actually scared me was the mayor of Sinjal saying, there's a guy on the mountain with an M16 who shoots from afar.
7: Wow, he's ready to throw a rock. Look.
8: He's got a knife. He's going for a tire.
7: Oh my God!
8: Go.
7: Fuck. No. He's going to go, car.
8: Go, drive.
7: No.
8: Move, bitch.
9: Get the fuck out of the way.
8: Move.
9: Go.
8: Watch out.
10: No, there they are.
7: The settlers are after us?
10: Yeah. They're right behind us.
8: They're coming.
11: Help them to accelerate.
8: They're
11: acting like Stevie Wonder. Come on. Help them to accelerate.
8: Go!
11: Fucking move!
10: Fuck. There are more of them.
8: Go. Go.
3: Shit.
7: Oh, fuck.
8: Go.
7: Fuck.
10: Go.
7: Go.
3: Hey, we fucking did it. Those fucking little bitch-ass settlers. Fucking sticks, and they're fucking stones. We fucking got there.
10: And they're still following.
3: Are they coming into Sinjal?
10: Yeah.
12: They're
13: coming!
3: They're coming.
13: The settlers are coming.
3: Go.
14: Ambulance is already here.
6: The attack on us was the third attack on journalists in this area only in the past year. And the only reason we were able to make this visit is because CNN had a bulletproof vehicle with Israeli license plates and we were wearing press pass. Since last April, settlers have occupied this land. They are now literally living in Palestinian homes in Area A, which is unprecedented.
3: One last time I was here, uh-huh. We saw a settler outside sweeping the steps.
15: That's a little guy.
6: What left us with a broken windshield would likely have meant another Palestinian victim if Palestinians had tried to return to their own land.
1: Wow, so harrowing footage. Jasper, just tell us about what happened there. And the mention of Area A is also key, if you could expand on that point.
2: Yeah, maybe I'll start there. So the area that we went to, it's in a village called El Mezra al-Sharkiya, which, if you recall, Mohammed Ibrahim, the 16-year-old Palestinian-American kid who was abducted by Israeli soldiers last February and held for almost a year, it's a town where he's from. It's a town where his first cousin, Seifola Musalet, was from. It's one of the wealthier, more privileged villages in the West Bank that's made up of about 80% American citizens. The town, about last April, a little over a year ago, settlers, for the first time ever, entered the village. Specifically, they went into their olive fields, which are on a mountain, and they just began attacking anybody who came into their own fields. The mountain is Area A. And so what that means is, according to the Oslo Accords, which, you know, divided the West Bank into areas A, B, and C, Area A is supposed to be entirely administered by the Palestinian Authority. Israelis are not even allowed to go there, according to Israeli law. So historically, settlers have you know, built their settlements and their illegal outposts in Area C, and that's where most of the worst attacks are, like Masafer Yatta, the place where no other land is filmed. That's all Area C for the most part.
1: Which is a majority of the West Bank, we should say, that is under Israeli settler control. Yep.
2: Right. The thing is, they've pretty much swallowed up Area C, and they've moved into Areas B and A, which a couple of years ago would have been completely unheard of. And so this is just one of many places across the West Bank, including in Jenin, where there's a new outpost in Area A, where settlers have just entered there and are living there now. And it is just a reflection of their, you know, complete impunity. And so they've been living there since April. Last July, a year ago Saturday, a group of Palestinians from El Mezra al-Sharqiya tried to return to their olive fields, and they were set upon by over 60, maybe over 100 settlers who basically hunted them through their own land for over 2 hours while the IDF pepper sprayed and blocked anybody who tried to help them. Two people were killed. Mohammed Shalabi was shot dead, and Saifullah Musallat was beaten to death. So the trip on Saturday was with Saifullah's father, Kamel, to try to return to the olive fields, to the place where his son was killed. And it was both, you know, a tribute to his son. He wanted to get to the place where his son took his last breaths. But also it was supposed to be a sort of moment of defiance to, you know, show the settlers we're not afraid to go to our own land. I should say, you know, it's, you know, as your audience knows, I'm sure, things are about as bad as they've ever been in the West Bank right now. I just got back from a month there. I frankly lost count of how many attacks I personally saw, how many times I was assaulted myself. But even saying that, we knew that this particular trip was a very dangerous proposition, because the settlers now are literally living in the farmhouses that the Palestinians built on that mountain. They treat it as if it is their land now. And anybody who goes near is guaranteed to be attacked. It's not even a question. And so that's why CNN was there in an armored vehicle with bulletproof windows and slash-proof tires. And, you know, if we had those resources, we would have done the same, but we didn't. So we were in a rented Kia with no bulletproof vests. But, you know, we actually got to the place where Saif was beaten to death. And, you know, I was really happy that Kamel got to reach that place for the first time since his son was killed. I think it meant a lot to him to be able to get there. But in just the most predictable thing ever, while we were there, we saw this car full of settlers speeding towards us, block the road. They went after the CNN car first. They couldn't get into it. They couldn't, you know, break the windshields. They tried to slash the tires. It was just too armored. So then they turned on us. And as you saw, you know, they smashed our windshield. And I think it's fair to say that it was a very close call, because had they gone for our tires, they would have had no problem slashing them, and we would have gotten stuck out there. And that is exactly what happened to Saif a year earlier. Was he got stuck on the Batin when nobody was, the Batin is what they call the mountain, when nobody was able to reach him and he was killed. And so, you know, it was a close call. We made it out, obviously, but I think that, you know, the takeaway is this, you know, we as a group of Western journalists went there and we got attacked and we had this really close call. The Palestinians, who don't have armored vehicles, who don't have the, you know, benefit of a cameraman following the round, knowing that this is going to be in the mainstream press, like, the stakes for them are just infinitely higher. And it's just frankly not worth most of them trying to get to their land. And so I think in part, you know, we went there, and a lot of the dangerous places that we go as journalists, we go to show this is what it's like to try to get to this place if you are a white Western journalist with all the protections that come with that. Just imagine what it would be like for a Palestinian to try to come here.
1: Right. And I mean, I know that you've tried many times to reach out to Mike Huckabee, who's the United States ambassador to Israel. Have you heard from him at all about this particular incident, the attack on you yourself as an American citizen? Because also, I mean, we should say their response about the killing of a Palestinian American citizen here has been, I mean, to call it insufficient would be to downplay the severity of the depravity.
2: I have not heard from the embassy, and I've reached out many times. You know, Huckabee himself, actually, after Saif was killed a year ago, he met with Kamel, the father, and they had a long talk. And he promised that he would do everything he could to get justice for him. 2 weeks later, he went on television and he denied that they even knew it was settlers who killed him. And then Kamel never heard from him again. He knows that settlers have occupied this American-owned land. You know, the irony here is that a lot of these Palestinian guys are from Florida, and they have stand your ground laws there, obviously. You know, this is a private property issue among many others. You would think that these sort of dyed-in-the-wool Republicans like Mike Huckabee, like Marco Rubio, like Donald Trump would want to stand up for Americans' rights to their private property to be able to stand their ground. But, you know, of course, there's just total deference to Israel. So the short answer is no. There's been absolutely no support from the embassy. I think, you know, the benefit of having a CNN crew there and Jeremy Diamond is that it's pretty much guaranteed to get attention, whatever happens. And so after that incident went viral, they went and arrested four people from the mountain. Now, I haven't heard of any charges. I would be shocked if they were held for more than a couple hours or if any of them ever did any time. But, you know, this is how Israel does its PR. The same thing happened last year when, you know, I documented this brutal attack in Termessiah. They make one arrest, a token arrest, but the bigger issue of the fact that this entire a mountain has been stolen by settlers, they are living in homes that were built by Palestinians, that will just go completely unaddressed.
1: Yeah, I mean, it's just the depths of this depravity. It's difficult to stomach, and you saw it up close as well. This is an interview you did on the same day, speaking with an IDF soldier here. And this is also key, right? Because the Israeli government tries to separate the settlers who are given license by the government to settle this land from the IDF, from the official actions of the Israeli government. And you were here able to speak to this soldier about this attack. This is a longer interview, but it's well worth it to get through the whole thing.
0: That's why it's very difficult to move on.
4: Did they explain to you why what we're doing here? The man was just with us 1 year ago today. His son was beaten to death on his own land up there.
0: That's where we went.
4: Area A is privately owned land.
0: Up where?
4: Yep, on a mountain. He wanted to get to his land where his son was murdered on the one-year anniversary. We drove to get to it, and we were immediately attacked by settlers who slashed their tire, who jumped on our windshield, smashed our windshield, tried to throw bricks into our car, and now as far as I can tell, nobody's giving the settlers, you know, an interrogation or anything. But, like, you see how ridiculous that is. By the way, that's the father whose son was killed, American citizens, both of them, the father and the son. That land is privately owned American land in Area A. The settlers have no right to be there. Because it's owned by private American citizens. The man whose son was murdered is an American citizen who lives in Tampa Bay, Florida. He owns land here because this is his ancestral land. He has not been able to reach it in a year since his son was murdered on his own land. He's trying to
5: up
4: get
5: on that same hill that the settlers are standing right now?
4: Yes. That's Area A, and it's privately owned land by Palestinian Americans. I mean, you see how ridiculous this is, right?
5: I understand.
4: The settlers should really be, I mean, I don't know if this is your jurisdiction or not, but like, they should be evicted.
5: It's not our jurisdiction.
4: Okay. I mean, the settlers have no right to be evicted.
5: That's on top of the hill?
4: It's privately owned Palestinian land.
5: No, on top of the hill?
4: Huh?
5: It's not area.
0: It's quite far.
4: They've taken the entire mountain. They own the mountain now. If I tried to reach it last October, I was immediately attacked with a group of Palestinians. They own this entire mountain. The minute we drove onto it today, we got attacked.
9: I agree with you, honestly, to attack you guys is absolutely not okay.
4: And to live on this land that's not theirs.
9: Again, for that, I'm not 100% sure that you're right. Because the farm up on there, I'm like...
12: Outposts are illegal on Israeli.
4: It's not a legal settlement.
12: I'm thinking about settlements because, again, Israel is legal. The outposts are illegal. Avi Blum has spoken a lot about it recently.
4: They're not allowed to be there.
12: The farms that are being taken, that's illegal.
4: And by the way, the farm, you know where they're living? They're sleeping in a home that owns to a Palestinian, that belongs to a Palestinian who lives here. They
9: are you
4: stole.
9: Up there? I don't think that's a Palestinian home. From what I can tell, they
4: I'm telling you that it is. I know for a fact it is because I know who it belongs to, and I've been in El Mezra El Sharkiya looking out at it. He's saying that's my home.
14: Settlers out there. I can't see them.
4: It's in the blue. Sounds like this job really sucks, then. If you understand that these fucking settlers have no right to be there, they have no right to be attacking people. They're attacking the man whose father was beaten.
9: I understand you're upset, but you gotta understand that the things you're telling me are leagues and leagues above me.
4: Well, you got a machine gun. I mean,
9: a machine gun?
4: Yeah.
9: What am I meant to do? Shoot them?
4: I'm just saying, man. Like I've been reporting from here for a long time. I've never once seen a settler get detained, get questioned, get arrested, anything like.
1: So, face covered, super proud, patriot there. And when I say patriot, I mean for which country? Because sounds kind of American. I mean, I guess just reflecting, if you could reflect on that conversation, because it's got to be really jarring to try to make these humanistic pleas to somebody who fundamentally understands what's going on, but in front of your face has this cognitive dissonance.
2: You know, there's no way to spend time in the West Bank and not have encounters with IDF soldiers, and you encounter all different types of them. There's the just sort of straight up raving racist genocidal types. This guy, I actually genuinely believe him that he was completely ignorant about all those things. I mean, a lot of these IDF soldiers think they're in Israel. They don't know that the West Bank is not Israel. They don't actually know what an occupation is. If it wasn't clear, he was trying to tell me, so he's acknowledging they shouldn't have attacked you. Like, okay, thank you so much for that. What he's saying, though, is I don't think you're right that this is Area A, and I don't think you're right that that's a Palestinian home that they're living in. I know I'm right. Like, this is not debatable. It's insane that a soldier who works in this area wouldn't know that. It should be insane, but it's not, because what they are there to do is protect the settlers. And so even if you were to, like, accept all the sort of premises of the Oslo Accords and the Israeli government, even Mike Huckabee, frankly, like, there's very few people, Smotrich being an exception, Ben-Gvir being an exception, there's very few people who would say, yes, settlers should be able to go into Area A and take Palestinians' homes. Like, that is supposed to be one of these just off-limits things, but it just shows how far we've gotten that they're doing this now, and a soldier like that just doesn't even realize that we're talking about Area A. It's not funny, but I know the guy whose home the settlers are living in, and the soldier, I don't know if you caught it, but he goes, are you sure? I visited there. I don't think it's a Palestinian home. I'm like, I know for a fact it is. I know who it belongs to, but that's where we're at, is, you know, it is just sort of like taken for granted that they can go wherever they want.
1: What's your assessment of that, or what would you infer? Would that be, like, you know, what the directive is for the IDF at this point? Like, I mean, these young soldiers have grown up knowing essentially only occupation, and so comparing that lack of education with directives from the government would indicate that what you're saying is true.
2: I think that I don't know what that particular, like, that soldier was part of a unit, the commander was just, like, one of these complete aggressive, cruel, sadistic. I mean, while that was going on, he was trying to steal the CNN cameraman's memory card. And I just sort of, you know, this guy was off like throwing a tantrum about the camera. And I was like, I'm going to go talk to this soldier who looks like he's just scared to be standing there. Mm-hmm. So I don't know what that unit, like the units are all kind of different in some ways. What I can tell you is that institutionally, the soldier, the IDF, is completely aligned with the settler movement. The settler movement right now, like I said, they are setting their sights higher. They have gone through Area C and now they're going to Area B and A. There's also a feeling with this Israeli government, they don't know if they're going to get voted out in October. So Smotrich and Ben-Gvir and even Netanyahu are basically saying it's time to step on the gas. We need to take as much land as we possibly can in case, you know, we're out of here in a couple of months. And the IDF is just fully on board with that. And so, you know, they're like, I have witnessed many attacks where the IDF is actively taking part in the attack or they're protecting the settlers. But in cases like this, you have somebody who just like, he's just a sort of cog in the wheel. Like he doesn't even realize where he is or what he's supposed to be doing. Mm. He just sort of takes it for granted that like, yeah, of course the settlers are allowed to be, no, they shouldn't attack you because like I was taught when I was a kid that, you know, it's bad to do that. But the more important question here of like, whose land is it? It's just completely lost on him.
1: Yeah. Matt, did you want to say something?
14: Imagine like a Russian soldier not knowing that they were on occupied Ukrainian territory and still marching around it with a gun. Like,
1: right, right.
14: It's crazy.
1: Yeah, it is absolutely insane. Now, do we have this other interview? Oh, wait, no, that might come later. I'm just looking here at our sound sheet. Want to make sure we get to everything. Okay. So, now I want to turn to the day where Rokana was detained by the IDF, if you're okay moving there on to there, Jasper.
2: Sure.
1: So this is, I guess this was July 8th.
2: So that video was Saturday. This was Wednesday. So a week ago today.
1: Right. We're going a little bit backwards in time. So this is some footage here of you with settlers at Al-Kahir in Masafer Yatta. Am I saying that correctly?
2: Al-Kahir,
1: yeah. Gotcha. And this is shortly after Representative Rokana left this particular village. And this occurred here, your interactions with these settlers. And by interactions, I mean, you know, you're kind of physically getting in the way of their attempts to commit violence. This is shortly after Rokana left this village, and it occurred at the same time that his bus was hijacked. So you can get a sense here of the settler fervor with Jasper's interactions. So you can see there, they're holding Israeli flags. There's other footage of them holding, hanging Israeli flags. You're in between the group of Palestinians and these settlers who, like, how frustrating is it that you can't just deck them? I mean, I don't know. Or you're going to get in trouble. That's my first reaction to that video.
2: Yeah, no, that's what everybody is saying. I mean, look. Nobody wants to punch that guy in the face more than me. Right. The reality is, if I punch that guy, the minute I'm out of Al-Kahir, he's coming back and he's going to burn the village to the ground, or he's going to, you know, beat a Palestinian to an inch of his life. They tell you, whatever you do, you know, defend yourself, defend the people, but do not ever be the aggressor, because you won't be the one to pay the consequences. It'll be the vulnerable people. So, yeah, it is difficult, though. It takes a lot of restraint to not hit a guy like that.
1: So then I guess just this particular day, what was happening on this day, and how did your visit and reporting to this particular area in Masafer Yatta fit into what happened with Representative Ro Khanna? And I guess Cam Kasky was also with him?
2: Mm-hmm. Yeah, so I'd been staying in Umm El Khair for about a week, and I got a call from, you know, Ro Khanna's office that they were going to be in the West Bank, asking if I had suggestions for places they could go, people they could meet. I went and I talked to the sort of village council in Umm El Khair. I mean, I told them flat out, like, listen, this guy does not have perfect politics, in my estimation, on Palestine. And I, like, talked them through sort of where he's at, and they said, yes, like, he should come visit. So I connected him with the people there. He came to visit. He came the morning after. I mean, that last week, there were attacks basically every single day. There are always attacks there, but it was like a particularly violent week. This is also a place where a settler murdered Auda Hathaline last July on camera, was never arrested. So anyway, he came with his little delegation, including Cam Kasky. They showed him around, you know, they showed him a home that the settlers are actively trying to steal right now. The flag planting thing that you saw there is basically like the settlers come into the village, they try to plant flags, and after they do that, they then come back with a fence and they start fencing off an area. It's the first step in them stealing more land. Ro Khanna was not there when there was any sort of a violent confrontation. They then were going to go to another town in Masafer Yatta. So they left. Shortly after they left is when those settlers came in and attacked us. And I got a message from Cam Kasky that when I looked at my phone after the attack was done, who was saying to me, our bus has just been hijacked. I don't know what to do. I'm freaked out. And I called him, and at that point they were detained by the IDF. I want to talk about Ro Khanna's response to the trip after he got home, but just in terms of like this particular incident, you know, there's the critics of it have said, oh, it was a stunt, it was set up, it was, you know, this, that, or the other. I'll tell you right now, like, it just wasn't that. They were traveling in an area in Masafer Yatta where you are constantly being confronted by these violent settlers with machine guns. It is incredibly common for them to block a road, for them to hold up a car. It's, you know, the fact that the soldiers came and immediately took their side, like, this is every single day, every single hour, all across the West Bank. And again, the fact that, like, these two separate incidents were happening within, like, a kilometer of each other just shows, like, it's everywhere. It would be very difficult for, I mean, it's funny because when Ro Khanna's team reached out to me, you know, they were saying, like, we want to make sure that he really sees the occupation. And I was just kind of laughing to myself. I was like, all he's got to do is get on the bus and, like, come here. He's like, he's going to see it. And sure enough, right, the bus got hijacked by settlers with M4s and then soldiers. And I was just not surprised at all. Yeah. So, and then actually, like, I'll leave it there for now because there's more to that, but I'll get into it another time.
1: Okay. I mean, do you want to talk about Khanna's response? I'm curious about your thoughts. Like,
2: I mean, the way Ro Khanna and me started talking in the first place was earlier this year, he made a vote to defund UNRWA. And I called him out publicly for it. And he actually, and the tweet, you know, was getting shared a lot. And he responded to it publicly and said, I didn't know that was in the bill. And I was like, well, that's kind of a problem that you're just like accidentally voting to defund, you know, the biggest humanitarian group in Gaza and the West Bank. And he was like, I agree. I shouldn't have, you know, it was a mistake. He then like said, he asked if I wanted to talk sometime. I then interviewed him. In that interview, I pressed him on things like whether the Iron Dome is actually a defensive tool or not, or if it is just sort of a shield for them to commit genocide with impunity. At the end of that interview, I asked him if he would take a Palestinian-led trip to the West Bank. The reason I said Palestinian-led is because lots of congressmen go on a J Street-led trip to the West Bank. And look, like, I've never been on one. I don't know exactly what they're doing, but I can say that it's different if, you know, it is Palestinians versus Israeli activists or, you know, Jewish activists or something who are leading it. And he said yes. And so then when they called me, you know, I was not going to just, like, invite him to, you know, go wherever he wanted. I, like, talked to various people and made sure they understood the situation, and they agreed to have him come. And I have to say, like, after hearing what happened to him, I thought he, if anything, is going to, you know, get somebody to, you know, what I think is the right position on Israel-Palestine, like, it's something like this, to just get to experience it firsthand. And, you know, this is a guy who has been calling Gaza a genocide for some time now. He calls what's happening in the West Bank apartheid. He then goes home, you know, the incident itself sort of goes viral. And then I saw these interviews yesterday where, you know, with Jeremy Scahill, Dropsite, and Hassan Piker, where he's sort of hemming and hawing about whether or not to sanction Israel. He is not willing to commit to a full arms embargo to Israel. He's still referring to the Iron Dome as, you know, purely a defensive tool. And I just got to say, like, I don't know how you can square the circle of going to a place, experiencing apartheid firsthand, seeing the way, you know, violence is used to enforce two sets of laws, to know that there's genocide happening a few kilometers away, and then go home and not be prepared to say, we should not send them another dime, not another bullet, nothing. Even if they want to buy it, like, absolutely not. I don't know how you go back and sort of maintain this Israel has a right to defend itself rhetoric. And so, you know, look, like, it's not my job to, like, cast people out, call them irredeemable. I still think it's positive that he was there. I've talked to the Palestinians there again, and, you know, they know what they're watching all this too. They're following it too. There's still hope that, like, what he experienced will translate into a coherent worldview, that, or a coherent policy set that is actually fully supportive of, like, Palestinians and their right to resist and their right to, you know, freedom. But it just hasn't happened yet. And hopefully that changes.
1: Yeah, I mean, this is a tactic that Ro Khanna has used before in a different context. In February of 2025, Democrats on the House Oversight Committee wanted to subpoena Elon Musk. Ro Khanna represents Silicon Valley, which I would say also has a lot of investments in Israel with their weapons and surveillance technology. But Khanna missed the vote to subpoena him, and they came up short because he missed that vote. And he later claimed that he was unaware that the vote was happening.
14: Whoopsie.
1: So returning to what you had to say about the UNRWA defunding, which to me, like, I think what you're saying makes sense in terms of evolving on this very issue. But anybody that voted to defund UNRWA is understanding that you're completely decimating any kind of civilian healthcare, civil society infrastructure in the Gaza Strip in the midst of the genocide. You know, I think there's more room for people to grow on things like understanding the role of the Iron Dome. But defunding UNRWA is, you know, that led to thousands and thousands of people dying.
2: Yeah. And I also want to just say that, like, it's actually not a new position for a Democrat to take, to be, like, fully against the settlers. Like, you know, J Street is famously against settler violence. The same time that Ro Khanna was there, maybe a day later, like, a New York rabbi went and, like, filmed a video talking about how it was his Zionism that, like, led him to go there and, you know, speak out against the settlers, which I thought was, like, an absolutely repulsive thing to do. But the disconnect that happens is you see these people who are completely defenseless, like, literally defenseless, up against people with machine guns, with the full support of the military, with the full support of the army. And the intuitive thing to think should be, like, these people need to be protected. The settlers who are tormenting them and the army that's behind them need to be fought back. The question that Jeremy Scahill was asking him yesterday about, like, did the fighters in Gaza have a right to go after the military bases in Israel? Like, that's not really that different from what we're talking about here. Like, do you think that these Palestinians should just have to take it? Just get murdered and killed and starved and beaten and have their schools shut down and have their humanitarian agencies shut down. And if they so much as throw a rock in return, you know, they will either be shot dead or thrown in jail. Like, do you think that's how it should be? Or do you think that, you know, Palestinians should have a right to defend themselves? And so I think that there's this sort of sleight of hand that happens with a lot of liberal Zionists, frankly, where it's easy for them to speak out against the settler violence, especially when it's against one of these, like, really vulnerable Bedouin communities where there's no armed resistance. But you take it one step further, and it's like, how are, like, what needs to happen for the Palestinians here to be able to have a chance to survive? And the idea that, like, they would possibly, you know, take up arms, or that Israel shouldn't be able to, you know, do these things and have an iron dome to make sure they could never face a counterattack, that's just out of the question. And I think it just shows that, like, even when you have somebody evolving on this issue, we're so far from any mainstream Democrat saying something like, Palestinians have a right to defend themselves. Palestinians have a right to have their own military. Like, that is just still, I don't think you could hear that from any mainstream Democrat. And that, to me, just shows that, like, look, I think it's positive that he went there. I want to also say to people who are saying that Ro Khanna uses people as props, like, the Palestinian people who he met with, the ones who I know, are not naive about this. Like, they understood this was a political trip for him, that he was going to use this. They chose to meet with him anyway. They thought that it was worth telling their story. So I just want to, like, caution people against just referring, like, acting as if these people had no agency whatsoever. Like, a lot of them know who Ro Khanna is. They follow American politics. But again, it just, like, I'm glad the trip happened. Hopefully something good comes of it. But, like, he and everyone else basically is still so far from, like, putting the Palestinians on the same level playing field as every other people in the world who has a right to defend themselves, who has a right to live in dignity, and has a right to not be terrorized every single day.
1: Well, that's the irony of these Democrats saying they support a two-state solution, because statehood would necessitate having your own military. And that is part of why this two-state solution fiction is just a way to bide more time. I wanted to play one more interaction that you had here with an IDF soldier. This is in Kusra.
2: Yeah. Let me actually set this one up, because it's sure. Sort of like a perfect segue. So this is in a town called Kusra, which is in the northern West Bank. This place has not faced settler violence up until maybe the last 2 years. Again, it's
1: and
2: like,
1: Jasper, can I just ask for a point of clarity? Is the north, that's disproportionately Area A and Area B, if I'm not mistaken, right?
2: I don't know for sure if that's okay. Right. But the north was the area that settlers were evacuated from in 2005, along with the Gaza disengagement. So there are less settlers in the north, or there have been traditionally, and there's this contingent of settlers who have basically been desperately clawing their way back there, and now they're back. And they've reestablished four settlements there, and there's all these outposts there. And so Kusra is a village that has never seen this before, and suddenly they're finding themselves encircled by settlers who have taken a hilltop and are now launching attacks on them every single day. They killed somebody a couple of months ago in March. And I was there staying with a group of young men who are living in a house on the hill that the settlers stole, that is directly below where the stolen house that the settlers are living in. I was there for two nights, 3 days. We were getting attacked the entire time. They were coming, they were throwing rocks, they were cutting electricity, they were flying drones over us. What happened in this incident is there was like a full-on attack. Two trucks full of settlers came flying at us, throwing huge rocks, trying to get in. The soldiers finally came. They spent 15 minutes chatting with the settlers, and then they came in, and they immediately threw four Palestinians up against the wall and started interrogating them. And the interaction that you're about to see is one where the soldiers are accusing the Palestinians of throwing rocks at the settlers. And I was trying to ask the soldier, I'm not going to, like, engage with this question of whether or not they were throwing rocks. I was asking, like, what I wanted to say was, is it okay to throw rocks at somebody who has stolen your friend's house and is now attacking you from it? Like, what is the alternative for them? And so this conversation was while they had these four guys up against the wall they were interrogating, and they're trying to get the footage from my phone, and I won't give it to them. That's what you're about to see.
1: Okay, great. Here is that footage.
15: Can you explain that to me? Like, the settlers who came down here are living in a house that belongs to a local Palestinian guy. Why aren't they being arrested for that? You don't know?
16: What are you saying?
15: Okay, the settlers who came down here are living in a home that belongs to a Palestinian in Kusra. They stole his home. They're living in it. And now they're driving down here and attacking the locals. Why is that allowed?
17: My video show different.
15: What? I'm not talking about video. I'm talking
17: about video that I got from this house.
15: Okay, but I'm asking something different. No, why are they allowed to live in a house that doesn't belong to them?
17: Why they're allowed to go on the roof and throw rocks?
15: I'm not asking about that. I want to know why they can steal a house.
17: No, I'm asking about that.
15: Okay, I don't know. I'm not a lawyer here, so I can't answer your questions.
17: I'm not a lawyer too.
15: But you are. Are you police or army?
17: No, I'm army.
15: Okay. Yeah. Why are they allowed to live in a house that does not belong to them?
17: That's not my answer to give you.
15: Okay. Got it. But it does seem a little ridiculous, right?
17: No.
15: No? Okay.
17: If you know the laws here.
15: I know the laws here.
17: So the army, what's their job?
15: No. I'm saying it seems ridiculous that... By the way, I'm Jewish, okay? I could move to Israel and, you know, do Aliyah if I wanted to.
17: You're welcome.
15: Thank you. But I don't understand why some Jewish guys like me can just decide, I like this house, it's owned by a Palestinian, I'm going to move in. And that's just a
17: question I can answer.
15: Okay. All right.
17: If you're Jewish, you're welcome, you can go and move.
15: I am Jewish, but I don't think I can just go steal somebody's house. I mean, I shouldn't be allowed to do that.
17: Still, I'm not the guy to answer that question.
15: Okay.
17: I'm here to ask you something different.
15: Why right. And I told you, I saw these guys
17: like
15: come down.
17: 10, 15.
1: So the just completely not engaging with the substance of your question. And again, I'm sorry, guys. There's been some choppiness with my camera. I don't know what's going on, but hopefully you can hear me okay. Jasper, just some of your thoughts on that as well.
2: I was listening to it. I was like, man, I really have a shtick with these soldiers. Like, you know, asking, isn't this ridiculous? Like it's kind of like what I was just saying about Roe. It's like, nobody could possibly look at this situation where settlers have stolen somebody's house and are now launching attacks, look at it and go, the people who are throwing rocks at them or who are, you know, allegedly throwing rocks at them are the ones who should be arrested or questioned or thrown up against the wall. Sorry, that's my dog.
1: Happy to have you back.
2: Yeah. But these guys, like, whether or not, look, like, these guys, I don't know if they understood how ridiculous it was or if they just take it for granted. They're like, of course Jewish people can go live wherever they want here. I can't remember if it's in that clip, but there's a point where he says, like, if you're Jewish, you can go wherever you want. And right. I'm just like, no, you can't. What are you talking about? Like, first of all, according to international law, you can't. Second of all, like, just do you hear yourself? That's what I want to ask them. Like, do you hear yourself? Do you hear the things that you're saying? But, you know, it's hard to, like, be around the Palestinian guys and watch them go through that, watch the way they were just, like, humiliated over and over by these people. And they're not, you know, if they say anything back, they might get dragged into jail, into one of Ben-Gavir's jails and tortured. And they would never be able to do the things that I was doing there. They can't question them like that. And so it's like I get to go there and sort of, like, you know, challenge these guys and, you know, try to make them sound stupid. But the Palestinians there, you really can't overstate the amount of just humiliation and, like, indignities that they have to put up with on a constant basis. I mean, they all, like, the guy whose house they're being attacked from, it, like, it's their cousin or their uncle.
1: Right.
2: And they just have to sit there and take that. Like, they stole our uncle's house and they can't do anything about it except try to protect the next house. And then almost get thrown in jail for it. And, you know, these are the kinds of things that happen constantly. And frankly, I think that if I was not there filming it, those guys would have been dragged off to jail. So, yeah.
1: Yeah. I mean, you know, it just occurs to me how it's like it's this rapacious logic of you're just going to have to sit and take it. And that feels almost like half the enjoyment for them. It's disturbing to think about that level of inhumanity, let alone see it up close.
2: The power dynamic that's on display. I mean, I don't know, in that video you showed before, the attack in Umm el-Khair, the settlers keep doing this thing where they stick their finger in their face and, like, wag it at you. Like, they really just feel like they
1: They're whiny little bitches too. Like, they they're like 120 pounds soaking wet, and you know, whatever.
2: This guy was literally going around kicking people in the nuts, like toddlers, throwing women and old people on the ground. He went and he threw a tantrum and he flipped a dumpster, and then they called the police to pointing at us, trying to have us arrested. Like, we're talking about babies here, but they have all the power and they have all the guns, and you know, like, it's just, it's a maddening situation.
1: Well, Jasper, really appreciate your time today. And lastly, I guess before I let you go, if you could just quickly reflect on the difference in this reporting trip for you versus other times in the West Bank, like overall themes about how bad it's gotten.
2: Yeah. The main difference is that the settlers have just taken more land now. And there's places that I visited in the past that had never seen a settler in their life, or certainly not on their land at least, that now are facing daily attacks. And, you know, there are places that have had all of their farmland stolen. A Bedouin community that I visited in October, where we got attacked there, now is just gone. It's disappeared. I was not able to track down the two people that I met that lived there. Place like Umm El Khair, last time I was there, it was just right after Auda Hathaleen was murdered. And there were two caravans that settlers were living in. Now there's like 12 caravans. There's Israeli flags all over the village. The attacks are every single day. So it's just like, you know, it's a slow boil. Things getting worse and worse and worse and worse. More people are being killed. I hate to say it, but like, it feels pretty hopeless. It feels pretty hopeless. And it's going to take a radical rethinking of, you know, our relationship with Israel, such as, you know, such as it is, to make this stop. Because we're talking about an entire army, an entire government, an entire state that is fully behind this system of violent apartheid and ethnic cleansing and genocide. And when you go to the West Bank, you just see how it plays out in these like tiny moments every single day, and then occasionally bursts into like an explosion of violence and people die. But even when it's not happening, it's just, it's constant. And, you know, I think that hopefully like the experience that Rokana had translates into something that's more substantive than just going home and sort of reciting the, you know, like J Street.
1: Right.
2: Slightly left of J Street line. But without that, like a lot of, like, these people are screwed.
1: Well, if you want to support Jasper's reporting, independent reporting, in the West Bank, we can put up the Substack, guys, right? This is infinitejazz.com. This is Jasper's Substack. And for a limited time, 20% off subscriptions on his Substack. It's tough out there for independent journalists, especially if you're doing this kind of work where you're in physical danger as well. So, Jasper, really appreciate your time today. Thanks so much for coming on the show.
2: Yeah, thanks a lot, Emma. Take care.
1: Take care. With that, folks, we're going to now play. It's a little bit of a longer first hour for you. What a treat.
14: It might just be a freebie show today.
1: Maybe. Oh, whoa. Maybe we will just do a freebie show today. But you'll have to wait and see, because after we'll make that determination after you listen to this interview with Kai Newkirk. Sam recorded it. He's a community organizer running to represent Arizona's 4th Congressional District. And that election is on Tuesday. July is kind of a drier month for primaries, but Arizona's a pretty damn dry state. the 21st, I don't know what I'm even talking about now.
14: See you on another time.
1: Yeah, bye. I'm like biding time as I look up on my computer when the primary is. Yes, 21st, which is next Tuesday, that is when you can vote in Arizona. And Kai Newkirk is running in Arizona's 4th Congressional District. Here is that interview with Sam now.
18: We are back, Sam Cedar on the Majority Report. It is a pleasure to welcome to the program Kai Newkirk. He is a Democratic a candidate for the nomination in Arizona's 4th District. Primary is happening on July, trying to do my math here, 21st.
19: That's right.
18: Is that right? Okay. So, Kai, welcome to the program.
19: Great to be with you. Thank you.
18: You're running against Stanton, who has been in Congress now for

0: I was part of organizing to push to end the genocide in Gaza, and to hold the extremist Israeli government accountable over these last few years, and helping to lead the fight in Arizona, doing sit-in at Mark Kelly's office, and organizing our Democratic Party to pass a resolution, and doing our version of the uncommitted campaign here in Arizona. We did a delegation to Stanton's office, and then had a meeting with Palestinian Jewish constituents. And he just didn't move. And he's been so locked into that posture of just endless unconditional military aid, pushing back on any efforts to hold Netanyahu and company accountable, that I think it's very fair to say he's been actively complicit in the genocide in Gaza, and that's just morally disqualifying, in my view. AIPAC is his top contributor. He also voted for the Laken Riley Act that gave Trump a green light campaign, gave ICE more power to detain and deport immigrants in our country. And he voted twice against impeaching Trump last year. And in this time of just crisis and emergency in our country and the world, he not only hasn't been standing up enough to fight back against the authoritarians, oligarchs, and war criminals, but in some cases, he's facilitated what they're carrying out. He's enabled it. And he's out of step with the vast majority of Democrats on some core issues. It's unacceptable. Every seat in Congress is precious, not just for the constituents of the district, but for the whole country and even the world, because our government impacts so many people. So we can't afford to have somebody in that seat who's voting like he is. Many people asked me to consider taking this on, and ultimately I decided to listen to them and do everything I could to take the wheel away and be able to use this seat to fight for an Arizona that we can afford, and America free from ISIS cruelty in a world where genocide never happens.
1: I want to get to some of your background because you've been involved in a lot of activism. It has landed you in jail literally dozens of times. Just give us a sense of the district itself. Is this a guaranteed Democratic seat? What's the median income, that type of thing? What are some of the major concerns from that district in particular?
0: For sure, yeah, this is a solid Democratic district. It's rated by Cook Political Report as solid Dem. It's a D plus four partisan voter index, but stronger than that in terms of how elections have gone by 7 points in 2024, with 2 points going to a Green Party candidate and a tough year for Democrats. So this is every sign is saying this will be a much better year for Democrats, not just historical, but everything that's happening now in the last year and a half. So whoever wins this primary is going to win the general election. We never take anything for granted, right? You got to do everything you can. But we're very confident. So it's solid in that respect, and we can do much better than a corporate Democrat, right, whose top contributor is AIPAC. Tempe, where ASU is, if anyone's familiar, Arizona State University, is almost all of Tempe is in the district. Most of Mesa, part of the city of Chandler, and the Ahwatukee area, which is part of Phoenix, so often called the East Valley. So it's urban, suburban, depending on how you want to define all that. district, a lot of educated people, higher education folks that, with the university here. And I think the concerns that we hear on the doors and on the phones when we're talking to voters, and when I'm out with future potential constituents, out of what you would hear anywhere else about the cost of living, about housing, about groceries, about gas, about health care, and ISIS cruelty, and a sense that just the violations of Trump's authoritarian tyranny are the things that we hear about the most. And that, I think, is part of why the poll that came out on Saturday, right, showed us within single digits and surging, is because when people compare what Stanton has done and his votes and positions and how he's campaigning with where I'm at, if they know about that, then they're coming with us, and by very strong margins. He takes a ton of corporate PAC money. I reject corporate PAC money. He opposes Medicare for All and takes money from UnitedHealthcare Group and other private health insurance. I've been fighting for that for a long time. And when they hear that I'm pushing for things like tuition-free college, like freezing utility rates, like universal childcare, and that I want to disband and abolish ICE and its reign of terror once and for all, and he's just talking about, reforming it, trying to rein it in, than

0: and that I'm fighting to impeach, remove, and prosecute Trump and hold everyone accountable who's been participating in these high crimes and misdemeanors, then they're coming to me. And we've got a huge opportunity to have this be the next big progressive victory after Colorado, after New York. And we're driving toward it with all we got.
1: Tell folks a little bit about your background. How did you end up in jail so many times?
0: That's right. Yeah, I've been arrested over 25 times in nonviolent civil disobedience. First time probably in 2001 when I was a college student in Washington, D.C., mass protests of the International Mind. Been a community organizer and a leader in nonviolent struggles for many years, a primary founder of nonprofit organizations and social movement campaigns. Came out of the labor movement, the anti-war movement as a college student, organizing the immigrant rights movement around healthcare, best known for my work in terms of democracy, founding 99 Rides and Democracy Spring, having done a protest interrupting the Supreme Court that was captured on video, first time there was ever video from inside the court, and leading a 500 some mile march from Los Angeles to Sacramento in 12 straight days of sit-ins at the Capitol there that helped to pass two bills. And then in 2016, the march from the Liberty Bell in Philadelphia to DC, Democracy Spring, and mass sit-ins at the US Capitol that Capitol Police said was the largest number of people ever arrested at the Capitol in one day. And I believe deeply in the tradition of nonviolent movements, of nonviolent civil disobedience and direct action, that everyday people can use this power just of our body and our ability to choose whether to obey unjust laws or not, to withdraw our labor, to withdraw our buying power, in addition to the ballot as tools to forge a more just society. I'm a follower of Martin Luther King Jr., and I believe in what he called the vision of a beloved community, a society that's rooted not in domination and greed, but in solidarity and loving our neighbors as ourselves. And I have to say, I've been encouraged by the response of voters, right? Even those people tried to say, oh, you're a criminal and all this nonsense. Because for me, every one of those arrests is a badge of honor, not a mark of shame, and is a act of deep fidelity to the law, because it's about the spirit of the law, which is to serve justice and truth and the welfare of the people. And obviously we know sometimes the law and justice are in conflict. It's a way of bringing them into harmony. And they're hungry for somebody that's going to fight Trump and stand up to the oligarchs and the war criminals. And I've proven time and again that I'll put my freedom and even my safety on the line to stand up for justice. And I think that there's tremendous potential in what we could do if we had members of Congress who are rooted in those traditions of organizing, community organizing, nonviolent civil resistance, and can connect movements outside with our positions inside to overcome the entrenched opposition to the kind of changes that we need, like Medicare for All, like banning PACs, like abolishing ICE.
1: And give us a sense of like what's happening in terms of volunteers and small donors. I mean, obviously you're going up against big AIPAC money, that, you know, on paper at the very least, would put you at a disadvantage. Give us a sense of what's happening on that front.
0: Absolutely. I said when we got into this race that we could only win if we built a powerful grassroots movement. And I got in late because of a life-threatening illness of a loved one and trying to support and make sure I could be present with them. And we got in, it was 13 days to the deadline to turn in the signatures. And there were supporters that were like, hey, you know, we'd love for you to win. I'd love to back you, but I don't see how you can do that, right? But so many people came together to get out there and talk to voters and get the signatures that we had to turn in 1,374. We turned in 2,250 just in those 13. And from there, we've just been building canvases happening, phone banks happening all the time over these last few months of the campaign. I'm in our office that we just opened up a week or so ago. We had a office opening that was just packed in here, beautiful energy. And, you know, Stanton, he, you know, has raised over $2 million, you know, is co-chair of the New Dem Action Fund, one of the most powerful corporate Dems in the country, former mayor of one of the biggest cities in the country, AIPAC top contributor. Right now, there's two big money super PACs funded by AI and crypto that are coming in with hundreds of thousands of dollars. We knew we would never match that in terms of money, but we've tried to match in terms of people power. And we had His last filing, which was for all of 2025 and 2026, the first quarter, had many, many more donors than Stanton showed for all of 2025 and the first quarter of 2026. Not all of them, maxing out as much as him, but it's really picking up as we build into the final stretch of this campaign.
1: So what do
0: And
1: you
0: we've
1: do?
0: been,
1: I mean, what
0: yeah.
1: do you do? I mean, we're 8 days out, or so, and like, what is the key at this point? I mean, I know that there has been a crypto money that's come in, AI money. Presumably, they're just gonna. I mean, they're just gonna flood the airwaves, I guess. Over the, has early voting started, and
0: Yes.
1: how much does that help or hurt you in that
0: Yeah.
1: regard? And I mean, because it really is a sort of a late-breaking surge that we're seeing from your in terms of the polling,
0: Yes.
1: which indicates that you the more that people hear from you,
0: That's right.
1: the more they like.
0: That's
1: But
0: right.
1: now it's a question of how quickly can you get to those people.
0: That's right. Yeah. So mail ballots went out June 24th, and people have been voting. So now, when we're knocking on doors, when we're calling folks on the phones, right, they're not just telling, hey, they support me, but they're saying they've already voted for me, right? And we're seeing around 63% now that are saying they either support or have already voted for me, around 10% for Stanton. Of course, that's when we're there at the doors. But what we've seen is that if people actually hear about his actual votes and contrast that with my positions, and Democrats are with us all the way. And so it's just been about reaching people fast enough, which we've been doing through earned media, getting in the press here, pushing our stuff, social media, street signs, canvassing, door knocking, all of those tools. And that's the key factor right now, is reaching enough people, text messages as well, blasts from the campaign. We're doing digital ads now. We haven't gone up on TV. We don't have enough money to do that yet, but if we get enough, then we're going to do it. We're just ramping up on every different way as much as possible. And I think it's going to come down to election day turnout. I think that the poll that showed us within single digits and surging and winning voters who hadn't yet cast their ballots, 41 to 30, that showed, and that when we talk about the issues, right, that we're winning like high 60s, to the 20s or teens, it showed that it's really going to come down to the election day turnout, right, and the late breaking support. So it's about creating as much of a surge of national support, small donations, people around the country, more endorsements joining the organizations and leaders that are already with us to reach enough voters that when they have the choice and they know, okay, Kai Newkirk is running, Greg Stanton, here's where they stand, we're going to win that. And our name ID, according to that poll, was around 61 or 62%. So we've got to close that gap over these final days with the voters, right, that haven't already voted. If we do that, we can send another anti-corruption, anti-genocide shockwave through the Democratic Party, not just here in Arizona, but around the country.
1: And lastly, I'm curious about Arizona University. Do students there, can they vote in this? I mean, because my sense is, just based upon what we've seen across the country, and really over the past couple of years, Gaza and the genocide and our relationship to Israel has become a real, I don't know if I want to say litmus test, but in many respects, almost beyond a litmus test, like just sort of a sense that a candidate has any type of situational awareness much more prominently, or I should say, even more prominently amongst younger people. What's happening on that front?
0: Yeah, it's a huge issue. I think it's a big factor for why a lot of people are supporting me, why a lot of people are volunteering, why they're part of the campaign, because as I said, Stanton's been actively complicit in the genocide in Gaza, not just voting to send endless military aid, but when Biden paused the 2,000-pound bomb shipments, he went after Biden and told him, no, that's wrong. You need to resume the illegal arms sales. International Criminal Court indicted Netanyahu, Gallant, Hamas leaders for war crimes, crimes against humanity. He voted to sanction the International Criminal Court, right? So he is pushing back on any effort to hold Netanyahu and the extremist Israeli government accountable and to try to stop them. So, in my view, justice would demand that he resign in remorse and wash the feet of the orphans of Gaza for 2 years to try to recover his dignity. But we're just going to try to take the wheel and take that power away from him I'm pushing for an arms embargo to end military aid, to use sanctions, not just to end the genocide, but to end occupation and apartheid and create the conditions for a just peace that's negotiated by the people there. Equal rights, human rights for all the people in the Holy Land. And it's a huge issue with young people. In the polls that we've seen, right, folks under 45, we're winning very strongly there, right? We got a lot of boomers that love us too, you know, but we're stronger with the young folks. ASU is out of session right now, right? So we did a lot of work before they went out to try to lay the groundwork, and now it's following up with people trying to have them vote by mail. So it's we're not able to optimize that in the way that we could if the university was in session, you know, when people can vote. But we're doing everything we can with that, and we've got a lot of support there. And that's going to be critical, right? That young people who see that we don't want to live in a world where our government be complicit in that. We want to shift the policy not just on Israel and Palestine, but our foreign policy in general, to say no to empire and to have a new foreign policy that puts international law, human rights, democracy, and collective security first. That's going to make us more safe as well as other people. And the stakes of this, I think, are clear, and we see it in the super that are coming in to help Stanton. They know that we're a threat, and I think you probably heard about the fact that the Israeli government, the state of Israel now, this isn't AIPAC, the state of Israel is funding this AI texting program run by Brad Parscale, Donald Trump's former campaign manager, that are sending texts in. We got a bunch around the country. It looks like it may be targeting areas where AIPAC is more involved or where there's more at stake in terms of this policy fight. But we can't let them win this. Too much is at stake. And if everyone who wants us to win does whatever they can, whether that's pitching in $5, kaiferazi.com, or signing up to join a phone bank, or being out to knock doors, or endorsing, and we can reach all the Democratic voters who haven't voted already and give them a choice between a Democrat who takes AIPAC money and United Health Group votes for the Laken Riley Act, votes against impeaching Trump, versus someone like me who rejects corporate money, would never take a dime from AIPAC, is fighting for Medicare for all and tuition-free public colleges and universities, to abolish ICE, to have free solar electricity like they do in Australia during peak hours, right? This is what we can do if we make our government a tool, not just to further enrich the billionaire class, but to help all of us. If we get that out to enough voters, we're going to win, and have another huge progressives for democratic socialists around the country for human rights, and pass the baton to all the elections in August. So this is our moment, this is our time, and we encourage everybody to join us in this movement and bring it home.
1: Kai Newkirk, it is Kai for Arizona, or AZ, I should say, dot
0: That's right.
1: com, right behind your shoulder there. Thanks so much for joining us today. Really appreciate it.
0: Thank you, Sam. Thanks so much for having me on. Love the Majority Report and grateful to be with you.
1: Well, thanks.

0: We are back, and after a long deliberation, we have decided to do a Freebie Wednesday.
1: That is Grandma.
0: That is so Grandma, baby. That is so Grandma. And with that sound, we've also opened up the phone lines. 646-257-3920 is the phone number. Yes?
2: Well, I mean, we've been doing a lot of important foreign affairs work. Jasper is one of the preeminent, independent journalists actually going on to location, which is something that the major press should do more of, and frankly does less of since, like, even like the 80s, when there was like foreign bureaus used to be a much more common part of the newsroom. But luckily, the independent media is stepping up into the fold to fill the vacuum, and we have, you know, independent creators like who is this? Logan Paul on Impulsive, ready to ask senators like John Fetterman about, for instance, Iran. And, and then also his phone and why he holds his phone during interviews. So this is a good little
0: meeting of the minds.
2: Yeah.
0: So look, you know, we're not right wingers. We don't believe in, you know, pseudoscientific things like IQ, which are pretty racist and don't actually measure intelligence. But just for the sake of argument, what is the cumulative IQ in this room?
2: I mean, this is not a room that's going to test well, I don't think, on any kind of a quantitative test of intelligence.
0: I'll give the Paul brother this. I would prefer he drive me in a vehicle than John Fetterman.
3: Yeah.
0: So maybe that's the tie break there.
2: Right.
0: Ability to
2: practical
0: operate a motor vehicle.
2: Yeah, yeah. Here is, I believe, I don't know who this other guy is on Impulsive, but he appears to be the sort of intellectual,
0: the name of the show is Impulsive?
2: Impulsive, yeah. If I was one of the Paul brothers, I would have my first name in there so people would know which one of the Paul brothers
0: is. I don't even know.
2: But this
0: now
2: is Logan, apparently.
0: I
2: guess Brian was saying Jake probably can't.
4: Yeah, I don't know if Jake could really string enough sentences together to fill an hour.
0: Oh, so this is the intellectual brother.
4: Yeah, Logan's the smarter of the...
2: He's the smart guy. So
0: and
2: here,
0: that's Grandma.
2: Exactly. So here they are. We're going to get into foreign affairs here.
5: To our current approach, what did you think about the idea of going to war with Iran and as a way of handling
6: Iran? Oh, sure. For me, that definitely... You know, I embraced probably the single most toxic thing a Democrat can do. Now, my vote was not a pro-war.
2: Yeah.
6: It was a pro-genocide. We cannot let Iran build a nuclear bomb.
0: Mm.
6: Iran, ever since back in 1979, you know, front center was we must destroy Israel and we are going to do anything possible. And that brought us to the where. And now I happen to agree to make sure to do something to prevent Iran building a nuclear bomb. And now if people really doesn't follow that situation, it may not make much sense. If you are paying $4.50 for a gallon of gas, you know, that seems to, it's people are frustrated, understandably.
0: Yeah.
6: But that's really what's behind it. So that's why I decided to support that, because these people and its proxies in Iran, whether it's Hamas or Hezbollah or Houthis, they were these proxies that are committed to destroy Israel.
4: I have a question.
2: No follow-up on that. I don't know if we just want to take that one first.
0: I mean, how does one follow up? Because it's quite difficult to even really know where the thoughts begin and where he's even going.
2: It's so reactive, and we're going to see it in this next piece here. He's so defensive that he can't even really understand what's being asked or what's required of him as a response. Like,
0: right. I mean, he does have the capacity to memorize the talking points that he needs. Like, this is just the most boilerplate justification that every Republican is giving for the war
2: right
0: in Iran.
2: Yeah, yeah.
0: So he got his AIPAC talking points. We know that he can, you know, do tricks like a trained dog for AIPAC.
2: But I mean, just to note for folks Logan Paul or his co-host here, Israel and America attacked Iran.
0: Yes.
2: Like, that's how this started. It wasn't, or this whole idea of since 1979, they've been wanting to wipe Israel off the map. Like, in rhetoric, perhaps, they say things about a country that is a complete belligerent and is occupying its neighbors and threatening to occupy even more land. Like, yeah, it's pretty unpopular as Israel. But Israel is clearly, with America's backing, the aggressor in that region. But anyway, so here is this part where they ask Fetterman about how he's holding his phone, and I think Logan is just kind of making a little joke, like, what are you doing scrolling Twitter on that?
0: He's, like, reading APAC's emails and glancing over them before I start talking.
2: Right, and Fetterman, you know, he's got this transcriber on, which, I'll be honest, I don't think it's helping. I think this will make it very clear that it's not actually helping him respond to what's going on in the situation he's in, which is Logan Paul's, like, you know, making a joke here, and he gets really defensive, calls his phone a drone, which further confuses Logan Paul. You'll see his face sort of light up, and then he realizes, oh, he didn't mean to call it a drone. But we'll play it here.
1: You know, you're not on social media. You're not a social media guy. I'm just so curious. Are you browsing social media, or is this like a senator thing where, like, you know, there's like updates on what's happening on your phone?
6: No, I actually, my social people are here. You could confirm. I am not. It's not even on my phones.
1: No, I mean, like, right now.
6: Oh, where are you?
1: Yeah, because the phone's just right here. I'm just curious what. Oh, okay. What you're doing.
6: Could you do that?
1: Do this?
6: For me, I don't look on social media. I do my own media. Did I miss?
5: Yeah, no. So I think what he's asking is, I want to ask you as well, this tactic of holding the phone, did you start doing this after the stroke?
6: This conversation. Yeah. This is a drone. This is using captioning. You know, I had a stroke. I had a stroke 4 years ago that you know, literally stopped my heart, and I nearly died from it. And thankfully, I was able to recover, but I use this as like an aid, so I can hear and I can process thing. But when I'm having very specific conversations, I use this, and you can see that it's like, you know, like wearing glasses. I mean, yeah, I know how to read, but I use that as a tool, whether if I'm driving or I'm reading now.
1: So, I see. Okay, thank you.
0: Why is he driving?
1: Oh, it's
2: so that's.
0: Didn't he have an incident with his wife that was immensely scary?
5: Yes.
0: Look, he should not be in the United States Senate.
2: No.
0: That's all I have to say about that.
4: And can APAC send a car?
0: They can afford it. They're like, the Cori Bush race is really extending, overextending us.
2: Also, like, Mitch McConnell's not out here doing hour-long podcasts. Fetterman clearly can't do that either. Like, yeah. I don't know.
0: I mean, APAC's literally sending him out there.
2: It's crazy. This is a charade.
0: Yeah. All right, let's take a call or two, and then we'll get to some clips here. Calling from a 510 area code. Is this where you're calling from? 510.
3: Hi, this is Will in Seattle. Can you hear me okay?
0: I would prefer if you got off your headset, but I can hear you okay, Will from Seattle, or whatever we're on, speaker or whatever.
3: Is this better?
0: Yes.
2: It is better, yep.
3: Okay. Hi, all. Love you guys. I was wondering, actually, about your thoughts on, like, the utility of, like, socialist organizing groups that are, like, outside of DSA. There's this one that, like, I have a friend in my union who is really, like, trying to get me to come to meetings more often for this one, Socialist Alternative, here in Seattle. Like, I know they've done good work, and for a while we had the city council member, Shama Sawant, who's running for Congress again, or running for Congress now against a very kind of establishment Democrat, Adam Smith.
2: Shama Sawant is no longer affiliated with Socialist Alternative, though, is what I understand.
3: Okay.
2: As far as last I heard. Yeah.
3: Yeah, I think that is right. But
2: I guess broadly, I think it's good to be part of a socialist group, nominally socialist group. I think DSA has proven its worth in this. I know a lot of people have questions, theoretical questions or historical questions about can this be done through an electoral process. I am biased to saying that it is worth doing and trying as somebody who, like, you know, comes from North Dakota, where the nonpartisan league did a similar sort of thing and got a process done. Obviously, it wasn't to overthrow capitalism, which is a much bigger thing. But I think in terms of like an organization goes, I think it's important to be in one. But as if you have me pick a favorite, I think DSA is where the action is. And that's where the movement seems to be. And I think people should engage with that.
0: Well, so I just did last night. I introduced the 2026 to 2027 DSA program. And you can watch that up on the Democratic Socialists YouTube if you'd like to. You can also check out the program on the DSA website. DSA is now, by raw numbers, officially the largest socialist organization in the history of the country, 120,000 members and counting. Socialist Alternative, if you want to get involved in that, I mean, I'm not going to say that that's wrong, but I do think that, like, if you want to be a part of kind of making more concrete change, DSA membership is the way to go, because it's accelerating right now. And, you know, I'm not necessarily sure about what Socialist Alternative does, but I would be wary of smaller groups that are trying to peel off people from DSA. You know, because there's strength in numbers and there's an institutional structure. And the more people that join, the more you have kind of like really competent leaders in the organization that have delivered here. So I would just say that I think DSA is the way to go.
3: Okay. Yeah, that's about where I had been kind of leaning towards. But I appreciate the input.
0: Thanks so much.
3: One more quiz. Could you ask Sam to put the Pilot Light end song on Spotify or some
0: we'll try to get on that. We'll try to get on that. But look, we can't even get cameras at work, buddy. Appreciate the call.
3: Thank you.
0: Cricket Gnome's Revenge. The Senate is now open to dead guys a la Mitch McConnell, so I guess Fetterman stays. Fallopian Tube, not to sound ableist or whatever, but we really should not be allowing people who had a medical event of the brain making federal decisions. Yeah.
2: I mean, I think the voters will eventually. I mean, this is the problem with the Senate, is these long terms. I would be surprised if Pennsylvania voters, regardless of what party he runs under, will vote to give him another term after the way he performs here. It's just blaringly obvious. You just, like, emotionally can't deal with this, even like, you know, a question from Logan Paul.
0: Let's do this here. So Mike Johnson, in conjunction with the Trump administration, is pushing for Congress to approve another $350 billion in new spending because the Pentagon wants it. The Pentagon, that
2: it's a third of $1 trillion,
0: fails audits over and over and over again and can't keep their books in order, needs $350 billion more, apparently. And when he was announcing why Congress should approve this or making a press conference here, he basically tied the necessity for more military funding to the fight against communism. Yes, it's 2026, not 1956, and yet this is what we're hearing from the top Republican in the House of Representatives. Let's play six, and then we'll play five, if that's okay, because the meltdown maybe... We can just start with five and then go to six. This is where he's talking about explicitly tying the funds to the fight against communism.
7: There's been a lot of discussion about what's going to be included in this reconciliation bill. Can you walk through how important and how imminent it is that the Pentagon needs additional what that number precisely is going to be in the
8: So the question was, can you list the specifics of what the request is for the Pentagon? We've seen it's over $350 billion as a request. And some of this is transformational kind of funding that will help us change the dynamic of the Department of War and make it more efficient and effective. It's already the greatest fighting force on the planet, not even close. But there are some ideas, a real vision on how to improve that even further, to bolster that. You've heard the president talk about how he wants to effectively double the funding for national defense. Look, we live in dangerous times. We're fighting communism on our own shores, and we're fighting evil terrorists and tyrants around the world. And we have to be able to protect our national security. So this is not the place to get into the details of that.
0: Oh, it's not? You just slipped that in right there, right? That military funding, this increased $350 billion in additional funding needs to go to fight communism on our shores? What does that mean? Cuba? Or does that mean, like, Red Scare stuff with communists that are internal here, the enemy from within? We're back here.
2: It costs $48 billion a year for a free public college, by the way.
0: I was literally... Gosh, we work together. We hang out too much. That was going to be my next point. I mean, you could pay for basically every kid in the country to go to college for 4 years with that amount of money. These are the choices that this government makes. Because you can't make college free. What else would we hang over the head of people that are too poor to find other economic opportunity in their community and they want to join the military so they can be some of the fighting force and go die on behalf of Israel? And also, of course, because Trump's sons are now invested in drone companies, also to enrich Don Jr. and Eric Trump, because they want military contracts, and also to enrich Palantir, and also Northrop Grumman, and also, whatever, the Raytheon. That's what's important. Now, there's more here. Mike Johnson continued and just starts to kind of scream about communism coming to America at the hand of the Democrats.
8: The reason we are the greatest nation in the history of the world, the most free, most successful, most powerful, most benevolent, you hear me say it all the time, the reason that we are the greatest nation is because we were built on an entirely different and opposing set of values. Congress put in God We Trust above the rostrum because they wanted to remind everybody who would ever serve in this body in Congress that there is a huge distinction between us and the Soviets' philosophy. Communism, Marxism, socialism, all this begins with the premise that there is no God. It's a totally different philosophy. In our declaration that we just celebrated 250 years on July 4th.
2: I'll just say, going back 250 years to, like, say, Benjamin Franklin under Thomas Jefferson, they didn't believe in God, Mike, but anyway.
0: Well, they were deists, and they also explicitly wanted religion removed from our governmental structure. That was a big part of the whole
2: thing. Thomas Jefferson removed the magic bits from the New Testament.
8: Celebrate 250 years on July 4th. The nation's creed, as you hear me talk about all the time, the second paragraph, we hold these truths to be self-evident and all men are created equal. Our rights come from our creator God. They do not come from the government. The communists believe the opposite. They believe that the government is, the state is God. The state is the one that gives you all your rights. And you know what? The state can also take those rights away. And that's exactly what happens.
0: We're doing.
8: It's inevitable.
0: Oh.
8: Communism and this philosophy has led to the murder of tens of millions of innocent people in the 20th century alone. It is a nightmare. It is a trail to certain death. Okay?
0: Okay.
8: And that's why we're speaking in such stark terms, because we need America to wake up.
0: They're actually really freaked out about DSA. This is a compilation of Fox News about the DSA victories, and they're having a panic attack about it. They actually had Grace Mauser on the other day, and so it's interesting. The liberal media is not giving DSA their shine, but Fox is trying to bring them on as punching bags, and it's not going that well. Here's a compilation put together by Decoding Fox News of their panic about the DSA victories.
9: Even in the wake of Charlie Kirk's horrific murder, many on the left refuse to turn down the rhetoric, demonizing conservatives.
10: They're coming to take your money and maybe even your property and then just give it to a bunch of their friends. That's what they want. And that's what they'll do unless we the people get involved and demand that our congressmen and our senators stop funding this anti-American madness. None of this is by accident. Anti-Semitism, anti-Americanism, socialism, Marxism, neo-Bolshevism, they are on the side of dismantling the country. Their vision for America is very dark.
11: It's insane to see how far left the Democrat Party has moved.
2: That's Representative Steve Scalise, who called himself David Duke without the baggage when he was running for Congress in the 90s.
11: To where now, literally, it's a Bolshevik revolution. I mean, the communists have taken over that are the far-left extremist lunatics.
12: They stand for the same thing. Kill all the millionaires. Open all the prisons. Open the border. Defund the police. Defund ICE. Every single one of them knows the words to the Cuban national anthem.
2: No, that's not true.
0: I'm sorry, I don't. They're showing Graham Plattner enough.
2: Who's not DSA.
0: Who is not DSA.
12: Oh, that the list of countries that have tried socialism and rejected it is as, it's as long as King Kong's genitalia. I mean, it's not.
13: We need to explain to people what socialism is. We have a great investigative unit on Saturday in America. We've done a deep dive into these DSA folks. They want to build a coalition of religious people with socialist values to defeat Christian nationalism. What is Christian nationalism? Okay. They want to defeat the moral fabric of this country, rip up Article 1, no Senate, rip up Article 3, no Supreme Court. When you end judicial review, you end the Supreme Court.
2: Yep.
13: They want non-citizen voting, no electoral college. They want to change the fabric of this country, rip up the constitutional foundation of America. That
9: really,
13: is what
9: this rising socialist move to uproot the Constitution, to subvert our liberties and to convert our democracy into the kinds of government that people are escaping and coming to the U.S. to avoid.
14: 250 years ago, the cry was, the British are coming. Today, as we celebrate America 250, the battle cry is, the communists are coming.
0: What an update. What a divergence from all conservatism prior to that.
2: From what you've been hearing since you've been a little girl, Marcia.
0: But the fact, I mean, it is immensely concerning in my view that Mike Johnson is trying to tie military funding to and saying that it's about fighting communism on our shores. It's about, like, talking about the enemy from within is exactly how we get to certain, like, to that level of targeting of the left. But I mean, we've seen parts of this happen already in protests against Israel's genocide. So I mean, Mahmoud Khalil just filed a lawsuit against the federal government, righteously, because he was jailed for his speech, and he's doing so under the Ku Klux Klan Act of the, 1800s, just to show how, like, yeah, that is also the fabric of the country that DSA wants to rip up, white supremacy and the, like, lingering Christian nationalism and white nationalism that is so dominant in our government and that the Republican Party is invested in cementing. That is what DSA is trying to do. And, like, I do think it's fascinating to see how Fox News is so freaked out and sees them as a threat, because they understand that DSA's ideas of, delivering for people economically and materially are a much larger threat than a neutered liberal opposition that will mostly agree with 90% of what they say and then scurry away when they have to confront anything that's material or that would challenge power. Like, Fox News understands that they'd rather have the Democratic old guard more than the Democratic old guard knows what, like, their level of inefficacy actually is.
2: They do put Plattner up there, and they're freaking out. There's a new piece in the New York Times. Plattner was toxic, but Democrats could learn from his politics. That has an interesting little discovery here that I would clue in, like, Matt Iglesias and those types of folks too, because you often hear the moderates say, polling says that the Democrats are too far left, and this is a huge concern. Well, only 13% of Maine Democrats said Mr. Plattner was too far to the left in a New York Times presidential poll, Siena poll. And it's true that Plattner wasn't DSA. DSA wouldn't have endorsed him. He wouldn't have got through the process, given his biography. But his policies were, except for, I don't even know where the DSA is at on guns. But not different from DSA. And yet he wasn't considered too far to the left, and mainly because when people are responding to those polls and the Democrats are too far to the left, they mean they're too professional class scolding and superior to them.
0: Right. I mean, that's how the party's branded itself. There has been an obfuscation of what leftist politics actually is, which is, both a class consciousness, but also an intersectionality, and that undergirds that. But it should be a working class coalition that can cut across differences around that, because it's also not just the best way to achieve our policy goals from a wealth redistribution perspective or to get new social programs and to make sure that people are able to live lives of dignity. It also decreases the bigotry associated with the resentments that come from that only being the thing that is foregrounded. Zohra Mamdani is one of the best advocates for trans people in the country. Does anyone talk about it?
2: Yeah.
0: Do they talk about it? Or do they talk about affordability? Or do they talk about the free buses? Or do they talk about the grocery stores? Or do they talk about taxing the rich? Like, that stuff makes his advocacy for marginalized groups more of a footnote, because people can't focus on a scapegoat when they see their politicians trying to deliver for them. But Democrats, many of them, would prefer for marginalized people to be scapegoats because it would maintain their power structure.
2: The people that are to blame for the Democratic Party brand being considered too liberal are the people who are, for instance, saying Abdul Al-Sayed is a misogynist.
0: Yep. Calling from a 360 area code. Who's this? Where you calling from? 360.
15: Hi, my name is Jeff, and I'm from Bremerton.
0: Jeff from Bremerton. Where's that?
15: Yeah, I'm right across the water from Seattle, from your other caller.
0: Oh, cool.
15: On the other side of Puget Sound, west of them.
0: So, nice. What's on your mind?
15: I appreciate the job y'all are doing with everything that you're presenting here. And I was hoping to bring up like an old thing that was brought up a long, long time ago by different folks even.
0: Okay.
15: And so like one of the things we need to have is campaign finance reform. I mean, I think most everybody agrees with that by now. And there was a push once upon a time to amend the Constitution, not by having the states propose the amendment instead of Congress proposing the amendment. And I remember Sam pushing back, saying that that was way too dangerous because we couldn't trust the Republicans. And, all the things that they said we were going to lose: voters' rights, we were going to lose civil rights, we were going to lose abortion rights, we were going to lose, you know, all these different things. And I'm kind of trying to figure out, maybe we should go back and try amending the Constitution, you know what I mean, to overturn Citizens United.
2: I think the problem is the state convention can get out of control if you don't have the numbers. And I think the Democrats are probably even in a worse state now without looking than they would have been in like 2012.
15: So I understand that argument. And I don't really need to hash it out right here, but I want to bring it up because I think that's an important discussion to have. And there are subject matter experts who disagree with you, and on the left and the right. You know, I'm not trying to play sides here, because I'm a leftist best guy. I'm a leftist, honest. And so I think we need to overturn Citizens United, going all the way back to, to 70, 74. See, now I'm on online and I'm having a blank.
2: I mean, generally we agree. I just think, I'd be interested if you have some sort of source, recent updated argument that the state convention route is the way to go. I would read it, but I wasn't super persuaded back then, and I would take a pretty persuasive effort now to have me change my mind on that.
15: So the biggest difference between the two methods is that either A, Congress proposes the amendment, which and then the other way is that the states, you know, all of the legislatures would send delegates, right, to the convention, and they would talk about whether they should. And
0: this is what Wolfpack was arguing back in the day.
15: I actually volunteered back. So,
0: right. Yeah, no, and I found those arguments interesting. I think I side with where Matt is more. I think a national spotlight and getting members of Congress to address this legislatively, if there is a groundswell and if there are politicians on the national level that they're going to push for it, is probably the least cumbersome route to go. I would also say, yeah, the state houses are more unwieldy and more easily corruptible, especially in the Deep South. But appreciate the call. Thanks so much. One more call, and then we will probably hang up the phone lines and finish up with some clips here. Calling from a 720 area code. Who's this? Where are you calling from?
16: Hey, this is Charlie the Mailman.
0: Charlie the Mailman. Nice to talk to you. What's going on?
16: How you doing? Well, I don't know if it's even something that I should be mentioning. I don't want to gripe too much. Everybody's got tons of work and a lot of things on their plates, but you know, we're working like I work 14 hours and 30 minutes on Monday, and I'm just fighting against a climate at the post office where we're all just trying to take care of each other,
0: right?
16: Which also causes a lot of people to, you know, shame people for trying to use union rules to, you know, get a day off here and there, and I don't know. I think it really is a big statement to how much people are feeling squeezed. Sorry, I'm pinching my breath.
0: You're all good.
16: Degrees out here. But it really just feels like a reaction to just, you know, how much people get paid. A lot of my fellow postal carriers have a lot more responsibilities. They have money problems, and the way that they live is on overtime. But if we're not fighting for the rules that we got implemented through the union, which says that we can take our days off if we want, which says that
0: right,
16: we can drop the mail at 11:30, you know, where are we? But every single time one of us does that, we're like the privileged people.
0: Yeah.
16: And I think it really does, it kind of like equates to just the state of affairs within a lot of people's mindsets about, you know, what capitalism does for them. And they're just looking at this narrow-minded view of, you know, what they can do and what they can get, because everybody feels scared that, you know, they're a paycheck away from not having the money to pay their mortgage.
0: It's about leverage that capitalists have. And, I mean, the fact, first of all, that like the Trump administration's assault on the post office and the attempts to privatize much of it have not gone unnoticed by this show. And it doesn't shock me, I guess, that you're working these horrific hours and worked to the bone, because they're bringing that kind of efficiency model into the post office of, making the labor force as lean as possible, which puts even more pressure on you.
16: Yeah, I mean, they're mirroring, like, trying to mirror, like, Amazon and,
0: yep,
16: and other things, which, by the way, we probably are the reason why Amazon even still exists.
0: Exactly.
16: But
0: exactly. The post office completely, you know, subsidize Amazon's start.
2: Could not exist without it.
0: And, right, yeah, another instance of corporate welfare.
16: I just feel like I don't know where to begin to, like, how to change people's minds within every division. It's different, and everybody's just trying to, you know, work as a team, but we're all just keeping our heads down and, you know, gotta just help this guy now. I gotta be out till 8:30, and when I get home, I literally am just like trying to repair myself for the next day. And I don't know how people do it for as long as they've been doing it. I mean, our union rep, 40 years in, and he's a people pleaser. So he's like, he's gonna always try to, like, let's not rock the boat. Let's keep things going. Let's keep the mail flowing, and everybody falls in line, or else they're looked at as like the selfish person, and I just don't know the answer.
0: Well, they're trying to divide the workforce, and they can have success there. I think hang in there as much as possible. When you can, if you have the bandwidth, you can try to talk to your fellow workers about, you know, solidarity and some of the systemic reasons behind what you're experiencing. But I mean
2: you see this across unions, yeah. Like the UAW needed to, like, a kick in the pants, basically. Like, I mean it's an awkward position as YouTubers, basically, to be saying, hey, union, get your ass in gear. But generally speaking, a lot of unions need to realize that at some point you need to fight, and it's not just about maintenance and keeping things flowing, as you said. There is a fight to be waged. That's reason these formations exist in the first place.
16: Yeah, appreciate. I mean, that's kind of why I'm supporting him a lot so much and whatever. But yeah, I'll let you go. I'm sorry.
0: No. It's good. I mean, love him a lot. One of the bright spots of this year, these elections of these candidates. But appreciate the call, Charlie. Hang in there, okay?
16: Thanks. All right.
0: Thanks. All right, guys, we're going to hang up the phone lines and just finish off with some calls here. Apologies. Try to take some more calls this week. Wanted to play this. So Trump's war in Iran has caused a crisis for our food supply, because around a third of the fertilizers that are shipped via sea go through the Strait of Hormuz. And it is true that largely the fertilizers here impact areas in Africa and South Asia disproportionately, already poor parts of the world, and they're dependent on these kinds of exports, and they already are experiencing malnutrition, undernutrition, etc. But American farmers are also being forced to bear the cost. And American farmers, smaller farmers, are already living on a razor's edge. Many are going out of business and then being gobbled up by these conglomerates, which you got to wonder, how much does the Trump administration, its fascistic and its fascistic leanings, really care if small-time farmers go out of business so that, like, their donors can consolidate and buy up these farms?
2: Yeah, I would say not at all.
0: Yep. And so, but for American farmers with crops like corn and wheat, nitrogen fertilizers are essential. And nitrogen fertilizers are being severely impacted by the Iran war because it has these two components that are key, urea and natural gas. And Iran and the other countries that shipped through the Strait of Hormuz are some of the largest exporters of those components in the entire world. So with these farmers already struggling to get by, they're being squeezed because Trump decided to wage a criminal war against the Iranian people on behalf of Israel. And here's some footage of a farmer in real time seeing that rising fertilizers prices are going to put him out of business. This is a local news live report, and you see him do the math on camera.
17: He is coming to a terrible realization in real time.
18: So on my farm, we're going to use about 118 tons of fertilizer, nitrogen fertilizer, to grow that crop.
19: So how much is that going to be?
18: That's $136,000. That's not even doable.
20: Our country is doing better than it's ever done.
17: In Washington, the president hosted Iowa farmers in June, announcing $11 billion in relief. The USDA is injecting $500 million into fertilizer investment and expansion of long-term domestic supply, or the Fields program. They also say they're launching an antitrust investigation. I dug in.
21: The farmers with whom we spoke, their biggest problem is not
6: what happened in the Strait of Hormuz. It's the price gouging domestically by the big three fertilizer companies. Mm. My question is, what's the latest on these antitrust lawsuits, and what's being done to break up these oligopolies?
21: So you've got both the Department of Justice and the Federal Trade Commission that are investigating both civilly and criminally the fertilizer market. And what they're looking at there is the fertilizer market actually responding the way we would expect a free market to respond? Or has there been collusion in determining where fertilizer goes?
2: I mean, is the free market... The free market would say, yeah, the Strait of Hormuz is closed. Y'all need this fertilizer. I'm going to raise price because that's demand. Like, I'm going to make
0: this I mean, that's what U.S. oil companies are doing, yeah. Taking advantage of increased prices. And they're, like, ExxonMobil adjusted its earnings reports in a rosier way after Trump started bombing Iran, because if oil prices go up from that region, it's an excuse for them to also raise oil prices and then take home record profits. This is what greedflation was.
2: Yep.
0: During the Biden administration.
2: It wasn't because the free markets weren't operating. It's because they were operating a little bit too freely.
0: There were supply chain bottlenecks that naturally rose prices. And then there was also the war in Ukraine and Russia's invasion of Ukraine that rose fertilizer prices as well, in particular.
2: Yeah.
0: But then in many ways, and also food supply here in the United States, that's where you saw much of the gouging at the grocery store. Those companies, meat packers and food processors, they kept their prices artificially high. And then we got their earnings reports. They were blaming Biden and inflation that had already subsided because the people were going.

0: that there are these fertilizer giants that are gobbling up, too much and have too much market power. I didn't realize that one of them is Koch Industries.
1: Oh, I've heard of
0: So
1: them.
0: I've heard of them. Do you think that the Republican Party is going to actively pursue an antitrust lawsuit
1: We're
0: against Koch
1: investigating that. Yeah,
0: Industries?
1: we're really investigating that. There's, I guess, a little bit more. They go back to the farmer here.
0: Okay.
2: Lillibridge, time is running out.
3: It feels like somebody's really twisting the knife in the back. They're definitely taking advantage of agriculture. They're taking advantage of farmers. Quite honestly, they're taking advantage of every single American.
2: Just outside Cedar Rapids, I'm Molly Martinez.
0: Interesting B-roll choice. Kowalski from Nebraska writes in and was going to talk about this on the phone, so apologies we didn't get to you on the phones here. But here's Kowalski's take. To make ends meet on our farm, we custom truck for a couple local freight companies. We apply fertilizers, I think you meant, and herbicides for the local co-ops. We have likely averaged, as a part of our four-man operation, bare minimum 100-hour weeks for the last 10 weeks. My oldest brother has four children and missed all their softball games, all their volleyball games. And it's because that son of of a bitch in the White House decided to destroy our markets, and every single Republican in Congress let him do it. Drove up our fuel and fertilizer inputs with their war of choice, and drove down our commodity prices with their trade war of choice. And cutting regulations has made food less safe in America. Well said, and good summary of the depravity of this administration. And it's a real shame for all of the fetishization of farmers in the Republican Party. Look at what I mean, fetishization of veterans. They're sending you off to war to die for Israel. They're cutting VA benefits, but they'll still use you as a prop. Same thing as farmers. Like, it's and on the point about Biden too, like, enforcement is one thing, and Lina Khan was arguably the best part of that administration. But when you don't have a president that is articulating this on the bully pulpit in the way, say, like Zohran Mamdani is doing, I'm going after junk fees, I'm doing X, Y, and Z, you've allowed the Republicans to fill the vacuum, and Biden was unable to communicate the best parts of what his administration was doing, whether it's the fact that he was too old to really effectively communicate, which is certainly a part of the story, but it's also not the full picture because he changed chief of staffs in the middle of his first term. Ron Klain was when Trump, I mean, Biden was doing some better stuff. And then I think it was Zients, who came in halfway through, and he was like a former corporate guy. And all of that stuff just got shelved. And in terms of rhetoric, Biden couldn't communicate it, and the public was just starting to blamed the administration for inflation without really understanding what was happening. And so, yeah, it just breaks my heart for farmers in this country.
1: I mean, we're at a this is a long-term thing. Of course, Kowalski's talked about this for a long time, but the consolidation of farms and the monopolization, this occasionally rears its head. People notice, well, Bill Gates and people like him are buying up all the farmland in the country. The truth is that if you allow capitalism to just do as it pleases, that's what you will get. The only way that America had like a small holding farmer, a population, was because of massive government policies that, like going back to like the settling of this country, that said this is part of what we want to create affirmatively. Even like going back to like Thomas Jefferson, of course that was an implantation economy. But if you want to have farms, it is a policy choice whether they're going to be giant conglomerates that are, like, frankly uncontrollable in situations of crisis, or if it's smaller holders, that's a policy choice that the country has to make. And if we just let it run like this, we're going to see what we're seeing right now, which is the big guys or the little guys going underwater and the big guys eating them up.
0: Let's do a 20 here, and then we'll read some IMs and get out of here. So Lindsey Graham died over the weekend. No one cares, leaving behind a family. I mean, his sister, who I guess is taking, if that
3: One of your
0: counts,
3: colleagues in the
0: it's
3: Senate.
0: okay. leaving behind his

0: sister who's going to take it over. Right. We'll start over here. Lindsey Graham died over the weekend, and no one seems to care now. After Trump and Netanyahu used him for their political agenda, Lindsey Graham really would have loved for us to pass the SAVE Act. And also, he was adamant that we never cut military aid to Israel. That's what Netanyahu said. Once they were able to dispense with him as a human puppet for their agenda, it's like no one misses him. No one seems to be saying anything at all. That's the kind of guy he was. But I find this clip of Josh Hawley to be oddly annoying because he's deciding to engage in conspiracism. And Josh Hawley was lauded for a period of time as a new kind of Republican, a right-wing populist. Wow, he'll meet with union leaders. Interesting. He'll talk about how workers deserve certain things. And then he'll turn around and vote for taxes, to tax cuts for the rich. And then he'll vote and turn around to fund Israel to the hilt.
1: Cut Medicare.
0: So he's just even more aesthetic as some newly branded kind of Republican than even the Tea Party crew was. It's so thin. It has no substance behind it. And oddly, I think this clip indicates that. Here he is engaging in conspiracism on Fox News about Lindsey Graham's death. And I'll give you my take as to why this is just, you know, another example of how he's such a poser.
2: One of your colleagues in the Senate, Senator Cornyn, is not ruling out foul play. Lindsey had gotten back from Ukraine that same day. You know, the Russians are notorious. Do you think that that's a possibility?
3: Listen, I think that the FBI, I know, is involved in this. I think it is only wise and smart to look at every angle here. I absolutely think there should be a full toxicology report, autopsy, the whole thing. I mean, nobody had been a greater advocate of taking on Putin than Lindsey Graham. Nobody had been tougher on the Iranians over time than Lindsey. He had a lot of enemies in the world. So I wouldn't rule anything out. I don't want to be a conspiracy theorist, and, you know, I hope that none of that is true. But the truth is that we've lost a good man. The Senate's lost a good man who was doing a lot of good work, and I think we owe it to his constituents and the American people to get the truth.
2: I do too. And there's no evidence of that, but, you know, it can't be ruled out.
0: Okay, sure. A meteor could fall onto the studio right now, but it can't be ruled out.
4: That should be Fox's slogan.
0: Yes. But, you know, Josh Hawley and Fox will engage in conspiracism and lies as long as they're not impugning a private company like Dominion that will sue them into oblivion. They'll do election denialism too, but they just can't blame a corporation that will hold them accountable. It's so cheap. This chum that this Republican, Josh Hawley, is throwing to the base. Because, like, the right has relied on, and the Democrats have let them, from Trump getting reelected until kind of now, although they've lost a lot of credibility, on this cheap conspiracism that simulates some sort of democratic responsiveness, because people will ask questions online, and you'll have somebody like Josh Hawley be like, oh, that's very interesting. This was the Epstein Files thing. Then they got into power and they covered it up. They're not earnestly engaging in any kind of actual analysis of the real conspiracy theories in this country. There are real conspiracies. The JFK assassination. Malcolm X was killed in part by our government. Martin Luther King's assassination has a lot of questions that surround the United States' involvement, the government's involvement
1: in Scott King thought
0: assassination.
1: So.
0: But those would challenge power. Those would actually challenge the deep state. How about the larger conspiracies that the capitalist class engages in to suppress wages and to steal from all of us? Those are conspiracies.
1: How about Greater Israel?
0: Or that, the conspiracy, the Zionist conspiracy. Will Josh Hawley look at that? No. He's like Rachel Maddow in 2017. That's who that guy is, and they have the same goddamn haircut. Oh, it's Russia. It's our adversary. Oh, it's Iran. It's our adversary. You're literally just repeating the deep state line. There's no chance that Lindsey Graham, the guy with a heart condition who was known to be drunk all the goddamn time, was assassinated by Russia or Iran on U.S. soil. It makes no sense. And, like, this is how the right engages in conspiracism. It's aesthetic, and it doesn't challenge power at all. You'll never see Josh Hawley turn around and turn his conspiracism gaze towards Israel or towards anything that really actually materially matters. So, like, Lindsey Graham was the military-industrial complex's most useful asset. You think that Israel is, like, happy that Lindsey Graham is gone? They're probably devastated. They had a Mossad file on
1: Russia
0: that guy.
1: Russia is the one that he's saying, right? Or Iran.
0: Russia, I know, but they don't have the capability to do that in the same way that they like to portray.
1: Of course not. I mean, Lindsey Graham complained about feeling unwell and was urged to seek medical attention. He said he would do so after Meet the Press, and then said, "I can't die now. I still need to do the Russia sanctions, get Iran sorted out, and do Israeli sub-normalization." Doesn't sound like a guy who was worried that he had been dealt a blow by an assassin.
0: My point is that he will engage in the just asking questions part in ways that don't touch the nerve centers of power whatsoever and have very little validity.
1: They're to help the military-industrial complex have license to continue doing what
0: exactly,
1: it's doing.
0: Exactly. So, like, I don't believe that Russia or Iran assassinated Lindsey Graham, but what
1: Josh Hawley wants
0: you to believe is that that might be the case, which is why we should continue to wage this war in Iran, and that we should continue to fund Ukraine, which, again, you know that I was supportive of funding Ukrainian defense for quite a while, and I still understand why that happened, but we're at a point right now where there seems to be no attempt for a negotiated peace, and the Trump administration is more than happy, even though they pretended again that they wanted to cut aid to Ukraine, to get their military defense contractor buddies enriched and have this go on for as long as humanly possible. Didn't Trump say he would solve it on day one or day 100 or whatever? No. People are getting rich right now.
1: I mean, Russia, Ukraine, always the big impediment was, okay, yes, it is true to, it is a violation of international law to try to annex territory through war. Guess what? Israel's been allowed to do it the entire fucking time. Yeah. And we never wanted to address any of those things. And I mean, now, I mean, from what I can sense, Ukraine has achieved some success with drone responses and stuff like that. But ultimately, you are going to need to have an international diplomatic response to this. And we are not on that footing anywhere in the world. So,
0: exactly right. All right, guys, we're going to read some IMs and get out of here. Israelis not my problem says, now that Lindsey is gone, who do you think will be the top receiver of his APAC support and who will take up his role? On another note, can you confirm why you will vote for a secret Nazi? Hitler was a public Nazi and would be a very progressive leader, but by his campaign and policies earlier in his career. I mean, later in that clip, I said it very inartfully, I will admit that, and I should have said something more akin to not ideology but personal character, which was the point that I was trying to make, which is that I care very little what's in a politician's heart. I care what they do. So it was not said in the most, you know, articulate way, but my point was explained later and I think is kind of abundantly clear given my views on racism, fascism, Nazism, etc. So
1: I mean, the reason you chose Nazism for the example is because it's the most extreme one. That's the most objectionable.
0: Yes, but in hindsight, it was not an opportunity. Being hyperbolic was not the right tactic in that moment. But it was a tough time, and we were upset. Like, you know,
1: there's a completely moronic discussion about it. About, like, well, what if the secret Nazi includes messages for Nazism secretly? It's like, well, that's included in the output that you're talking about,
0: right?
1: Like, even if it's secretive, like, that's still part of the output that you can judge, and that's how you judge politicians, is on the output, not about what is in their heart.
0: Yeah, exactly. So I think.
1: But people can continue reacting to it.
0: Yeah, whatever. I mean,
1: spend a couple more weeks on it.
0: Exactly. Exactly. Udank Husay Lutnik, I just signed up for the military so I can get a new free testosterone screening. The thought of being low T is terrifying.
1: Yeah, I saw Pete Hegseth talking about that.
0: Science is Political said, did you all see AOC's interview with Dropsite yesterday? She clarified that she meant a weapons embargo and talked about Israel needing sanctions. That's great.
1: Oh, that's awesome.
0: I did not see it, though. But that's great. And a step up from the blocking of offensive and defensive weapons, which she'd already committed to.
1: Yeah, which a lot of, you know, you still see a lot of politicians try to use that finesse, which it's over.
0: Yep. RFK's a brain worm. Did you hear Secretary of War about mandatory TRT testing in the military? I guess we missed that. Lefty left. Central Iowa endured in a 100-year rain with Ames, Iowa, getting 10 inches of rain in 48 hours, and that isn't even the highest amount. Fields were flooded for multiple days, and that's already signs of crop loss from it in multiple fields. And now we're projected to get 90-plus degree days for the next 10 days with no rain in sight. It's going to be a rough year for crop yields. All right, three more. Science is political. Emma, have farmers decided to try the RFK approach of using parasites instead of fertilizer? Ugh. What gives says, driving through Connecticut right now is so depressing. We're blanketed in smoke from the Canada wildfires. The only hope I have is that this firsthand experience can show the effects of climate change and show how prescient of an issue it is for anyone still with their head in the sand. I hope that's the case. And the final IM of the day, with a soundboard request, a mortified penguin. Hey, MR crew, can I get a Yoda drop for me and my partner's birthdays? My present was waking up to the Lindsey Graham news, and here you go. With that said, folks, we're going to wrap up the free part. Well, no, we're going to leave. We're leaving. Bye. We're getting out. It's the end of the stream. We did a freebie Wednesday. Appreciate you all. We will see you tomorrow.

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1: 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As I See It, Class Warfare, the Only Resort to Right-Wing Doom. It's Worth It, How to Talk to Your Right-Wing Relatives, Friends, and Neighbors, and other books written by Egberto Willis.
2: Welcome to Politics Done Right. My name is Egberto Willis, your host. Good morning, Houston. Good morning, Harris County. Good morning to the great state of Texas. Good morning to the United States of America. And of course, good morning to the world receiving our signals via the magic of El Internet, formerly known as the ARPANET, created by whom? Created by we the people. So we are on air. We are online. We are streaming. We are everywhere. I try to rhyme there a bit. It was some sort of a, I don't know, you know the way you write poetry, but I was never a poet. But anyhow, good morning, folks. How you doing, Jack? The genius in El Estudios of KPFT on Catalina. How you doing, my brother?
3: I'm good. I'm good, Egberto. Good morning, Houston. We're glad you're here listening on KPFT for sure. All right, today's program connects four stories that expose the growing collision between militarism, authoritarian policing, corporate power, and democratic accountability. Jenna Flanagan joins the conversation on Iran, Lindsey Graham, ICE, and the midterms. Mainers demand justice for another fatal ICE shooting. Congress attempts to institutionalize an unprecedented U.S.-Israeli military merger through Section 219. And Donald Trump revives a blockade of Iran while proposing a 20% toll on cargo moving through the Strait of Hormuz. These are not isolated developments. They reveal a government increasingly willing to use force abroad, violence at home, and secrecy in Congress while ordinary people pay the price. That means you and me are paying the price.
2: There you go. So what you got for me today, Jack?
3: Well, it's just overwhelming, the amount of craziness out there. And, you know, it's got me a little speechless.
2: Well, you know what? While you're speechless, we'll be talking. Because I'm telling you what, a lot of people find themselves in that stage, and that is by design. Not Karl Rove, that was Bruce's brain, but Trump's brain. I forgot the old guy that always wears three or four T-shirts or three or four shirts at the same time. He said that they are going to flood the zone. In other words, they flood the zone with so much crap, so much bad things that they're doing, that you have to choose which one to spend your time on. But to that I say, we have a ton of bloggers, we got a ton of writers and everything. Let them flood the zone. There are more of us, and what we have to do is get the job done. Anyway, Jack, anything else before I get started?
3: No. Just off with the show.
2: All right. I like the way he says it. Off with the show. We're going to go with the show now. Anyway, folks, first of all, I want to thank you all for being here. Your ears and your eyes are precious to anyone who is able to attract it. And for those of you that are listening to Politics Done Right, this program out of Houston, Texas, I want to thank you for being here. I also want to ask you to share it, because we try to talk a whole lot of good stuff, and we try to unwind, we try to discombobulate a whole lot of stuff. We also love to have your input. So remember, this is your show, and you can call at any time, 713-526-5738, 713-526-5738. I'm going to start with the horrendous news right now, and that is, in less than a week, ICE has murdered somebody else in cold blood. And the excuse is exactly the same. They weaponize their cars. We weaponized the car of Miss Good. We weaponized the car of Lorenzo. Now we weaponize the car of a Colombian expatriate or a Colombian person here legally working. And they blew him up as well. Gunshots through his windshield. The standard excuse. What we have are a bunch of killers running around trying to stop cars to make their quota. And if the cars don't stop, it's like the Wild Wild West. Instead of them being on a horse, they're in SUVs and they're killing people. And if you think you are immune, think again. Because remember, these people that they've killed thus far are not even the people that they were after. So that means if they are even killing people they're not after, you are, or you could be, a subject as well. Anyway, I got a first call. Let's go to Tag. Come on in, Tag.
4: Morning, Alberto. Thanks for taking my call. How are you?
2: Yes, sir. I'm fine, my brother. Talk to me, sir.
4: Yes. I have another point of view about the government.
2: Sure. Go ahead.
4: I hate to take away yours about them shooting people through the windshield. That's an important factor. But I have a friend who claims to be an independent, but he's really a MAGA guy all the way. And he just sent me a thing about Thomas Sowell from the Hoover Institute. Have you heard of him?
2: Oh, yeah. Yeah, I know who he is. He's a disgrace to, I mean, he's a race baiting disgrace. Yes.
4: I like that. Anyway, you know, I wasn't interested in getting his book, you know, free book from the Hoover Institute. Nah, I don't need that. So what I did is I just put the his name in the chat AI just to get an idea what chat would say about him.
2: Mm-hmm.
4: And I was kind of surprised because his economic theory is against taxes, which I think we're all kind of against taxes in some way. But the other part of it is that, and that's what all the right wingers are saying, oh, anti-tax, you know, we hear that so much. That's really the answer to our question is cut taxes. But Sowell is saying that cutting taxes are not going to do us any good unless we also cut deficits and deficit spending. And he said that's really that's what Chat told me, is that Sowell's concerned about that part of the economy. And I find it fascinating that people are against taxation because they say it takes the incentive out of working. And then also the idea that you want to tax and spend to give money to the poor. It takes away incentives to work. But the thing is, and I start thinking about, for me, having a huge federal deficit also, even more so, takes the incentive out for people to work, because they know that their money's not going to help when they do pay it in. It's just going to go into a big black hole of the deficit. So, you know, there has to be some balance there. Yeah, if you want to cut taxes, you also have to cut spending. And I don't know if you've seen how much the government's paying on interest right now. It is ridiculous what they're paying on interest. So, I mean, every day the interest bill just gets higher and higher. And well, two things we don't get out of our money when we pay it to the federal government. We don't get anything out of it when they're spending it on military, on Patriot missiles. We don't get any money back out of that. And the other thing is, we really even get a lot less out of our money going to Washington when we're paying it on interest. You
2: know,
4: agree with that?
2: Yes, you're absolutely right. Let me, I don't know, I just have beautiful listeners, watchers, who always screw me over, like you just screwed me over, Tag.
4: Because I screwed you over? I'm sorry.
2: Yes, let me tell you why. Because now... Okay. Because you brought up such an interesting and important subject, and I need to discombobulate some of what you've said, you have changed my program. So let's get busy with it, because what you just said is so very important. What you just said is so very important. Let's cut Thomas Sewell out of it first. Sewell is a black man, a black supposedly scholar that the right wing loves, because Sewell is fine with other people having been oppressed and somehow being able to lift themselves out of the box while nobody else had any possibility of doing so. But I'm not going to get into Sewell, because Sewell has a way of making crap sound good. But I'll leave that alone. But what you said is so much more important than that race-baiting buffoon. So let's go ahead and talk some issues here about taxes.
4: Thank you.
2: Those people who say they don't like taxes have bought into what the Republicans and capitalists have put out there, because they want to have exactly what's occurring. You spoke about deficits. Deficits is what the capitalists and the wealthy love, because it is another mechanism to extract your wealth. You made another very smart point. You said a lot of people learn how to hate taxes because they say, well, look, the interest on the loan, or the interest on our debt right now is $1 trillion. So as I'm paying taxes, it simply goes to pay the debt. It's not really helping people, because we're cutting SNAP, we're cutting healthcare, so why the hell am I paying taxes? I get it. The billionaires have screwed us on every side. The capitalists have screwed us on every side. Understand this. Whenever you have deficit spending, that is because you have not collected enough taxes. And who have you not collected enough taxes from? The wealthy people. The wealthy people who depend on the resources of our military. The reason they are wealthy and are able to extract oil from Venezuela, or gold ore and diamonds, etc., that they extract from Africa at a discount, chocolate, cocoa, that they extract from Central Africa. The reason they are able to do that is we have a big military that ensures that no country ever attempts to challenge our capitalists as they extract overseas. So the wealthy should bear the cost of that military. The wealthy uses the roads more than anybody else, as their trucks that move their product use the infrastructure. The ports, their ships use the ports. So they should be paying an inordinate amount of taxes for all the service. We educate the people that allow them to make their money. The high schools, the elementary schools, the colleges, we pay for, so that there is an educated people there to support the wealthy, the billionaire, the capitalist making the money. So yes, they should pay the inordinate amount of that money in taxes. Yet, they have convinced us that taxes are bad, because we save a few pennies, they save billions. And then, because the government cannot tax us the real amount of what government costs, the government says we'll have deficit spending. And what is deficit spending? We borrow money to solve our problems. And who pays for the deficit spending? The wealthy. So the wealthy don't pay taxes. The wealthy lends money to the government to pay the bill. And then and by the way, when they lend that money to the government, they still have that money, right? Because it's an IOU. When the wealthy lends money to the government for the deficit, they get an IOU, but they get something else. They get interest payments. So that $1 trillion of interest payment is just another way of taxing you. Are they taxing you? Well, the government doesn't want to tax you, so guess who's taxing you now? The capitalists, the wealthy, they're taxing you. How are they taxing you? Every tax dollar you spend, that goes into paying the debt is a tax by the wealthy on you. But you see, they don't want you doing critical thinking, because critical thinking is dangerous for them. Because when you realize that you've been had, you are going to react and you are going to take over that which is yours. And you are not only going to take over that which is yours, you are going to create policies to take back what was stolen. Because we are the ones subsidizing the capitalists. We are the ones subsidizing the rich. It's not the other way around. They would have you believe that SNAP, that welfare, and all these different entitlements are somehow giveaways to the people. That's BS. That is them getting your service on the cheap. SNAP is getting your service on the cheap. Most people on SNAP are working for minimal wages at other companies that pay little taxes. But you see, if you buy their narrative, you are the one getting something for nothing, when the ones that are getting something for nothing is the capitalists. Don't be fooled and don't buy in. That person sitting in that office in downtown Houston, in downtown New York, in downtown Cincinnati, in downtown Minneapolis, they're not doing any work. You are. You are. You are the one breaking your backs. You are the ones breaking your necks. You are the ones getting sick from inhaling the fumes. You are the ones that's doing that. Do not buy into the crap. That is what Politics Done Right is here to tell you guys. They would, you know, it's, hey, look, Tag, you started this, okay? Brother Tag, you started this. But you gave me the opportunity to inform. If anybody else want to ask anything relative to what I've just said, anybody else want to refute anything that I just said, please give us a call. 713-526-5738. Again, that number is 713-526-5738. Before I get to Augie and Patrick, let me salute Lisa Blirada, Atlanta, Georgia. Thank you so kindly for being here. Thank you for your ears. Thank you for your eyes. John Sharkey, Farmers Against Trump. How you doing, beautiful? Ginger. We've got TLB, Gene LB. We've also got Tamar, Kinsey. We've got Patricia Hall, Grace, Garfinkel, Black, Expat 25, John A. Thank you for being here. Farmer says, my daughter gets SNAP. She has to work two jobs to get $75 a month worth of SNAP. And $75 buys so very little. That is amazing. Again, she does more for society, Farmers Against Trump, than the wealthy guy out there sitting in his on his throne on top of the skyscraper. Mr. K, welcome aboard. Come on in, Augie.
5: Yeah, and red states, they don't like to pay taxes, but they sure like to get government assistance.
2: Yes.
5: Mitch McConnell is famous for that. Kentucky gets more money from the government than they pay in taxes, as do most of the red states. And also, when Biden was president, he started fixing the bridges and infrastructure around the country, and particularly in red states. And Mitch McConnell and other Republican Congress people took credit for the bridges and roads that Biden and the Democrats that they voted against. They voted against the construction, but they're taking claim and praise for what the Democrats are doing without telling their constituents that the Democrats are paying for it, not the Republicans.
2: Exactly. And, thank you for that. Thank you for that, Augie. How you been, Augie? All good, I hope.
5: Yeah. Oh, yeah. Yep. Yeah. It's raining now, so I'm indoors. So I'm doing okay.
2: Hey, and, look. Let me just say, Augie, we're in some times now where I'm like super taken up, but we got to go get our coffee pretty soon. But right in the next few weeks, I'm really taken up, but I haven't forgotten about you. All right, my brother.
5: No problem.
2: All right, let me go to Patrick. Thank you. I appreciate you, Augie. Appreciate you. All right, let's go to Patrick. Come on in, Patrick.
6: Hey, good morning. How are you?
2: I'm fine. Talk to me, my dear brother.
6: You said most of it already, but I was kind of surprised by Tag saying that we don't like to pay taxes. We're told that, but here in Texas, we don't pay an income tax. And we rank 49th out of 50 for quality of life. The states that do tax have better quality of life, have better educations, have better outcomes, and live longer. Northern Europeans know this more than anything, and they don't mind paying taxes at all because they understand that in the long run it saves them and it benefits them. I'd also like to point out that there have been two tax cuts under Bush, two tax cuts under Reagan, and two tax cuts under Trump, and none of those went to the middle class. And they approximately come out to what most a lot of economists extrapolate to about $35 trillion, mm-hmm. which almost exactly matches our debt. So that means that we're going in debt to benefit people that were born rich. And then from 1980 to now, there's been approximately a $50 trillion wealth transfer from the middle class to the top 0.5%.
2: Yeah. Exactly.
6: I would gladly pay more taxes if it was spent on the middle class.
2: Exactly. Let me just say something before you go. Lee the Bearcat says, common people work downtown, so balling all as evil is bad. I think people understand when I am talking about downtown skyscrapers on their throne. I think they know who I'm talking about. Right, listeners? You know who I mean. And by the way, Lee Bearcat says move. Actually, no, Lee. You move. We are going to make America a better place. Is that correct, Patrick?
6: Yeah, and some of us are aligned with our families. Houston wouldn't be the first place I'd pick. I'd rather be on a northern coast. But this is where my family lives. And my
2: exactly.
6: family is the most important thing that there is. So telling me to move is telling me to actually abandon my family. I have a more of alliance to my family and my genetics than that.
2: Thank you very much for that, Patrick. Hey, Patrick, let's talk at 3 o'clock, all right?
6: Have a great day. Thank you.
2: You too, my brother. Let's go to Alan. Alan, line number one. Come on in, Alan. Alan.
7: Good morning.
2: Good morning, my brother.
7: Starting to enter Houston now, moving in from the southwest. I wanted to speak of corruption, repeating what I have said before, and that is that... I think a solution would be to make it illegal to donate money either individually by corporations or by PACs to candidates, but rather have the government form a pool of money that is based upon the previous elections, how many people voted, and have it divided equally between the candidates. Because as it is right now, the politicians spend more time trying to raise money than they do doing their jobs. And lastly, I think we ought to take the cap off of Social Security taxes, just have it all people pay at all levels, and that would help take care of the...
2: I concur. You're absolutely right, Alan. Alan, folks, Alan, one of our great activists out here in the Houston area, not as active as he's used to before, but like I tell him all the time, we honor you, my brother. Alan, thank you for calling in. All right.
7: Okay, Doug.
2: You take care, buddy. All right, let's go to, I think next up was Don, line 3. Come on in, Don. How you doing?
8: Hey, I'm good. How are you doing?
2: Talk to me, my brother.
8: Hey, I got a question for you. I hear you guys talking about minimum wage jobs and all that. And for the life of me, I've been trying to figure out why would anybody try to make a living off of minimum wage?
2: You can't.
8: And think you're going to not have need for the government assistance. It's just going to, the two go hand in hand. Does anybody not consider vocation anymore, vocation school? So, like, welding, crafts, trades, anything like that, because they really pay well. But that's how I spent my life, and now I've done real well. I know lots, thousands of people. As a matter of fact, everybody I know is some type of tradesman, and they're living really well. And
2: yeah,
8: they don't really mind paying taxes. They know that's part of the territory. Mm-hmm. But to when I was in high school, that's what minimum wage was for. Mm-hmm. I had jobs after school and on weekends, and they paid minimum wage. And that was cool because my dad was a tradesman, and so the money I made was just extra money to me.
2: Mm-hmm.
8: And I didn't intend to stay on that for the rest of my life because I knew eventually I was going to want to marry and have a family. So I needed to learn to trade, and I did.
2: Mm-hmm.
8: So that's where I get lost with all of this minimum wage.
2: Are you willing to hear a response to that? Let me tell you, first of all.
8: Let me get off the phone because I'm driving, and I'll listen to your response.
2: Thank you very much. Thank you very much, Don. Okay, Don, I hear you. Okay, look, I am a college grad, a business owner, wrote quite a few books, created quite a few products, and all of that. I am, for all practical purposes, until I decided to go into this activism, I would consider myself a completely, I don't want to say self-made, because the taxes that you paid and everybody else has paid to Texas allowed me to go to a damn good university in the University of Texas. So I honor all the taxpayers that have allowed that to happen. But as far as drive is concerned, I was born with a superb amount of drive. And for a long time, I thought that that's how everybody should be. Until I learned something called empathy and the differences in how people were reared, how they came up, how society has treated them, the opportunities they've had. And I commend you for going to vocational school. And you're so correct. Somebody going into refrigeration, somebody going into all these different fields, installation of solar panels, all these things pay good. And you can live a good lower middle class to middle middle class life doing those things. You're absolutely right about that. But one of the things that I think, and I think the right is blind too often with their in being sufficiently empathetic to what people go through in life. Some people have the opportunity to go to trade school because they have a bridge that gets them to trade school. But the bridge is that a family does not have to offer someone to go and bridge themselves into the next level. Many a times a family can't afford it. And you know who else? When we try to create programs to create that bridge for people, you know who complain about it? A lot of folks on the right. We can't do that. Let them pull themselves up by their own bootstrap. But then there are also those who simply don't have it within them. The character that you have, how you were reared, the independence that you have, not everybody had that. Should we just leave them to rot? Now, when it comes to minimum wages and the companies that pay minimum wages, a lot of times minimum wage is nothing more than wage theft. Why is that the case? If you have a small company and that small company depends on somebody making an unlivable wage for you to have a livable wage. In other words, if you're a small business person, you can't get by on your own, but you need some help from somebody else. But your wealth is dependent on you paying somebody a wage that you cannot live by. Do you really have a business, or are you taking advantage of somebody else? Because they are the ones, if I have a bakery, and I am making money in that bakery to live a good life. But all of those who are working for me in that bakery are only getting less, a minimum wage or not a living wage. That means I am living on what I am not giving them. You see, we have taught ourselves to think in a selfish manner. Well, we haven't taught ourselves. The Powell memo and all these other indoctrinative forces have made us not see the truth. If I'm a baker, not paying a good wage, That means the good wage I'm not paying is going into my pocket. I need that person for my bakery to survive. But I don't think they're worth what it takes for them to live, to make me live the life I'm going. You see, we have to reframe the debate. I'll get to another. I have more callers, but I'd love to expand on that one some other time. Let's go to Johnny. Come on in, Johnny, and then Joe.
9: You stated it very well. You stole my thunder, and that's fine. There's another piece of this puzzle that our time travelers from the other side of the aisle, the working class white guys who say they can't understand, and they explain to you what they just did, and then you answered them. But there's another piece of that puzzle. There's another piece of that puzzle. In red states like this state, where we have this doctrine, this right-to-work doctrine, which is wordly very smart by the Republicans, there's that policy, and then there's these things called this practice called real estate redlining and job hiring redlining, mm-hmm. all kinds of redlining practices not aimed at the white guys, but it's aimed at the other guys who make it easier for the white guys to go and so-called pick themselves up by their bootstraps. It's a double whammy. When you suppress wages, guess what? Those who are at the end of receiving end of those low wages, of course they don't want to pay taxes because
2: right.
9: they have very little to live on to begin with. And then the working guys who have a trade, okay, they're making a good wage. There's a point at which when they have to pay their union dues, they are convinced by the bosses that, oh, why are you paying union wages? They have laws set up to make it possible for
2: Johnny,
9: them not to pay their way. Union dues.
2: Johnny, you brought up the race thing, right? I didn't even want to go there because here's the funny thing, right? The funny thing is forgetting about the race thing. The capitalist structure is actually screwing that white guy you're talking about as well.
9: Yeah.
2: You know, and they are no, and it's starting to happen now that they've used up everybody else. Because the structure is the entire structure, Johnny, is unsustainable because it is dependent on unequitability. It's unsustainable.
9: Yes.
2: And you know, once we see it, but I got some more calls, Johnny. Hey, Johnny, you should start listening to our 3 o'clock show as well, buddy. Check out our Substack because you have a lot of input that you can give as well. All right, brother?
9: I'll try. I got other things going on after the morning. Morning is what
2: I know.
9: Media.
2: I got you, but hey, but remember, tell people about these shows because we want to make sure KPFT Politics Unright and all these things stay, you know, continue to get there to inform.
9: I mention your name. I mention KPFT. I mention Free Speech TV when I correct these schmoes out there posting all kinds of ignorant, hateful stuff. Trust
2: Johnny,
9: me,
2: gotta go. Thank you, my brother. I love you, brother. Gotta go. Let's go to Brother Joe. Come on in, Joe.
10: Hey, good morning, Egberto. I just wanted to, you know, keep things in perspective here about taxes. I think, you know, it's important to remain cognizant of the fact that taxes are an important part of the price we pay to live in a civilized society. It's
2: amen.
10: It's really it's part of the social compact. You know, we have mutual obligations. Citizens and corporations obey laws and pay taxes, and in return, the government ensures public safety, investment in infrastructure, and provide social services for the less fortunate. You know, and that's really important. A lot of the money with these social programs goes right back into the economy. And one comment about the deficits that, you know, deficits provide mechanisms for the wealthy to generate interest income, as you pointed out. But I think also on the flip side, it provides an excuse for the wealthy class to cut social services with the excuse that, oh, we can't afford it because our deficit is so high.
2: Yes.
10: So agree with you on that, man.
2: Yeah. Let me tell you something, Joe. You know, we need to talk more about this. We need to stop all the folks that just talk about as if taxes some negative things. And having voices like yours, make sure to keep that out wherever you are. Because, again, I don't malign taxes. We understand what it's really worth. Thank you, brother.
10: Yeah, thank you, man.
2: All right.
10: You know, when your neighbors say, you know, they get to a certain age and say, well, how come I have to pay towards the public school system? I don't have kids in school. That's because you live in a civilized society.
2: Thank you.
10: Let's say you don't drive a car. Yeah, if you don't drive a car, oh, should I pay for the roads? Of course you should pay for the roads. This is the price we pay for living in society. Hey, have a good day, man.
2: Thank you, brother. To add to what Joe has to say, you know, you pay school taxes, but you don't have any kids in school. But you know what? You want to make sure the kids around you are educated so that you can continue to go to a store, that you can continue to have good things. It's all a collective. And what capitalism teaches is individualism for the masses and collectiveness for the wealthy. Remember that. Individualism for the masses, collectivism for the wealthy. Let's go to Betty. Come on in, Betty, line three.
11: Morning, Alberto. I want to talk about what's going on, you know, here. Anyway, about ICE, Trump put pressure on them to arrest more. They are Wild West. Ambush at the pass. But we have to look to the truth. That's where it lies. And on Ricana, when he went to the Middle East, he was lucky. Not like the representatives that land their plane in Africa. Jim Jones had them killed because they would learn the truth. Truth is where it lies. Love y'all.
2: Love you, Betty. I always get warmed, a warm feeling listening to Betty. And when Betty doesn't call, it's like, I wonder if Betty's okay. Come on in, Jimmy. That is like Jimmy as well. Brother Jimmy, come on in. We need our Jimmys and Bettys.
12: The other day I read that the unemployment rate for black people is 2.1% higher than that for white people. That's due to racism. Some of these school districts have never hired a black teacher. These fire departments pass the jobs down to their white brothers and sons. And when black people don't get jobs, they sometimes have to do something illegal, like selling drugs. So we're kind of forcing them into crime. There's racism, and we need to keep our eyes on that and try to improve the situation. I noticed that Xfinity sends out black repairmen lately when you have a problem with your computers or TVs. So
2: let me tell you,
12: racism totally, and try to have a fair society.
2: Jimmy, because I know you, Jimmy, by the way, Jimmy is a board member of the Houston Peace and Justice Center. Jimmy is also an anti-racist activist. I know my 90-something-year-old brother very well. You talk about 2%. It's like the 2% premium, but it's worse than the 2% premium, Jimmy, because there are other factors here. We did experiments like send people with the same qualifications for getting credit. They pay higher interest rates for cars and loans, etc. More rejections in places to live. All those things are things that people don't see on the outside. When folks ask, why do we have the black community in the aggregate, not all, in the aggregate in this type of condition? It's all the small and tiny, the sum total of all this, the tiny atrocities. But you know what, Jimmy? With folks like you working and we continuing to do what we do, that's a good thing. Thank you, Jimmy. You have a wonderful rest of your day.
12: You too, Alberto. Keep up the good work. Spread the word.
2: Yes, sir.
12: Bye-bye.
2: Bye-bye. Let me just tell you, I'm a business person, and it's interesting. I always tell this story, and I have this story written up in the book that I call Tribulations of an Afro-Latino Caribbean Man. And why did I write that? Because you have a lot of guys that call, like Brother Don, who called earlier, and what they say sometimes have a bit of a, even though it's not said, it has a bit of a connotation. We do it, why can't you too? Not knowing the whole picture. And I told a story about two important stories. One story I told in the book is the one where I said, when I started my company, I went to the bank for a loan and they laughed me out of the bank. you know, you don't have any assets. A friend of mine, same thing. He went to the bank. He got the loan. He was selling credit cards. Phone cards. I had a software company, you know, something that had, but he got the 40,000 back in the 90s. I got zero. Right. And by the way, I had perfect credit. He didn't. All right. That, you know, so those are the things that people don't see. But I have another story where we closed the deal with a company in China, and we were going to work as contractors with this other guy here in town. And this is back in the early 90s. So this was a lot of money then, right? The guy looked at me and he said, "Okay, I tell you what, me and my partner," he says, "I'll give you, Jerry, $60,000, and I'll give you, Egberto, $40,000. You know, I am the one doing the software. Jerry is the one doing the hardware, but they're all working together. And then Jerry turned red like

0: with me. Why is it that I've been paying a lot of attention to this? I hear a lot of white people coming on your show talking about racism, but I hardly hear any black people coming on talking about it.
1: Well, you know,
0: now,
1: here,
0: you
1: let
0: listen
1: me
0: to sometimes, but that's just one point.
1: Let me hold on. I want to address that first. So let's do one point at a time.
0: I want to tell you something. I want to tell you something.
1: Okay, go ahead. Go ahead. Sir. Go ahead. Go ahead.
0: I appreciate the fact that you called someone out for bringing up race. I appreciate that. That was good of you. Another thing, he doesn't have any clue of what I go through, what I talk about, nothing about me. To make comments like he made shows his. So, but anyway, the other thing I had to bring up was I was not directing anything toward you. And
1: I know, sir. We have conversations here. Really, it's not about animus at all. I promise you that.
0: You
1: in fact,
0: you just made a statement that made it sound like that I was calling you out.
1: Well, if I made that statement, it's a wrong interpretation. That's not what I meant. I really didn't mean that.
0: Well, it sounded like you assumed I was calling you out.
1: No.
0: No.
1: I don't even know if you know I'm black. You know I have an accent, but I don't know that you know I'm black. Okay?
0: I hear it open some soliloquy. I've heard you talking about being a black Latino Caribbean man. I've heard you say that many times, and I thought,
1: yeah, I do.
0: Okay, that's what you are.
1: Okay, but Don, hold on. Hold up a second, Don. Let me just say this. I like calls like yours, first of all. And the reason why, it gives us a chance to talk, not to the choir. Because my goal is, you made a comment on why can't people get vocational jobs, etc. I hope I answered that comment that maybe it's going to allow you to think about a little deeper about the subject. I'm hoping for that, okay? But I need people like you to call.
0: I know a lot of the people that I spoke about who are like me, that are in vocational trades, they had issues too.
1: Right.
0: They needed a hand and couldn't find one, so they managed to find a way with a little help from friends.
1: Yes.
0: But, you know, their drive is what got them to the point to where they actually got jobs.
1: But don't you acknowledge that everybody can't have a good drive like you do? I'm listening to you. You have a drive.
0: I do not deny that. I do not deny that. I know people that just said can't seem to climb out of the hole.
1: Right.
0: And I feel for those people. I'm not blind to that fact. I just wanted you to know that. But I'm not a union man. I was a union man at one time, but when all the corruption got into the administration of unions, I dropped out.
1: Now, let me just say this, Don, okay? Because there was a concerted effort to get people to hate unions. And you write about there being corruption in unions, all kinds of corruptions in unions. But you know what? What's the answer to that corruption? You had the drive to go to vocational school and do something positive with your life. You've already stated that, and you've done that. There's a purpose for a union to collectively negotiate the best deal for you. It's not in the interest of corporations to not work with unions, okay? So what I'm saying is,
0: I was a negotiator.
1: Yeah, let me finish, please. I made you finish. Don, why don't you let me finish, please? Now, yeah. Now, as that person that has drive that you do, I wouldn't have wanted you to drop out of the union. I would have wanted you to do what I'm doing about our government, and that is, you go in there and you be a part of the solution to the corruption in the union, because the union is not the head of the union. You are the union. You make up the union. And that's what I'm saying. You know, it is what the right is great at doing, and I'm not talking about you specifically, but what the right is great at doing is taking those bad things, expanding on them, and then the solution hurts you in the aggregate, not you, but folks like you in the aggregate. If we make the union what the union is supposed to be, meaning collectively bargain against the capitalists who are hiring you to do your job, then your well-being, along with the well-being of many others, is so much better. So all I'm asking of folks like you, people with drive, it's, let's not drop the ball because of XYZ. Let's be a part of the solution. And I think you can agree with that, can't you?
0: Sure, but what you got to understand is, when you've been a negotiator, a union negotiator such as I have, and you see the inner workings of how that goes,

0: guys, it's a fixed game. And
1: right.
0: There are corporate lawyers involved on both sides.
1: Yes.
0: And it's not one-sided. It's on both sides. The union had their lawyers, and we had to abide by what our lawyers told us.
1: Yes.
0: And a lot of times what they were doing, they were making under-the-table deals to our detriment. And
1: yes.
0: It took us a little while to figure this out. And we could not get, no matter what we did, these guys held the power. So
1: one
0: at a time, and eventually in groups, everybody started dropping out. So our unions got so weak that we don't have one anymore.
1: Now, Don, and do you think you're stronger because you don't have a union?
0: I'm not stronger. I'm doing better because I'm not paying dues to an organization that's screwing me.
1: Okay, here's what I'm going to tell you, because that is manna to the mouth of the plutocracy. But let me just say this. I'm talking to you for 2 minutes. You're a smart as hell guy. And I don't know what your future holds for you. I don't know how old you are. But I'm going to ask you to do one thing.
0: I'm 72 years old, and I'm still working.
1: Oh, dang.
0: I'm still paying taxes. I'm
1: good for you.
0: Social
1: Security. Hey, listen, Don. You are old enough that you can actually redo some stuff. Let's talk another time. Let me get Joanne in. But thank you for calling, and you keep listening, sharing, and calling. All right, brother?
0: All right. Later, bud.
1: Take care. All right, Joanne, come on in, sis.
2: Hi. How are you? Thank you for taking my call. I wanted to know what your thoughts were on, I haven't seen any news anywhere about folks getting deported to third countries. Like, at one time, they were saying that people were going to Africa or the Middle
1: mm-hmm.
2: East.
1: Right.
2: And what's going on with that? Do you,
1: wow.
2: do you have any insights?
1: You know, I don't. I should, but I don't. But that is, I'm glad that you brought that up, because it's something that I probably need to find out if it's still happening. Because what happened is I don't know if you've noticed, Joanne, they've all gone incognito. It's just because we got two people murdered in a week that this stuff has revived. But I work with a group called Alianza Latina Internacional, and I brought two of them on the program last week. And they point out that they're still there, arresting people and on the order of 1,500 to 2,000 a day. So it's happening. Now, I need to find out about that. So thank you for bringing that up.
2: Thank you.
1: Anything else you want to talk about, Joanne?
2: Oh, man. I just, I think what Trump and his cronies have done to the country and the world, it's like immeasurable.
1: Right.
2: Immeasurable. Like, you can't even, think about all the scientific meetings that have been canceled.
1: Yes.
2: Because there isn't any staff to hold them, and that research being put on hold. And think about all the kids that are losing their benefits. And it's just on and on and on and on. And I just remember during the pandemic, they said that I think 100,000 lives were lost due to Trump's ineptness. What's the cost, and what's the human cost for all that he's done and is going to continue to do, unfortunately, for another year and a half?
1: And, actually, the thing about it is, and beyond, because the recovery is going to be, there are a lot of people who work for government, good people, who are going to say, well, the American people are too wishy-washy. If I go ahead and go back to my job after, recovering from the disaster of Trump, suppose they elect another Trump. It's the same problem we're going to have overseas, Joanne. NATO or the countries in NATO and all these other countries around the world that we told a lot of countries around the world, Joanne, to, hey, we're a big economy here. Depend on us, depend on us. And of course, that's what these other countries did. They depended on us more than they should. And for 50 years, more than 50 years, they've been doing that. So that whenever we cut an umbilical cord or whenever we do anything, it harms them that much quicker. But you know what happens when you harm people? They start to fend for themselves. And the one thing we can't afford is the way our economy is structured right now. If all these countries start fending for themselves, our economy goes into shambles because we depend on their dependency. They won't tell you that, but we depend on their dependency. We depend on them buying bombs from us. We depend on them buying all these things that they buy from us. And so, you know, look at what happened with USAID. Oh, we thought we were just being benevolent. Well, look at what has happened to our farmers because we got rid of USAID. So it's not a simple, this entire thing is not as simple as people think. But anyway, Joanne, anything else? And we got to get out of here.
2: Just, you know, thank you for your work. And I listen to you all the time and you guys are doing great. And by the way, as an aside, I love to hear your accent. It's just, it gives me joy. It gives me so much joy. I'm like, oh, he is so cool.
1: I appreciate you, Joanne. Thank you so kindly. And you have a wonderful rest of your day. Okay.
2: You too. Take care. Thanks again.
1: Take
2: Bye-bye.
1: Care now. All right. Anyway, folks, yes, John, I mean, Cheryl, this is an important, the union call was a very important call. And that's why I say I like when guys like Don call, because it gives us a chance to expand on things, right? It's just like how Tag called and completely changed my damn program today. And then you guys continued changing my damn program. So whereas today I was supposed to give you what I did at WBAI yesterday, as well as go over Section 219 of us uniting our military for all practical purpose with Israel. And also, well, we did talk about the death in Maine some, but again, that is a serious issue. We need to stop ICE murders at all costs. But we also didn't speak about Donald Trump blocking this. Chart. Let's talk a little bit about that. Donald Trump is a mafioso, man. Let's look at the picture. Before Donald Trump started the war with Iran, all ships could pass through the Strait of Hormuz without paying a toll with no problem. Then he bombs Iran, gets the Strait of Hormuz closed, got the prices of gas raised, and now Iran is charging a fee to get across the strait. Well, Donald Trump, in his infinite wisdom, said, "No, you can't do that. You can't do that. You can't do that." So what is he gonna do? Well, we are gonna provide protection for the ships going through the Strait of Hormuz. You guys are going to pay the United States. You know, it's probably going to be paid to Donald Trump in some bank. 20% to get through, 20% of the value of your cargo to get through the straits. 20%. That is like saying your raw material cost just increased by 20%. It's called what again? Inflation. And where is that money going? Back to the United States. People, that is an extortion game. You know, the mafioso goes in, the mafia guy goes into a neighborhood in Brooklyn, New York, and say, "You're going to pay us, bakery, $500 a week in order to protect you." Man, what a country. What have we turned into? I mean, we have better take back a bit of morality back into what at least some people thought we had. Madre mía, por favor, ¿qué es lo que está pasando, Jack? How are you doing back there? I know you're probably like, oops, he called on me without me being ready. What's up?
3: Well, as far as taxes go, perhaps we should quit paying subsidies to companies like the military-industrial complex, the prison-industrial complex, the health insurance-industrial complex. You know, we subsidize them, and that comes out of our tax money. You know, just as Walmart uses taxes to subsidize their people because they won't pay them a living wage. They're sleeping in the parking lot in their cars.
1: Yes, absolutely. Thank you, Jack. All right. I hadn't saluted Mr. K, Jen, Cheryl Elkins, Lynette, Joanne. Thank you all for being here as well in the chat with great chatter. John Cotter, my brother from another mother. Thank you for being here, all you guys in the Darlene, great commentary as well. Well, all of you always have great commentary. Thank you so kindly, guys. Thank you so kindly. Love you all. Remember, you can reach me at kpft@politicsdoneright.com. kpft@politicsdoneright.com. 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My name is Egberto Willis. This is Politics Done Right. And you guys know how I end this, baby. I am what? Out.
4: Welcome to Politics Done Right. I am your host, Egberto Willis. 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
6: 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I'm Alex Wise.
7: And it was this steady reduction over the years. It's so hard to notice. So that when like 500 salmon come back to Seattle's Lake Washington, the Seattle Times calls it, quote, an incredible comeback. But it's not a comeback. It only seems like a comeback because our notions of abundance are so paltry.
8: Imagine you jumped in a time machine and went back 15 years. You might get a chuckle seeing the flip phones and watching masses of people on that thing we used to call a work commute, but you might not think twice about the slightly cooler temperatures. If you set the machine to go back a century, however, you'd probably want to pack an extra sweater. This week on Sea Change Radio, we speak with author and environmental journalist Jason Mark to explore a phenomenon known as shifting baseline syndrome. We discuss Mark's new book, The Earth Said Remember Me, learn how our brains adapt to the new normal of degraded environmental health, and unpack examples of how we're collectively being lulled into complacency.

0: I'm joined now on Sea Change Radio by Jason Mark. He's an author, an environmentalist, and his new book is The Earth Said Remember Me. Jason, welcome to Sea Change Radio.
1: Thank you, Alex. It's great to be back.
0: So what was the genesis of this book, The Earth Said Remember Me?
1: So the book is all about, and I'm sure we'll get to this at some point in the conversation, the book is all about shifting baseline syndrome, which is the technical term for this idea that describes how we just keep accommodating and adapting to worsening environmental conditions. We sort of fall into the new normal and lose sight of how the new normal can be quite abnormal. And this obscures environmental loss and destruction. And I noticed some years ago, this idea of shifting baseline syndrome kept popping up in environmental literature, kind of like Forrest Gump, right? Like always at the edge of the frame. And authors would always take a 2 or 3 page detour to talk about shifting baseline syndrome, no matter what the main subject of their book was. So I saw it like in George Monbiot's Feral, published many years ago, or John Mooallem's Wild Ones. More recently, you know, in Robert McFarlane's Is a River Alive? It gets a couple page treatment. In Melanie Challenger's On Extinction, it gets a couple page treatment. And I was like, wow, you know, someone should do a book about this idea that keeps popping up everywhere. And I thought, well, maybe I should be the guide to do the book. So that's the cerebral answer, right? Is that shifting baseline has been lurking at the edges of environmental discussions for the better part of 15 years or more. The more mystical kind of answer is that one day a few years ago, my family and I were driving back from a little getaway in the San Juan Islands, and we'd gotten back to the mainland. We passed over this small little creek called Colony Creek, which is just to the south of us, and this bald eagle flew over the car. And I have to say, you know, here in the Northwest these days, seeing a bald eagle is not at all exceptional, even though, as I talk about in the book, right, 50 years ago, they were on the edge of extinction. And so this bald eagle swoops over the car, and I had one of these moments that I'm sure listeners have experienced before, you know, that kind of literary moment where time kind of folds on itself, time kind of warps. And I was like, I felt a little bit transported to the future. I was like, well, what is my daughter going to think about bald eagles? What's her relationship going to be to bald eagles? Like, this is another example of shifting baselines. I myself grew up, I was born in 1975, and eagles were vanishingly rare. And for her, they're common.
0: And your grandparents probably saw them all the time.
1: Exactly. And so as time kind of folded and bent on itself, made me think about how we understand environmental change over time. And that combination of the cerebral and the emotional led me on this multi-year journey to unpack the dangers of shifting baseline syndrome and the new normal. And then I think, you know, more importantly, to then investigate the antidotes.
0: So let's work around this shifting baseline syndrome, which is, as you said, kind of the gateway to this book. You write, what if that Pearl Harbor moment never comes to pass? So for people who haven't read the book, give our listeners a few examples of shifting baseline and how that Pearl Harbor moment relates to each of these examples.
1: Yeah, I mean, a great one is right before us right now as we talk. As listeners probably know, Europe right now is sweltering under a sizzling, record-breaking heat wave, right? Scores of people have already died in France. Temperatures of more than 100 degrees throughout southern Europe. Temperatures in the 90s in Scandinavia. And just a few years ago, right, the weather climatologists and meteorologists would describe that as extreme or exceptional. And yet just last month, one of the main climate change agencies in Europe, the Copernicus Climate Center, said, no, this is the new normal, right? And that's a great example of how, like, what used to be a record-breaking heat wave, once it breaks enough records, it becomes the average. It becomes the norm. What was aberrant becomes ordinary. And the real danger in this is that it allows us to sort of go from adapting and accommodating to just accepting things. And from acceptance, we could land at indifference, and indifference leads to inaction. And that's the real danger here, that in accommodating ourselves or getting too used to these shifting baselines, we lose the urgency for environmental action. So temperatures is a great example. You could look at the fires, right? I mean, think about, you know, the Paradise Fire back in the late teens, and compare that to, say, the response, such as it was, to the Palisades or Altadena fires just, 18 months ago. What was at one point like cataclysmic Even the apocalypse can become mere scenery after a while. So it's another example of shifting baselines.
0: And could COVID be one of these type of shifting baseline examples as well? Because now we've kind of gone through this pandemic as a generation. We're prepared for another one in some ways.
1: COVID's a great example. I mean, I think especially if we were to sort of go back in time to like say the first half of 2021, so 1 year into the pandemic, some things that would be of considered outlandish, masking in public, social distancing, most bars and restaurants more or less shut down, right? I mean, think about how quickly we adapted to that. So yeah, humans are incredibly adaptable. We can kind of grow accustomed to anything, and that's one of our great strengths. And the question I'm raising in the book is, has our amazing skills of adaptation become what biologists would call a maladaptation? Are we too adaptable? And in doing so, we run the risk of, again, as I said, accepting ever worsening environmental conditions. I just want to say one more example because you asked for them, and this is, I think, a good one for listeners there, especially in coastal California, are monarch butterflies. Right, which used to drape the coastal groves of eucalyptus and pine in the winter by the millions, right? And now they are down in many years to the mere tens of thousands or thousands. And it's so easy if you're not paying close attention to accept those declines, those steady drip, drip, drip declines as normal. And you wake up one day and there's no more monarchs, but for your kids, if they've never known a world with overwintering monarchs, that's just the world.
0: And the drip drip is somebody who's been lulled into complacency. But you use an example with the monarchs, this guy in Bolinas, Ola, who has been away from Bolinas, California for decades and then returns in 2016 to live there. And he's like, one of the first things he notices is like, all those butterflies I used to just take for granted are gone.
1: And meanwhile, his mom, who had never left Bolinas, so Ola, he grew up in Bolinas. He's got these childhood memories of like knocking them by the cluster off of eucalyptus trees, being a little rascal. He goes to New York City. He has a whole different life. He comes back to Bolinas. The absence of monarchs is shocking. And when he asks his mom about it, his mom, having never left Bolinas, right, as she's lived there the whole time, she goes, "Yeah." She kind of shrugs, "Yeah, there's not around that more." Because for her, the disappearance had been incremental. Whereas for him, leaving and then coming back, it was shocking. And that's one of the, things that's, I think, most challenging about shifting baseline syndrome is absence is harder to notice than presence. Technology is another great example of shifting baseline. I mean, once you sort of cue, I find that when I tell somebody about shifting baseline syndrome, they can grok it really quickly because everybody's experienced this in some ways in their life. So the environment is one thing I obviously talk about in the book. It's an environmental book, but you can see it in technology, right? If you talk to a younger person and think about how hard it is for us, Alex, as I'm going to just call us middle-aged guys, to remember life pre-social media. It's like, God, it's hard to remember how we made plans and how did you meet somebody at the movie theater without a cell phone. And for our kids, this is the only world they've known. So another example of shifting baseline syndrome, how we've all sort of accommodated either to this high-tech world or we've never known anything differently. Another one here, talking again in the summer of 2026, is the political and civic landscape of the United States, right? Things that would have been considered completely outlandish and outrageous. Say the president draping his face across the Department of Justice. And now, right, is kind of part of the norm. So, like, you can have, right, we're sort of always defining deviancy downward. And so, when you start to notice shifting baseline syndrome, it becomes really this lens through which to sort of see the world.

0: This is Alex Wise on Sea Change Radio, and I'm speaking to Jason Mark. He's an author, environmentalist, and his new book is The Earth Said Remember Me. So, Jason, you mentioned some of the people who influenced you in analyzing the shifting baseline syndrome. You also write about Robert Michael Pyle and his warnings of local extirpations distancing people from nature. Maybe you can expand on that.
1: Yeah, so I think what's so interesting about this idea of shifting baseline syndrome, it really is one of those ideas that was kind of lurking at the edge of the zeitgeist. And then a couple of thinkers, writers, put words to this phenomenon all at once. So the term shifting baseline syndrome was coined by a fisheries scientist, Daniel Pauly, in around exactly the same time, this is the mid-90s, a well-known butterfly scientist, a lepidopterist, and writer named Robert Michael Pyle, came up with a really powerful phrase called the extinction of experience. And he talked about how as we lose daily connections to nature, as we grow alienated from nature, then it becomes foreign to us. This is kind of obvious, but like, you know, he's got a really beautiful line. He says, what's the extinction of a condor to a child who's never known a wren? And so what I talk about in the book is, you know, I do lay out these antidotes for environmental amnesia. And the first one is go outside. And I understand that sounds very elementary, but that's the point, is to reconnect with the elements, no matter how you can, whether that's, you know, walking your dog at the beach, going to the park for you, Alex, hiking, you know, Glen Canyon there and in San Francisco, whatever it might be, having these small, intimate, regular connections, and then building from those connections a really deep relationship with nature, and then using that to form unshakable baselines, because you're going to remember it. You're going to truly remember, oh, the weather didn't used to feel this way because I have these firm memories of being outside. And so, you know, Pyle's got a great line. He says, you know, the response to the extinction of experience is simple. Every day, come to your senses, like find a way to actually, through sensory physical experience, knit those connections with nature. And then I take it a step further and saying, and that's a way, that's kind of the first most important way to not suffer from ecological amnesia.
0: So how important is it to get outside, really? I remember when Google Earth first came out and you could just start roaming the Earth virtually, and it seemed pretty cool, but it's not something I've ever done since then, compared to just a 10-minute walk around the block with my dog, who's just sniffing everything and drinking in memories into her olfactory computer every little sniff of the way. And it makes you appreciate things. You're like, oh yeah, there wasn't a plastic bag in this spot, now that you're freaking out over this plastic bag. They're used to this routine, and we humans also fall into that trap of getting lulled into complacency.
1: I'm really glad you mentioned your dog with the olfactory senses, because a large part, so, you know, the book is obviously about the different environmental crises and how to respond to them. But there's also, as you know, Alex, having read the book, there's a lot of neuroscience threaded in here. Now, I'm not a neuroscientist, but I went pretty deep in the literature and did a lot of research. And being outside, having those real physical experiences are important, because the more senses that you recruit in terms of memory formation, the stronger the memory is. The classic example of this, and again, this gets back to your dog and her powerful nose, is Marcel Proust in the Madeleine, right? Where famously there's, you know, a scene from one of Proust's books where he dips a Madeleine cookie into some tea, and it yanks him back in time to his aunt's house in Normandy. And this, you know, neuroscientists have a name for this now. It's the Proust effect. Well, yes, scent is very powerful. Touch is very powerful. Taste, all of your senses. And the more you combine those senses, the more you're likely to encode a memory. So what I'm positing in the book is, like, you know, when you're out there, whether it's the woods or the seashore, or the prairie, or even the urban park or your front porch, and you are enlisting all of your senses, you're more likely to form a memory that's not going to dissolve.
0: As we move more indoors as a species, whether we like it or not, you can see how the idea of collecting memories has shifted from outdoor to indoor. I think of people who collect, you know, whether it be ceramic figurines or books or CDs or stamps. This is more of an indoor activity. And I think there's nothing wrong with this, but it's replaced a lot of the memories that we collect when we are outside.
1: I mean, it really all gets back to attention. It's what you're focusing your attention on. You know, there's a famous line from the pioneering psychologist William James. He says, "My experience is what I attend to." Right? If you're mostly inside, your experiences and therefore your memories are going to be inside. If you're outside, your experiences and your memories are going to be mostly the natural world. So what can you attend to? It's, yes, I mean, it's great to just kind of like go out and cruise around, but also it's very helpful in terms of forming memories that can provide unshakable, unshifting baselines to focus on something. So maybe that's butterflies. Maybe for a lot of people, it's birds, right? Because birds are kind of the wild animals that are most accessible to us. For other folks, maybe it's dragonflies or wildflowers. It's like whatever. Pick your fighter. But get into something, because that's going to provide something for your attention and therefore your memory to attach to.
0: So going through the idea of this shifting baseline syndrome, you first talk about bearing witness, but then you also have a chapter called Make a Record, and you chronicle citizen scientists. There's one in Wisconsin. You have a citizen scientist who records movements of Mount Shasta glaciers. This isn't for everybody, but why is it so important to have these citizen scientists? And are there little ways that we can all be citizen scientists without becoming obsessive?
1: Sure. So my four-part antidote for ecological amnesia is go outside, bear witness, make a record, and pass it on. And the one with the kind of thread that connects all of those, certainly memory, certainly neuroscience, is citizen science or community science. The monarch watchers that I chronicle in California, they're essentially citizen scientists. And everything we know about those monarch counts, they are due to a network of like thousands of volunteers across California going out and counting butterflies. And make a record, yes, I talk about this guy, Phil Rhodes, who for decades has been taking repeat photography of Mount Shasta's glaciers. And when you look at Phil's photographs, the change is unmistakable, right? So if you lived in the town of Shasta, California, and you just look at the glaciers every winter, you might not really notice the loss would be hard. When you look at Phil's photos and you got like 1980 and 2020, it is impossible to miss the loss. Now, what Phil's done is incredible. I mean, he's, and a lot of these monarch watchers, what they've done is incredible. I do think you talked about the folks in Wisconsin. I love their story because it is so accessible. So what the folks that I talk about there and Make a Record are doing is they're part of this thing called the Community Lake Ice Collaboration. And that's more than 1,000 volunteers across New England, the Great Lakes, and then up into like Ontario and Quebec, who are just noting the ice on and ice off dates of their local pond or lake. And this is a real low barrier to entry for citizen science, right? Like literally all you need is a pair of eyes, a notebook, and a calendar. And it's really just, the beginning of what's the ice on date, usually in December. What's the ice off date? Used to be as late as April in some places. Now it's obviously back into March. And they have, I profile this one when Gay Ruby, who clearly, I mean, she's got the receipts, right? She can tell you that winter in Wisconsin is shrinking. And so, yes, there's so many ways to sort of be your own community scientist. And one of the ways I talk about that's very simple, and I found it to be very rewarding, is keeping a nature or garden diary, right? And just noting the changes you see in your own little backyard or wherever you go and recreate, wherever you go and walk the dog. Noticing the small little changes, what the Japanese call micro seasons. And as you start to write those down, you're essentially forming the first draft of natural history. And there's a whole discipline now called historical ecology that takes basic records from the past that were not intended to be environmental records and finds in them, right, an environmental baseline from the past. It can be etchings on like pharaoh's tombs, right, that show species that are no longer around. It can be deeds and photographs from the 19th century. Whaling records are hugely important, not only what they tell us about the whales, but like sea conditions and bird conditions in the oceans of the 19th century. One of the great examples is menus, right? If you look at restaurant menus from Vancouver, British Columbia, from the 19th century, early 20th century, and ones from today, they're totally different because the sea has changed. And things that people used to eat 100 years ago are simply not available now. So I don't think that I'm trying to make clear that this work of sustaining ecological memories is really accessible. It's very small d democratic. Anybody can do it. Now, I want to be clear, it does take some work, it takes discipline, and yet I think the discipline is rewarding. Like those people in Wisconsin said, that after a while, the record takes on a life of itself. Like you feel, they feel a loyalty to keep doing those ice on and ice off dates because the record itself kind of takes on a life of its own.

0: This is Alex Wise on Sea Change Radio, and I'm speaking to Jason Mark. He's an author and an environmentalist, and his new book is The Earth Said, Remember Me. So, Jason, when we're talking about making these records, maybe your personal gardening journal might not be Hammurabi's code or whatever. It's not going to be revealing great mysteries of science, but as a collective, it becomes, there's little snippets. One of the pillars of the shifting baseline syndrome is passing it on and talking about these stories that you're accumulating of what dates your cherries are being picked or what date a pond is freezing over. These are stories that have been going on for millennia, and you chronicle the indigenous people in the Pacific Northwest and their relationship with the sea. Without having like a technological record, this remembrance, the process is really the important thing we see.
1: Right. My nature journal and diary is never going to end up in a museum collection. I'll be happy if my kid reads it 25 years from now, and I would be beyond thrilled if when I'm gone, my grandchildren would read it, right? If it were just passed down through families. And that gets into the last pillar, as you pointed, of the prescription, which is about just sharing stories of the natural world, that oral histories are the way that most of us communicate stories, right? You don't need to be a community scientist. You don't need to be a butterfly counter. Whoever you are, you've got some stories of the natural world, and how can you then embed those in your family stories you pass down to the, you know, the ones who are coming up behind you? I do think the best living example of this are indigenous communities and native societies who've always had a reverence for story, and who have still, as I said, this living tradition of oral histories. So I come at that via my neighbors, the Lummi tribe, whose reservation is a scant 12 miles from where I live. And in part, that was a natural story for me because, again, the Lummi are my neighbors, but also because salmon are like up there with butterflies and one of the greatest examples of shifting baseline syndrome, right? 150 years ago, supposedly, you know, salmon so thick you could walk across rivers. Now, you got 20 plus Pacific Northwest salmon or steelhead species on the endangered species list. And it was this steady reduction over the years. It's so hard to notice, so that when like 500 salmon come back to Seattle's Lake Washington, the Seattle Times calls it, quote, an incredible comeback. But it's not a comeback. It only seems like a comeback because our notions of abundance are so paltry.
0: And we can look at certain Pearl Harbor events like the introduction of a hydroelectric dam or something like that, which really shifts the numbers significantly.
1: But here in the Pacific Northwest, I mean, and this goes all the way down to California, think about the removal of the dams on the Klamath River. Native nations in this country have been at the forefront of efforts to restore and sustain salmon populations. And their urgency comes from their lived oral traditions of remembering when there were 100 times as many salmon. It's literally the corpus of their oral histories and their living memories that fuels the urgency for the work that they're doing on behalf of the salmon that they consider kin. And what's so great about this is, I mean, obviously Native communities are exceptional at this, but they're not unique. We all have our own stories to share, and you can think of all sorts of communities in which memories of the living world are embedded in family history. So obvious examples are farmers, non-native fisher people, hunters and anglers, mountain climbers. Like, there's a way in which, if we're able to sort of embed ecology into genealogy, if we're able to make our stories of our lives and our families also include stories of the living world, then we can, as we're just basically doing what humans do best, which is tell stories, we can hold on to these memories. And anybody can do that.
0: Well, thanks so much for sharing these stories with everybody. I highly recommend the book. It's called The Earth Said, Remember Me. Jason Mark, thanks so much for being my guest on Sea Change Radio.
1: Thank you, Alex. 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
1: The anti-war president, the peace president, Donald Trump, now says we may have to go into a ground war with Iran and admits plans to commit war crimes. This should be international headlines 24/7. And in the United States, it's kind of a shrug. Donald Trump was asked during what was supposed to be one of these very easy, friendly, softball Fox News interviews, are you ruling out a ground campaign? And Trump goes, no, sometimes you need a ground campaign. What started as no wars at all became sort of a war, but no ground troops. And it is now potentially going to go into a ground war with American troops in Iran. Think about the lies.
2: Foolish, but I'll tell you about Cargill. And so we've already...
3: Ruling out a ground campaign in a limited capacity?
2: I don't want to say that either, but I would say no if I thought it was appropriate. I'd say sometimes you need a ground campaign, but we have other people that will do the ground campaign for us. But we already hit Cargo Island, as you know, twice, even three times. I said hit everything but the oil. Just leave that little area from 25 yards out. Leave that little area. Don't touch the oil. Because I don't want that in terms of the world economy. It's a chunk of the world economy. So we haven't hit that. At some point we could. But I think it's unlikely. As far as taking it is concerned, if we degrade them far enough and deep enough back, I would do that.
3: Do you anticipate?
1: 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We need to get our pre-order numbers up. 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Any version of the book that you order, the hardcover, the signed copy, the audiobook, you can call any independent bookstore and ask them to get this book and they will get it for you. 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If you want to be included in the raffle for those two number one copies, simply send your pre-order screenshot or receipt to info@davidpakman.com. It is a beautiful, beautiful thing. One of the biggest headaches for the Trump administration this week supposedly was going to be over after yet another two deadly ICE encounters. The administration quietly told ICE officers, suspend most of these traffic stops during immigration operations, which are serving as the catalysts to some of these shooting deaths. And we had another situation where two ICE agents shot and killed drivers within a week. One was in Texas, another was in Maine. And according to reporting, neither of the men who were killed were even the targets of the operation that ICE was running. So the pause was not, we've changed our ideology. The pause was, we got to do damage control. We got to stop this. And a bunch of Republican lawmakers, including Maine Senator Susan Collins, who's in a re-election campaign, started expressing concern. I'm concerned about the shootings. And Susan Collins reportedly urged the Department of Homeland Security, now run by the completely incompetent former Senator Mark Wayne Mullen, she urged them stop the non-urgent vehicle stops after the main incident. If it's a high-speed chase, something of, you know, danger to the public, but the average one of these traffic stops, you got to stop doing this stuff. And the administration seemed to realize the optics are really bad and people are going to vote against every Republican in November if we don't step in here. So they did that. But Donald Trump didn't like it. And just hours ago this morning, he went to Truth Social and he says the policy is back on, publishing, quote, "The men and women of ICE are doing a great job, one that has to be done. Crime is way down in America, in many cases with numbers that haven't been seen in decades. The open border policy of sleepy Joe Biden allowed 25 million people to pour into our country unchecked and unvetted. Many were criminals, and we have to get them out. In order to do this, we must be strong, tough, and smart. And we cannot give up one of ICE's most important and effective crime fighting tools, the traffic stop. Once we do, we are playing right into the criminals' hands. The radical left Democrats would like to see this done, but it won't happen on my watch. ICE, be judicious, fair, and smart, and go back and do your very important job. Keep those crime stat records coming. Remember, you are loved and respected in America. Thank you, blah, blah, blah." So a lot of falsehoods there. ICE has a very low approval in the United States. And Trump going, crime is way down. Crime has been declining in the United States for 30 years. And interestingly, crime is declining no faster on average now than before this ICE deportation policy. So if anything, the evidence points to this really isn't accelerating the crime decline in the United States. But Donald Trump saying this pause that lasted a few hours on the ICE traffic stops is over. And to me, the most remarkable part isn't, you know, Trump supports aggressive immigration enforcement. We knew that. He campaigned on that. It's his own administration came to the conclusion these traffic stops are such a liability. We have to stop them while officials review what is going on. And Trump immediately goes, nope, do it again. According to the Associated Press, at least 10 people have died during immigration enforcement operations since the start of this campaign. Multiple deaths involved vehicles. Former acting ICE director John Sandweg estimated there have been 18 traffic stop shootings connected to Trump's policy. And whether every one of those uses of force was legally justified has to be looked at individually. With at least some of them, when the evidence came out, it became clear they were not justified. But put that aside for a second. From a political standpoint, Republicans have a new problem, or they again have a problem they were hoping would fade away. And instead of being able to talk about lowering inflation or jobs or other stuff they want to campaign on, even though they don't have the numbers to justify it, they are now again in the position of having to defend these videos of fatal encounters during ICE operations. And then there's the broader question, of course, about decision making in the White House. We talked to Maggie Haberman and Jonathan Swan about this last week. Who is really in charge there? And they said it depends in which area. For some stuff, it's Stephen Miller. For some, it's Susie Wiles. But what we see now is one day ICE leadership says we're pausing this after two more deadly events. And then the next day, Trump goes, no, no, no, you've got to do it. Keep doing it. These public reversals not only create confusion about who's setting policy, it also sends a message to rank and file officers. Whatever internal review may be underway, Trump wants you to keep projecting toughness. And he says it's indispensable that these traffic stops continue. Now, as we see these, we recognize we need greater restraint. We need more oversight. Policing experts have warned shooting into moving vehicles creates such a risk for officers and suspects and bystanders. It's one of the worst things you can do. And Trump goes, you got to keep pushing forward on exactly the sort of stops that are leading to those incidents. So took only 24 hours for Trump to say it is all back on. And maybe one of the most incredible reminders I have is that back when Joe Biden was president, Donald Trump would insist Biden's not really making the decisions. It's the auto pen and it's people who shall not be named because we don't know who they are. And Biden doesn't even know what's going on. We have a real question here in the Trump administration as to whose enforcement power is really being respected, because it's not clear that it's Trump's and it's not clear that it's his agencies. It's just a mishmash of back and forth. And as usual, I mean, listen, this is the theme. When Trump goes, the tariffs are on and then the tariffs are off. All of these trading partners economically see instability. They don't know what to do. They hold tight. It's bad for them. When we see that the Strait of Hormuz is closed and then it's open and then it's closed and there's a tariff on it and there's not, or a toll or whatever, others say it's too crazy over there. We just got to hold tight. We're not going to do anything. And that's bad economically. And then now we have a situation where officers and ICE agents, police officers, law enforcement agencies, prosecutors, everyone's like, okay, so the ICE traffic stops are off. Or no, the ICE traffic stops are on. This is more than economic. This is an issue of how policing is going to take place. And nobody seems to have a clue what it is that they're supposed to be doing, because Trump is just reversing and reversing and reversing. And in the middle of this, the Epstein stuff is not going away, even if the administration is desperate to make it go away. And I want to talk about that next. Epstein? Never heard of him. Who? A client list? No, I don't know anything about that at all. This was supposed to be a friendly interview between the acting interim attorney general, Todd Blanche, who is now in the middle of confirmation hearings to become permanent attorney general, and Katie Miller, the wife of Stephen Miller. She has a podcast, as nauseating and vomitous as that is. She has a podcast. Was supposed to be a very, very friendly conversation. And it ended up being a complete disaster for Todd Blanche, if you care about truth. Todd Blanche says, of course, there was never an Epstein cover up. And all of the millions of pages we aren't releasing, they have nothing to do with Epstein. They don't? That's really weird.
4: Do you think the investigators covered it up? Given how many victims there are, surely, I mean, there should be more prosecutions and more charges than there are.
5: Well, look, the Epstein files are available for everybody to see. So it's not. So do I think there was a cover up? No, I don't. But it's not just up to me. Everybody that's watching this, everybody that the Epstein Transparency Act has now allowed us to release the entire Epstein files.
4: There's still 3 million held back, though. Not all of them are public.
5: No, they're all public. No, so look, that's not true. So there's a narrative that there's 3 million pages that are being held back. They have nothing to do with Epstein.
1: So why are they being held back? What do they have to do with? That's a really weird thing to say. 3 million files associated with the Epstein files have nothing to do with Epstein. That's really weird. And this interview only gets weirder. And you know this guy is just lying through his teeth. This is Trump's former personal lawyer. He is one of the biggest loyalists that there is. He's only 51. He knows he has potentially a long career ahead of him with a lot of opportunities to make money from being close to power and defending power. Katie Miller goes, what about the Epstein client list? Do you guys have it? And Blanche goes, no, I don't even know what that is. I haven't seen such a list, which I think is very carefully worded language. I'll explain why in a moment.
4: Does a client list exist?
5: Is the government list?
4: Does an Epstein client list exist? And is the government in possession of it?
5: No, I mean, listen, everything, I can ask you the same question, right? Because everything's been released. So there's.
1: Remember that everything has not been released.
5: What's commonly referred to as the client list, if I were speculating, is the black book that has been released for years and years and years that was basically Epstein's address book. There was a list of masseuses. It's not a client list.

0: definitively, but there's a bunch of things it could be. So that's kind of like a cop-out language. And he says, I have not seen such a list. Now, Pam Bondi said she had a list and it was on her desk. So is it possible that Blanche is sort of technically right by saying he hasn't seen it and doesn't know what it is because he hasn't seen it? I guess. But this whole playing stupid as to what it would even be, it's a list of the conspirators, the perpetrators. And we know that some kind of list must exist because they had the wherewithal to redact a bunch of the names of the alleged perpetrators. They know that they're not blacking out the names of the of alleged victims when they are alleged perpetrators, and they still chose to do it. So they must know that they could certainly assemble such a list. Blanche insists, completely beyond belief, there has been no effort to protect anybody when it comes to their role. Obviously untrue. When they redact the names of alleged perpetrators, you're protecting them, quite simply. Now, you could say they deserve to be protected because these are only allegations, whatever, but they have not. They have protected those alleged perpetrators.
1: One of my concerns is that when you have this many high profile people and that no one understands how Jeffrey Epstein truly made his money, you're going to sit here and come to conclusions of logical blackmail and documented blackmail in this case, especially as it relates to potential videos of underage women that you guys haven't found. Is the government covering up, or have people at times covered up parts of the investigation, possibly lost key details?
0: Yes.
1: Because of who these people are?
2: Not me, and not the Attorney General of our United States. There's no scenario in which we are not Director Patel. You're asking me to kind of speculate or guess about whether that happened in the past. I can't do that. I can only tell you what we know now. There has been no effort to protect a soul when it comes to their role, their relationship with Epstein.
0: Very much a lie. Yeah, I mean, he's just lying. And there's not really any repercussions for this stuff. Now, we'll see how his confirmation hearing goes today. But it doesn't seem as though there are going to be any repercussions for this. He also says if anybody claims we're ignoring the victims of Epstein, that is also not true.
2: I'm not trying to defend Epstein. I'm not. And I do defend the work that this department is doing today, right now,
0: yeah,
2: which is going after every single perpetrator anywhere. And if there's a narrative that exists that we're ignoring Epstein victims, that is false. They know that every victim, and I'll say it again right now, if you're a victim's lawyer, you can contact the FBI. You can contact the Department of Justice, and we will do everything we can to investigate anything that you have to say.
0: They quite literally have had the victims have had no role in anything the government has done. Only thanks to independent journalists have the victims been given voices to a degree, and somewhat in corporate media as well. Finally, Todd Blanche goes, listen, at the end of the day, Epstein's dead. We're not investigating him. Huh?
2: We have agents all over the country dedicated to helping victims. And that's different, though, than whether we are not investigating Epstein. He's dead. OK, so what we have is a bunch of files.
0: And this is, of course, so misleading. You may not be investigating Epstein in the sense of looking to prosecute Epstein. Yes, Epstein is dead, but the Epstein matter, as we might call it, is riddled with potential perpetrators who should be investigated. But Blanche seems to basically be saying Epstein died and the possibility of anyone being held accountable died with him. And sadly, he might be right. Now, fortunately, there are still independent journalists and others that are continuing to push this story. And I still have the vague idea, I don't know how naive it is, maybe it's naive, maybe it's not, that as we approach the November election, this story will actually come back and it will be front and center. Although Donald Trump's Iran war is certainly sucking up a lot of the oxygen, but we've got to stay on this story. The David Pakman Show is an audience-supported program, and the best, most direct way to support the show is by becoming a member at joinpakman.com. 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Welcome, everybody. Today, we are going to be speaking with Dr. Jessica Nurick, who is a nutrition scientist.

0: scientist and science communicator, specializing in chronic disease prevention. So great to talk to you today. I really appreciate your time.
1: I'm happy to be here. Thanks for having me, David.
0: You do really great content debunking a lot of science and medical misinformation, which I love. It's just, it's a content niche that I both love and respect. Why do you think that the misinformation is sort of having a moment right now and it's spreading particularly well?
1: Yeah, I mean, I think it's a lot of things. I think social media doesn't do us any favors in the misinformation space because, you know, the way that it kind of rewards people is through fear and sensationalism and conspiratorial kind of thinking. And so I think a lot of it comes from just the platforms that we go to now for our information, because for better or worse, that's where people are going for their information. And then, you know, I think also we are at a time where we all feel like there's something that's wrong with things that are impacting our health, you know, our food environment, our healthcare system. And I think that we are kind of ripe for trying to understand it. And a lot of people are coming in with narratives that may or may not be the actual reasons for the problem.
0: Yeah, the social media dynamics are really important. I mean, I've talked to people before and given the example of forget about what's accurate, but just compare the following two messages. The COVID vaccine is pretty good at preventing death and hospitalization. It's not really very good at preventing you from catching COVID, but depending on your health situation, it still would make sense to get. Okay, that's one message. The other message is millions of people are being killed by the vaccine. Even ignoring which is true, we intuitively know which of those is most likely to be liked, shared, and commented on based on the algorithms. And that seems to be a challenge that we're up against.
1: Yeah, I mean, 100%. I want to listen to the second one more than the first one, right? So that's the primary issue with science communication right now, is figuring out how to break through from the noise and stay giving accurate and nuanced information, or being able to give accurate and nuanced information in an engaging way. And so I think that's what a lot of us are wrestling right now with in science communication, is how can we best do that to actually make people want to watch the information, but give appropriate nuance. And not be sensational as well.
0: I'm wondering if you would agree with this is a general statement. It doesn't apply to all of the claims, and we'll look at some of these claims. But oftentimes, these kind of deceptive or misleading medical and nutritional claims, there's some kernel of reality around which they're based. Like, for example, the whole food dye thing with RFK Jr. Is it probably better to avoid food dyes in the sense that the foods that have them tend to be ultra processed foods? Like, I think that's probably true, that's based in evidence. Even if you buy the counter is, even if you eat 10 bags of Skittles, the amount of actual dye you're consuming seems so low that the bigger issue is just sort of like, what's the big picture of the foods that we're consuming? I don't know if I'm asking the question clearly, but like, do you agree that there's often a kernel of truth from which the misinformation kind of grows?
1: Yeah, I think it's a great example that you just gave, but absolutely. I think almost always there is the most effective misleading or misinformation has a kernel of truth. That's why it's so effective, because you know intuitively, okay, that is true. Something in there is true. And then they weave kind of a conspiratorial narrative about why that's true. And we see that in almost everything. So you know, it's a lot more difficult to kind of explain the nuance there, that with food dyes, for example, where food dyes, whether they're synthetic or the natural-based derived food dyes, where they show up in our food system are in foods that we would otherwise recommend that we consume less of. Not necessarily not consume them, but consume less of, right? They're going to be in your candies and your sodas and your really like sugary kind of high fat, sugar, salt foods that are devoid of kind of other nutrition like fiber and other nutrients. And so we would, as nutrition professionals, we would recommend we consume less of those. Are we recommending that because it contains a food dye? No, we're recommending it because of the overall kind of nutrient package of that food, which is not health promoting. And so that's kind of the reality of the situation, but it's a lot more nuanced and a lot more difficult to kind of get across than the alternative.
0: I see an analogy between financial services marketing and a lot of the sort of food and nutrition misinformation. And I'll see if I can explain it. One of the things I used to work in financial services and, you know, financial advising, insurance, all this sort of stuff. One of the things about that space is that if everybody was honest about how relatively simple the most important principles are, that'll get you like 90% of the way there. A lot of people would never hire a financial advisor or buy complicated products. It's like, listen, you want to be saving at least X percent. You don't need to be picking stocks. Invest in simple index funds. Pick your risk tolerance. That tells you how much cash, stock, bonds do you need. It's like, it's really very simple. And if everybody was upfront about that, a lot of the people selling products wouldn't make any money. Similarly, it seems to me that by overcomplicating and finding, you know, when you heat the seed oils, it releases, and then we don't know how it interacts with. When you complicate, it seems that it creates an opportunity for people to sell stuff. Do you think there's something to my analogy here?
1: I mean, I have made that exact analogy before. I completely agree.
2: Oh, you have?
1: I think it's not just selling stuff. I think that's a big part of it. But it's also when you're creating content, you have to consistently create content, right? And there's only so many times you can tell somebody in the nutrition space, for example, eat as many nutrient-dense foods as possible. Eat more fruits and vegetables. Eat more fiber. Drink more water, you know, and limit these, like, low nutrient, ultra processed foods as much as possible. That, I mean, a walk, you know, those, because that's going to be like 90%. I mean, the basics of health, which I could rattle off in like less than 10 items, are going to be like 90%+ of what's determining our health. But what happens is creators are consistently creating content and they want eyeballs, oftentimes to sell things. And so what they'll do is they'll focus on that kind of 1%, right? Or the extreme things that are in the margins in terms of what's impacting health, or even not impacting health. And then that's what they'll focus most of the content on. So what we see on social media is really this very small kind of on the margins amount of information that would actually impact health, but we're seeing it. That's most of the information we're seeing. And then we kind of forget the basics and we forget the fundamentals, or we don't focus on the fundamentals. And we see it, you know, with the supplement industry all the time, like these supplements are going to do this for you, but then, you know, somebody's purchasing it who's not doing kind of those really basic things that we would recommend for health.
0: What do you think are the one or two most dangerous things that have been either explicitly or sort of implicitly promoted by the RFK MAHA agenda?
1: I think certainly this idea, because what I always say, often say this, but the MAHA movement kind of came about because of this this idea and this understanding that something's not right, right? I kind of mentioned this. And in a very bipartisan way across the board, we all can kind of understand that. Our food environment right now is not a health-promoting food environment. We have a healthcare system that's failing people. We have, you know, environmental pollution that many of us would like to see less environmental pollution. So most of us can agree on kind of the problem. Yeah, the issue is where did that problem come from? And then what are the solutions? So you have to understand the causes to then understand the solutions to the problem. And I think with the MAHA movement and RFK Jr., like specifically, you know, RFK Jr. has been an anti-vaxxer for many decades. That's where he made his name. That's where many of us in science have been watching him kind of come up. That's really his goal. Like, I don't even think he ever really spoke about nutrition. Maybe I'm wrong, but I never heard it like pre-MAHA movement, right? I think that that's what he used kind of to usher in his anti-vax agenda into HHS. And so I think one of the biggest things, to answer your question directly, that is so concerning about the movement is this idea that we're putting kind of this the blame on scientists and public health institutions instead of kind of where it belongs, which would be this idea of corporate greed, right? Where corporations really, they don't really care about your health. Like, it's not that they're out to get you. It's just that their primary goal is profit and growth in our society, right? And so that's what they're doing. And so if that means that creating a food environment that is not health promoting, that's what they're going to do, because their goal is to their shareholders. Their responsibility is to their shareholders to maximize profit and growth. And so that's going to mean cutting costs in ingredients. That's going to mean marketing to children and to low-income populations where they can sell more of these products. And again, it's not that they're out to make us unhealthy. It's just they don't care if we are healthy or not. And so that's how we get these kind of systems that are really good for corporate profit at the expense of our health. Meanwhile, we have science scientists, we have public health institutions that are trying to fight against this and have been for a long time that are kind of chronically underfunded. And then you have a movement kind of come in placing blame there and now making tons of cuts to science and public health while having a partnering with an administration that is decisively pro-business and pro-industry and making policy decisions benefiting them.
0: One of the things that they often will talk about are toxic additives into our food. And I would love for you to talk about that a little bit, because I think it's very evocative language that promotes this idea of here is an unadulterated food and it's being loaded with this extra stuff that you both don't need and is acutely unhealthy for you. What do you think of this whole narrative around so-called toxic additives? What's the truth of it?
1: Yeah, well, this is an interesting thing too, because if you believe that there's toxic additives, you should be fully supportive of fully funding the FDA, right? And having a very strong FDA. And this is the thing with a lot of them, I think, just don't understand. They want more regulation. Like if we want to make sure that there's not toxic additives in our food supply, we need to be having people working in our regulatory agencies and scientists being in there testing the safety of these food additives. What I will say is we have there's a difference between a safe food supply and a health promoting food supply. And so in terms of a safe food supply, our food supply has always been relatively safe. And you see this on kind of global standards, the Global Food Security Index. When they look at quality and safety of our food supply, we're ranked third in the entire world for quality and safety of our food supply. When there are additives that have been shown to cause harm, we saw this with trans fat, for example, the FDA works to remove those from the food supply. And so I think that it's a bit of a misdirection to suggest that that's the problem. You know, I talk about this all the time. If you look at the American diet, we are over 90% of us are not consuming the recommended intake of vegetables. Around 95% of us are not meeting fiber intake guidelines. So that means 95% of us are not meeting the minimum that we would recommend for fiber. Over half of us are eating too much added sugar. Like, these are really the major issues with our food supply and with our diets, but that we're kind of getting distracted because it's more sensational and it's more scary sounding and it's more fear-based, about as if it's an additive problem when it's really just a dietary composition problem, what we are overly consuming. Again, I mentioned this, 70% of our food supply are these ultra-processed foods, and many of those are these low-nutrient ultra-processed foods, because within that definition, there's a lot of variability. But that's really the problem. And my issue is when we focus all of our attention on something that we don't have strong evidence that actually impacts our health too much, we're distracted from the things we know impacts our health.
0: Let me ask you a little bit specifically about added sugar, because something interesting is going on right now with labeling. At my gym, I won't say the brand, but there's a cereal that all of these people who clearly spend a lot of the time at the gym are walking around with. And it's a cereal that is marketed as high protein, high fiber, and no added sugar. And when I looked at this cereal in the grocery store, you look at the line that says added sugar, and it does say zero. It's very sweet, though. And when you look at the ingredients, I don't remember if it's monk fruit extract or beet sugar or whatever. But labeling has determined that certain types of sweeteners, sugar and corn syrups, do count as added sugar. It seems to me that these are sweetened cereals, sweetened with items that right now don't have to be labeled as added sugar. Is that nutritionally relevant, or are you just having something that's sweetened with a different type of sweetener? And in the body, it's really the same thing. Like, I guess what I'm asking is, have a lot of food manufacturers figured out how to game the labeling requirements?
1: Yeah, it's a good question. The sweeteners, if they're not required to be included in the added sugar label, that's because they're not calorie containing sugars. So we have these non-nutritive sweeteners, they're called, and that means that they don't contain calories. And so we wouldn't add them into added sugar, because added sugars are calorie containing macronutrients, right? So they're carbohydrates. They contain 4 calories per gram, and so that's why they're on a food label like that. So they're required to be included in the ingredient list, but we wouldn't include them in that actual nutrition panel, because those are what's listed there within the carbohydrate label and sugars are calorie containing sugars. So that's
2: not
1: really a nefarious
2: calories,
1: thing.
2: Calories, in other words.
1: Correct. Correct. So yeah, food corporations will use those because they're non-nutritive, so they don't have calories, so they don't have to be added into the sugar because they don't impact you the same as sugar does. A lot of people don't like the flavor of those non-nutritive sweeteners, so it certainly changes the flavor. Like if you're somebody like me who can tell like kind of these non-nutritive sweeteners, you'll try it and you'll be like, oh, that is way too sweet and also doesn't taste like sugar. But yeah, that's the reason. And food corporations, again, they're trying to market to what people are going to buy. So if their target audience is like gym, like high-end gym, right? They're going to use what we call health washing on their packaged foods. And they're going to say, oh, they're going to add a few. There's like a whey protein shortage right now because all of these food manufacturers are trying to add protein into their prepackaged ultra-processed foods to make it seem healthier. And so, you know, these like protein companies can't get access to the protein they otherwise were. And because of the food corporations kind of buying it up and adding it into things like chips or crackers to kind of add a couple grams of protein so they can put high protein on the label.
0: If this is a difficult question to answer, that's totally cool. But can we say that it is healthier when there is one of these non-nutritive sweeteners that doesn't add calories? Like, are you making a healthier choice when you choose that?
1: I mean, you're making a choice that you're eating less sugar, and that is something that we would recommend. So for example, like if you're drinking a diet soda over a regular soda, you're consuming less sugar, which for the average American, that's a good thing. Yes, that would be what we would say.
0: I'd love to ask you a little bit about seed oils. I now see both products and even restaurants that market never any seed oils. And when I've, as a layperson, looked at the peer-reviewed science, I don't see the claims that seed oils are inflammatory in the studies I've looked at. I don't see the big warning signs around seed oils. What's the truth about them, and how did this become such a big marketing tool?
1: Yeah, it's really interesting, David, because like with the food dye thing, there's some nuance there that we could talk about. With the seed oil thing, it just defies nutrition science. Like what we know in the actual evidence, when we look at these studies, global nutrition science studies, not just the U.S., we look globally over long periods of time, epidemiological studies, randomized controlled trials. What we know to be true is that seed oils are not detrimental to health. Like there's just not evidence to suggest that. If there were, I'd be the first person talking about it. When there was a good amount of evidence to suggest trans fats were harmful, like we as public health experts, nutrition scientists, we were the ones pushing to get that out of the food supply. Like that's the reason that a lot of us get into this field, is to make sure that we're helping people eat as healthful as optimally as possible. With seed oils, you know, they're consumed globally. We have lots of data on them. The overall consensus is that they are not harmful for health. And in fact, if you swap out saturated fats for most people and swap in polyunsaturated fatty acids, which are these seed oils, polyunsaturated fatty acids, by the way, are essential fatty acids, which are things like omega-3s and omega-6s, which means we have to get those from the diet in order to survive. Our body doesn't make them. Our body can make, it can synthesize endogenously, which is like inside the body, a lot of fatty acids and a lot of nutrients, but those two you can't. And so you get them from polyunsaturated fats, and seed oils are a good source of those. So you know, we see studies where if you swap out saturated fat and you exchange it for these polyunsaturated fats that can come from seed oils, you see better health outcomes. You see better cardiovascular markers. And I think that it comes from this idea that natural is better, and seed oils go through this extraction method, to get the oil out of the seed. But, you know, that's just the naturalistic fallacy, which, you know, I believed for a long time until I went through a lot of science education, which I completely understand the idea that someone might think that, but it's just not true.
0: To kind of wrap up, if there are 3 to 5 very basic ideas that everybody can think about applying to really simplify all of the different evidence-based suggestions that you give, what is sort of the lowest hanging fruit in the nutrition space?
1: Meet your dietary fiber needs. 95% of us don't. This is what you're looking for, right? Like recommendations?
2: Yeah.
1: Yeah. Meet your dietary fiber needs. Reduce the amount of added sugar that you're consuming. Eat more fruits and vegetables, especially vegetables. Like, just try to make half your plate. We used to have my plate before we got this inverted food pyramid, and my plate was half fruits and vegetables, right? So try to do that. Like, make your plate about half vegetables. Like, make sure you're having a vegetable at every meal, and that's going to help you. Something that I talk to people about sometimes to, like, help increase the vegetables that they're consuming is, like, every time you go to the grocery store or, like, every other time, pick a new vegetable. Like, try a variety of things. So eat a variety of different foods. You know, sometimes we get stuck on eating the same foods over and over, but if you can eat a variety of foods, you're benefiting from the nutrition from a lot of different types of foods, which is helpful. And then I'd say probably, you know, pending that you're able to, because this is a problem in our country with our food supply. We have a lot of areas that we term food deserts, which they don't have ready access to fresh fruits and vegetables and produce. And they have an abundance of access to these prepackaged ultra processed foods. But, you know, as much as you're able to, try to eat these like whole nutrient dense foods as much as possible. You don't have to completely get rid of these prepackaged foods because, you know, it's life it's just not necessary from a nutrition perspective. Like, start thinking, I think the biggest thing that I could say is, like, start thinking of your diet as a dietary pattern. Like, what are you eating consistently over time? Not what does one food say, not what is one ingredient that I'm consuming, but what are you eating over time? And making sure that, you know, you've heard of this 80-20 rule. It really is true. Like, making sure that about 80% of what you're eating, it's a made up statistic, but it gives you kind of an idea of what you're eating, are more nutrient dense foods. And then don't worry about the rest as much.
0: Final question. Do we have a verdict on eggs at this point, which at one point was the worst thing you could possibly eat, then it became the best thing. It's not the cholesterol, it's the saturated fat. But when I look, each egg only has like 1.5 grams of saturated fat. Like, what's the bottom line on eggs, would you say?
1: Yeah, eggs are like the primary example of nutrition science kind of changing or recommendations changing. I think a lot of people think it changes a lot. Like, it doesn't. The basics that we've been recommending have been pretty consistent over decades. But certainly eggs is a good example. There used to be, you know, right now the recommendation is for most people, unless there's an issue, because there's individual like variability here. But for most people, eggs are fine to consume. They're a good nutrient dense source of food, protein, healthful fats. And so they're a pretty good choice. So I consume eggs.
0: And is there some number of eggs, or is it just a matter of the total picture of your saturated fat intake?
1: Yeah, it's a total picture of saturated fat. It's a total picture of what your whole diet looks like. You know, like if you have a 2-egg omelet, usually that's fine for most people. But the recommendation, which remains in these dietary guidelines, is to keep your total saturated fat to less than 10% of total calories, and which is tough because, like, who knows what that number is? But you know, it just kind of gives you an idea that you kind of want to limit it as much as possible.
0: All right. We've been speaking with Dr. Jessica Nurick. Really appreciate your time and your insights. And we'll link out to your various platforms that you're publishing on. Thank you so much.
1: Thanks for having me, David.
0: We'll talk to you soon. Bye.
1: Okay. Bye.
3: 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A visibly swollen Donald Trump stunned an Oval Office full of reporters, as well as the Iraqi prime minister, by the way, struggled to speak and really left the press corps baffled based on the things that he said. Donald Trump did welcome the prime minister of Iraq to the White House yesterday, and he started with his whole "he's young and he's handsome" thing, which is one of these jokes Trump likes to tell when he has athletes at the White House or whoever else. But again, with Trump, there's always some reality to everything he says. Nothing is just a joke. And it goes to one of Donald Trump's greatest insecurities, of course, which is that he is not the best looking, fittest guy that is out there.
4: The new prime minister, he's a great leader. I think he's going to be there for a long period of time. And it's great to have you at the White House. Thank you very much.
5: Thank you.
4: And he's a young man. He's young and he's handsome, which I don't like. I'm not happy about it.
3: I would be so curious as to whether Trump even knows this guy's name, quite frankly. Asked a question about Iran, a visibly confused Trump starts talking about relations between Iraq and American oil companies. And at this point, people in the room started to realize, oh no, is he sundowning early today? This doesn't seem like a good day for Trump.
2: Sir, is the military attack on Iran, is this a strategy to bring them back to the table, or is it to degrade them so the regime will eventually fall?
4: Well, we don't think we need the military there anymore. You know, it's a very big operation. And what we do have is the oil companies are all going in now, and they're doing partnerships with Iraq, and they're getting along very well. The relationship is a whole big relationship where we don't need the military there. We're there to help them. Right. We're there to protect them if need be, but we don't think that's going to be necessary. And their primary, I consider it an opponent. They might have considered a friend, but I consider that an opponent was Iran, was a big burden on Iran.
3: Rumor has it Donald Trump is still answering this question today and still has not actually addressed the substance. Consider how often Donald Trump is misunderstanding questions and statements. And there's two concurrent issues here. It's been reported on extensively now that Trump is really struggling to hear. Not something we make fun of, right? It's just sometimes hearing can decline with age. Trump is 80. And sometimes Trump just can't hear the questions. And then sometimes Trump doesn't understand the questions. That's another thing that's going on. But here's a question about Iran, talks about Iraq and oil companies. It's all very strange. Then the topic of inflation came up, and Donald Trump said, inflation's over. We've solved it. And he even looks into the camera and says, remember that for these midterms, inflation is done.
2: Yeah, thank you. Will this trend hold now that strikes on Iran?
4: I think so. I think it's going to, inflation's down. We inherited the worst inflation in the history of our country. They say 48 years. It was the worst in the history of our country from Biden, Sleepy Joe. He might have been sleepy, but boy, he could create inflation like nobody. And I inherited that, and I got blamed for it, and it's not my fault. We are putting it to sleep, and we've done a great job, Scott and Howard and Marco and even Pete, because he's watching his dollars, right? But they've done a fantastic job. We've all done a fantastic job. So we had the worst inflation in history and the history of our country. I mean, we had months where it was 9% and 10%, and now we have a report just came out. It was just released. Thank you for bringing it up. But the report was incredible. Inflation is way down. That means prices are coming way down. And we're doing a great job. Remember that for the midterms, they say to that camera. Remember that because nobody else could do it.
3: Nobody could do it. By the way, inflation is up from when Trump was sworn back in. And you don't have to take my word for it, as I always encourage people to do. Just go and check the data. We have inflation data. And when Donald Trump took over in January of 2025, inflation was 3%, 2.8%. So sort of in there because Trump took over at the end of January. It went all the way up to 4.2% in May and then is now down at 3.5%, all higher than the desired target and all higher than the inflation rate when Joe Biden left office. Just the facts. Don't take my word for it. Donald Trump asked about his chickening out on the Strait of Hormuz and the 20% fee. He goes, listen, people called me. Kings called me. Emirs called me and they said, we don't want this. Let's do it a different way. They called me and they said, sir, grown men, tough men with tears in their eyes. And they saluted. And I said, well, we'll do it a little differently.
5: President Trump. Thank you, President Trump. I have two questions. I was wondering if you could explain your changing thinking on the Strait of Hormuz, applying a 20% fee.
3: Thinking.
5: How did you get to the decision?
3: I like
5: you
3: that.
4: Yeah, so when I put that out yesterday, because we've been doing that for many, many years, it was never fair to me that we would be guarding the Strait when we basically don't take anything. We don't need the oil at all. And it wasn't important for us, but it was important for allies. It was important for people that we get along with very well, including the major Gulf State countries. So I put it out yesterday. I thought it was good. I was called by different people, different countries, kings and emirs and
3: all. Translation, I'm a pushover.
4: All of the people that we all know and we all love, and they've been, frankly, they've been very strong partners. And they said, we'd love to do it a different way. We'd love to invest in the United States with billions and billions of dollars and continue our record setting, because there's never been a time like this with the United States, with the factories, with the plants, with everything else. And we would like to invest tremendously in the United States as opposed to charging a fee. And I like that, actually, because I don't think anybody should be able to charge a fee for the straight or for any other straight relationship in terms of other sections of the world. I don't think anybody should be really in that position. But
3: Trump wants never to pay a fee for straight relationships. Sort of an interesting revelation there. Listen, the translation is Trump's a pushover, combined with he didn't even really understand what he was doing or why it was a bad idea. That's the bottom line. Trump asked about the FBI being involved in investigating Lindsey Graham's death. And he goes, there's conspiracy theories, but I don't think there's anything to them.
5: If I could also ask, are you aware of why the FBI is looking into Senator Graham's death? Have you gotten any updates on why they were at his home?
4: Well, I don't know why, because I think, he had a problem. His father had a very similar problem, as you know. It's very unique. At first, I heard it was clogged arteries, because he did have clogged arteries. He had a problem with that. He was, I wish he took better care of himself. I say, you can solve that problem, but what happened is actually something that's very hard to detect. It was not related to any blockage. It was a totally different thing. And supposedly, and I've watched all the medical reports, I've had the doctors from the White House come in and explain what happened. And this is something that is very almost undetectable. And if it happens, there's not much you can do about it. It sounds unfortunate, but there's not much you can do about it. If you look at his father died of the same thing at about the same age. So there was not much. They say it's almost undetectable. You can detect it by, if you have a very bad back, that's a sign. It's a bad sign. So if anybody has a bad back, it's a pretty rough thing to think about. But the fact that's one of the primary signs, and he would tell me he had a bad back. But little did anyone realize it was for that. So, and when that bursts, which it did, it burst, there's not much. So I don't see a lot of evil there. I know there's all sorts of conspiracy theories going along. And I don't think the FBI is wasting their time if they're doing
3: that. So Trump is not buying the conspiracy theories around Lindsey Graham's death. Trump's understanding of aortic dissection, by the way, is not exactly in line with the medical science, but that's not a surprise to anybody. Trump is not buying it. And finally, reporters trying to get Trump to give us a little preview of tomorrow night's big national address. And Trump does indicate that it relates to election law. And this reinforces my belief that Donald Trump plans to announce some very serious voter suppression techniques.
6: Around the world and around the nation are anticipating your big announcement on Thursday night regarding election machines and integrity. Can you give us sort of a sneak peek about what to expect and tell the
4: audience?
6: Well,
4: I'd rather save it. It will concern that subject, and we'll have a couple of other things to
6: say.
4: Why
6: should people watch, though?
4: But I'd rather save it, but it's really big news.
3: Yep.
4: It's really, really big news. And our country has to shape up. But that's what we're going to be talking about Thursday is it doesn't get bigger, because without free and fair elections, you don't have a country. We'll be discussing other things, too. But
3: so we are eagerly anticipating and also terrified about the degree of voter suppression and election suppression that Donald Trump plans to announce tomorrow night. When he does it, you know that I will tell you what is announced. Every few months, someone on the right rediscovers one of the favorite talking points of MAGA, which is, look, Donald Trump donates his entire presidential salary. What a good guy. Nobody gives him the credit for donating his entire $400,000 presidential salary. And this time it is former convicted felon. Interesting how that works with pardons. It is Dinesh D'Souza who posts that despite barely any media coverage, Trump needs more credit for this. He put out a tweet saying, quote, Despite barely any media coverage, Trump has consistently donated his entire $400,000 annual presidential salary. Trump deserves credit for this, posting it along with this video of Trump bragging about it.
7: No other president, they say, with the possible exception of George Washington, and they haven't been able to find those records. And we've had wealthy presidents before, but no other president has contributed the salary. And they told me before this that you will probably be asking me whether or not I'm going to contribute my salary again, but you haven't asked that.
8: Are you going to?
7: Yes.
8: You are? Okay.
7: Yes, I am.
8: Okay.
3: All right. So the audio and video a little bit out of sync there. I apologize for that. But there is Donald Trump also saying, I need more credit. Everybody should be talking to me about donating my salary. Let me just put the number into context for you. Donald Trump reportedly made $2.2 billion in 2025. $2.2 billion. The presidential salary is $400,000. So what that means is that Donald Trump donated 0.018% of his annual income. Now, I want to analogize what that means. Scale it to the typical American. The median annual income in the United States last year was $65,000. Someone making $65,000 who donated the same percentage of their income as Trump is donating would be donating $11. If your friend who makes $65,000 told you, I donated $11, why don't more people talk about that? Why won't people acknowledge my extraordinary generosity? You would think, what the F is my friend talking about? You would go, that's nice, but I'm going to move on with my day. Let me know when you actually donate something significant. That is what Trump is effectively doing. Now, I think there's a bigger issue than that. This isn't just Trump making a charitable donation and expecting nothing back. The presidency isn't a side hobby. The presidency is what expanded Trump's visibility and influence and has given Trump the platform from which he made $2.2 billion in 2025. During Trump's presidency, after the first term, now again during the second term, Trump's brand has become more valuable. Even though there have been areas where it's become less valuable, a lot of buildings wanted to take the Trump name off of them when Trump became president. Donald Trump has been able to sort of push business ventures and licensing deals, merchandise and crypto projects that made him a ton of money. So imagine someone saying, I donated $11 on an average salary. You'd go, ah, that's kind of not really a big deal. Now imagine that the $11 donation came with the opportunity to get the access from which you made $65,000. That's what Donald Trump has done. Would you describe that as generosity? Or would you go, well, that's an investment. I'll donate my $400,000 salary in exchange for making $2 billion a year. So this talking point has always been very strange. Supporters want people to focus on Trump's generous donation. They don't want people looking at the billions. The salary is tiny compared to the financial ecosystem around Trump's political career. And so before you even get into the ethical questions about how Trump has monetized political influence, branded merchandise and crypto and all of this stuff, whether all those activities are even appropriate for a president to be engaged in, that's an important but separate debate. Pretending the meaningful financial story is a $400,000 salary donation misses the point entirely. If you earn billions from being in public office, highlighting that you gave away $400,000 is very stupid. And it's like pointing to, you know, we gave you complimentary peanuts and pretzels after someone buys, you know, not a flight, but the entire airline. Now, you're free to believe that Trump's donation of his salary is a nice gesture. Don't confuse it with evidence that this isn't an extraordinarily lucrative presidency for Donald Trump. He loves to say, I could just be golfing. I didn't have to do this. And it's a lot more difficult. Well, it also, Trump's no martyr because he's the president. It gave him unfettered access to power and privilege, even compared to where he was before, and allowed him to make billions from being president of the United States. Don't forget about that. We will talk about possible charges against Elon Musk for breaking election law on the bonus show. The House has passed a bill that would make daylight saving time permanent, and there is a misuse of driver assistance systems that are posing a major risk to road safety. I have some personal anecdotes I will share about this. All of that and more On today's bonus show, sign up at joinpacman.com. I'll see you then.
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3: Overboard, and the fallout really, honestly, truthfully, quite brutal. There's now a survey of the fired federal workers across some 14 agencies that show they've been struggling. Spent months job hunting, nearly one in five still unemployed. More than two-thirds of them have been taking massive pay cuts and not doing that great. And I guess, you know, not only the federal workers that are still there miserable, but he's gone even beyond and above and beyond and made the people that they've fired miserable. And here to share some thoughts on, well, the survey and where all this has taken us, I've asked Anna Rogers to come share some thoughts with us. Anna's a contributor over at Mother Jones Magazine. You can check out her latest story on this over at motherjones.com. Anna, thanks for taking time for us.
4: Thanks for having me.
3: So, mission accomplished, no? I mean, from what you're talking about and the people that you're talking about, you know, at least he was honest, right?
4: Yeah, but I think it's also, you know, the extent to which, you know, workers were put in trauma, as he said, is I think something that even at the time when he was saying that, even when he was coming in to the Office of Personnel Management, like, I don't think anyone had a sense of how expansive that trauma was going to be, because it's, you know, for the people who are still in the federal workforce, it's also the people who have been fired and have not returned to the federal workforce, as this new survey finally has data to show, but also some of those too who were fired and came back and are now on the edge of their seats every day and feeling those feelings of stress still, even though, you know, essentially they got to come back.
3: Now, look, I've worked in places where I've known my demise is going to be soon. There's one company I worked for that they had gotten in the middle of a labor dispute and they fired a bunch of people they shouldn't have. And they were forced to put them back, which meant my time was going to be temporary. And their treatment of me was even worse than that. And my interest in being there wasn't the greatest. So they probably didn't get an awful lot. And this is why I have a problem with this kind of mentality and leadership in our federal workforce, because those folks do work for us that we need to get done. So I don't want to have to deal with someone who's getting beat up by the boss and by the customer. And I don't want that for people.
4: Yeah, absolutely. And I think when it comes to federal workers too, it's not just that, you know, they're doing work for us, but also they often, you know, are in these jobs because they really want to do that work. They're usually very specialized and, you know, they could perhaps get some similar jobs in, you know, the private sector, but they've usually chosen to be in the federal workforce. And often too, once people get into the federal workforce, they expected to be there for the rest of their working life. So, like, you know, I think something I heard from some of the workers I talked to was that, you know, this is not a normal job loss. Like, many job losses, like, are traumatic. But I think something specific about this is both, you know, the sort of expectations that this workforce has, but also, too, the fact that they watch their work be destroyed. And from what I heard of even people coming back, they don't trust that if they say, yes, I'll take a contractor job, or even I'll come back as a full-time federal employee, that they'll actually get to do that work that they had wanted to do in the first place.
3: No, and then look, that's Trump all the way down. You know, the reality is you can't trust a word that comes out of that guy or anyone associated with him. So I don't doubt that. But I've also heard this viewed in another light as well, as not just being treated poorly and shown the door and fired and all that, but almost ostracized to the point to where, you know, there's a thought out there that it's almost like a scarlet letter. You used to work for the government and they fired you. Well, nobody wants to talk to them after that. Do you get that sense from people?
4: I get a sense that it's like hard out there after. I don't know if they feel like, as I didn't see as much evidence that like it feels like the fact that they worked for the federal government is hanging on their backs. But what does feel like is hanging on a lot of people is that they've gotten shoved out of their jobs in waves. So there's all these people looking for work at the same time who are similarly highly qualified, but also too probably don't, you know, know how to navigate maybe the private sector workforce because they haven't been there. So, you know, it's already considered a hostile job market, but then you're throwing these people in all at once who are not necessarily equipped to navigate it. So it becomes a perfect storm for, you know, struggling with employment for months and months and months, as we saw in the data that many people were.
3: No, I had one person explain it to me this way, is that, you know, the goal was to vilify federal employees. And they have, I got to be honest, Trump and company have done a really great job of vilifying our federal workforce and framing them as lazy and incompetent and all of these things. So I think that's where that was coming from. They've done such a great job of saying how worthless our federal workforce is that people are like, well, you got fired from the federal government. Yeah, we probably can't do anything anyway. And it's, I guess it's not surprising that they're struggling, that some are struggling in as they are.
4: Yeah. And I think too, like to that sort of, you know, public perception of federal workers, I think there was some like rallying around them when they first got fired. But you often end up, you know, with their long-term effects of those, like of those firings. And those long-term effects are things that, you know, these workers, when I was talking to them about, you know, the aftermath, they clearly want to talk about, they still need some support publicly, but, you know, it's hard to ask for that support in this environment to ask sympathy.
3: No, you're right. No, but here's the thing. And this is where there was a point in my life early on where I was unemployed. The Bush, the H.W. Bush economy was not great. And I was laid off for about 7 months. And it wears on you when you go, hey, I can go out and get a job anytime I want, only to find out that not really. It's tough out there. And you know, that kind of, you got all these, especially people who came out of the federal workforce, who have all of these qualifications. Most of them have college degrees and special training. And to not then be able to, you know, to cash in on that, or at least put food on the table, after a bit of time, I got to imagine that that wears on your mental health. So what did you find in your survey? How did these mass firings, how did they affect people's mental health beyond the usual stress of being unemployed?
4: Yeah, I mean, that was one of the most like shocking statistics. I know we know generally that, you know, being fired from a job often leads like many people to feel depressed, to have anxiety about their futures. But I think the rate at which this was still true for federal workers, even 1 year after they were fired, was pretty astounding. I think it was, of everyone they surveyed, everyone answered these questions, and like 95% had new mental health symptoms. 1 in 4 like even started taking a new psychiatric medication. And this is something too that I can relate to, is I was a federal worker as well, but I quit before everyone I worked with was fired. And, you know, even before I left, I also started feeling like mental health symptoms I didn't have before. And I think this is one of the things that I'd wanted to do a story about this for a while, because I was anecdotally seeing this among federal workers who I'd talked to over the past year, both people I knew and people I was interviewing for other stories. But until this survey came out, there really wasn't data that showed, you know, this was more than anecdotes that I collected or others collected. And it's so widespread.
3: So how is this different than, you know, because, you know, there are some people, this is different than mass layoffs in a private sector. Or, you know, I'm sure there are people in the audience who have gone, well, I lost a job and a bunch of us lost jobs. We got over it. We toughed through it. How's this different than than a factory closing or some other large employer just going, you know, I don't know, like Microsoft going, we're going to get rid of, you know, a percentage of our workforce. How's this different?
4: I think, you know, in some ways it is similar, but I think it's different in that, you know, this is not just, you know, about the people who are fired, but the fact that they were often providing public services they know they are not providing. So it shifts their, you know, mindset about this country and where it's going. It also, too, you know, these things had been so established often that there was, you know, no expectation that this could happen, or that if it did, maybe the courts or Congress would intervene. And we really didn't see that happen. We did see the courts rule that the firings were unlawful, but even the judge that made that ruling said that, you know, oh, I think the workers are in, you know, jobs now, they've moved on. But what we've largely seen is that is just not true.
3: Yeah, I mean, again, I talked about that ruling, and it was amazing to me that you would rule, yeah, they can't do this, but, you know, it's water under the bridge. And yet these are people's lives that are now in turmoil. So long term, I mean, you know, this is like anybody who's lost a job, who's lost income, and a large number of these people have taken pay cuts. The health insurance has gone away from a lot of folks. There's a lot of chaos here, needless, because we're now going back rehiring some of those positions. Why are people hesitant to go back and take some of those jobs? And I have my opinion, and I look at, you know, Russell Vaught's statement of we want people to be miserable. But hey, you know, they could work for, you know, what, this Frank Bisignano over at the Social Security Administration, who's giving out chocolate-covered pretzels to lift morale. Now, granted, it's his daughter's company that sells these chocolate-covered pretzels, but twice, you know, because, you know, what's better than a sweet pretzel?
4: I think for a lot of people that, you know, like there's some people who definitely are going back, and a lot of that is to like necessity. Like if they haven't found a job in 6, 8, 12 months and their old institute is hiring, like that's a pretty nice deal, even if they're going to feel that fear every day in the job. And one of the people I spoke to for this piece had returned to her old workplace, but just every day felt this dread of, they're going to fire me again. And I think that's sort of also, you know, what makes this, you know, as a different case perhaps, is that even when people are reinstated, this administration is still doing things that make it clear that they have more firings planned, like reclassifying various employees to at-will hires who were not previously in that category, and hiring people as contractors where their contracts could just be cut.
3: Yeah. No, what's amazing to me is, you know, I've had these conversations with a bunch of folks who don't work in the public sector, and their response to the at will thing is, well, I'm at will. We've gotten used to as a country that, you know what, the boss is in charge. The boss can fire and hire anybody they want. And we want government to run like a business. So this is how things are going to be done. And I got to tell you, I don't think I'm there yet.
4: Yeah. I think with the at will thing, it's maybe not so much like the thing that, you know, was alarming to me about that was not so much that it was changing it to at will. I've been an at will employee at various points, but I think it's more that the question of why are you reclassifying these people and why are you reclassifying them now? And I think it could mean nothing. It could, you know, just be something they're doing because.
3: Oh no, it means something. No, they don't. I'm not going to let you give them that out. I said all during the campaign in 2024 that this was all about making patronage great again. We were only going to have loyalty hires. You're going to need to spout off your favorite executive order. You better not have anything written in your social media that was negative of Dear Leader, because they ran through all this with Project 2025. They were very clear on what their intentions for federal workers are and were, and very clear for what they want for American citizens. So for me, the federal workforce is nothing more than the canary in the coal mine of what we all have in store for us if they get their way, if we lose this battlefront.
4: Yeah, absolutely. And I think too, you know, with all these different signs we're talking about, like with the reclassification thing, I think, you know, there's this layer of, because so many of these workers, if they've returned, if they've stayed in the government this whole time, they're traumatized as Vaught wanted. So with that trauma comes this desire for figuring out what's going to happen next, for anticipating, you know, the things you're afraid about, which in this case is often being fired. So there's a lot of reading the tea leaves, some of which is, you know, pretty blatant and what they've laid out in their plans, and others which are, you know, policy changes where we don't quite know where they're headed yet.
3: Now, bigger picture, though, my view has always been of the Republican Party as a whole, that they don't believe in government. They continually tell us that government can't work, doesn't work, and won't work. And then when they get control of something, they tear it apart and destroy it and cripple it and handcuff it so that it doesn't work, so they can turn back and go, see, it doesn't work, so that they can then privatize and profitize it. So for me, this all fits into their MO. This is what they do, so I'm not surprised by it. So the question then comes, you know, for the federal workforce, or for potential future federal workers, I got to think that, you know, unless you're ready to be every 4 years ready to be replaced in a kind of a weird political pendulum hire and fire scheme, we're probably not going to get the best and brightest who are going to want to serve our government.

0: is clearly starting to have notable impacts on the economy generally, especially in regions with a lot of federal workers, where people are putting off, you know, big life expenses. They're tightening their belts because, you know, even if they get their jobs back, they're afraid that they're going to go away again. So no one's going to, you know, buy a house if they're not sure they can afford their mortgage or move to somewhere that's more expensive.
1: No way to run a lemonade stand, let alone the most powerful, largest government on the planet. I got to tell you, Anna, very predictable. All of this was very predictable. The whole run up to the 2024 campaign and the talk of Schedule F and all the firings they want to do, this was all in line. So the last question I've got for you, you know, in looking at these people, is there a way to mobilize? Because politically, there's got to be a price to pay. I talk to people all the time who are trying to get through to Social Security, only to find out there's nobody working there anymore because they canned a bunch of them, especially the people who knew what they were doing, and replaced it with some AI bot that you have to try and wrestle through. Mm-hmm. So I'm curious, do you see some kind of groundswell of support for these folks? Or sadly, like a lot of times when a plant closes and there's mass layoffs, are they just going to fall through the cracks and their life isn't going to be what they had hoped?
0: I think early on when the firings were first starting to happen, you know, we saw a lot of attention and rallying behind federal workers. But I think also too, you know, a lot of that has fallen off as, you know, the remaining federal workforce hasn't been tampered with as much recently. And so it's gotten quieter. But I do think among those people who have been fired, like I have seen so much political activity, so much, you know, campaigning and spending their time advocating for the types of services that they once provided. And it's such an interesting shift. And I'm very curious to see it play out because, you know, typically civil servants shy away from interacting with politics and talking about politics. It's usually very taboo because you want a nonpartisan civil service. So it's often not something federal workers spend a lot of time engaging.
1: Yeah, at least we used to. Now in the new day, we want sycophants and loyalists. Not you know, we want somebody who's maybe smart enough on how to find the bathroom, but really not helpful. Mm-hmm. This is sad stuff. But Anna Rogers, I appreciate the time. I hope folks will check out your reporting over at motherjones.com, Mother Jones Magazine. Anna Rogers, thanks so much.
0: Thank you.
1: I want to hear your thoughts. Are you a federal employee? Did you got one of these stories? I want to hear it. And oh, by the way, everyone save your, I'm an at-will employee. I've heard them all. Save that. I'm not responding. Everything else, I want to hear your thoughts. Rick at therickSmithShow.com. Right back. I'm Rick Smith, and this is Labor History in Two. On this day in labor history, and we are going all the way back to the year 1381. That was the day John Ball, the leader of the peasants' revolt in England, was executed. Due to the plague, the Black Death, in 1348, many peasants had died. Land was plentiful, and laborers were scarce. The authorities responded with emergency legislation, the Ordinance of Laborers in 1349, and the Statute of Laborers in 1351. These laws fixed wages at pre-plague levels and punished employers trying to outbid their competitors. Local lords had the right to prevent serfs from leaving their manors. To raise money for the ongoing Hundred Years' War with France, Parliament levied a new tax on every person over the age of 14. This was especially unpopular among the peasant class. The church sided with the wealthy landowners. As a result, some priests rebelled against the church's hierarchy. John Ball was one of these rebels, and for his rebellion, he was imprisoned at Maidstone Castle. The initial outbreak of the peasants' revolt occurred in 1380. The people rose up against the new tax. One tax collector was beaten and driven from the village of Fabe. The chief justice, sent to calm the peasants, suffered a similar fate. Word spread, and uprisings occurred throughout England. Rebels in Kent besieged Maidstone Castle and freed John Ball. Troops were dispatched around the country to suppress the revolt. John Ball was hung, drawn, and quartered in the marketplace as an example to any other potential rebels. The peasants' revolt was crushed, but Parliament gave up trying to control peasant wages and stopped collecting the poll tax. Many peasants were now considered free men, no longer owned by landowners. All of these things helped to end the feudal system.
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2: Imagine if you worked for an employer that said, I want to make your life miserable. I want you to be terrified to come to work. I want you to be miserable every second of every day. Imagine working in that kind of a hostile environment. That's what this administration is doing to our federal workforce. And I know people say, well, you don't like it, just go somewhere else. As we're finding out, not a lot of places for people to go in this economy. And the weird thing is there are kind of laws in place. Not a lot of them, but there are some repercussions in the private sector that you're going to sue the government. And the weird thing is, and this is where I've been saying, you know, look, the federal unions don't have the power to strike. This is where I think we need to give federal employees the power to strike, to say, look, you know, that's the recourse. I'm a firm believer in the recourse being, if you're not treated well, put your hands in your pockets and march your feet. Fold your arms, march your feet. Shut things down. Can't do that, though. Only our politicians can shut our government down, which they've done a couple of times. And here's the weird part, how upside down this world really is. The politicians, the boss, so to speak, they can shut the job down. But you still have to show up and keep working and not get paid. How brilliant of a system is that? But according to the Russell Vogt, they want people traumatically affected. When they wake up in the morning, don't want them to come here, want them to be viewed as villains. Imagine working in that in work environment. And imagine as they're continuing to cut more and more, and they're continuing to tear our government apart and the workplace. Because understand, our government is someone's workplace. The hostility in those workplaces, especially as the person to your right probably isn't there anymore. Now you got to do double the labor, which is why I thought it was interesting. And I brought it up with Anna Rogers. She didn't bite, didn't find it as funny as I did. That evidently the morale at the Social Security Administration is really bad. They're saying at a 59-year low, because of what Trump has done with the massive, massive cuts. And the solution for the guy who's the head of the Social Security Administration, the commissioner, Frank Bisignano, evidently he thought the best idea would be to give the staff, packages of chocolate-covered pretzels. Pretzelables. Emblazoned with the Pretzelable brand. The website, the phone number, because, hey, you know, along with, you know, hey, thanks for being an employee. Thanks for your work. Pretzels. Now, we've heard of, you know, pizza, you know, you're not getting a raise. Company's doing great. Profits are at all-time high. We brought you a pizza, one pizza. You're not getting any of the profits. No. But, you know, we'll have a pizza party. Or I've seen places with donuts. But pretzels. And you go, well, why pretzels? Why chocolate-covered pretzels? Now, understand, I like a good chocolate-covered pretzel as much as the next guy. Prefer the soft ones, but chocolate-covered pretzels are great. But why pretzelables? What could it be about this one item that would make you go, gee, I think I'm going to give my employees this wonderful gift, this well-branded pretzel gift, along with their website and phone number in case they want to order more down the road. What could possibly drive him to not do it once, but to do it twice? And I got to wonder, did we pay for it? Yeah, we probably did. Turns out, and I know you're not going to be surprised by this, but it turns out that Commissioner Bisignano's daughter owns Pretzelables. Evidently. And you go, look, but, you know, hey, you know, where would you go if you wanted a good quality product? You'd go to your own daughter, right? Because, you know, you trust them. Or it's just another sign of how bad the grift is in this administration. how the use of our tax dollars and the use of our resources just being squandered to, well, to further someone else's private interest. Now, that's a small thing. And I admit that it is a small thing. The real rot is at the head of the fish. The real rot is in the Oval Office. The real rot is the Trump family and all of the graft that's going on there. But I just thought it was interesting. And I know there's a brand of chocolate covered pretzels that I will never buy. Yeah, probably never buying pretzelables. I want to hear your thoughts. A nice thing to do? Would you be happy receiving chocolate covered pretzels as a thank you and to help boost morale? Or would you prefer, I don't know, a little job security, maybe a raise, maybe, you know, a more enticing workplace, somewhere where you'd want to come to work? I don't know. Pretzels or being treated better? Rick at the ricksmithshow.com. Want to hear your thoughts. Miss any portion of the program, podcast. And as always, thanks so much for being here. We'll see you back here next time.
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2: And this is Labor History in Two. On this day in labor history, the year was 1978. That was the day municipal workers in Cleveland, Louisville, and Philadelphia walked off the job. That summer was rocked with public sector strikes, starting with a firefighter strike in Memphis. In Cleveland, municipal services came to a virtual halt as city workers honored a police work stoppage. In Louisville, firefighters walked off the job after the Kentucky Labor Relations Board found the city guilty of unfair labor practices. And in Philadelphia, 20,000 AFSCME members, including sanitation, highway, and health department workers, rejected a last-minute contract offer. They demanded wage increases. But they were also furious when the city announced it would have to lay off city workers to pay an arbitration award to the police. Sanitation strikes soon followed in New Orleans, San Antonio, Detroit, and Tuscaloosa. By the third week of July, transit workers in Washington, D.C. staged a wildcat strike, as did postal workers in California and New Jersey. Labor historian Joseph McCartan notes that public sector strikes peaked in 1975 and again in 1978. By the late 1970s, the volatile recipe of rising public sector union militancy, inflation, and anti-tax reform made public sector unions more vulnerable than at any other time. Suddenly, the union became a convenient scapegoat for public officials dealing with declining relative tax revenues, demands for improved public services, and taxpayer unrest. McCartan adds that by 1978, public employers came out swinging in labor disputes. Public sector unions would struggle to hold their own in an increasingly hostile environment as their ability to strike was being severely eroded. The backlash against public sector militancy set the stage for President Reagan's smashing of the PATCO union just 3 years later.
3: This healthcare system is not normal. A healthcare system based on profit is not normal. A healthcare system that is not based on well-being and health is not normal. And everyone in one way or another is affected. And that's why we need everyone to join together and to demand something better.
4: Welcome to Code WAC, where we break down how our healthcare system really works, what it means for you, and how we can make it better for everyone. I'm your host, Brenda Gazar. Nearly everyone has a healthcare story. For some, it's an insurance claim that was denied. For others, it's a medical bill they couldn't afford, a hospital that closed in their community, or a job they didn't leave because their health insurance depended on it. Dr. Anna Malino, a retired pediatrician and longtime advocate for a national single-payer healthcare system, says Americans have come to accept experiences like these as simply part of life. She argues they don't have to be.
3: You're absolutely right. It is normal for us. 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They can't believe that this is a normal healthcare system. You know, the medical debt, you know, that affects 20 million people. That is almost non-existent in other countries. And yet, with all of these statistics, you know, people just don't even bat an eye because we think that this is normal. We think that it's normal to have this two-tiered healthcare system.
4: Get the full Code WAC story on ProgressiveVoices.com and on the PV app. Catch all our episodes by subscribing to Code WAC wherever you find your podcasts. 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
2: And welcome, brothers, sisters, working class heroes. This is the Rick Smith Show. Thanks so much for being here today on the big program. Lots to get to, lots to talk about. Got a number of emails from folks going, the economy's rigged. It's broken. Rick, it's broken. I go, no, it's rigged, but it's working perfectly. And there are two numbers that could make your blood boil if we had a functional education system. Because on paper, we look like one of the richest countries in the world. One of the richest countries on earth. Average wealth per adult in this country, almost $700,000. Second in the world. That figure they brag about in Davos and on CNBC, America's doing great. But dig one inch deeper and you hit the real story in our country. Median wealth in this country, you know, that's what the typical adult has. That's what you and I probably have got, around 69 grand. And that puts us all the way down from second wealth to 28th in what people actually have. So congratulations. We're world class at making wealth. We're just mediocre at letting ordinary people have any of it. And what that gap really tells us is simple. A tiny group of people have an awful lot of money that they're hoarding at the top. And the vast majority of us are scraping by with a used car, a modest 401k, and whatever home equity we can borrow against to put braces on the kids. You don't get second in the world average with 28th in the world median unless you have an insanely distorted system. And here's where I, as a labor guy, get loud. This isn't by accident. This is a policy choice. We did this on purpose. We passed tax codes that treat wealth better than wages. We voted for politicians who decide stock buybacks are more important than pensions. They carried interest, deserves a break while overtime gets squeezed. That billionaire dynasties should pay less on their unearned fortunes than you pay in your paycheck. Then we act shocked when the numbers show that the pie is huge, but your slice of it, it's a little bitty. If the average American is worth $696,000 and the typical American has $69,000, then the problem is not that working people don't work hard enough. The problem is that the system is extracting almost everything you create and park that asset in giant bubbles, offshore accounts, and old corporate balance sheets. So what should we be doing? Stop tinkering around the edges. We should be talking about how to seriously raise taxes on the insanely wealthy and how to redistribute that wealth. Oh, I don't know. Actually make it trickle down to the people who produce it. That means higher margin, top marginal tax rates. That means closing loopholes. That means cracking down on corporate tax dodging. And oh yeah, the most crucial part of it for me, unions. Unions have to be one of the main vehicles for redistributing that wealth. Because you can raise taxes at the top, but unless workers have the organized power to be able to demand more from the bosses, to squeeze those better wages and benefits out, we're going to remain where we are. So, yeah, unions turn pleas into we're bargaining and converting profits into pay raises, healthcare, pensions, safer workplaces. They democratize the workplace in the same way that progressive taxes are supposed to democratize the economy. You want to move us from second in the world on paper to actually having wealth for all of us? This is the way forward. We built a nation where the numbers are rich and the people are poor. It's time to flip that script. I want to hear your thoughts. What do you think? Email me, rick@therickSmithShow.com. Quick break. Right back after this. I'm Rick Smith, and this is Labor History in Two. On this day in labor history, the year was 1931. That was the day that Ralph Gray was attacked for trying to organize black farmers. Gray was born to a large African-American family in Alabama. Living in the Jim Crow South, he became a tenant farmer. He joined the Communist Party. At the time, communist labor organizers were often more open to black membership and leadership than were other white-dominated labor organizations. Along with his brother Tommy, Ralph helped to found the Croppers and Farm Workers Union in Tallapoosa County, Alabama. They set to work organizing black sharecroppers. Then, several of the local landlords stopped providing food and money to their workers. They did this in an effort to force the black workers to labor on building a new sawmill. Angry sharecroppers joined the new union in protest. The union demanded more autonomy for the tenant farmers. They also demanded a longer school day and a public school bus for their children. Alarmed by this organizing, the sheriff, Kyle Young, led a posse to break up a union meeting. They beat and terrorized the union members. The vigilantes then went to Tommy Gray's house, where they fractured his wife's skull. Ralph Gray chased them off with a shotgun. But the next night, on July 16th, the union met again. Gray and others armed themselves to protect the meeting. Gunfire was exchanged. The sheriff shot Ralph Gray while he lay on the ground, already wounded. The mob of vigilantes then burned Gray's house to the ground. They placed Gray's mutilated corpse on the courthouse steps as a warning to any others who dare to stand up for the rights of black workers.
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2: So, last week I got an email from a couple of building trades guys in New York City. You know, I'm a big supporter of the building trades, big supporter of their apprenticeship program, big supporter of the safety on the job that they promote, big supporter of the work that they do to ensure, you know, safe workplaces, and also the idea of, you know, protecting the contractor from themselves. So I got emails from folks going, hey, there's a building about ready to collapse in New York City. You know, you might want to come down to 42nd Street and witness the not such a great miracle. Now, fortunately, the building didn't collapse, but when you see some of the pictures of the work that was being done and you see some of the stuff that makes you go, yeah, I don't think you need to be that bright to figure out there's a problem, made me go, why? And we find out a non-union contractor hired by a non-union developer hiring non-union workers sounds to me like a recipe for disaster. And that's why I've asked Tav Saroff to come share some thoughts with us. Tav is a organizer with LIUNA, the Laborers International Union of North America. He was on the ground, one of the folks putting a lot out on social media, highlighting the fact that maybe this is a bad idea to have non-union developers, non-union contractors, non-union workers, you know, maybe possibly bringing down a high-rise in New York City. Tav, thanks for taking time for us.
7: Thanks for having me, Rick.
2: So walk me through, what did I see? Look, I'm not a building trades guy, but I can tell when a pillar's crumbling. I can tell when something's at a 45-degree angle that should be straight. What'd you find?
7: Yeah, so this is this site, 235 East 42nd Street. It's one building that's undergoing a office to residential conversion, and it used to be the old Pfizer headquarters, but it's being turned into residences now. This is something that's happening around the city. You know, there's a housing crisis in New York City. One of the priorities of pretty much everyone in the official world of politics and everything, they're trying to get out more housing production. So office to residential conversions are kind of booming, and Metroloft, the developer, is one of the biggest developers in that market. Now, we do need more housing as a city, but unfortunately, Metroloft is an anti-union developer. So they've been having shady companies doing work with them, like Northeast Services, which was a subcontractor they were using for demolition. And that's what caught the attention of us, the laborers union, and our local on the ground, Local 79, where I was an organizer for the last 6 years, has been bringing the fight over there for the last 3 years and really rallying and talking to workers and raising awareness in the community about the issues and potential issues with that building. I was there myself for most of last summer, and with other organizers from our Labor's Eastern Region team, from our district council at the Mason Tenders, and from Local 79, and we were documenting these issues, talking to the public. And in one day last year in August, I actually saw there was a piece of metal that flew off the top of the building, landed across the street on 42nd Street, right in front of the PIX 11 building. And thank God it didn't hit anybody. People that we had, retirees that were there with our inflatable rat, who witnessed it coming down, they said it missed somebody by inches.
2: Wow.
7: Which is just insane. But you know.
8: So what causes this, Taff? I mean, you know, the reality is it's just, you know, people who don't know what they're doing, you know, unskilled labor doing jobs that skilled people should be doing. Is this just a hurry up shortcut scenario? What caused this? What made this scenario possible?
7: So I think like what happened right after that and that interaction kind of sheds light on that. You had the supers coming out, trying to have some of their workers like gather the evidence and get it out of the way before anybody could realize what had happened. And I think that's emblematic of what's wrong with non-union construction. You're cutting corners, you're taking shortcuts, you're trying to save a buck. And you can't do that in an environment where people are working around dangerous conditions, around equipment and taking a risk every single day. You know, you end up with things like that piece of metal flying off the ground, and then they're in a rush to cover it up and creating more problems for themselves. Luckily, we saw it, the public saw it, so the city was able to send inspectors from the Department of Buildings to come in, slap them with a stop work order, which lasted for a couple of weeks, a full stop work order. I haven't even seen one of those in New York for a while before that one, you know? So that was kind of the seriousness of the incident. And for the city to shut down a job site for 2 weeks in the middle of a housing emergency where they're trying to encourage more production and cut red tape for construction, that's a serious message. And we were raising the alarm about the things that could be happening, you know, based on talking to the workers and some of the steam fitters and other union trades or people that we would run into while we were organizing at that site. And these were brothers that, you know, they weren't shy about letting us know what was happening. So it's no surprise to me that on the day of this, the cracks appearing and the columns buckling and the floors nearly collapsing. It's no surprise to me that it was a union shop steward who was an apprenticeship graduate who used his training and know-how from his apprenticeship training to look around, see what was happening. And then his instincts kicked in. He notified people, notified the chain of command on the job site. And he ran down the floors, alerting people and evacuating the building. You know, Sean Dow, his name is, he says he's not a hero, but he is. He is absolutely a working class hero. He's a hero of New York City. He is the hero of 42nd Street. And what trained that hero was a union apprenticeship program. And, you know, what I found inspiring, too, is that Sean went on the news and said that you have to, construction workers, we have to look out for each other, union or not. And that's why I kind of try to stay away from the language of scabs and, you know, calling names to the non-union workers. These are folks that we haven't organized yet into our unions.
8: I use the word scab when someone crosses my picket line. That's when that word is used. It's specifically for that. But I understand. Look, you know, you gotta work. That's part of it. But this is one of those scenarios where you talk about being trained as a steward. You talk about the apprenticeship program. I would go a step even further in saying that, you know, union workers are empowered to sit when they see something to absolutely say something, to where maybe you'll correct me if I'm wrong. Maybe in a non-union workforce, you're not going to feel that empowerment because speaking up could mean you could be shown the door.
7: Absolutely. I mean, in the non-union world, the business model is predatory employers using exploitation, right? They go after workers that they know they can hold something over their head, whether it's immigrants who might be worried about their immigration status or, you know, folks that were formerly incarcerated that have to have a job or else they arrest their parole officer, maybe sending them back into incarceration. You know, if as the boss, you're able to hold these things over your workers' heads, then as the worker, you're going to look past whatever dangerous conditions are around and just desperately try to make ends meet, because chances are they're living paycheck to paycheck. They can't afford to go to the doctor because they don't have health insurance. There's no light at the end of the tunnel figuring out what you're going to do with your life because you don't have a pension. So all of these conditions are just creating safety hazards on the job if workers are seeing things that are wrong and can't speak out about it. And, you know, this is a job site where this year, before this has happened, a couple of months ago, there were workers that were being injured and are filing lawsuits. And this is all documented on this very job site. So there's all sorts of issues. And the steam fitters, you know, they went on the media afterwards and they talked about how they personally witnessed corners being cut, shortcuts being taken. And it's just not the way to do business. You know, you can maybe get away with that in other industries, but in construction, when you're building, it's not the owner's life who's at risk. You know, the owners in board meetings or on a yacht or, you know, in a nice air conditioned office somewhere, but it's the men and women that wear the hard hats, that wear the vests, that are getting their hands dirty, that are taking that risk every day. And we can't allow that to happen.
8: Now, this is one of those moments where you go, that empowerment angle that I talked about, I think is so very important, because someone recognized it, someone said something. And the question that I then have is, how often does this happen where no one does speak up? Because, you know, I didn't find out about it until they not only evacuated the building that was affected, that had the crumbling columns, but they start evacuating buildings on the right and the left. How often does that happen? You said the stop work order is something you don't see often. How often do you evacuate, you know, a couple of buildings in New York because there's a potential collapse? Because I got to imagine if they did that, you know, the stories that I'm reading aren't necessarily true, that there was never in real any peril of collapsing. I got to imagine someone really thought, uh-oh, this could come down.
7: Yeah, I mean, the only time I've really heard of evacuations was I think there was a job where a crane was swinging around due to high winds a couple of years back. So they had to evacuate the building next door. I remember some years back, we had the Count Me In movement, and we were at the Hudson Yards protesting, and there was a job nearby. It was non-union, also by the same developer at the Hudson Yards. And I think they hit a gas main, so they had to evacuate a whole neighborhood. But I think it just goes back to the same thing. And these aren't things that we're supposed to see. These aren't things that are normal, and we should never allow them to be normalized. But then you have owners like Nathan Berman, the owner of Metroloft. He came out and said that these are just typical construction mishaps, that people just fall out of windows and in buildings, and that windows fall out. I think that's disgusting.
8: Wait a minute, hold on.
7: Pretend that this is normal.
8: Hold on. People just fall out of buildings?
7: People just fall out of buildings, you know? It's like I'm walking to the store to get a coffee. It's just that normal to him. It's not normal. We can't allow this, and we can't allow people to pretend that it's normal.
8: So how does someone get these contracts to do this? I mean, do they just buy the building and we're gonna jump right in the middle of tearing it up, and the city gives them whatever permits they want? I mean, doesn't some of this have to go into a permitting process, that your record is something that has to be, you know, looked at before we go, yeah, go ahead, take on another big project?
7: Yeah, I mean, there's definitely like a lot of permitting processes and a lot of red tape. And I know that like at all levels of government, they're looking at how to do like common sense reforms on some of these regulations to speed up production and get construction out of the ground faster. And I think, you know, in some instances that could make sense, but this is one of those instances that's going to have to make sure, that's going to make it so that everyone that's looking at those regulations and looking for what makes sense and doesn't has to take a serious look with workers' safety and public safety in mind. For this site in particular, they actually receiving public subsidies. There's like a 35-year property tax abatement on this site that they're getting because they're creating housing and adding some affordable housing in. But, you know, that I think it's reasonable to ask, did that have to do with the rush? Was the developer in a rush to take advantage of that tax break? Did they overlook things? I think there was some public reporting, too, in the news about this company that does their inspections, I think for their engineering, Damani Services, Inc. They've got a shady checkered history, and this is who they were using. You know, I think we have to really look at what is happening when you've got developers like Metroloft that are in such a rush to take advantage of public policy through tax breaks, that they're bringing on shady subs like Damani and speeding along these projects. And the investigations are going to tell us what happened, and we have to wait for those results. But I think, you know, greed is at the heart of this.
8: Well, at the heart of all of it, absolutely. But so the question that I come back to is, we're going to be doing a lot of this stuff, especially, you know, over the next several years, because there is, as you've said, a crisis going on, to where I keep hearing we haven't been building houses because of just all of those job-killing regulations. But the way I hear you, you know, lay this out, and I hear that CEO's comment, my position of, you know, yeah, maybe you're going to say those regulations are killing people, but I say those regulations are saving people's lives. So maybe we should think about not throwing all of them out, maybe streamline some a little bit for people who can shoulder the right burdens. But it sounds like this is a company that, well, it's all about the bottom line.
7: Absolutely. And it's like, where do we draw the line when it's all about the bottom line? You know, we've been allowing them to get away with building housing all over the city with non-union exploited labor, with no labor standards on these publicly subsidized affordable housing complexes that are going up. You know, the first serious labor standard that's coming out for affordable housing is it's called the Construction Justice Act, and it's going to put a $40 wage floor on these projects so that companies actually have to stop and like seriously think about who they're hiring, because now you have to pay a dignified wage and have local hiring. We fought for that. Local 79 fought for that. The Mason Tenders District Council fought for that. LIUNA fought for that. That didn't exist because somebody outside of the working class came and said, let's do right by the workers. It exists because the workers, we stood together and produced that results. And I think the message here is that workers have to look out for each other, and we have to, you know, whether you're union or non-union, we have to, whether it's safety, whether it's labor standards, we have to really look out for each other.
8: Absolutely. You know, just yesterday on the program, we were talking about, you know, the power dynamic and those who have power abusing it. And I look at these CEOs who the pendulum has swung way onto their side of the aisle there, and how they are abusing it, and how we're just kind of, you know, negligible. And it's only through collective action, it's only through us coming together and realizing that we've out-procreated them. There are more of us, and if we found each other, maybe we could push back. So this story to me kind of fits in the line of all of that. An empowered worker speaking up, other workers saying we're not gonna tolerate this, pushing government into action. This seems like, for me at least, a good success. But how many of these don't we find out about? How many of these corners get cut? How many of these contractors do use shady subs? How much of this stuff goes unreported? To me, that's a real problem if we're going to start booming in this kind of construction world.
7: Yeah, I mean, it happens every day, right? It happens every day as workers are in the shadows, whether because of their formerly incarcerated status or immigration status or whatever other factors are keeping workers in the shadows out of fear. They're seeing, you know, living through dangerous conditions, living through accidents that go unreported. You know, it's so common, unfortunately, that in the non-union world, you've got issues like if a worker gets hurt on the site, the boss will just call a taxi to come and take them to a clinic or something instead of calling an ambulance and following proper procedures, filing an accident report, calling the Department of Buildings to come and do an inspection to make sure whatever hazards caused that aren't going to be repeated. It all goes to power at the end of the day. When workers don't have power, the bosses are able to get away with and trample all over our rights and all over our existence. And for workers to have power, workers have to be organized. Workers have to be unionized. And that's why the unions, we really need to go out there and do a blitz. We need to be talking to all the non-union workers, educating them about their rights, inviting them to unionize and join into our ranks so that they'll have a voice on the job and not have to put up with this. And know that if they stand up to their boss, then they have an ally in the brotherhood and the sisterhood of the building trades of La Una.
8: No, this was my next question, because as an organizer, this has got to be something that you point to go, hey, without this steward, without this empowered worker who noticed this and said something about it, you could have been just still working in that, and that collapse could have happened, and you could have been in it. This to me sounds like one of those things that you go, this is the example right here, concrete example. Concrete is the pun of this is why you organize. This is why you put that union card in your wallet. Outside of the wages, hours, conditions, the benefits, all of that stuff, this, the safety part of it.
7: Absolutely. I mean, it really, you know, policymakers that are signing off on the subsidies that these developers are using and, you know, granting these permits and everything, they really have to sit back and think. Like, obviously, I understand, like, you know, the city's got to worry about its finances, the state's got to worry about its money, governments, that's their job to do that. But what's the risk that we're putting when we're trying to save costs all the time?
8: No, look, Taff, I say this all the time. Union workers save companies from themselves.
7: Absolutely.
8: You know, they save them from cutting those corners, from doing something that's going to get them in trouble or cost them more down the road. Every employer should want empowered workers. Every CEO, frontline supervisors, I get, because you want to be able to cut corners. You want to be able to abuse people in the moment. But the big picture, the shareholder class should be clamoring for you to organize their workforces.
7: Yeah, it's better for business, right? Like, I mean, if you have a unionized workforce, like, yeah, you're going to pay more in wages, but you're not going to have issues like this that could lead a whole project to a standstill. And then other than that, you're going to have a happier, more productive workforce. Like, I think a report came out today from California that union projects actually are completed more on time and more on budget than non-union projects. And I think that really is the case everywhere. Like, you can point to wherever, but I've been working with union workers and organizing non-union workers for almost a decade now. And I can definitely tell you without a shadow of a doubt that unionized workers are happier, safer, better trained, more productive. You know, if it's something as simple as because you're union, you're able to take a paid vacation, you're able to take leave when you're sick, you're able to spend some time with your family, you're able to have hopes and dreams about what you're going to do in retirement, that's going to make you happier in your day to day. And that's going to make you more productive. That's going to make you, you know, safer on the job site. And we have to think about things like that. It's not all about the bottom line. It's not all about those economics. And if it is for people that think that way, like, where do we draw the line? Are we going to go so cheap that we're going to bring back child labor? We're going to be putting kids on construction sites to save money. Like, let's really take that logic to where it leads.
8: I've got some Republican friends.
7: I thought the answer is no there, right?
8: I've got some Republican friends who are ready to put kids back into the workforce. I mean, Newt Gingrich ran on putting kids back into cleaning bathrooms in the schools to fire that union janitor. So don't give them any ideas. But, you know, in your neck of the woods, your backyard for me is the perfect example that when they rebuilt the Tappan Zee, done with a project labor agreement on time, under budget, compare that to the other bridge on the other coast. It's probably never going to get done. And it was over budget and there are parts of it still falling off. To me, it seems very common sense. But for me, the safety part of it is the most important. But Taff, I appreciate you sharing this story. Last bit, what's the message that you want people to take from this? What's the takeaway?
7: My message is directly.

0: 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David Waldman. KGRA. In the morning. Now, here's David Waldman.
1: Hey, good morning, everybody. How you doing? It is Thursday, July 16th, 2026. Time to get things started once again for another two-hour break in the insanity, during which we just catch you up with the previous 24 hours of insanity, or I guess 22 hours, since we did two of them yesterday. We're going to do it again. The usual story. Everything kind of going haywire. Today is the day. I guess now everybody's sort of standing in place nervously, I guess, twitching or picking at fingernails or something, waiting to find out exactly how crazy does Donald Trump go in his weirdo speech tonight. Will the television stations cover it? Will they cut away? Is it the sort of thing they cut away from? No one really knows. No one knows where it's going. Todd Blanche on the Hill yesterday, allegedly to answer questions in his confirmation hearing, but he didn't do that. Nobody did. As a matter of fact, and that's how they're coaching all of their nominees, no matter who they are. But there are plenty of examples of them learning to ritually humiliate themselves on behalf of Donald Trump in ways that ordinarily, I think mostly, you know, going back to the founders and carrying forward, if you simply treated anyone, I guess any job interview that you might be going on, if you just treated the questioners the way Republicans are now trained to treat Congress when they answer questions at confirmation hearings, well, the answer would be you wouldn't be confirmed. That's all there is to it. And instead, we're left relying on whether or not Republican senators who have been ousted from their seats, having lost their primary elections due to Donald Trump's intervention in their race and targeting of them, and who say they're mad at Donald Trump and who say they don't want to help Donald Trump anymore, will they really stand up and do it? And so far, the indications are that they will not. So that's not great either. That'll be very frustrating. I did see somebody say, you know, this is the frustration people have with politics. They see somebody answering questions in a confirmation hearing that should get them, you know, bounced out of the country, much less considered for high office. And then everybody scratches their head and, the president's entitled to his nominees. And they hand over the power, and it's what it looks like. The standard play is before us, whether or not anybody finds any courage having been tossed out of their job in the last month or two. We have yet to see. At any rate, Greg Dworkin is here because it's Thursday, and although we didn't get a chance to tell him yesterday, he knows the instructions, and it is Thursday. The congressional weekend. And so he and Congress, I guess, both making their exit for the week on Thursday. That's the way you ought to do it, really. That's a life goal for me, as far as I'm concerned. Greg, your fanfare is ready. Good morning. How are you?
2: Good morning. Well, I'm just fine. I'm just warning you. I might be a little salty today just because of all this crap going on here.
1: Oh, well, yeah. And like the literal one, the one where we have another epidemic.
2: Yeah, well, that too.
1: It is
2: so
1: weird how that happens.
2: I want to start with a John Ossoff piece. This is him from C-SPAN, so you don't have to worry about copyright at all.
1: Aha.
2: And I captured it. And John Ossoff is at the hearing for Jay Clayton, candidate for the head of Director of National Insurance.
1: I guess so. Might as well.
2: DNI.
1: Right. Do not invite. There was another one of those.
2: So Ossoff is just asking some basic, simple questions as many others did.
1: Yes, that's you.
2: And Jay Clayton, who is the candidate, is just getting annoyed because he knows he's not going to answer, and he refuses to answer, but he has to answer. And then there's a little bit of backstory.
1: Has to say words.
2: But let's play the Ossoff piece.
1: Okay, we got 2 minutes here. We'll roll it. Okay, see, tell me if I need to jump forward or anything.
3: Who won the 2020 election?
4: I'm not going to do this with you.
3: This is a job interview.
1: Yeah.
3: We've established that you have an obligation to be honest and forthright with the committee. Yes, you do have an obligation to be honest and forthright with the committee.
4: Yes.
3: Who won the 2020 election?
4: Like I said, I'm not going to get into that with you.
3: But you do have an obligation to be honest and forthright with the committee.
4: Is anything that I just said not honest or forthright?
3: Yes, you're not being honest or forthright.
1: Yes.
3: Who won the 2020
4: election? I think
3: I've
4: answered the question.
1: You do.
4: We can keep doing this.
3: Well, we're going to keep doing it because you're not being honest and forthright.
4: I'm not going to engage in the theater.
3: It's a simple question, Mr. Clayton.
4: And I've answered
3: it. Who won the 2020 presidential election?
4: I've answered it.
1: No, you said words.
3: You're here asking for the support of senators to lead America's intelligence community. We've established that you have an obligation to be honest and forthright with this committee and with the American public, but you refuse to answer a simple matter of fact about the 2020 election. Is that right?
4: No, that's not right.
3: Then answer the question. Who won the 2020 election?
4: I have answered the question.
3: Answer it. What is your answer?
4: I've given you my answer.
3: What is your answer?
1: Repeat it.
3: You refuse to answer a basic question about who won a presidential election, but you asked to lead America's intelligence community? Isn't it humiliating to be unable to answer this question, to have to indulge the president's delusions? You know, everybody in this room knows the truthful answer to that question. Why can you not give it?
4: I think I gave you the answer.
3: Are you aware that Director Gabbard...
1: All right. It goes on from there, and not in this clip, but the next clip is the one that I saw. But it is kind of astonishing, and it's funny. There's still more that I wish that he had said, and he may go on to say it, but he's been the most direct in doing... The other senators know this play, and they... ask the question, and then they get the words, and then they kind of think that's sufficient. Occasionally, they play back and forth a little bit. It's a simple question, yes or no, or give me, you know, is it one name or another? But, Ossoff is the only one who goes back and says, well, isn't it humiliating to have to do this to indulge the president's delusions? That is odd.
2: So Ossoff, that's why I call Ossoff a political animal athlete. You know, he's just good at this. And Clayton, not so much. But holy the cow. Thing that's infuriating is that the other members of the committee, particularly the Republicans, know this is bullshit, and they are putting up with it. And Ossoff should be questioning them, not just Clayton.
1: That's true. He can't put the direct questions to them. But isn't it humiliating? That's true. All it really has to be is, isn't it humiliating? Actually, isn't it humiliating for all of you to have to engage in this and to sit here and pretend that this guy is a real nominee to an actual
2: job? Right. I mean,
1: Ossoff
2: could well, and he won't because he's just not that
1: kind
2: of person.
1: You're not supposed to address your fellow senators. Right?
2: But at the same time, what you see here is when people say, I want a fighter, Ossoff isn't in your face yelling.
1: Right.
2: He's extremely controlled. But clearly there's anger seething under the surface. That's exactly what you want.
1: Yeah.
2: And he conveys it really, really well.
1: That's one
2: of the points I wanted to make.
1: Okay. Point well
2: the
1: made,
2: other
1: both of you.
2: Is that there is a speech tonight. I.J. Bailey, one of my favorite reporters, followed that clip you played with this comment on Twitter. As a matter of journalistic ethics, any network going live with Trump's speech tonight will be complicit in lies that led directly to a violent insurrection attempt. They can cover the news made in the speech without going live and provide fact-checking and provide context. Whether they will or not remains to be seen. Part of the reasons I expect to be salty today is I don't expect them to do the right thing.
1: But the point is,
2: Jay Clayton is going to be standing next to Trump tonight after Ossoff asked him who won the election, and Clayton wouldn't say. And sure, it's relevant. It's especially relevant because you're going to be standing next to Donald Trump tonight in support of the idea that Biden didn't win. So yes, you're going to answer the question, just not for this committee. So don't lie. Don't bullshit us. And that's what Ossoff was saying. And again, very, very good at it. And that was Clayton. And he wasn't even the worst of the two people that was interviewed yesterday. Because the other one was Todd Blanche.
1: Yes, right. That's the one we were anticipating.
2: Yeah, and that was Clayton. Terrible, too. Now, again, for context, this is from Navigator Survey. CJ Warnke posted it this morning. Trump's disapproval has reached a new high in the battleground, with nearly 3 in 5 disapproving of his handling of the presidency. These are battleground states only, and, you know, it's just bad. And so they're sour on the economy. And they're sour on Trump. And that's the background, Trump expecting to lose the midterms for this speech tonight. Otherwise, it wouldn't be happening.
1: Yes.
2: So in that context, the person who's supposed to uphold the law is Todd Blanche. And again, I talked about the committee members that Ossoff is surrounded with. But then I guess this is a different committee because it was happening, I guess, simultaneously.
1: Where Blanche would be.
2: This is where Todd judiciary. Blanche is facing the single interesting questions were not from a Democrat in this case, although they gave some interesting questions. They were from John Cornyn.
1: Hmm. Yeah, doing his act.
2: Right. So this is a New York Times story. Blanche faces crucial hurdle after rocky hearing. Even a single Republican no would block Blanche's nomination, unless they decide to put it on the floor despite the committee. Mm-hmm. Mr. Blanche, typically a cautious and well-prepared congressional witness, made a significant unforced error that could fuel Democrats' criticism of him as a Trump loyalist, who has continued to act as the president's personal lawyer. Because you know why? He's a Trump loyalist who has continued to act as the president's personal lawyer. That's why they think that. In a post that requires a commitment to independence in the public interest, at least in theory it used to, Senator John Kennedy, a Louisiana Republican known for his folksy asides, asked Mr. Blanche what seemed to be a softball question. Do you consider the president to be his friend?
1: Oh, that is a weird question, though.
2: Well,
1: yes,
2: the answer is even weirder.
1: Oh.
2: I'm his lawyer.
1: Yeah, that's actually the...
2: What?
1: That's actually the wrong answer.
2: There's instantly correcting one. Himself to add, I was his lawyer. I'm the acting attorney general. Hmm. But no, you said, it wasn't even a Freudian slip. You just said the truth, and it's a Kinsley gaffe.
1: Yeah.
2: A Kinsley gaffe is when you accidentally tell the truth in Washington.
1: Mm-hmm.
2: Now, Mr. Blanche said he personally authorized the subpoenas that the Trump administration issued to New York Times journalists over reporting on the insufficient defenses of an airplane donated by Gutter that was retrofitted to serve as Air Force One. There's no anti-missile stuff, so he couldn't fly around the Middle East.
1: Yeah,
2: because he'd be vulnerable. Mr. Blanche's comments came in response to questions from Senator Peter Welch, Democrat of Vermont, who emphasized that it was, quote, extremely important to protect the right of the press to have confidential sources.
1: Yes.
2: This is Blanche's response. We are not targeting reporters. They're material witnesses, just like a reporter would be a material witness to a car crash. And then he added, the question we want to ask them is who provided them with classified national security information. In other words, I'm not going after your sources. I just want to know who tells you stuff.
1: Those are different words.
2: And in response to the whole hearing, extreme asshole Tom Tillis said, Mr. Blanche, you did a great job. What fucking planet is this a great job?
1: Yeah, that's true.
2: You're supposed to be the objective Republican who's going to give honest answers.
1: Right,
2: Cornyn at least had the decency to say, I haven't made up my mind yet.
1: Hmm. Yeah, I mean, he knows the act and how to play
2: Chuck Grassley said, people who were criticizing Mr. Blanche in his opening statement said, calling investigations of Mr. Trump during the Biden administration an attack on the rule of law. Fuck you. You're supposed to be in a I warned you.
1: Yes, that's true.
2: You are supposed to be in a specific questioning position so you could find out in an objective manner whether or not this guy is qualified. Why are you running interference for the fucking fascist, Grassley?
1: That's a nice question.
2: It's an interesting question. It's an interesting academic question.
1: Everyone is going to enjoy this. Don't worry.
2: In a law journal.
1: Don't worry. And there's no authorities that say we can't say this. Not in this podcast and on this direct live
2: stream. I don't know whether or not he'll be confirmed. He absolutely shouldn't be anywhere near this position. And anybody who's in a situation who rubber stamps it deserves everything that happens to him this fall in the elections.
1: Yes. I don't know what to say, except that I guess we were all sort of warned that all the breathless news coverage the day after the primaries in which these guys were bounced out saying, well, now they're really going to be loose cannons.
2: Cornyn might be.
1: Yeah, maybe.
2: Tillis is a phony baloney.
1: Yes, he's already gone back. Tillis is out there giving quotes. Yeah, I'll probably vote for
2: promoted. Yeah, Tillis is out there looking for a job post the Senate. You know,
1: that's I guess cool. So. Like, is Cornyn not?
2: Cornyn said, look, I was the judge. You know, it's hard for me to just say that this is okay.
1: All right. I mean,
2: do it, but I'm just, I'm warning you, it's hard for me.
1: Yeah, right. Well, I feel for you. Okay.
2: I feel for you. Right, sure. Exactly.
1: But not very much. I'm not telling you what I feel. I feel something, and guess what? You're not going to like it. Right. Yes, frustration all around.
2: Now, I don't mind if the objective people, the New York Times and others, you know, just want to cover this as back and forth. He said, she said.
1: You don't.
2: But the editorial page is so you can say, this is fucking bullshit.
1: That's right.
2: What every single paper in the United States should be posting this morning.
1: Okay. And here, for those of you interested, you can hang on to a couple of these. Put them
2: you can put them at the end, and then, you know, you can place them where you want.
1: Yeah.
2: You know, during the,
1: right.
2: During the listening.
1: Or if you're in a submarine.
2: In my memory, I...

0: age right until the November election.
1: Yes. And a little after would be all right
0: A
1: too.
0: little after.
1: You might need it in
0: You'll need it for the
1: January.
0: impeachment.
1: Yes, right. You'll need it then. You never know. I don't know whether they have plans for a what do they do? A January 3rd rather than a January 6th. Like, we're going to throw out all the results of the election and install Republicans, some of whom didn't even stand for election. We just like them a lot, and we're going to
0: Right.
1: swear them in. Okay.
0: From the New York Times, Mr. Blanche was pressed repeatedly on his views about Mr. Trump's mass clemency for his supporters who attacked the Capitol on January 6, a presidential action that Mr. Tillis has identified as a potential justification for voting no on the nomination.
1: Potential. It's amazing.
0: Show me.
1: Yeah. If I do, that'll be my reasoning. But I, what if I don't? Well, you know,
0: But if I
1: I
0: do,
1: did
0: I
1: show
0: won't have a
1: you it.
0: job after I leave the Senate, so I'm not going to do that.
1: I don't know. I feel like there's probably work elsewhere. But
0: Yeah, but
1: you
0: it
1: never
0: doesn't
1: know.
0: pay the same.
1: No. That's true.
0: And
1: You just want a
0: besides,
1: line his
0: my
1: nest.
0: family will be threatened and the other
1: Big
0: stuff.
1: deal. You're probably, well, it'll probably happen anyway. And wherever you work, it'll happen. We'll just take this work away from you unless you do this.
0: Right.
1: Okay, great.
0: So I want
1: You're never
0: to
1: going to get
0: move
1: out from
0: away
1: under
0: from
1: it.
0: that. I've made my feelings known.
1: Yeah. That's true.
0: Hey, here's something else I've made my feelings known about.
1: Okay.
0: We're going to talk a little bit about Michigan. We have that Haley Stevens up by 7 poll, then the Sayed camp, Al Sayed's camp, had, well, we have a data for progress poll showing we're up like 72 points, but nobody's paying attention to that. I sent you a screenshot of Google
1: Let's see. Oh.
0: after two polls. This is this morning, after the Stevens independent poll, not from either camp, shows
1: Oh, I
0: Stevens ahead
1: see.
0: by 7, and then the partisan poll showing Sayed ahead by a lot. I don't remember what it was, 12, 13. I didn't even look at it. It's a partisan poll, so I didn't pay attention.
1: I see.
0: But this is a screenshot of Google this morning after both polls. Detroit Free Press, Haley Stevens leads Abdul El-Sayed in polls. Washington Post, Haley Stevens polls ahead of Abdul El-Sayed. Detroit News, Stevens gains an edge. Detroit Free Press, Stevens or El-Sayed, latest polls show who leads. That would be Stevens, and that's her picture. Fox News swing state polls spell trouble for the far left as Schumer-backed candidate ahead. Haley Stevens polls ahead of Abdul El-Sayed. You notice none of them are saying Sayed is ahead.
1: I see that.
0: Right.
1: And I guess
0: So
1: he's
0: people
1: not.
0: understand that when you have a partisan poll, it doesn't have the same oomph. It doesn't have the same meaning.
1: Yes, you're
0: Or
1: supposed to
0: as George
1: understand that.
0: H.W. Bush would say, it doesn't have the big mo that a nonpartisan poll would have.
1: Right, if you're Donald Trump, and you
0: Okay.
1: just say, oh,
0: So
1: it does
0: what's
1: have
0: the
1: that.
0: meaning of all of this? It's a close election. Both candidates actually are finishing fairly strongly. It's a good race.
1: Good for you.
0: McMurrow is out. It's a choice. Michigan will make that choice, and it'll be in just a few weeks. I don't want to concentrate on who's going to win. We don't know that. I want to concentrate on what the implications are, both from Maine and from Michigan, in terms of what this all means, particularly for the Democratic Party. And this is interesting. This is a point that Shadi Hamid, a commentator, responding to Matt Iglesias.
1: Oh dear.
0: With all due respect to Matt, the last few weeks have suggested to me that the center left cares more about beating down the left than they do about beating Trump. And
1: Okay,
0: then
1: I
0: he goes
1: see.
0: on to try to justify this.
1: Aha.
0: And what's so interesting to me is that as a center-left person, it seems to me that the left is far more interested in beating up on the Democratic Party than it is about
1: It
0: beating
1: does
0: Trump.
1: seem that way to you.
0: This is, and this goes back, again, let me just give you my center-left creds here, and I will have unpopular opinions that I still stand by because I think I'm right, starting with Ralph Nader sucks, and anybody who voted for him through the election.
1: All right.
0: Occupy made a huge mistake by not getting political, deliberately deciding not to. We had that discussion in Austin at breakfast one
1: Oh,
0: time, if
1: yeah.
0: you remember. And that uncommitted, because they only chose to participate in protests against Harris and the Democratic Party and didn't touch the Republicans. That is the more recent example with all three, that they're more interested in going after the center left and the Democratic Party than they are about the opponents. In fact, in Uncommitted's situation.

0: They refused to even protest their opponents, so-called.
1: Yeah, I
0: Right?
1: recall this being an issue, sure.
0: So, with all of this, the fact that you're more interested in beating up on Schumer than you are on Trump, that's not going to cut it. And there's a lot of pushback to that. And what you're going to find is that the left may have peaked, and that's part of the reason. And that the normies, including older Democrats, Black Democrats, Black women Democrats, women Democrats, the core of the party who vote in primaries, may have had enough. It's true that if you're under 40, you don't see it that way. But as is always the case with under 40, you got to show up. In New York, they did. In Michigan, which is an older state than New York City, we'll see if they do.
1: Yeah.
0: Not clear.
1: Still
0: not
1: an
0: clear
1: open question, obviously. It's always an open question. Just that's the history of the younger voting cohort. That history may change, but you have to change it first.
0: Right.
1: In order to be credited for it.
0: Anyway, a fellow named James Lippin saw that Shadi Hamid comment there and said, you know, this is remarkable and confirms that the left is under the impression that they get to say and do whatever they want to the establishment. And if they get any return fire, it's unacceptable.
1: Mm.
0: You guys have declared war on the center. Why wouldn't we fight back?
1: That's a good question.
0: Right? Don't you want fighters?
1: Yeah,
0: isn't that what you're
1: us.
0: Asking for?
1: No.
0: What are you complaining about? Shut up.
1: We want fighters. Fight, fight, fight. Not like that. Yeah. No, it's a good point, and it's worth noting that I assume that they are more interested in fighting with Democrats because they think it's a fight that they can win, and they're pretty sure.
0: Well, not just that.
1: Straight up
0: it's
1: against
0: primary
1: Republicans
0: season. This is when
1: can.
0: You're supposed to have fights
1: yeah.
0: with your fellow Democrats.
1: Well,
0: that's
1: true
0: okay.
1: Too.
0: The whole concept doesn't bother me. There's nothing wrong.
1: Well,
0: with you saying that your particular idea is better, and let's see if we have the votes for it. I don't have any problem with that at all. It's when you lose.
1: Yes, I know. I thinking back to what your initial issue was, you know, why aren't you protesting, for instance, against Republicans? Now during the last general election cycle, why did you not do that? During the primary election cycle, you do what you do. But yeah, I think that they think that they have an achievable target in fighting Democrats after they've lost their nomination fight.
0: Right.
1: And I think that they view the fight against. It's interesting. Oh,
0: that's tactics without strategy. That's how Trump makes war in the Middle East.
1: Mm. It's a losing proposition, and it's a frustrating one for the rest of us too. To say, it's interesting that you're not taking up this fight. Yeah, well, you can't move these Republicans. Yeah, but I thought you wanted fighters.
0: What's your goal?
1: Yeah, I don't know what's going on anymore.
0: If you don't tell me what
1: you
0: your goal is, how do I know whether or not the fight's legit?
1: Yeah. Yeah.
0: Right? What if your goal is really, well, I just want to take over the Democratic Party, to hell with whoever we're running against. I'd rather lose with us than win with anybody else. If that's your goal, I understand why you don't want to say that out loud.
1: I don't understand why you're doing what you're doing, but I do understand.
0: Well,
1: why
0: you know,
1: say it
0: I would say it a little bit more forcefully,
1: I guess. All right.
0: Know?
1: Well,
0: screw you if that's what your goal is.
1: Oh, well, okay. You can say that. It's all right. Yes, and if you are a shade different from that, but still lean further left than center left, it might be that we're not describing you. It's
0: right.
1: Possible.
0: Now, if you lived in Michigan, who would you vote for?
1: Me? Oh,
0: yeah.
1: I don't know.
0: That's a tough one, right? You want to go on record?
1: No.
0: I don't know either, because I don't like either one of them particularly.
1: Yeah, well, I don't know either one of them particularly.
0: I probably wind up voting for Stevens. I probably wouldn't be incredibly disappointed if El Sayed won. I would support either one of them against Mike Rogers.
1: Yeah, that's for sure.
0: But that's okay.
1: That's an easy answer.
0: Like, that's why you put it up for a vote. I don't have any problem with that.
1: Okay. Well, that's good. I imagine no one else does. I mean,
0: but if you're going to be in the El Sayed camp and start railing about how this, that, and everything else, and then use AIPAC as a boogeyman to justify your goal to take over the Democratic Party, I'm not having any of that.
1: Okay. Well,
0: I don't like AIPAC. I don't like Likud. I don't like Bibi Netanyahu. This is an American election. And what's that got to do with affordability?
1: Yeah. Well, all true. And those are the usual cudgels, certainly. And Yeah, I don't know what I would do with that one.
0: I heard somebody describe the current left in the Democratic Party as graduate school working class.
1: I think that may be right in many cases, but not all. Just saying, we all understand that. All right. Well, we can take a short break, be right back, and work on these breaks, getting them right.

0: We'll be back with more David Waldman, KGRO in the morning, after this.
1: Hi, it's me, David. I mostly do the commercials around here, too. Have you ever thought you'd like to do a show like this one, but a lot shorter? Maybe without necessarily waking up early each day, or even, let's say, working at it each day? Well, now you can, sort of. And by now, I mean pretty much any time you want, because what I'm talking about is you recording a news story, sharing an essay, or otherwise contributing your thoughts on these crazy times with the rest of us, and with any digital recording device. Make the show your own, as I like to say. 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Don't worry about those ums and ahs either, I sure don't, but I'll even do my best to edit your submission down into a nice-sounding dispatch from the field. So come on, everybody, make the show your own. Help me prove once and for all that I'm not just imagining this audience.
0: Now back to David Waldman, KGRO in the morning.
1: All right, welcome back, everyone, to the KGRO in the Morning show here on Netroots Radio. And a bunch of curse words. Just wanted to say that. Throw some out and make sure everybody knows. I think people are enjoying it. I think I usually get feedback like this every once in a while. How come you don't do this more often? And let's see. Oh, here's we have our friend Rebecca here who chimes in with the show's off to a rollicking start with Spicy Greg. Leaving me scrambling for the censoring horn. I didn't even scramble. I mean, it was like there's like four of them
2: you
1: got away before
2: up.
1: I and you know and there's no doing it either. But we like to hit the button a lot. It's fun. Yeah, that's about it. But more fun is actually hearing it. I think everybody enjoys it. Jose, don't worry about it. Moving forward here, plenty more to cover. A wide range of choices for you. Where do you think you want to go next?
2: I want to tell you a story about a friend.
1: All right.
2: And that friend, unfortunately, passed away and joined the ancestors yesterday. That's Denise Oliver Velez. And the Oliver.
1: Yeah.
2: And those of you who have been associated with Daily Kos certainly know her. You can't not know her. She's just a presence everywhere, whether it's Black Kos or Music Sundays. Or just commentary on everything. She was a guardian angel to so many of the younger participants. And she has and had such a storied history going back to the Black Panthers and the Young Lords in New York City.
1: Yeah.
2: And you cannot possibly, I just nagged her forever that she should really write her autobiography. And she would laugh and said, you know, not happening. Because she had so much intersection with so many people over the years. And actually, my connection with her goes way back before Daily Kos even.
1: Really?
2: Although I didn't necessarily know it at the time.
1: Hmm.
2: But back in the 70s.
1: Yeah. Should I play some 70s music? Or
2: late 70s.
1: Oh,
2: you know,
1: okay. So like
2: New York City was kind of a mess.
1: Yeah.
2: Out of money, not really functioning. And in the Bronx, Lincoln Hospital was the city hospital. It was supposed to take care of the community and really didn't.
1: Mm-hmm.
2: And just didn't do a good job.
1: Yeah.
2: Outreach didn't, you know, just was underfunded. They were trying, but they couldn't do it. And so people started to take responsibility and take things into their own hands. And the Young Lords was a radical group that actually set up their own acupuncture clinic.
1: Oh, I don't think I realized
2: in the South Bronx.
1: Okay.
2: To try to take care of the community. And the white doctor, who was the acupuncturist, became known to me when I was in medical school because he was doing this, and this was kind of radical. So some of my medical students and I made a trip to the South Bronx to the clinic to meet him and basically shadow him for a couple of days. And this was the clinic that Denise was helping to run.
1: Wow. unbeknownst to you.
2: Well, unbeknownst to me. And only years later did I figure out that we were probably in the same place at the same time, because how could you not? Because she was running the clinic and we were there in the clinic for several days.
1: I guess you must have.
2: So we had a good laugh about that.
1: That's pretty cool.
2: But she was just a dear friend and, you know, a wonderful, strong voice. We will miss her dearly. And I just wanted to say something about that.
1: I'm pleased that you did. I'm not, I'm not, I was thinking about it and thinking about, well, huh, you know, we didn't start with it. And how do I segue to it? And I'm not sure how to do it. And she probably would have said, well, why don't you just do it?
2: Just do it.
1: Yeah. And okay.
2: That's exactly what she would have said.
1: Yeah. Oh, that's good advice. And so I made you do it.
2: Yeah. Well, it wasn't hard.
1: Okay. Yeah.
2: You know, well, yeah, the only other thing I'll say is she was an extraordinarily private person. A lot of our conversations will stay off the record. She didn't want to do her autobiography. She didn't want a fuss made over her. But you can't not acknowledge it.
1: Yeah. Well, okay. I'm pleased that you did, and you get me off the hook for trying to figure out how to. I don't know why I'm thinking about it so much that I, you know, get tied up in knots about how to acknowledge. But there we have.
2: Well, don't overthink it. Just say what you mean and mean what you say.
1: Okay. It's an interesting intersection, the story of your possibly being in the same place, same time.
2: Absolutely was in the same place at the same time.
1: Yeah, had to.
2: She sort of semi-remembers it better than I do, actually.
1: Wow.
2: Yeah, I remember those white kids coming in.
1: Right. What are you doing here?
2: Like, what the hell are they doing here?
1: You're getting in the way. Get out of here. Well, okay. Good acknowledgement even then, right, to say, all right, well, let's go. Because, you know, certainly the medical establishment at the time, would probably the older doctors, I'm sure, were like, well, acupuncture, you can't go.
2: Yeah, back in the day, acupuncture was absolutely not acceptable.
1: Yeah, right. To hell with you. I'm going to go look. All right. I guess that's it. Yeah, well, historical moment there. See, if she had done her memoirs after all, maybe you'd be in there. But now you are. You would have been. We heard the story.
2: Yeah.
1: Okay.
2: Well, you know, she's not going to tell the story, so I
1: No. She wouldn't have stopped you. You know that. Okay. Well, let's see. What other fun things have we to call out here at this point?
2: Well, like a couple of things. There was a big vote, since we were talking about Michigan.
1: All right.
2: And part of the flashpoint in Michigan is, how do you feel about AIPAC and how do you feel about Israel?
1: Oh, yeah. Yeah.
2: And I would simply point out that however you feel about these things, it is not the major issue in the minds of normie voters.
1: Voters
2: care about affordability. That is their number one issue. Cost of living.
1: It's not that they don't care. It's just that they would probably.
2: It's not that they don't care, but that's their primary issue.
1: But it's not. It's increasingly the case that relatively normie-ish people, you know, they're aware of the issue and they're aware of other people's sensitivities of the issue, and they want to be, you know, supportive of other people's sensitivities of the issue, and so it moves up the rankings that way, even if
2: it does, to the point where there was a vote in Congress on it. And since we do Congress,
1: we do.
2: You're a congressional expert, and I'm a congressional dilettante and interested in this sort of stuff. So yesterday, Democrats split on a Thomas Massie effort to zero out Israel security aid.
1: Yes, it didn't win. It's just.
2: And the Republicans voted en masse to defeat the amendment. I think Thomas Massie was the only Republican that voted for it.
1: Yes.
2: But the Democrats split almost evenly.
1: Yeah.
2: Which was pretty remarkable, including leadership. Catherine Clark and other people voted to support Massie. So this is from Roll Call.
1: Fine,
2: Roll Call's a
1: we'll take it.
2: More higher quality journal than The Hill. Is that correct?
1: I would say so. Yes.
2: So the House Wednesday shot down an amendment to a State Department spending bill that would have blocked billions in U.S. military to Israel, military aid to Israel, but a substantial number of Democrats voted to cut off Benjamin Netanyahu's war machine. Excuse me.
1: Yes.
2: Excuse me in advance.
1: Okay.
2: The chamber defeated Kentucky Republican Representative Thomas Massie's
1: That guy again.
2: Amendment 104 to 314. And those 104 votes were 103 Democrats and one Republican.
1: Massie. Yeah.
2: That's pretty remarkable.
1: Remember, he's bounced out too.
2: Which would have stripped out $3.3 billion proposed for an Israeli security aid account in the chamber's 2027 National Security State Appropriations Measure. Among Democrats, 103 supported the amendment, 98 opposed it. I said they were split. 10 voted present. Massey was a lone Republican. The final vote showed how many in the Democratic Party have soured on how Netanyahu has used American-made weapons in Gaza, Iran, and southern Lebanon. It also revealed new splinters in the party over USA to Israel, just as analysts predict Democrats are on track to take the House and have an outside shot at taking the Senate. Interestingly, John Fetterman said, listen, if the Democrats are all in on anti-Israel, I'm leaving the party.
1: Yeah.
2: Well, you've already left the party. That's not a surprise. In fact, most Democrats want you to, which I think is a mistake.
1: No.
2: Well, you need his vote. And, you know, I didn't want to kick out Manchin. I didn't want to kick out Sinema. I just wanted to highlight that they were nutcases, particularly Sinema. Manchin was pretty clearly principled. He was conservative. He was all in for West Virginia. He was very consistent. You may not like those stances, but it was pretty clear what was going on. Sinema was in it for the money and the attention. She was nuts, and her colleagues couldn't stand her. And so, you know, not the same. Fetterman, again, different issue. The people who voted to elect him in Pennsylvania didn't vote for this.
1: That's true.
2: And that's what they're saying when they say they want him to leave the party. They don't want to give Republicans another vote. And so you got to be judicious about it.
1: Okay. Starting now.
2: Now, interesting. Judicious. Jeffries said, you got to vote this thing down. House Democratic Whip Catherine Clark said, well, I'm voting for it. The status quo is not tenable.
1: Okay.
2: And that's true. And so, again, going back to Michigan and El Sayad and some of the votes, Claire Valdez and others in New York City, you can be pro-Israel, anti-Likud, absolutely anti-Netanyahu, and find that logically consistent and comfortable. And you don't have to invoke the word genocide. You don't have to. You can be mad at Likud and Israel and Netanyahu and reject them for what's going on in the West Bank alone, not even bringing Gaza into it.
1: You could. It's, you know, you'll very quickly be questioned about,
2: exactly. You know, so sometimes what about is good, so, and it's a good what about. Sometimes what about is just like too much.
1: Yeah.
2: And buzzwords, you know. I said, well, I can't vote for you because AIPAC. Well, what does that mean?
1: Yes, that's
2: a slogan. That's a talking point. That's not policy. What do you want to do? What would you like to substitute? Again, that goes back to the uncommitted you know, protests of Harris. What exactly did you want from Harris? To let you speak? That's not happening.
1: Yeah,
2: I would like to take over your speech and tell everybody what we think. Well, you'd like to do the same thing for the party. And other members of the party think, no, you're a minority faction and you don't get to do that.
1: I think that's fair enough. I mean, it's funny. It's when, you know, as the controversy was unfolding, you know, it's easy to get caught up in that too, but it's, I think, a misrepresentation of what you're asking. Well, I just want a chance to speak. Well, we love having people speak. What do you want to say? Oh, well, hold on a second. Wait. Oh, and so this is supposed
2: to
1: be part
2: to
1: of
2: you.
1: Our television show? Holy mackerel.
2: It's your conference. Yeah. It's your stage. It's your microphone. But it's not up to you in terms of what we say. Well, actually, yeah, it is. And so we need to vet your speech.
1: Yeah. All right.
2: You know, you can go back and say, look, I am no big Chuck Schumer fan.
1: Go ahead.
2: But when you say you're anti-Schumer, what do you want to replace him with? What is it exactly do you want him to do? Why are you mad at him?
1: Yes.
2: Because the minority votes in the Senate weren't enough to stop things? How is that Schumer's fault? You think a more skilled person in that seat could magically manufacture more votes?
1: No, I think
2: persuade Republicans to vote with you. What do you expect them to do? Exactly.
1: Speak more like Ossoff, I guess, is probably what they would ask for.
2: Probably. And that's okay. And if that's all they're asking for, fine. I'm totally with you. Replace him. That is a very good, legitimate reason.
1: Okay. Well, there you go, everybody. Start saying that. That's a, and yeah, the AIPAC stuff is getting, you know, and it's getting outrageous too. And it's a weak point that's being exploited, I think, by maybe by the same people who attempt to exploit these fractures in previous presidential elections outside of the country. It's a pretty easy target, and getting people riled up about it and making AIPAC an easy slogan to rail against, to the extent they're now saying, well, we want to We want to raise awareness of what they do and the positions they take and how cynically they approach things, and then so that everyone will stop taking their money. And then when people stop taking their money, they still say, hey, well, we're still going to publish that you take APAC money. Okay, no, that's not really a great...
2: Now, part of the problem is APAC lies about who takes their money, and APAC lies about who they're supporting.
1: True,
2: and
1: also,
2: they,
1: but
2: clandestinely support leftists because they think that they'll lose. I mean, it just APAC is garbage, but that's not the point. It's still a slogan if all you say is APAC without explaining why, what, where, and how.
1: That's true too. Yeah, we'll have to give people more time then to explain themselves when they say it. But yeah, I note for the record too that I think people have been kind of calling out that there's an APAC what claims to be an APAC tracking organization. That I guess when they don't actually get the dirt on you because you don't take APAC money, they just say, well, you know, they take other kinds
2: That is so convoluted, Jewish I can't even pay attention money. And follow that. I just tune them out.
1: It's not
2: useful.
1: It's not. But yeah, I don't want to be called out when it happens. Like you can't, you can, but you should not be organizing
2: It's like the scam packs, of APAC. Partly funded by APAC that actually are trying to influence democratic elections.
1: Yeah, right. It's not bad. Wonderful.
2: But,
1: say that.
2: But all of the bad stuff that they do, all of the reasons that you could be in disfavor of them, still don't excuse just using the word as a slogan. You got to explain yourself. Explain yourself.
1: Yeah. Well,
2: anyway, let's change subjects.
1: Time. Social media. Yes.
2: New Quinnipiac poll out today. Pennsylvania 2026 gubernatorial election. Josh Shapiro, 53. Stacey Garrity, 40.
1: Okay, Stacey Garrity.
2: Some unknown also ran Palooka Mook, who's going to wind up losing to Shapiro, who's very popular, who's pro-Israel. Not hurting him there.
1: Okay.
2: Shapiro favorability 51-33, because the important thing is you govern and you keep the state functioning. And if a highway catches fire and bridges fall down, you rebuild them in 2 weeks. I mean, he's good.
1: All right.
2: As far as governance goes.
1: Yeah, he rebuilt the governor's
2: mansion. As far as, my favorite word, gubernatorial stuff goes. He's really good at it.
1: Yes. All right. So, yeah, I don't think I ever heard the other name, quite honestly.
2: Uh-huh. Well, you don't need
1: That's fine. Right, man. Don't have to. It's not hard to pronounce. If at the last minute I have to say something about something crazy that they did, we'll be all right.
2: So, do you approve or disapprove of the way Josh Shapiro is handling the job as governor? Total 56-34, 93-2 with Democrats. Independents 54-32. That's pretty strong. Men 48-41. Women 63-27. GOP 23-66. That gives you an idea of where the country's at. Mm-hmm. Pennsylvania, the quintessential swing state.
1: Yeah.
2: As in these 54-32 for the Democrat.
1: Okay. Yeah, not bad. Men just very reluctant to approve, I guess, or disapprove for them at four, just in the 40s and both.
2: Yeah, that is an interesting one.
1: What's men's
2: John
1: problem
2: Fetterman.
1: With this?
2: Do you approve or disapprove of the way Fetterman is handling his job as U.S. Senator?
1: Oh, is he handling his job?
2: 48-41 approve. How did he get there? Democrats 1969 and GOP 77-12. Indies totally split, 44-48.
1: Yeah, well, that'll tell you something.
2: Yeah.
1: Wow.
2: Would you like to see John Fetterman stay in the Democratic Party? Remember, this is Pennsylvania.
1: Stay in
2: where
1: the
2: he's
1: Democratic
2: from.
1: Party? Yes.
2: Or leave the Democratic
1: in.
2: Party.
1: I see.
2: Total, stay 31, leave 52. Which is almost exactly what Democrats say, 32-57. GOP says 30-55. Independents, 33-46. Nobody wants him to stay in the Democratic Party, even though it's a bad decision. But hey, you're the voter. You get to decide. Except you don't get to decide this one. Fetterman gets to decide.
1: But there is something odd in addition to all this that he has done. I keep seeing it, but I have not read the story yet.
2: The John McCormick cross-funding agreement he has, you mean?
1: What is that? Have you read?
2: Not John McCormick, Dave McCormick.
1: The other McCormick. Yeah, John McCain.
2: Dave McCormick.
1: Dave McCormick.
2: Yeah.
1: I don't know.
2: Who's at 40-33?
1: Okay.
2: Compared to Fetterman's 48-41. You know, there's a
1: joint fundraising of some kind.
2: Yeah, so he's going to, I don't know what that is.
1: I don't know either. I don't understand how it works.
2: Fetterman's basically a jerk.
1: Guess so.
2: But he's our jerk for now.
3: Yeah.
2: Big tent. Suck it up.
3: It has to look the other way. Gigantic. Yeah, I don't know.
2: Just don't count on his vote for anything.
3: I guess not. How much longer do we have with this guy?
2: I don't know. Yeah, the funny thing is Manchin was extraordinarily skilled. Cinema less so, but still pretty skilled at using that key swing vote to get stuff they wanted. Fetterman doesn't do that. He doesn't negotiate with his colleagues. He doesn't know what he wants.
3: Yeah, I have not.
2: He just
3: really
2: likes being a jerk.
3: Him do
2: you
3: that.
2: Know, and that's a considered academic opinion.
3: All right. I mean, it's largely the most descriptive we've got of him. I mean, I haven't seen him holding out for anything. I don't know if he would win any such negotiation, but he's just sort of.
2: Well, you know, all
3: the
2: insiders say that's what's
3: no.
2: going on. He never approaches us about asking us for stuff. Hmm.
3: Well,
2: oh, by the way, ICE agents were filmed assaulting, handcuffing, and kidnapping a U.S. citizen in Passaic, New Jersey, while refusing to look at the ID. He repeatedly begged them to check. And so he's not dead, so it's not going to make this same news. But the whole idea that you shoot people in Texas and Maine, and there's outrage.
3: Yeah.
2: Even Susan Collins is troubled. And so Tom Homan says, well, there's going to be a temporary pause while we consider it. And Trump goes on air and says, no, we're
3: no,
2: not.
3: It's not. We're going to be.
2: You
3: got to
2: do this. How else are you going to get law and order, you know, in this country? Law and order is everything. I was elected to do law and order. You elected me to do this. You elected me to stop people and shoot them with death squads. That's what you elected me for. And by the way, only the Chinese object, and I'll talk about that tonight. You know, there's just awful stuff going on, and that's because he knows he's losing, and he knows everybody hates him.
3: Yeah.
2: And he can't deal with it. His ego cannot deal with the fact that everybody hates him.
3: Yeah. Oh, and yeah, right. It also goes back
2: Why do
3: to,
2: I say everybody hates him? Even the supporters hate him. They just like him because he's giving them what they want.
3: Mm.
2: But they don't, you know.
3: But you're making
2: only the hardcore MAGA, that's only about 18% of the public, really like this guy.
3: I'm not even sure I understand that. You got to send me a link to what's going on in Passaic. We should look. So it occurs to me that as you're telling me the story and he's begging them to look at the ID and they simply won't do it, I also am watching, you know, various the things fly by on social media, just Republicans renewing their screaming about like the Save America Act and how easy it is. All you got to do is show an ID.
2: Oh yeah, reconciliation 4.0 and 5.0 and all this other. I don't understand what they even think.
3: I don't know. I don't know what they think the rules are on reconciliation anymore either. But yeah, while they're watching and making the same dumb statements, I don't know. So somebody came up with the latest one. You got to show an ID to get into Costco, which. No, not really. But again, that simple fallback, all you got to do is show ID. And I think you should probably consider that in light of other people begging the police to please look at their ID. And if we look at your ID, we're going to feel like we're not allowed to beat you. So put that away. We got to beat you. I don't know. I don't know what you're supposed to do. And to think you're going to go into the polls and say, well, all I got to do is show ID. Yeah. And then they kick the crap out of me and break my teeth and I can't vote. But I did have the ID.
2: Yeah.
3: I spent money on that.
2: That's what I got for today.
3: All right. Well, that's your last chance because unless you want to come back tomorrow. And you know, probably not. I don't mind if you do. Certainly if something happens. Oh, by I guess just... I'll leave the door open in case something really insane sneaks through tonight and they actually put it on the air and people worry about it.
2: Yeah.
3: But, you know.
2: We'll see what he says, right. Whether it gets on the air, what he says in reaction to it.
3: If it's so bad that you have to come on and comment on it, we'll probably have been arrested by that point anyway and we won't have a show.
2: Oh, here's a good one for you as I go out the door.
3: Okay.
2: This one is from Andrew Kaczynski, K-File.
3: Yeah. Okay.
2: Right. So Senate candidate Mike Collins, and we're talking about Senate and one of the generic Mikes. Collins, I believe, is the Georgia Mike, as opposed to Mike Rogers, the Michigan Mike.
3: I think so. Okay.
2: Senate candidate Mike Collins' son-in-law, featured in campaign photos, registered to vote at a Collins-owned property and appearing in his victory party, so he's definitely associated with Mike Collins, is a white nationalist influencer who has promoted Nazi imagery and called for clearing our land of other people.
3: Oh, yeah? So what is he, like, policy director?
2: Yeah, he's probably, in line for director of DNI.
3: Yeah, why not? In case they don't get this one through. All right, so he's registered to vote at how many houses does Collins have? This is another thing about Republican candidates. They have nine or
2: I don't
3: ten
2: know.
3: of them,
2: All I
3: I
2: know
3: think.
2: is Ossoff outraised him 20-1.
3: Okay. I mean, that's good news. But yeah, so all right, he's a GOP Senate hopeful on the link there. Okay, I see one of those headlines here. Okay, well, son-in-law, huh? Is that right? Or is he has
2: That's what
3: got
2: it
3: a there's a
2: says.
3: son-in-law involved? All right, GOP Senate candidate has close ties. Huh. Well, the son-in-laws are problems in this
2: Right.
3: country.
2: Centrist commentator Russell Drew notes, this cycle, Georgia is to Republicans what Michigan is to Democrats. But that's because governors don't want to be senators. Brian Kemp and Gretchen Whitmer just want nothing to do with the circus in Washington. I think he's right.
3: Yeah, that it's a hard time to decide that you're willing to put up with that, and you can get caught in
2: I
3: the
2: mean,
3: next
2: and both
3: January
2: of them would have
3: 6th.
2: been, in other words, very strong candidates who I think would probably easily have won.
3: Very likely so. Although I don't know, I'm wondering about pulling out campaign photos of Gretchen Whitmer hiding behind her portfolio while she was in the
2: Yeah.
3: Oval Office.
2: Well,
3: That's one of the best
2: Michigan is a
3: pictures I ever
2: swing
3: saw.
2: state. It's a
3: Right.
2: centrist kind of state. So,
3: Yeah.
2: she is who she is, and she represents a state. Here's one, California, not centrist. PPCI poll, pretty accurate. California governor 2026 between the Republican and the Democrat. Xavier Becerra,
3: Yeah.
2: 61. Steve Hilton, 36. Do you remember all those hand-wringing? Oh my gosh, the Democrats might be closed out of the
3: Yeah.
2: general. No.
3: Well, that's why you don't want that to happen.
2: Yeah, jungle primaries are stupid, but this is what the reality is.
3: Yeah,
2: 61-36, not close.
3: yeah. What state was it that has a jungle primary, but they put the top four in? Was it somebody did
2: Oh.
3: something like that? And I was like, oh, that's an interesting twist. It's getting to be like razor blades on the shavers. We're gonna put five. What? No, there's seven, top seven finishers. It is a weird thing, but okay, good. So the real danger of if you ever have to worry about there being no Democrat in the race for governor of California, what would people do? I guess somebody could conduct a write-in campaign, I suppose. But it's enormously difficult to do that successfully. But imagine no Democrat on the ballot, and not sure how people stand for that or what they would do in a situation like that. All right. Well, anyway, I guess Steve Hilton's still alive and running for office. I forgot. Once the primary was over, I stopped looking because
2: Yeah.
3: that's the way California works.
2: Anyway, that's my rant for today.
3: Very
2: Sorry
3: good.
2: about the salty language, but
3: Don't be sorry about it. I'm just sorry I
2: I'm
3: don't feel like
2: I just
3: doing
2: want
3: it.
2: you to know I'm over it.
3: Oh, okay. Well, okay. It was fun. I think everybody will, remember this as a collector's item of a show. I will extend
2: Oh, a
3: no
2: new
3: censoring
2: Washington Post
3: instructions
2: Ipsos
3: upstairs.
2: poll just came out. Trump approval
3: Aha.
2: stuck in the 30s amid pessimism on Iran and the economy, polls find.
3: All
2: Again,
3: right.
2: important context for tonight's speech. He doesn't give that speech if this weren't true.
3: Yeah, I guess so. I mean, there'd be no, well, there's always a good reason to cheat in an election, I guess, but.
2: Strikingly, Trump has lost enthusiasm among many fellow Republicans.
3: That's true.
2: Senators, read the damn
3: Enthusiasms.
2: paper. A core source of his power for more than a decade, reduced
3: Right.
2: enthusiasm among base supporters jeopardizes his party's hopes of retaining control of Congress in November's midterm election. Trump's inability to shake these negative perceptions of his presidency, which are based on fact, by the way, I would add,
3: That's
2: the
3: why it's
2: reason
3: so
2: that
3: hard to
2: people
3: shake
2: have
3: them.
2: negative perceptions of his presidency is that he has a negative presidency and does negative things.
3: Yes. All right. Well, good luck
2: 37%,
3: rallying the
2: identical to
3: troops.
2: what it was in February, disapproval 61. No change since the last time we looked. Beneath those overall numbers are signs Trump's base is weakening. A
3: Well, they
2: new
3: all
2: low of
3: have diarrhea.
2: 15% approves strongly. This is basically what we're talking about is the overall numbers haven't changed, but Republicans are moving from the strong approve to somewhat approve
3: Okay.
2: by,
3: And
2: five point shift.
3: that may be because they're sick. It's true, right? And that's another thing, right? We usually don't poll or take into account whether or not people are going to be able to leave the bathroom long enough to
2: Right,
3: vote.
2: he's at 28%. He's at 26% with
3: Okay.
2: independents.
3: All right.
2: That's what matters. You guys got to show up. Anyway, that's a story, and I'll see you Monday.
3: Okay, very good. You took us all the way to the break. I'm going to play the music in a few seconds, and if there's a poll that comes out, you know, while we're playing the music, you know, you could shout.
2: Well, you know, I guess. Things happen.
3: Or send it afterwards, right? I don't know what it is with people holding polls until 10 o'clock. That's amazing. I don't know. Are these West Coast pollsters? Wake up. Get up early. All right. We got a 1 minute break coming up. We'll be right back. I'll be right back. Greg goes on.
2: Tonight is an ASAF fundraiser, by the way. That's what the Trump speech is.
3: Okay. It's opposite. They're just going to tape the speech and say, you got to donate to stop this guy. It might just work, too. All right. See you in a minute.
1: 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It's me, David, still your host for the KGRO in the Morning Show after all these years. 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
3: All right, welcome back, everyone, to the KGRO in the Morning Show here on Netroots Radio. Greg has taken his leave. Greg has left the building, like Elvis. But not the same way, thankfully. Here's a follow-up on, I don't know. I mean, I guess to gear up and make people more afraid of this stupid speech tonight, it's important and we got to keep an eye on it. But it's the kind of thing that is driving the usual suspects, the news outlets, to cover the speech this way. What do I have here? Do I get this thing out of the way? From the Daily Beast. Since we've kind of ruined the show at this point in terms of censorship, so we'll just go ahead with it, and I'll just blame Greg for this one. Although they do censor the headline over at the Daily Beast. Trump's primetime speech has Republicans scared, and I guess I'll just read it this way. S-less. You know how what follows, scared that you would have to be scared out of their goddamn minds or something like that. No, scared shitless. But they use the asterisks on this, and it's important to say so. And also point this out because I'm looking at the URL. And they're afraid of offending the computers. The URL is actually ends with, you know, Trump's-primetime-speech-has-republicans-scared- S-less, S-L-E-S-S, sless, you know, no asterisks. I guess you can't do that. That'll mess with the URL, I think, but they won't type out shitless either. So there you have it. Anyway, Owen Palmer has done the work here. I mean, do we think they really are scared? Are they just saying so? Let's see what he has to say. It's not an overly long article. The prospect of an unpredictable Donald Trump making a live primetime address to the nation on Thursday night has many Republicans rattled, allegedly. The 80-year-old president has hyped the speech as the announcement of, quote, really big news, although it is expected to be little more than a Trump rehashing years-old false claims about the 2020 election. You know, but when a president does it from behind the presidential seal and in the Oval Office or wherever he's planning on doing it in prime time and demanding time from the networks and gets it, that means something. One former Trump administration official told Politico, he's a former official, told Politico that Republicans are not only concerned about the president moaning about Joe Biden's election victory 6 years ago while the country is at war and millions of Americans are struggling with a cost of living crisis, which he thinks the word for it is made up, affordability, all words are made up, but he keeps saying that, but also about him deciding to improvise, and that's always an issue. The people I talk to are scared, and here we get dashes rather than asterisks, are scared. He's saying they're scared shitless. They're saying they're scared S dash dash dash less, the official said. It's not scared. It's not scared shitless about the text of what he's going to say. It's what does he add to the text, and that is his favorite hobby. But yeah, I'm not so sure it's that big of a worry, because probably the text is going to be just as bad as anything he would add. What he usually ends up adding is when he makes mistakes and then pretends that the mistakes are part of it. So I guess that's worrisome. Like what's his mistake going to be? And 2020, Joe Biden, sleepy Joe Biden, did not win the election. And he when they counted the votes, and he'll be squinting trying to read the teleprompter, and then he gives up and says, they said they were going to nuke Iran, and I just launched 100 nuclear missiles. That's a weird improvisation. That's not what this speech was about, but sometimes he goes way off on a tangent. I'd be worried if I had any sense of responsibility to the nation, but only the former officials have that. Trump's inner circle has been desperate for the president to focus on what they see as his achievements in improving the economy, which is also wrong, such as declining inflation. Trump has endured dire approval ratings on the economy during his second term with policies such as sweeping tariffs and the Iran conflict, exacerbating the financial hardships already facing many Americans. While the White House hasn't previewed Trump's speech, or they haven't shared it with anybody else, I guess is what they really mean, it will reportedly focus on voting machine security and alleged election interference by foreign countries. Steve Cortez, a former Trump advisor, said that while the president's base still believes there was a, quote, grave injustice somehow in the 2020 election, Trump would be wiser to discuss other issues ahead of the crucial midterm elections. I believe for the persuadable voters, the non-MAGA people, talking about an election from 6 years ago sounds like sour grapes, Cortez told Politico. Yeah, I can see that. There's also the issue of how many people will even pay attention to Trump's rant. Major broadcast networks, including CNN, Fox News, and ABC News, have not cleared their schedules to air it. And it's unclear whether the White House has even asked the networks to preempt their programming to broadcast it live. And it may be that they didn't. And that could be any number of things. One, they are dumb and they forget that you're supposed to do that. Or it may be that they really would prefer that some of the networks not air it so that they would be able to accuse them of being biased against Trump in their decision not to air it. And then they could attack them and threaten their broadcast licenses again. And by the way, it's easy for me to talk about this, not, owning a broadcast license and not really working inside one of these networks. But I do want to point out how my thinking is that broadcast licenses are less necessary to reach major sectors of the public these days than ever before. I have to imagine that regardless of how disconnected I've become from live television major network broadcast, that the vast majority of America is still pretty connected to it. But I think they're connected to it for entertainment purposes more than news gathering purposes. But still, yeah, the broadcast license affects all of it, to be sure. But I suppose that if you had a successful network television series franchise, that you could, if necessary, if the only other alternative is, well, everybody goes home, nobody gets paid for anything, we stop producing this money machine, you just move to streaming. It happens a lot. So, I'm not certain how easy that really is, but the possibility exists in ways that it never did before. People canceled in their shows for whatever reason, not the slang term canceled, but actually having your show canceled, move to streaming. It's no guarantee of success, but it's not like it used to be when they take away they threatened your broadcast license, which they never did in the past. You have alternatives more so now than you ever did before. Anyway, back to what they're saying here. Is anybody else scared? They quote Caroline Leavitt here. It's for some reason, I don't think she's going to pretend that she's scared. So we can just skip right over of that. The intent of the article in reading the article is to put out there that, it may just be an act too, but Republicans are interested in throwing out a marker. They're trying to distance themselves from whatever might happen tonight. And it's fairly wise of them to do so, even if they're even if they're lying. All right. What other things do we have to share here? Greg mentioned, and he mentioned the reconciliation package issue. I happen to have something from The Hill open about it because it showed up in email this morning. I thought I might put that on the record. GOP leaders face frustrations, time pressure on $95 billion. Yeah, that's a lot of billions. Reconciliation package. Emily Brooks and Sudiksha Kochi are on the byline here. And yeah, I think we're on now Reconciliation 3.0. And I guess they make it work by, I guess technically the first one around might have been authorized by the budget adopted prior to the beginning of the current Congress. Then they adopted a new budget, authorized another reconciliation bill. And I think they've squeezed out now their third budget. And I guess that they're attempting to move reconciliation under, the authorization of their second budget, this Congress's second budget, but for fiscal year beginning in October, which is pretty much at the end of this Congress. But looking forward, they do have, I think, three separate vehicles to move reconciliation bills under. But I'm also just thinking back to the old days when they used to say every time Republicans would threaten to use reconciliation, and the papers would say a rarely used arcane procedural maneuver. And I think we can stop saying that at this point, as this is their third time around in 2 years with this stuff. But anyway, what's actually happening here, House Republican leaders are facing pressure from the clock and their own members over this $95 billion reconciliation framework that they will attempt to advance out of the Budget Committee on Thursday, that's today, raising questions about whether the package will make it out of the House, let alone to President Trump's desk. The budget framework released Wednesday outlines $73 billion for defense, mostly throwing missiles into the ocean, and intelligence funding. But what's the point of intelligence funding when the DNI is going to be, Clayton, if he sneaks by? And even if he doesn't, it's Bill Pulte in an acting capacity, as you know, and then they'll probably ignore the law about how long he can serve. I mean, I think Trump will be taking his cues from now on with acting positions, as he does with the War Powers Act. You just simply declare it to have started over again and give me another 120 days. Does that work? I don't know. Will courts be able to sort it out before Pulte does more damage? No. So let's do the damage, I guess, is the way they'll probably approach this. So keep an eye on that one. Anyway, budget framework released Wednesday outlined $73 billion for defense and intelligence funding, $12 billion for agriculture aid by the farmers, and $10 billion for a fund to encourage Trump-backed voting restrictions. That, of course, would be the Save America Act. And that's how, I guess, they're going to try to sneak it in as a, having the correct kind of fiscal impact to make it through the Byrd rule. Well, we're providing not authorizing the new regime of voter suppression, legally speaking. A statutory change isn't going to happen in this, but here is money to enforce the statutory change we're going to make later under a different bill. $10 billion for the Save America Act. That's how much does it cost to beat people up and not look at their IDs when they come to vote? And the answer is $10 billion. That is significantly scaled back from the sweeping bill, marrying a big boost in Pentagon funding with anti-fraud spending cuts that GOP members and leaders had originally envisioned. Trump has also originally sought much more for the military in the reconciliation package, $350 billion. Yeah, I was wondering what happened to that number. So how much do you need to conduct this war? $350 billion? Well, you're not getting that. How much? We'll take 95 or 73, I guess, and some of that is going to intelligence, too. So that's interesting. Dramatic reduction. I guess that must have shocked the hell out of some of the Republican members, $350 billion. Many members have been counting on an ambitious Reconciliation 3.0 package when they rallied to support a skinny Reconciliation 2.0 bill earlier this year that funded only immigration enforcement. Do you remember that one? They were anxious to make the most of their last remaining chance at pushing a GOP-only bill through Congress and snagging wins to take on a campaign trail before the midterm elections, like the swath of, quote, affordability measures pushed by the Republican Study Committee. But, of course, that's a made-up word, so what are you doing? The special reconciliation process bypasses, they're trying to tell you the process here, bypasses the 60-vote threshold on the Senate, meaning Republicans could pass it without Democratic support. And to top it off, the package includes no pay-fors or spending cuts for the $95 billion at all. Outraging fiscal hawks, but not enough for them to say no. Republican Representative Warren Davidson of Ohio predicted that the budget resolution would be DOA, dead on arrival in the lower chamber. Everyone loves the DOA label. There is no will to spend less or honestly pay for massive spending, deficits, debt, and debasement all the way to the crash site. Nothing stops this train. Make a plan. Oh, dear. Davidson wrote on the social platform X, so I guess he's doing some prepper work and digging out a bunker for himself. Many of those fiscal hawks sit on the House Budget Committee, which will consider the bill Thursday. So we'll see whether they remain budget hawks or just cave in. Representative Chip Roy, everyone remembers him from Texas, a member of the Budget Committee and policy chair of the House Freedom Caucus, told reporters Wednesday he's undecided. We'll see about that on how he'll vote for the resolution. We're still having conversations among committee and non-committee staff. I think the stupidest thing to do, I think the stupidest thing to do would be try to jam it through committee when we get bigger problems on the House floor, and I think that might be the current state of affairs, Roy said. I think you might be right. While some of us are trying to work in good faith, I don't know about that, to figure out how to move the bill forward, we still have concerns and problems. It would be a mistake to move it onto the floor, even if you can't get it through committee, which is unclear, he added. Roy told reporters Tuesday, before the budget resolution was released, that he's not, quote, one that wants to swallow lack of offsets, unquote. What a quote that was. Republican leadership is arguing the scaled-back bill is the result of political dynamics in the Senate and pressure to avoid a funding boost to the Pentagon as it faces depleted munitions amid the Iran war. As we engaged with the White House and Senate, it became clear that we would need to respond to their concerns and interests to have a pathway to law. This has resulted in a narrow, streamlined product that you see today, a senior House Republican leadership staffer told reporters Wednesday morning. They also say it's the only chance to enact incentives for proof of citizenship and voter ID restrictions in the vein of the Safeguard American Voter Eligibility. That's the Save America Act, demanded by Trump and the right-wing activist base through Congress. The Save America Act passed the House but is stalled in the Senate, where it lacks the Democratic support needed to overcome a filibuster in the upper chamber. Senate Majority Leader John Thune has rejected calls to eliminate the filibuster as a way of passing the Save Act. Vice President Vance pushed that message in a closed-door meeting with House Republicans at the Capitol on Wednesday, urging the GOP to unify behind the reconciliation framework to accomplish the president's top legislative priority. It's an important priority, he says. We disagree. We'll skip the rest of his dumb quote. House Budget Committee Chair Jody Arrington of Texas, a fiscal hawk, who had for months been telling reporters he was working on a reconciliation bill that included many more spending reductions and, quote, anti-fraud measures that touched on health care and more, argued the obstruct-at-all-costs politics of the Democrats necessitated treating Reconciliation 3.0 as a way to solve the crisis in defense funding. Arrington said he's thinking of the defense funding portion as the kind of supplemental funding request that has not traditionally been paid for in the past, and he did not believe Democrats would have approved the White House's separate $87 billion supplemental funding request sent to Capitol Hill last month. The immediate needs to replenish munitions and make sure we have a baseline readiness on the battlefield of today, Arrington said, later adding, we do not believe the Democrats will work with us on a defense supplement.

Great. And other cuts that Republicans had passed in the One Big Beautiful Bill Act, Reconciliation 1.0, last year. Arrington faced a failed vote in the House Budget Committee on the framework that became the One Big Beautiful Act, or the Two Big Beautiful Bidets Act, as we know it here, early last year, as he dealt with similar pressures from fiscal hawks on his panel over cuts before hashing out issues with members and getting it through on a second try. This time, though, Republicans do not have the luxury of time. The House has only a few legislative days before lawmakers leave Washington for a month-long August recess, and the closer Republicans get to the midterm elections, the less chance the package has of succeeding. If we don't open it up this week, I don't think it's going to happen, Arrington said. Time's running out, windows closing. That's true, and if Arrington is right, then they probably don't get it done, because I don't know if I see it happening this week. I mean, this week is over on Capitol Hill, so I don't know. The other thing I wanted to check back in on before wrapping up our discussion of it, Sue has sent us this information, listening along with us today, thought you might be interested in the Canadian take on the speech tonight. Sorry, eh? You're probably right. Sue, are you Canadian or are you just reading the Canadian news? I'm not sure. It's totally legit at this point to be turning to CBC to like double check what you're getting out of the news media here. So yes, I would like to hear what the Canadians have to think about it. It says at least the headline is more accurate. So let's open it up. Oh, I already had opened it up. What is that accurate headline? Switch tabs and I'll tell you. After 6 years, Trump brings his election obsession to prime time. That's true. It hasn't been primetime news since they stormed the Capitol on January 6th, way back when. And I have some more news for you on that one, too. I think we can probably fit it in. Oh, yeah, right. We have a third, our last segment to go yet. We're not even up to the third break. So what's up? After 6 years, Trump brings his election obsession to prime time. U.S. president. That's who Trump is. This is a Canadian paper. Expected to address nation, the other one, Thursday night. It's actually, oh, look at this. It's an Associated Press story. It just happens to be running in the CBC. So maybe that's the real twist there. It's not necessarily a Canadian perspective in the body of the story. It's an AP story. But the Canadians got to put their own headline on it. And that's the most important part. All right, well, so the AP have anything to add to what we understand from this, or I guess sometimes you get a bigger AP article and you can make various edits to it. It might be interesting to see what the Canadians did in terms of what got included from the AP and what didn't. Although I haven't read the AP story elsewhere yet either, so we won't know. Maybe we'll just scan it for anything that jumps out. Trump has offered only vague details about the address. If you're wondering on the scheduling, it's 9 p.m. Eastern time, telling one reporter he has really, really big news and our country has to shape up. Yeah, I think we heard that quote from yesterday, unless he's just saying shape up a lot now. That could easily be true. He added that it doesn't get bigger because without free and fair elections, you don't have a country, which I did see someone call that out, that going back to the if X, then you don't have a country. Was the framing of his actual January 6th speech. You got to fight like hell or else you won't even have a country anymore. Despite Trump's comments, the White House on Wednesday night suggested the content of the speech could change. So there's that. In the weeks after he lost, well, you know the story. He disputes the election. In his second term, he's tried to use the levers of power to rewrite that well-settled history, which John Ossoff reminds you cannot get a Republican in a confirmation hearing to admit to. In an indication of how fealty to Trump's lies has become a litmus test for his administration, many of his nominees have steadfastly refused to directly answer the question of who won in 2020, preferring to tersely note that Biden became president. Jay Clayton, there you have it, Trump's nominee to become the next intelligence director, was the latest to repeat that formula in his confirmation hearing on Wednesday, and you heard that exchange with John Ossoff. And was it the Ossoff exchange? That wasn't even it. They chose to go with an exchange between Clayton and Mark Kelly. That's interesting. Let's see. So I guess Mark Kelly must have asked him who won the election. Jay Clayton,
says instead, he had the most

0: electoral votes, Clayton said of Biden. He was declared the winner. And who has the most electoral votes? Is it the person who wins or the person who loses? Asked Mark Kelly, Arizona Democrat. That's your characterization, Clayton responded. I'm not going to continue to do this. So he did indulge Mark Kelly for a while and then wouldn't do it with Ossoff. That's actually important context in all of this. Like if you see the Ossoff clip and you say, how could you not answer that question? I guess if it's the fifth time you've been asked the question in the same hearing, there's some validity to saying, you know what, I'm not going to do this with you and engage in the theater. He should have said, four senators have asked this question before you. I've given you my answer. And I guess all that's really happening here, this would be a valid point. What's really happening here is I've already been asked this question by four of you. I'm going to be asked by a fifth Democrat now so that you can send a clip. Like if you were interested in, oh my God, he won't answer the question, just send Senator Kelly's clip to the news media in Georgia. But what's really happening here, and this is valid point, this is true, and he could have answered this way, I don't know, but what's really happening here is you want Georgians on the Georgia local news to see you asking these questions, even though I've already been asked this question five times by other senators, but it's of no use to you politically, the fact that other senators have asked this question. I mean, if the actual question and answer are what's valuable, as you argue is the case, then just take the clip from somebody else. But that's not what you're after. You're after you asking the question and not having it answered. That's about the only valid protest to being asked these questions that I can think of. Anyway, all right, I just thought I would throw that in and give some nuance to the question. I told you, though, that there was some other January 6th related stories to share with you. Talking Points memo, I think, has it exclusively. How do I know? Because their headline says exclusive. Trump DOJ's top, quote, Antifa prosecutor marched with crowd on January 6th. How do you like that? So I guess long story short on this one is, what does it mean to be the DOJ's top Antifa prosecutor? What this person really is doing, what they're really, the job they're occupying is the one of, the nonpartisan cover, which, you know, I think is very thin, that exists for this thing inside the DOJ is you're the guy in charge. What we want to stop is political violence. You know, all political violence. Wink, wink. You know, leftist political violence. They're not even really winking about that anymore. They're saying it outright. But then the job description is, well, everybody knows that political violence is bad, right? We wonder sometimes whether you do because, of course, you've engaged in that political violence. You can see what the conflict might be under normal circumstances, but these not being normal circumstances, we have only this. All right, well, the break is coming up, so we'll prepare for that. We'll read you the lead over the break music. The subheader of this Josh Kovensky entry for TPM, once again, it was not known publicly that a federal prosecutor marched to the Capitol on January 6th. I don't think that has come up. He was appointed this year to run a national task force targeting alleged left-wing political violence. That's the actual remit of the job. In nonpartisan terms, they say, oh, no, we're looking for political violence on either side. We only see it on the left side, but, you know, if it becomes politically advantageous to prosecute someone on the right-wing side, I guess we'll consider doing it, unless they make a tremendous contribution to the president's, you know, pockets, and then he'll pardon them, and or at least tell us to drop the case, which we hope happens because we hate doing work. We'll be right back.
1: We'll be back with more David Waldman, KGRO in the morning, after this.
2: Yeah. Sup fam, it's your boy Darwin, aka Darwin underscore Darko, aka the most reasonable man in America, aka KITM's senior black correspondent. You might remember me from such recordings as Spacemen versus Space Cadets and We Need to Talk About Joe Biden. Today, I want to bring you good news about that thing you've been struggling with. Do you suffer from giving too much of a damn? Do you turn on the series of tubes and find yourself outraged at the particular way some news organization strung some sentences together only to realize, nope, this is not some fictional hellscape? Well, guess what? You no longer have to accept the life of giving too much of a damn. You can do something about it, because even you, yes you, can be a show contributor. Now I know what you're thinking. Hey, Mr. Most Reasonable Man in America, I'm not some professional podcast talking guy. Don't worry about it. Do you have a smartphone or some other electronic recording device? Well, that's all you need. You too can have a segment where you can read us an important article and give us your take. Read one of your own original essays, or even just give us your commentary on something you'd like to share that's important to you. 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

0: All right, welcome back, everybody, to the K-Girl in the Morning Show here on Netroots Radio. We got one more segment to fill you in. Of course, we have tomorrow to deal with other stories that won't make today's cut. And the cut's not, you know, necessarily a well-informed cut. It's just happening. So this is what I wanted to read you from TPM. It's an exclusive, they say. Trump DOJ's top, quote, Antifa prosecutor march with a crowd on January 6th. We didn't know that until just now. And now he holds a new job within the Department of Justice, running a national task force targeting alleged left-wing political violence. And again, yeah, that's what he'll be targeting. Though I'm sure when they talk about the job description in hearings on Capitol Hill, we're against any political violence, except, of course, that in which we engage ourselves. And that's the point of this article. On January 6th, 2021, of course, a man approached the Capitol who looked like many others in the crowd that day. White, sure, with a Trump 2020 hat on, yes, and a shirt marking his service to the country, allegedly, in Afghanistan. But this one was different. Brian W. Lynch was months into a new job as a federal prosecutor in Maryland when he attended the march on Capitol Hill, yet somehow Lynch's presence at the Capitol that fateful day has not been publicly reported until now, more than 5 years later. In the meantime, Lynch remained at DOJ and, under the second Trump administration, received a big promotion. He's now running a national task force to prosecute left-wing political violence. Never mind the right-wing stuff. A DOJ official confirmed to TPM that Lynch, quote, was present, but, they say, never entered the Capitol, left the grounds after a brief period, and did not commit and never was accused of any violation of law. Now, that's true. He was never accused of any violation of law. But then again, he was also never identified as having been at the Capitol until this week. So we don't know what happened and whether he was inside and whether he committed any violence. The investigation is just beginning, I guess. The insinuation, I'm sure, is that there's nothing tying him to such direct, blatant, and obvious destruction at the Capitol that he was singled out and prosecuted up to this point. But you should also remember that this was the biggest investigation the DOJ ever conducted, involved the most defendants, and the most tracking ever needed, and that they were nowhere near having tracked down everyone's movements, defined them all, decided which ones required prosecution, and moved ahead with it. They certainly picked out some of the things that they thought might be the most egregious. Might they have missed some? Might there have been, if they had completed this investigation, some evidence developed that Brian W. Lynch was in fact in the Capitol or engaged in some violence? I don't know. We can't tell. And now we'll never know, because presumably any evidence that the DOJ still has in their hands about who did what on January 6th and who went into the Capitol and who didn't, and who committed violent acts, and who didn't, and who destroyed property, and who didn't. Whose hands are they in? They're in the hands of Brian W. Lynch. So I assume we're not going to find out any more information about what Brian W. Lynch actually did that day. And you're just going to have to live with it. Because, what can I tell you? Something, something. They say they won the election. And now the evidence to establish the truth is in their hands, and you may never see it again. So, a DOJ official says all this stuff, and we totally know that he didn't do those things, and we know this. We'll never be proven wrong, because all the evidence that would establish that is under our control, and in particular, under the control of the person you're asking about now. The prosecutor, Brian W. Lynch, did not return TPM's request for comment. Michael Romano, who was deputy chief in the DOJ's since disbanded Capitol Siege section, described January 6th to TPM as an act of massive political violence. Right, it is. He told TPM that he had never heard of anything like a federal prosecutor having been present at the march and continuing to work and be promoted years on. People were trying to stop the certification of the Electoral College vote on January 6th, he said. They were trying to stop the peaceful transfer of power between one presidential administration and the next. Yes, that is problematic. I agree. In the images, Lynch is wearing a Trump 2020 baseball hat. He has on a black shirt emblazoned with the map of Afghanistan. It reads, quote, Afghanistan 2012 to 2013. Okay. I mean, that's about how long the tour would have lasted, but it's interesting that I mean, there are people who did two and three of them. Do they have all different shirts? I guess you can customize them and get the years that you were there. I guess the technology exists now. Anyway, a LinkedIn profile for Lynch that was removed after an earlier TPM story about him said that he deployed to Afghanistan in those years as part of a legal assistance program. Not, you know, ground combat, but okay. One image that the DOJ confirmed to be of Lynch shows him in front of a green crane. The Romano told TPM that is definitely in the restricted area and that the boundaries were streets around the Capitol. That's the boundary of the restricted area that day. Anyone that close to the building that they would be next to this crane was inside the restricted area. So I didn't go in the Capitol proper, like inside the building, unless, of course, you did and you're hiding the evidence that you did. But we can't say for sure that you're doing that. Interesting, though, you know, to march, obviously, in the Trump 2020 hat and then throw on the Afghanistan shirt. That's supposed to provide cover. Like, you can't question my patriotism. I was in Afghanistan in 2012 and 2013. Really? On the ground? Combat? No. I was there, though. I was there as part of a legal assistance program. Was it more dangerous than being a part of the illegal assistance program here in the United States? Yes, it was. Was it what, you know, did I mean for you to think that I was in combat those 2 years? Yeah, probably. But you didn't ask me, so I didn't say it on the record. In March, Lynch became co-director of Joint Task Force Vanguard, which DOJ has described, when they have to describe it to others, as central to its efforts to prosecute alleged left-wing political violence cases, including last month's indictment of 15 anti-ICE protesters in Minneapolis. That's interesting. My guess is that they actually say, if you ask them, you have a left-wing political violence squad? And they say, yes. And you say, really? Only left-wing? No, it's any wing. But, you know, as it turns out, because we're the experts here. You know, I went looking for right-wing violence and I couldn't find any, but lots of left-wing violence, so that's what we're prosecuting. What can I tell you? Lynch reports, by the way, to Todd Blanche, you may have heard of him, the Deputy Attorney General currently serving as Acting Attorney General. While the Senate considers his nomination to the permanent position, which they really shouldn't be considering at all, but here we are, Lynch's presence at the march on January 6th puts him at the center of the highest profile example of political violence in the U.S. this century, and the first break in the country's streak of peaceful transfers of power since the country's founding, you know, 250 years and all that. We weren't transferring presidential power for the first decade or two of that time, but never mind all of that. I don't know what the number is anymore. After more than a month of trying to overturn his loss in the 2020 election through legal wrangling, and don't forget that he lost like every single one of 60 plus cases. They managed a tie in one of them, I think. Pressure on state legislatures and pressure on the courts after, you know, months of all of this stuff, Trump directed his supporters to march on Congress, set them on foot, as we like to say. As members voted to certify Joe Biden's victory, the march culminated, as you know, in hours of spectacular violence in which rioters broke down barricades, assaulted law enforcement officers, and I thought that was a crime, and stormed into the heart of the Capitol, forcing members of Congress to flee. There's no evidence that you know of that Lynch entered the Capitol building itself or that he engaged in violence. Of course, that evidence was never developed, and it won't ever be developed if it exists, but, you know, what can I tell you? Can't prove a negative. Romano, the January 6th prosecutor, described the scale of the task facing DOJ as, quote, huge. We knew that there had been thousands of people who entered the Capitol and should not have, and who took part in disrupting the certification of the Electoral College that day, he said. And so we had the task of identifying as many of those people as possible. Romano added, The charges largely depended upon the person's conduct that day. Limited investigative and prosecutorial resources went to those who committed acts of violence or who made it deeper into the Capitol. Those who strayed into restricted areas were often overlooked out of resource constraints. But yes, there was something you could have been charged with for putting yourself next to that green crane. We just didn't get around to charging you. That's all there is to it. I mean, it's not any kind of official declaration that you didn't commit a crime. You did. We just didn't accuse you of it because we never got to you. We took a lot of care and a lot of deliberation to really assess what people did and whether there was good evidence that they understood they were doing something wrong or something illegal before we charged, he said. The attack on Congress prompted widespread condemnation. Right. It led to Trump's second impeachment and resulted in the largest investigation in the DOJ's history. So large that they, of course, ended up having to take a miss on finding out that one of its own their own employees was there. And I wonder, too, whether had they pressed that case, whether the Republicans would have pointed at that and said, that's one of the, we told you that the FBI, that Biden and the Biden's FBI were there as agents provocateur or agents provocateurs, depending on how you would pluralize that. And so there you go. And of course, it wasn't Biden's DOJ yet, or FBI for that matter. And he's not an FBI employee, but I'm sure they would point at that and say, I don't care whether you think that makes any sense. The point is, I said something, something Biden, something, something undercover and secret and deep state, and you believed it. Several people that TPM spoke with expressed disbelief that Lynch was not identified during the January 6th investigation. The DOJ assigned hundreds of prosecutors and FBI agents from across the country to pour through footage and identify the rioters. A small army of online sleuths dedicated their lives to tracking down the identities of the people who breached the Capitol that day. More than 1,500 people were arrested in the course of the probe. Several law enforcement officials and military personnel were identified and prosecuted over their involvement. The FBI said in 2023 that it revoked the security clearances of three agents in retaliation to the attack. Through all of that, Lynch does not appear to have been identified. In his final report, Special Counsel Jack Smith described Trump's coup attempt as an effort, quote, to defeat a federal government function foundational to the United States' democratic process. After Trump won the 2024 election, he pardoned nearly all the rioters and commuted the sentences of a small few. When the Capitol insurrection took place, Lynch was serving as an assistant U.S. attorney in the District of Maryland. He had moved there in November of 2020 after spending years as a state prosecutor in Cleveland and before then in Ohio's Wayne County. In Maryland, Lynch prosecuted violent crime, weapons, and drug cases, you know, standard stuff. He was 3 months into his tenure as a federal prosecutor when he appeared in a Trump 2020 hat among the crowd on January 6th. And really, appearing in a Trump 2020 hat probably would have been problematic enough. Doing it on January 6th? Well, never mind. TPM reviewed a video of people marching down Pennsylvania Avenue on January 6th. It briefly shows a man resembling Lynch. Several former colleagues of Lynch's told TPM that they recognized him as the man in screenshots of the video that TPM shared with them. By 2022, Lynch had changed offices to DOJ headquarters for a position in what's now known as the Violent Crime and Racketeering Section. There, he took charge of organized crime cases in Ohio and Minnesota, where he lived for a time, and became a presence in the criminal division of the U.S. Attorney's Office. TPM first reported last month that the DOJ created Joint Task Force Vanguard to pursue political violence cases across the country. That, a DOJ official told TPM, means implementing National Security Presidential Memorandum 7, issued after the killing of Charlie Kirk. NSPM 7 directs federal law enforcement to treat, quote, anti-Americanism, anti-capitalism, and anti-Christianity as indicators of political violence. Again, anti-Americanism, anti-capitalism, anti-Christianity equal political violence in their view. And by the way, There's no way to be more anti-capital than attacking the capital. But of course, they mean anti-capitalism, the economic system, versus anti-capitalism, attacking Washington, D.C., or anti-capitalism, attacking the Capitol building in particular. But yeah, it's interesting. You know, and if the shoe were somehow on the other foot and Trump DOJ was looking to prosecute a Democrat who had been there that day or who protested near the Capitol, they would have said, that's anti-capitalism. They would just purposely misunderstand that and misinterpret it that way. But anyway, there's other games afoot here. Lynch appeared at a press conference in Minneapolis last month, announcing the new conspiracy indictment brought against 15 anti-ICE protesters who took part in demonstrations against the Trump administration's surge of federal immigration enforcement into the city. The indictment dubbed the group, quote, Antifa. Though he did not speak there, he was quoted in a DOJ press release saying that Vanguard's purpose is, quote, to counter groups that use violence and the threat of violence to achieve political ends. As he had been filmed doing on January 6, 2021, of course. Acts of political violence are priority matters for federal law enforcement. I guess they were. Covering them up is one, too, I guess, when you do it. And will be zealously investigated and prosecuted, he said. Unless, of course, they implicate me, in which case they will be memory-holed. And no one will ever do anything. And it's, you know, like I said, is no way to be more anti-capital than attacking the Capitol. That's what he did. He was in the restricted area. Could have been prosecuted for that violation alone. We'll never know, I'm sure, because they're in charge of interpreting the evidence that they have in their hands. And what if they lose it and it falls into the shredder if there was evidence that he had, in fact, entered the Capitol building? We'll never know. I guess that's fair. Thank God the law is being faithfully executed. All right. Well, what can I tell you? You can't impeach somebody for not from the presidency for not upholding the oath of office and faithfully executing the laws of the United States. I think, right? I don't know. I've never seen it done before. Anyhow, other things that I can share with you before we wrap up for today. There's still a little bit of time left. How about this one? There's two Secret Service stories in the news. The one that made the rounds yesterday, weird and embarrassing for J.D. Vance. I'm not certain how this came to pass, but apparently the word is that the Secret Service is getting fed up with being asked to do weird things in service of J.D. Vance and his family. The big headline bit here being, well, here's the headline from MMS Now. Vance's security detail, quote, fed up with hastily arranged personal and family travel requests from the Vance family. Fed up, not effed up, like F-ED, but F-E-D, fed up. Okay, got it? It's also a little bit effed up. Secret Service sources said the Vance family's asks included getting their young son to a golf lesson on a military helicopter. That does sound unusual. There's not even enough room, really, to play golf in a military helicopter, but that's where they're having the lesson, apparently. No, he was on his way elsewhere, and I don't know what the situation is. Where is this golf lesson? Like, you know, Delaware, or what's happening? Are you talking about you're late for the golf lesson and you're afraid you won't make it through traffic in time, so you'll take the helicopter? I'm a little bit at a loss, and I don't think this article explains exactly why they thought this was going to be a good idea, but it's out there. Carol Leonig and Vaughn Hilliard wrote the piece. It's a longer recounting of weird requests being made and just a strange situation. They're just typically not used to doing this for a presidential or vice presidential family. It's rare that, you know, there are young kids and young families involved in those jobs. They point that out. But on Thursday last week, Secret Service agents groused among themselves as they prepared to deliver another perk to Vice President J.D. Vance's family, join a military helicopter crew to fly his young son to a golf lesson. The planned trip on Marine 2, the call sign for the U.S. Marine helicopter that carries the vice president, was canceled at the last minute due to severe thunderstorms, so it didn't actually happen. And high winds in the Washington, D.C. area that day, according to two people with knowledge of the flight plans. Vance planned to travel with his son on the flight to Joint Base Andrews, which includes a secure world-class golf center. Did you know that? According to two other administration officials with knowledge of his schedule. So that's the answer to that. Where does J.D. Vance's son take golf lessons? On Joint Base Andrews. Why is that? Secure. I mean, makes a certain amount of sense. But anyway, at least now I understand like where they thought they were going to land the damn thing. Like if it was a local golf course, really? You're just going to land the Marine 2 in the middle of that and hope it doesn't disrupt anything? I guess you can get away with it at a joint base. But the Secret Service staff's complaints about a planned chopper ride for an elementary school student reflects a building morale problem inside the team of agents assigned to shield Vance and his young family, according to two people and another person familiar with the agent's frustration. Agents have shared concerns internally about Vance and his office pressing them for trips and assignment that some agents consider an inappropriate or even unprecedented use of government resources compared to prior vice presidents, they said. The agents pulled in to protect Vance and his family have also become fed up with the last-minute travel demands that Vance and his wife, Second Lady Usha Vance, frequently place on the security team, according to the two people, and an additional source with knowledge of their travel, who spoke on condition of anonymity, you know why, fear of reprisals. The Vances are the first family to reside at the Naval Observatory with young children since former Vice President Al Gore and his family more than 25 years ago. There is no formal Secret Service policy prohibiting the use of government helicopters for transporting a vice president's child to a local event, but former and current Secret Service supervisors agreed the request for a chopper for this purpose has no precedent. They told MS Now that prior vice presidents eschewed using such expensive government perks for the convenience of their children's schedule, and agents typically drove children locally in sports utility vehicles. The vice president's office provided the following statement in response to MS Now's questions. The Vances are grateful to the men and women of the Secret Service, you know, what it's going to be, but and they have so much work and yada yada. Thank you for your service. I guess the bigger question for me right now is what maps will tell me about the distance from the Naval Observatory in DC. Oop, yeah, go ahead and search that for me. Locate it. That's up in Northwest DC. And if you want to get directions from there to Joint Base Andrews, that's in Maryland, and it's not a huge distance, but it's not an easy distance to cover. There are, by the way, closer golf courses, I guess, but I understand the need for security. The drive there, and I presume you could make it happen faster in a Secret Service escorted, you know, sirens blaring kind of a way, but the normal person's route there is about 42 minutes to get to Joint Base Andrews. I'm not certain where the golf course is at that. Oh, there it is. The course is at St. Andrews. So I guess that the course is at Andrews, not St. Andrews. That's Scotland. But the course is at Andrews Golf Course. Yeah, and that's where we're going here. So that's kind of where the pin dropped as it happens anyway. So the computer knew what we were going to do. So 40, 45 minutes for a normal drive. I guess with the sirens on, you could probably cut that down to 35 minutes or so. But I wonder how long the helicopter ride is, because, you know, it's less, I assume. But there's not a whole lot of time saved, I guess. I don't know. They might have just said maybe escort him to a closer golf course. But that's where they signed him up. Anyhow, I just thought that was interesting. There's a lot of interesting detail in the article, and you're invited, of course, to read it. We'll give you the link to it as well, that describes or uses the technical terminology, I guess, that that are involved in this kind of the Secret Service protection and making these last-minute adjustments. They have lingo here somewhere, and maybe if I skip down we can find it somewhere. And but basically they're when they're asked to make these last minute changes, they are OTR, I guess. Oh, is that off the record, these changes? But they have all kinds of Secret Service lingo for it that might be of some interest. I guess I'll throw this in there because we're running out of time and I don't want to go looking for all the terminology, but it's of interest and you should review it. There's another Secret Service arrangement or issue in the news, and now I'm not seeing it happen. I can't find it as quickly as I thought, but it had to do with January 6th and the Secret Service all rolled up into one. There we are. NPR had the story the other day, and let me just quickly give you some sense of what's going on there before we have to make our exit. Secret Service erased texts from a two-day period that just happened to span the January 6th attack, why Watchdog now tells us. Claudia Grisales has reported on this one for Morning Edition, the program on NPR. A watchdog says the U.S. Secret Service deleted many of the text messages sent during a two-day period surrounding the January 6th attack on the Capitol. Like, if you were wondering, what were they saying the president at that time, Donald Trump, was doing, saying, or trying to do? I don't know. We no longer have records of that. The Inspector General for the Department of Homeland Security, which oversees the agency, told Congress the messages were deleted when? Well, after his office asked for them, which is problematic. The discovery was made as part of the watchdog's investigation into the deadly siege. Of course, this is, I guess, an older article about it because this is now referring to the siege having been last year. I'm not certain why this was recirculated most recently, but maybe it had something to do with the Secret Service being in the news for the Vance thing. I don't see the connection there except just Secret Service, but there you have it. So they're not always, I guess, frustrated and willing to speak up about frustration they have with Republicans. Sometimes they just do cover-ups. The discovery was made as part of the investigation into what they call the deadly siege last year. See, this is a 2022 article, and will likely play into the probe being led by the House Select Committee investigating the attack. The news was first reported in The Intercept, and I guess I forgot it along the way and was willing to include it in my Instapaper set-asides because I thought it was news. That is to say, new news, but I guess it's not. Anyway, I just wanted to throw that out there. I don't know. That occupied my mind that I had that sitting there. I just hadn't checked the date at the time. So, all right, time for us to start wrapping up. And I guess because that is not new news, we could try to scan the MS Now stuff for what the Secret Service lingo is here. They do mention what Vance's code name is. You know how they always try to refer to people. I don't really know. Once it gets out, don't you think they really need to change the code names? But his code name is Bobcat. Bobcat because apparently his alleged connections to Ohio, if you believe that they're really true. Who knows with this guy? No one really knows his background. After all, he's changed his name 5 times. And they give out Bobcat challenge coins to each other. That's how frustrated they are about this. They go and spend their own money and their own time making up Bobcat OTR Survivors Club, featuring an image of a bobcat's head. Of course, this having to do with the Ohio University Bobcats. And I don't know. Anyway, I'm skipping around looking for this stuff to see if there's a place where they explain the OTR things here. The detail is tired of them not giving notice on things and making everything an OTR. And changing the schedule on everybody. And detailing exactly why that's difficult for Secret Service. You got to work nights, weekends, and odd hours anyway. But when there's a protectee that constantly changes plans, it messes with your schedules too and ruins your ability to regulate your own life. That's the job. But, you know, other vice presidential families, they note, have gone out of their way to plan ahead when they want to do things that are out of the ordinary, and instead turning them, you know, a very weird assignment turns into OTR when you don't bother telling the Secret Service ahead of time, hey, yeah, we signed them up for golf lessons
1: from
0: an hour away.
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2: with David
0: Waldman. You know, like, presumably there's more than one lesson, right? You're going to have to be doing this a lot. Do we tell you? No, apparently not. All right, who tells you what's going on in the world? Well, Justice Putnam does. That's his job to do next on the West Coast Cookbook and Speakeasy, following us right here, right now on Netroots Radio. Please do tune in. We will see you tomorrow.

0: All right, so two giant, huge, jackass, crimey,
1: disgusting, buttholes. Makes me happy I'm gay men that are being confirmed or hopefully not confirmed, but are Republicans really going to get a spine? Doubtful.
0: No, but both Jay Clayton, nominee for Director of National Intelligence to take over for Tulsi Gabbard, which is now being run by Bill Pulte, the mortgage guy.
1: Mm-hmm.
0: Jay Clayton and Todd Blanche, of course, who's up for the job of Attorney General, who was just referred to the bar for disciplinary action.
1: Yep.
0: They were testifying on the Hill today for confirmation hearings. Why the first person didn't stand up and say, "You've been referred to the bar"?
1: I don't know.
0: I mean, Adam and I talked about this hearing quite a bit. We didn't cover the Jay Clayton one, though, which was pretty embarrassing because he was actually seen as a pretty normal-ish nominee for Donald Trump. Even some Democrats were like, "Hey, okay, Jay Clayton, I'm excited to see what he has to say." And he might have been a formidable candidate, but then he opened his mouth and it all went out the window. Watch this exchange with Mark Kelly.
2: So can you tell me why Joe Biden was certified as the winner of the 2020 election?
3: I'm going back to my constitutional law here, but I don't want to continue to have a debate about this, but I believe he had the most electoral votes.
2: So he won the election.
3: He followed our process, had the most electoral votes, was declared the winner, and...
2: And who has the most electoral votes? Is it the person that wins or the person that loses?
3: I think that's your characterization. I'm not going to continue
2: the reason why we struggle with this, and I think it's especially important in the job you're nominated for, is because it seems that folks who are nominated for these positions just fundamentally refuse to disagree with something the president says. And the problem I have with this is he isn't in the room today. You're going to be in a room with him many times. And at times you should have a difference of opinion. And if you can't disagree with him when he's not in the room, are you going to be able to disagree with him when you're sitting across from him in the Oval Office or the Situation Room? That's what I struggle with, because this job is different. This job, it's not about softening the edges when the truth is unpleasant. It's about delivering information and making sure the president understands that information. And by the way, people risk their lives to get this information. And if it's not transmitted to the president, if he doesn't understand it, I mean, there's going to be disagreements.
3: Mm-hmm.
2: We expect that. But I really struggle with this, especially in your position, because you can't disagree with him on this, because he doesn't like the fact that he lost in 2020. Joe Biden was certified because he got the most electoral votes. That means he won. But you still refuse to say that.
3: And I was sitting at the SEC when this occurred, and I can tell you that I maybe people worked harder, but I don't think anybody I know worked harder to make an effective transition to my successor at the SEC.
0: I mean, he can't even admit that Joe Biden won the, and this is their standard canned answer.
1: He got the most electoral votes. Doesn't that mean he won?
0: And then somebody's like, okay, why was he certified?
1: I know.
0: Because he got the most electoral votes.
1: Can you say it?
0: So he won.
1: Yeah.
0: Right?
1: Yeah. Actually, John, I love this because Senator Ossoff was brilliant during this whole thing. He asked him the same thing. Take a look.
4: Or no. Did the president of the United States pardon a convicted narco trafficker?
3: Yes.
4: Who won the 2020 election?
3: I'm not going to do this with you.
4: This is a job interview. We've established that you have an obligation to be honest and forthright with the committee. Yes, you do have an obligation to be honest and forthright with the committee.
3: Yes.
4: Who won the 2020 election?
3: Like I said, I'm not going to get into that with you.
4: But you do have an obligation to be honest and forthright with the committee.
3: Is anything that I just said not honest or forthright?
4: Yes, you're not being honest or forthright. Who won the 2020 election?
3: I think I've answered
4: election?
3: The question. We can keep doing this.
4: Well, we're going to keep doing it because you're not being honest and forthright.
3: I'm not going to engage in the theater.
4: It's a simple question, Mr. Clayton.
3: And I've answered
4: it. Who won the 2020 presidential election?
3: I've answered it.
4: You're here asking for the support of senators to lead America's intelligence community. We've established that you have an obligation to be honest and forthright with this committee and with the American public, but you refuse to answer a simple matter of fact about the 2020 election. Is that right?
3: No, that's not right.
4: Then answer the question. Who won the 2020 election?
3: I have answered the question.
4: Answer it. What is your answer?
3: I've given you my answer.
4: What is your answer? You refuse to answer a basic question about who won a presidential election, but you asked to lead America's intelligence community? Isn't it humiliating to be unable to answer this question, to have to indulge the president's delusions? We know, you know, everybody in this room knows the truthful answer to that question. Why can you not give it?
3: I think I gave you the answer.
0: Oh, yeah, there it is. That's exactly what I was taught.
1: More combative and defensive of, I'm not doing this with you. This is just political theater in both of those answers. It's not. You can't answer the fucking question. And he's not even, we'll get to that. The guy's not even in the room.
0: Oh, God, I know. And as we know, Trump is about to go on TV tonight.
1: Ugh.
0: And Thursday night. Because, you know, patrons of this show get it. The night we record it, but yeah. Most of you are watching it on Thursday. And he goes on Thursday tonight, 9 p.m. Eastern, to claim that Senator Ossoff and Senator Warnock aren't legitimate senators because of the fake 2020 election interference with, who knows, Maduro and his ancestors hacked into Puerto Rican voting machines, even though Puerto Ricans don't vote for presidents or senators. It's just bonkers.
1: Yeah.
0: But here's Ossoff asking about elections.
4: Are you aware that Director Gabbard was present at the Fulton County raid in Georgia earlier this year?
3: You discussed that with me yesterday in your office.
4: Are you aware that Director Gabbard was present at the Fulton County raid earlier this year?
3: You brought it to me, my attention.
4: What is going on here? You've said at the beginning of this you have an obligation to be honest and forthright with the committee. I'm asking a very simple question. Are you aware that Director Gabbard was present at the Fulton County raid earlier this year? Yes or no? Are you aware?
3: I was.
4: You won't answer that question either.
3: I just said I was made aware of it by you yesterday.
4: The first time you learned that Director Gabbard was present at that raid was in my office yesterday?
3: It was the first time that in my recollection I've thought about it recently. Now, was I aware of it before?
4: What?
3: You brought it to my attention yesterday.
4: Okay.
3: I had not thought,
4: so you had not known
3: I had
4: until...
3: not I had not thought about it until you brought it to my attention yesterday.
4: Your answers lack credibility. Your testimony lacks
3: Great.
4: Credibility. You're being evasive and you're not being candid or forthright. And everybody across the country is going to watch this and know that. Are you aware that former Director Gabbard testified that her presence at the raid was, quote, requested by the president?
3: I'm not aware of that until now.
4: Okay, you are now aware of that.
3: Yeah.
4: Are you aware that members of this committee are already probing Director Gabbard's potential misconduct in this matter?
3: I'm not privy to your probe into...
4: Are you aware that the general counsel and deputy general counsel of your office have already provided testimony to this committee regarding this matter?
3: No.
4: If the White House chief of staff or the president asks you to travel somewhere across the United States and oversee the execution of a domestic search warrant on a sensitive election facility, will you do it? Is that appropriate? Is that appropriate for the Director of National Intelligence?
3: That's a hypothetical.
4: We all know it's not appropriate.
5: Senator Ossoff, your time
4: of National Intelligence, will you answer the question?
5: Your time has expired.
4: Will you give him the opportunity to answer the question? Is this not material right now, sir? Is it appropriate for the Director of National Intelligence to oversee the execution of domestic search warrants at sensitive election facilities? Yes or no?
3: I think you're asking me, as you just said in your first comment to me.
4: Yes or no, is it appropriate? No.
3: Look, you are asking me to comment on a matter that you just said was under investigation.
4: No, I'm asking you.
5: Okay, Senator Ossoff, your time is expired.
0: He's so good.
1: He is so good. I do think he would make an incredible nominee. I really do. And I hope whatever they do down in Georgia, they make sure to protect this guy and reelect him. He's got a massive lead right now, which is part of what all this is about. So,
0: well, like you said, I mean, you know, you've been talking about the fact that coming after Ossoff and Warnock, who are like hugely popular, mm-hmm. I think... you know, as you said, they're going to raise like record fund. They're going to like record fundraising halls.
1: Yeah, one of the videos I saw with Ossoff, he was talking about most Republicans behind closed doors are like, we're about to get our fucking ass handed to him because this jackass can't stop interfering with the elections. So, hopefully, that's true. You know, you even said it that Jay Clayton had lost the Dem support that he might have had.
0: Mm-hmm. Yeah, he certainly did that today.
1: But I think we're on the nose. Republicans are still going to confirm him. And they're probably also going to confirm this douchebag. And I hope that they don't. But I don't know. I just don't know. There was Todd Blanche's hearing, which was just, he's just swarmy. He reminds me very much of like Mike Johnson kind of in his answers. But Senator Hirono went after him a bit about that $1.776 billion slush fund and did a really good job. Take a look.
6: President Trump sees DOJ not only as a tool to attack his enemies, but also useful for helping his friends. To that end, on May 18th, you signed an attorney general order establishing funding and setting out requirements for the so-called anti-weaponization fund. Correct? You signed
7: such
6: an order?
7: Yes, I did sign that document, yes.
6: Have you rescinded that order?
7: Yes, the order is no longer in effect. There is no weaponization fund.
6: Mr.
7: Correct.
6: Blanche, that is not my question. My question is, did you rescind that order?
7: Yes, I'm doing it under oath right now.
6: No,
7: it
6: fact,
7: does not exist.
6: No, when you answer that there is no fund, that is not rescinding the order, because you can resurrect that order at any time. So actually, your answer is no, you have not rescinded that order.
0: Yeah, she was good today. Yeah. There were some, like as I discussed with Adam Klasfeld on the Daily Beans audio podcast, there were some standout moments from Senator Hirono, Senators Schiff and Whitehouse and Booker. They had some good moments. Even Senator Cornyn opened up the questioning about the slush fund today, kind of trying to stick it to him because he just keeps refusing to sign a rescission on this, you know, like, put it in writing. I don't need to. I'm telling you with my face. It's like, it was so weird. And then we talked about over on the Daily Beans podcast how Senator Dick Durbin met with him and Todd Blanche admitted it was a mistake, the slush fund, but that he's not going to put it in writing. Congress should pass a law stopping the slush fund. Bro, just put it in writing.
1: I know,
0: anyway.
1: Dick Durbin, we're going to work with you to spell out language that is appropriate for Congress. I'm like, just fucking sign it.
0: I thought that was weird, right? Like, what language do you need? You didn't need our help coming up with language to give them tax immunity or to
1: set up
0: the slush fund. Why do you need help rescinding it?
1: Yeah.
0: It's BS, and that is why I have not dropped my slush fund lawsuit.
1: Good.
0: Because I don't think...

0: I really enjoy Whitehouse a lot. I think he's incredible at his job. I like listening to him question people. It's so frustrating that the Republicans have control of so many of these committees because there's just idiots running a lot of them. But at least there's, you know, a requirement to have a certain amount of Democrats in them. So there's some semblance of just some sort of like coherency. Coherency? Is that a word?
1: Sounds like
0: coherence.
1: I like it.
0: Yeah, there you go. Listen, the hearings were just ridiculous. I mean, you just talked to Adam about this.
1: Mm-hmm. I did. We kind of walked away feeling like there was so much that was left unsaid or unasked. It didn't seem like there was a lot of coordination. There was a lot of overlap between Democratic senators asking kind of the same things. And I feel like it was kind of a missed opportunity to really go after this guy. We have to remember, even if he isn't confirmed for some reason, but I'm sure he will be, he still gets to be the acting attorney general for as long as Trump wants because right. of a separate law that governs the succession over at the Department of Justice. But I want to tell you something about what Adam Klasfeld said here in case you didn't hear the interview over there. But Klasfeld said that someone learning about Blanche's tenure only from this hearing, like if you had never heard of Todd Blanche before,
0: right.
1: you would not know after the hearing of dozens of failed high-profile prosecutions, including Comey, mm-hmm. Letitia James, Jerome Powell, Minnesota politicians quashed subpoenas for Jacob Fry and Tim Walz, Abrego Garcia, didn't mention, yep. that didn't come up at all today. The Broadview Six. Let's go back to Abrego Garcia for a second. The DOJ lost a vindictive and selective prosecution claim and had the charges dismissed. That is so rare. I have never seen it.
0: Yeah.
1: In covering courts.
0: They botched it that badly.
1: The six Dem lawmakers, Mark Kelly was right there. They yeah. tried to go after him for saying the truth about, you know, military following orders.
0: Did Kelly ask him about that at all?
1: I didn't see it.
0: Yeah.
1: Maybe he did. If he did, I missed it, but I didn't see that. And Republican senators stayed on message about an imaginary wave of anti-conservative prosecutorial bias under Biden, backed yes. by nothing but their opinions that certain cases were unjust. Meanwhile, several concrete examples of judges, juries, grand juries, all rejecting Trump DOJ corrupt cases got zero airtime. That was all what Adam Klasfeld was noting in his response or his reaction to today's Todd Blanche confirmation hearing.
0: Yeah. We're going to switch gears just a little bit. We already covered those couple of douchebags. I'm going to cover another douchebag. This is Pete Hegseth this time. He is doing the weirdest fucking thing, actually. Watch this video. This is a video announcement, and basically what it is he's going to test the military. Just watch the fucking video.
2: At the Department of War, we have the most elite warriors on the face of the earth. Every single day, you are pushed to your absolute physical and mental limits to master the profession of arms. We demand your all, and you give it. But while we invest heavily in our weapon systems, platforms, and gear, our most decisive tactical advantage will always be the individual warfighter. We have a sacred duty to maintain that advantage, which is why we must constantly look for new ways to optimize your performance, your resilience, and your long-term health. And to meet that commitment today, I'm authorizing a new screening program for testosterone deficiency for our service members, ensuring you have the right testosterone levels to operate at your absolute best. Because it's well-established science that as we age, testosterone levels often naturally drop. Under the supervision of our world-class medical professionals, warfighters age 30 and older are going to be tested annually as part of their periodic health assessment. It's a health assessment that happens every year. We're just adding this test. Those under 30 can voluntarily choose to get the test as well. If treatment is recommended, it's entirely your choice to receive testosterone replacement therapy. This initiative, it's not about artificial enhancement. It's about restoring and optimizing your natural capabilities, protecting your longevity, and ensuring you have the biological foundation required to sustain the fight. We owe our warriors the absolute best medical care in the world. And this

0: program delivers on that obligation. Taking care of your long-term health means ensuring you remain strong, resilient, and capable, not just for your next deployment, but for the rest of your life, so you can thrive long after you take off the uniform. As we know, the modern battlefield is brutal and unrelenting. It requires and demands maximum psychological and mental readiness. And by addressing these health markers early, we're keeping you on the leading edge of lethality and giving you the same level of support that you give this nation, the absolute best. Godspeed, keep going, and God bless.
1: This is gender-affirming care,
2: isn't
1: people.
2: That gender-affirming care?
1: It's gender-affirming care, yes.
2: He
1: I'm
2: wants
1: sorry,
2: to give
1: you don't
2: hormones.
1: Have enough testosterone? You're going to give these guys hormone replacement therapy.
2: Mm-hmm. Let's call it that, Pete.
1: I can't. These sons of bitches. I just can't.
2: Want to feel like more of a man in the military? Have some testosterone. We'll even test you for it. Want to feel like more of a man because you were born a man but not in a man's body? Tough shit. And get the fuck out of my military. What the hell?
1: What are you going to do with the women? You do know women have testosterone in their bodies, right, Pete?
2: What women? He hasn't promoted any women.
1: Oh, shit. Oh, my God. I was with a friend of mine who I will not mention. And, you know, she is definitely qualified enough for promotion. She happens to be a black lesbian. And she's like, I'm not putting myself up right now. I'm just going to fly under the fucking radar.
3: It is Thursday, the 16th of July of 2026, and you are in West Coast Cookbook and Speakeasy. I am your chef de cuisine, Justice Putnam. Gunner, the English Bulldog, is our snoozing sous chef, and we both will be seating you directly for our especially special daily special. Metro Shrimp and Grits Thursdays, a little bit of jambalaya, a little bit of spice in your life. Alrighty. Well, you know, we usually adopt a jocular tone here at West Coast Cookbook and Speakeasy because one of the great survival techniques that I have found, well, at least for myself, is, well, maintaining a sense of humor in the face of, you know, utter catastrophe, tragedy, etc., etc., etc. But it's hard to be jocular knowing, and as you probably heard, but my co-editor at Black Coast, Denise Oliver Velez, passed yesterday shortly before noontime. Well, at least I think I first heard about it just before noontime yesterday here. So that would put it, just before 3 p.m. on the East Coast, where Denise lived in upstate New York. So I just realized that I've been a co-editor, I reminded myself that actually I've been a co-editor on Black Coast for longer than we've been running Netroots Radio here, and Netroots Radio is over 15 years old. So I've been co-editing with Denise and David Dopper over there at Black Coast for over 15 years. I think it's almost 17 years now. I gotta go look. But, so, yeah. some people might consider that to be quite a while. And, I think of all the advice and help that Denise gave, and we were quick to come to her defense too. You know, there were a lot of haters out there. It became almost a meme about, you don't know who you're talking to, pal. Just you wait. And but she always was able to deal with people with grace and never back down. And I mean, why would she? I mean, you believe in a moral world. Why would you want to, I don't know, back down from that? So she always said that, you know, the only way I stop fighting is if I'm dead. I'm paraphrasing. But I would actually say that her fight goes on because Denise's spirit lives on. It is, now I don't know, maybe Democracy Now! Has done a tribute, but really the only place that we are hearing about it, about Denise, is at Daily Kos, you know, let alone social media, but, you know, none of the independent news sites out there, certainly none of the majors. And I gotta say, you know, in terms of the movement, or should I say movements, Denise was a luminary in that. Oh boy. So very sad, but as such is the process of life. It's funny, when I was younger, pondering, you know, existence and whatnot, everything seemed so far away. I have my whole life ahead of me. Also acknowledging, I mean, I think back about risky behavior. What? Flirting with death, they say. I guess. One thing that kind of changed, I don't know if it was hormonal or what, or just maybe an epiphany. But when my son Israel was born, I got rid of a bunch of, you know, extracurricular activities and the equipment that came with it because they were too dangerous. I sold my hang glider, for instance. Well, I didn't really stop free climbing until a little later. But, yeah, you know, I continued to surf a bit and swim in the ocean, body surf. And, you know, I sold most of my... Most. I had three motorcycles, so I sold two. Kept one. Kept the Moto Guzzi. Anyway. But, and then I sold that. But it was because I had a child, and I thought, why would I? Well, all sorts of things came to the fore. They were all epiphanies. I remember older guys in the family saying that, you know, they couldn't afford to play sports when they were kids, because if they got hurt, well, then they wouldn't be able to get a job, because no one hires a cripple. That's what handicapped folk were called back in the day. If you had a limp, The prominent or the preeminent consideration was that you might be a crook. I'm serious. They criminalized a limp. Now, I have to confess, I've had four knee surgeries, two on each knee, and three major shoulder surgeries. What the hell would I be doing? Yeah, playing football and all that stuff. But yeah. You know, we live in modern times, and, you know, they could patch you up and put you back out there. There was a reason why my parents didn't want me to play sports. But no. You tell me I can't do something, I'm going to go do it. Isn't that what every kid does? Uh-huh. Anyway, the old guy said, you know, there was no way. So, yeah, I learned early on, because I went to tried to get a job after, my first knee surgery, which happened to be about the time I was 21, 22. And I couldn't get a job. I had a limp. Part of it was that, oh, if you come in here, well, then you might try to, you know, file a workman's comp claim or something. You're going to, like, use a previous injury to ding me now. You're too much of a risk, you know, et cetera, et cetera, et cetera. So I got to tell you, I lied on the applications. I went into so many job interviews trying to get a job, everything from, like, trying to sit behind a desk and type, to driving delivery vans, et cetera, et cetera, et cetera. Now, I was not incapacitated by any means. I never let an injury stop me. That's why I was injured. You get dinged a little bit, you go back out there, you keep hitting people on the field, and the next thing you know, oh, wow, now I'm hurt. Gotta hide that. Don't want the coach to know. And certainly didn't want my parents to know. So I became very adept at hiding limps and little dings and all of that at a young age. So yeah, I lied on job applications and said I'd never had an injury or a surgery, etc., etc. And no one knew that I ever had surgery or an injury in any sports or anything like that when I was working a job, because I learned to hide the limp. And I don't know, I was strapping, you know, 6'1", 210, 215. I could lift a few boxes. So, what a life, huh? What? Anyway, the point being is that I miss Denise already. I missed her when a Tuesday came up here recently and she had not posted that Tuesday's Black Co's that she always... Well, we alternated week by week. And I checked in and it wasn't there. You know, the lead-in to the Black Co's Tuesday. And so I tried to get a hold of her, and she finally got back to me and kind of misspelled that her mouse was broke. It was kind of a little jumbled and stuff. And you know, this is like 10 minutes before the posting is to take place. So I just said, okay, that's all fine. I'm here. And I scrambled and put up some content that I always have in reserve, and I don't know if I even had any commentary. I just put up a pertinent poem for the events of the day, and then I just suspected that something was wrong, and so I had put out some messages to David or Dopper, and he got back to me and said that her tumor had come back, and she was like not in hospice then. I mean, there was still kind of a belief that maybe she'd rebound, but apparently the decline was quick. And I gotta tell you, that's always been what I've kind of wanted: live a long, healthy life with a quick decline. None of this long suffering, where you're tied up to tubes, and I never wanted that. So the suddenness of it may seem tragic, but it's also better. So anyway, what do we have in store for you here in the Bistro Cafe of West Coast Cookbook and Speakeasy? Well, you can't have a three-ring MAGA clown show without a couple of MAGA clowns up for Senate confirmation and another MAGA clown complaining about low T. What's up with these guys? We know nothing. That's why they need Blue Chew. Obama doesn't. I say what I say, and I said what I said. On the rest of the menu, Trump ignored Congress as he poured concrete for a black granite helipad over the White House lawn without permits. They wanted to, I'm serious, it wasn't a joke, they wanted to impeach Obama for wearing a tan suit. And this guy is destroying the White House. I meant to, and we'll probably have it for tomorrow. He purloined the actual documents of, like, the Emancipation Proclamation and the Bill of Rights, et cetera, et cetera, et cetera. Threw them in boxes in a storage unit that is above 80 degrees, and they're disintegrating. Why is that? Why would someone who's actively rewriting history as we speak get rid of our original documents? I'm just saying. We'll get back into that later. Continuing on here, though, MAGA AG Ken Paxton meddled in an explosive college football betting scandal one day after a big donation from the school's Board of Regents chair. Pay to play, Ken. And Secret Service agents are now in Kash Patel's crosshairs into how security vulnerabilities of Trump's Qatar-grifted Air Force One jet leaked to the New York Times. After the break, we move to the chef's table where Chancellor Friedrich Merz warned Trump against interfering in German elections after a scheme to fund MAGA-aligned causes in Europe was announced. So we're going to have a speech tonight about elections being interfered with here in the United States while MAGA and Trump is actively pulling a Putin with a hybrid warfare against our allies. I don't know. It seems treasonous to me. Something close to it. But anyway, Hong Kong authorities raided two independent bookstores and arrested five people on suspicion of selling seditious publications that threatened China's national security. Yeah, books that probably said, you can think on your own. All that and more on West Coast Cookbook and Speakeasy. Bon appetit.

Follow me across social media at Justice Putnam. I post the show notes and links, diaries, and daily goes 10 minutes before showtime. Hopefully 10 minutes. Sometimes it's like right now, so sorry. So that you will have quick access to the actual reportage by the actual reporters, which in this case is Kathleen Coulatin out of Raw Story. Trump is ignoring Congress, zoning laws, and airspace regs as he pours granite over a White House lawn. Actually, I think he's pouring concrete, and then they will float the granite over. People don't pour granite. Okay, I'm just saying. It's concrete, and then the granite's going to go on top of it. It's going to be black granite, by the way. He's doing that over a White House lawn. Well, that would be the South Lawn. You know, where the kids have the egg rolling contests. No more of that. Sorry. And that's to build himself a helipad, the New York Times reported, well, this morning. In unusually speedy work on the black granite helipad is going down on the South Lawn where children traditionally gather for the White House Easter egg roll in the spring. Such projects, the New York Times reports, usually require a developer to navigate a complex web of zoning laws, airspace regulations, environmental impact studies while negotiating with town councils and fighting off community pushback. Not for Trump. The laws don't apply to him. I mean, after all, is he really a builder? They keep talking about takers, right? People who just sit around on their fat ass and take things. They confess every sin by every accusation. But Trump has encountered no such difficulties as he quickly proceeds with construction of a black granite helipad on the South Lawn. He has not asked Congress or any review panel, such as the Commission of Fine Arts, to approve the project. Trump has shrugged off the traditional step of engaging Congress, as he did with his 90,000 square foot ballroom, now facing a slew of legal challenges. Well, he's doing that without permits, too. Last month, Trump's reports revealed Trump's claim that wealthy donors would fund his ballroom wasn't as simple as it sounded. Trump has been lying the whole time with full knowledge of the cost and the cost to taxpayers, political analyst Brian Tyler Cohen said at the time. This comment was in response to a Washington Post report that found taxpayers would pay for about half of the $600 million construction project, and now it's 85%.

Kayla Gao at the Texas Tribune brings us this next offering here in the Bistro Cafe, part of West Coast Cookbook and Speakeasy, Metro Shrimp and Grits Thursdays. Last month, Attorney General Ken Paxton waded into the explosive college football saga involving Brendan Sorsby, the Texas Tech University QB, that's for quarterback, who had admitted to placing thousands of improper sports bets, including on his own team games, resulting in the NCAA declaring him ineligible to play. In a June 11 letter, Paxton's office warned the Big 12 Conference on behalf of Texas Tech that any move to sanction the university for fielding Sorsby would be unlawful and potentially expose it to $200 million in damages. Now, I want to set the table here properly. This kid, this quarterback for Texas Tech, white. Could you tell? Because he's got Ken Paxton coming to his defense. There are black kids who placed some bets, not even on football, just gambling. You know, the ubiquitous, everything's got to be gambling now. The poly market, everything is gamble, gamble, gamble. They'll put black kids in jail for it. It's serious. One day before he sent the letter, Texas Tech Board of Regents Chair Cody Campbell, one of Sorsby's most public defenders, donated almost $275,000. That's $275,000 to a fundraising committee supporting Paxton in his bid for the U.S. Senate, according to campaign finance records newly filed with the FEC on Wednesday yesterday. Oops. Well, you can be certain you won't have to file campaign disclosures anymore. The king is going to make an edict. And his People's Court, you know, from Nazi Germany, that People's Court, the Roland Freisler Court, yeah, or is it Friesler? They're going to say, yeah, he could do that. Campbell declined to comment on the record for the story. Paxton's campaign did not respond to a request for comment or questions about whether Paxton indicated to Campbell that his office would send the letter if he made the donation. Texas Tech also did not provide a comment. Campbell, a former Texas Tech lineman, and an alum, who's also the Board of Regents chair. How convenient. Donated at least $25 million to the school's athletics program, was appointed to the Board of Regents in 21, and became chair in 25.

0: Chapman at Raw Story brings us this final offering here in the Bistro Cafe part of West Coast Cookbook and Speakeasy, Metro Shrimp and Grits Thursdays. Kash Patel is expanding the administration's probe into how security vulnerabilities of Trump's Qatar-grifted Air Force One jet leaked to the New York Times, and Secret Service agents are now in the crosshairs. According to the Times, the FBI has sought to speak with several people who traveled aboard the Qatari-grifted plane that Trump flew on to Turkey last week, including asking some to turn over their mobile phones. And among those grilled are the Secret Service agents who flew with Trump to the summit. Oh, that'll help morale. The Secret Service has declined comment and ordered personnel to refer any outside requests to their lawyers. What, Secret Service lawyers or their own personal lawyers? Okay, administration officials have said that the investigation, which is being led personally by Patel, the FBI director, and White House Chief of Staff Susie Wiles, is aimed at identifying anyone who shared information about security concerns related to the new Air Force One, which was the subject of two Times articles last week. One person close to the White House told the Times the leaks that jeopardize the safety of the president, his staff, and the traveling press pool are dangerous and a threat to national security. What? And the White House will do everything it can to root them out. Oh, okay, yeah, we get it. All of this ironically put Trump's nominee for director of DNI, Jay Clayton, in the doghouse because, as the current U.S. attorney for the Southern District of New York, he was responsible for issuing the subpoenas in the leak investigation, and the investigation itself then leaked. The first inklings of the probe were revealed last week when Patel was abruptly pulled off a planned leisure trip to see his girlfriend perform at a music festival in Chicago to come speak at the White House. At the time, sources thought it might be to rebuke him for his erratic behavior in public. Okay, I get it. So then he offered them up some Secret Service agents, and Donnie said, okay. Let's get to our break. Donnie didn't say, okay, let's get to our break. But let's get to our break. And when we get back from that break, we will go through weather from around the world and finish up with the stories that we have curated for you today. You are listening to West Coast Cookbook and Speakeasy. And we will be right back.
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6: ICE agents have shot and killed two more motorists. I'm Bill Newman for the Civil Liberties Minute. In Houston, ICE agents shot and killed Lorenzo Salgado Araujo, a 52-year-old father of three who had lived in the country for 35 years, ran a construction business, and was driving to work when ICE agents fatally shot him. He had not been the target of any ICE investigation. In Biddeford, Maine, ICE agents shot and killed Johann Sebastian Guerrero, also not the target of any investigation. Mr. Guerrero was 26 years old, married with a 3-year-old daughter. Both wife and daughter watched in horror as he took his last breaths. In both cases, the ICE agents were not wearing body cams. In these stops, DHS claims, here we go again, that the cars were being weaponized, the precise claim they made when its agents shot and killed Renee Nicole Good in Minneapolis, followed by the killing of Alex Preddy. Across the country, ICE agents are rushing to meet their arrest quotas. the overwhelming majority of the people they are detaining having no criminal record. As ICE agents flood our streets, these deaths are the devastating, predictable result. Full and independent reviews of the killings are required. Full access to all evidence by local investigators, that's essential. And ICE's lawless and fatal operations must end. Today. Now. The Civil Liberties Minute is made possible by the ACLU, because freedom can't protect itself.
7: You're listening to the American Democracy Minute, keeping your government by and for the people. President Donald Trump addresses the nation on election security Thursday, June 16th at 9 p.m. Eastern. There are few details, but he's expected to speak on election machine security and will likely push the restrictive Save America Act. The timing is notable given the abrupt removal of three members of the U.S. Election Assistance Commission July 9th. A key function of the EAC is testing of voting machines and sharing that testing with state and local election officials. We've also reported that July 8th, the FBI surged 260 intelligence agents to complete the examination of Fulton County, Georgia's ballots and election records by July 17th. That followed an FBI seizure of voting machines in Puerto Rico in 2025, after which the Office of the Director of National Intelligence attempted to prove a conspiracy theory that the Dominion voting system's machines were vulnerable to foreign hacking. ODNI told Politico in February that analysts found, quote, extremely concerning cybersecurity and operational deployment practices that pose a significant risk to U.S. elections, unquote. Reputable election security experts remain skeptical that such vulnerabilities exist, noting that voting machines are controlled by local election officials and not connected to the internet. No widespread fraud has ever been found in the 2020 or subsequent elections. We have more at AmericanDemocracyMinute.org.
8: I'm Rick Smith, and this is Labor History in 2. This day in labor history, the year was 1862. That was the day that black rights activist Ida B. Wells Barnett was born in Holly Springs, Mississippi. She was the oldest of eight children. Wells went to college and then became a teacher in Memphis, Tennessee. While in Memphis, Ida B. Wells became active in speaking out against black oppression in the Jim Crow South. She was the editor of a black newspaper, the Free Speech and Headlight. She wrote about many of the issues that faced the black community, including violence, unequal education facilities, and voter suppression. Taking such a public stand could have disastrous repercussions. She wrote under the pseudonym Iola, but she was fired from her job for writing about the inequities of the segregated Southern education system. Tom Moss, a successful black store owner and friend of Ida B. Wells, was lynched by a white mob. Two other black men were also lynched for helping him to try and defend his store. Black Southern business owners were seen as potential economic competition and were often the targets of threats, violence, and lynching. Angered by the murders, Ida B. Wells began to research the lynchings. She published the findings of her investigation in her newspaper. Furious white residents destroyed and burned her newspaper office. In danger for her life, Wells left Memphis. Ida moved to Chicago, where she continued her anti-lynching work, documenting how the heinous act happened not only in the South. She helped to found the NAACP. At the first NAACP conference in Atlanta in 1909, Wells spoke, saying, quote, time was when lynching appeared to be sectional, but now it is national. A blight upon our nation, mocking our laws, and disgracing our Christianity. Like what you hear? Check out more at laborhistoryin2.com.

Thank you for accompanying us here to the chef's table at West Coast Cookbook and Speakeasy Metro Shrimp and Grits Thursdays. A little bit of jambalaya, a little bit of spice in your life. We always begin weather from around the world along the banks of the Rogue River in the Rogue River Valley of Southern Oregon on the west coast of the continental United States of America, where it is currently 64 degrees Fahrenheit, expected to be much cooler than yesterday, forecast for the mid-80s, while we were forecast for the low 90s yesterday. And you know what? 105 degrees right outside the front door here at the mothership. It is the devil's anvil. That's what we like to call the heat. But so if it's forecast for the mid-80s, I expect it to maybe be in the mid-90s, which would still be cooler than what we had yesterday. One can only hope. Yes, indeed. So, one thing I failed to do was get to the other page because it's not showing my daily totals here. Come on. Get over there. Alrighty, that's what it is. So we'll have plentiful sunshine throughout the day with winds out of the west northwest at 5 to 10 miles per hour. Clear skies overnight with lows around 55. That is pleasant. Winds out of the northwest at 5 to 10 miles per hour. And then mainly sunny skies tomorrow with highs in the low to mid 90s, which means we'll be bumping 100 and above that here at the mothership. Winds light and variable. Well, sure. Clear skies tomorrow night with lows bumping 60 with winds out of the northwest at 5 to 10 miles per hour. And I have noticed that we have nights forecast in the days ahead. They're going to be in the mid-60s, possibly above that. That is not cool enough. Darn it. Okay, just letting you know, there's no such thing as climate change. Everything that you've been seeing that's happening around the world is just like, looks like cataclysmic. It's just normal. Don't worry. Yep, that's what they kept telling us. But anyway, let's get back to what we call the splash page. All right, it looks like pollen has no data. I wonder why that is. But the air quality index for Rogue River and our region, the town and the region, is in the good range at 27 parts per million. The sensor is down at the hardware store. And that's not too far away, so I don't know why we don't have data. I guess that sensor is not around. It's not at the hardware store. I'll have to ask. The daytime UV index is very high at level 9, so you know what to do. Take care. Barometric pressure is falling at 30.02 inches. Visibility is up to 10 miles and beyond. And relative humidity is drying out already at 46%. Weather from around the world is brought to you by a crowd of crowdsourced weather stations that a crowd crowdsources from around the world, aggregated by the outlawed National Weather Service and the outlawed National Oceanic and Atmospheric Administration, making this forecast truly from the weather underground. London Calling is 82 degrees and fair. Paris is 92 and sunny with a severe warning for heat. Rome is 98 degrees and sunny with an extreme warning for heat. Kabul is 81 and clear. Tehran is 99 and fair. Hong Kong is 90 degrees and cloudy. Tokyo is 81 and mostly cloudy. Auckland, New Zealand is 49 degrees and also mostly cloudy. San Francisco, California is 60 degrees and sunny with a small craft advisory. Chicago, Illinois is 82 degrees with smoke and an air quality advisory. And New York is 83 degrees Fahrenheit, mostly cloudy with an air quality alert. And that is weather from around the world, brought to you by a crowd of crowdsourced weather stations that a crowd
crowdsources from around the world.

Aisha Down at the UK Guardian brings us this first amuse-bouche here at the Chef's Table at West Coast Cookbook and Speakeasy, Metro Shrimp and Grits Thursdays. Frederick Mertz has warned Trump against interfering in German elections after the U.S. State Department announced a scheme to fund MAGA-aligned causes in Europe. The German chancellor was responding to a U.S. initiative offering grants of up to $3 million U.S. for European charities, think tanks, and individuals. The funding will be for those seeking to, quote, address national sovereignty, migration, censorship, and lawfare challenges in line with shared political philosophy, law, and our common Western civilizational heritage. Nazi bullshit! Amid growing concerns that the U.S. is seeking to directly influence European politics, Mertz said he does not want the U.S. to interfere in German state elections in September. It's really bad when the former Nazis have to tell the current Nazis, keep your blitzkrieg to yourself, Dieter.

Kenneth Long at the World Desk of the Associated Press brings us this final amuse-bouche here at the Chef's Table at West Coast Cookbook and Speakeasy, Metro Shrimp and Grits Thursdays. Hong Kong authorities have raided two bookstores and arrested five people on suspicion of selling seditious publications, local media reported, in the latest step targeting independent booksellers. Videos and photos from multiple media outlets showed officers wearing vests marked with police seizing boxes from the building housing Have a Nice Stay, a bookshop founded by former journalists. A bookseller was seen being taken away. A few streets away, and a similar scene played out, with boxes taken from the building housing Greenfield Bookstore, according to a video by online news outlet The Collective. Police later said they raided two stores in the Mong Kok district without identifying them. They arrested two men and three women on suspicion of breaching the 2024 national security law. Well, that's a prison sentence of 10 years to life. I'm just saying that, you know, Trump's going to say that China's meddling in our elections, and then he calls Xi the greatest man in the world. I love him. I don't know. What's wrong with this guy? We do already know what's wrong, so we'll have to take it up tomorrow. And so, do stay tuned to Netroots Radio, because it continues on, and we will meet up here tomorrow for Blue Moon Spirits Fridays. So do stay tuned to Netroots Radio all day and all night for all the breaking news as it breaks. And we will meet up here tomorrow, right here in West Coast Cookbook and Speakeasy. Bon appétit.

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4: Labor history in two. On this day in labor history, the year was 1934. That was the day fatalities on Bloody Thursday touched off a four-day general strike in San Francisco. It was the first time a general strike had shut down a major U.S. port city. The strike had been raging since May. Workers battled with police days earlier as the shipping bosses tried to force open the docks that saw two workers killed. More than 40,000 poured into Market Street to march silently in their funeral procession. Outrage fueled plans for a general strike. 21 unions across the city voted to walk. In his book, Strike, Jeremy Brecker notes the momentum for a general strike was unstoppable, despite attempts by AFL leaders to prevent it. By 8 a.m. on this day, the San Francisco general strike had begun. Over 150,000 workers, including Teamsters and butchers, restaurant and transit workers, joined longshoremen and seafarers in shutting down the ports, the city, and the highways. But as Brecker points out, the strike was met with a powerful counterattack. Hundreds of special deputies were sworn in. The National Guard was called out, complete with infantry, machine guns, tanks, and artillery units. State officials were poised on the edge of declaring martial law. Vigilante raids began on the 17th with assaults on the Marine Workers Industrial Union and the offices of the Western Worker newspaper and strike bulletin. Many other gathering places and homes where workers regularly met were also busted up. Hundreds were rounded up, beaten, and arrested. The city's Central Labor Committee authorized exceptions that eroded the strike's power. In the face of the violent raids and opposition from AFL leaders, the General Strike Committee voted to end the strike.
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6: In the United States, as many as 30 million people are affected by eating disorders, including many children and adolescents, according to Johns Hopkins Medicine. Eating disorders are serious mental health conditions that affect both mental and physical health. How well does our corporate healthcare system respond to illnesses as complex as eating disorders? What happens when an insurance company decides treatment is costing too much and pressures a patient to go home? Can your insurer really cut off coverage? And what if that decision turns out to be not just wrong, but catastrophic? Welcome to Code WAC, where we break down how our healthcare system really works, what it means for you, and how we can make it better for everyone. I'm your host, Brenda Gazar. For more than two decades, attorney Lisa Cantor has represented patients whose health insurance claims were wrongfully denied. As a founding partner of Cantor & Cantor LLP, much of her work has focused on helping people with eating disorders obtain the treatment coverage their insurance companies have refused. She remembers one 15-year-old girl who was making progress at a residential treatment facility when her insurance company decided she no longer needed that level of care.
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0: 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It really means a lot to us.
1: 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See what it can do for you. You're going to love it. It's 10 minutes before the hour. Picking up your calls here, Chris in Littleton, Colorado. Hey, Chris, what's up?
2: Yeah, good morning, Tom. I believe the American people will win. What I wanted to say, when Ford pardoned Nixon, that was the point that government changed from mostly public servants serving the people to the worst criminals in the world getting elected to steal tax dollars and commit crime. Yeah. And for the good of the country and democracy, it is important that we hold all of these criminals accountable.
1: I agree.
2: So it doesn't happen again.
1: I agree. We need to either have a Nuremberg style prosecution or a South African Truth and Reconciliation Commission. I would prefer to see them go to prison. I'm willing to see them not if they apologize, if that's the best thing for the country. But I am not willing to see, like with Nixon, where they just get pardoned or ignored. Go off and continue. Or like Tina Peters now, she got pardoned by Jared Polis, the governor of Colorado. Now she's spouting her BS all over again.
2: Now, one more thing. There is no statute of limitations on murder, kidnapping, child rape, like in the Epstein files, mm-hmm. war crimes,
1: yeah.
2: insurrection. All of the evidence is right in front of us.
1: Yeah.
2: I mean, it's right there in front of us. We need to fully prosecute all of them.
1: I'm with you.
2: Trump, the cabinet, ICE, Republican, and billionaire aiders and abettors.
1: Yeah.
2: For all of these crimes.
1: I'm with you. And in 2.5 years, when there's a new administration, my hope is that we restock the Justice Department, put this country back together, and start seriously looking at this. Chris, thank you very much. Andy in Minneapolis. Hey, Andy, what's up?
3: Hey, Tom. I've been thinking that Trump has been delaying or blowing up this Iranian war, peace talks and things like that, because I think he's keeping that one in his back, a card in his back pocket, and I think he's going to nuke Iran before the elections, and then he can call, for martial law and whatever. What do you think of that?
1: I think it's unlikely. I don't think the military would go along with a nuclear weapon, but, some sort of major something or other. I mean, it's...
3: Now they've closed the strait down, right, for 2 years?
1: Well, we don't know how long. The reality is that the last closure of the strait shrank the oil reserves of the world, but didn't completely deplete them. If we hit the point where they're depleted, which will happen probably in another few weeks, then all hell is going to break loose with regard to the economy. And that's what I think Trump is afraid of. I think he's afraid of a worldwide depression, of him causing a worldwide depression. And it's being compounded now by all this refinery capacity being taken offline by the Ukrainians.
3: That's also another excuse for him to drop a bomb,
1: Yeah, or declare martial law, or God only knows what. Yeah, there's literally nothing I would put past him now. That would not that would surprise me if he were to do it at this point.
3: Yeah, I hear you.
1: Yeah, I'm with you. Andy, thank you. Well said. Jerry in Tampa. Hey, Jerry, what's up?
4: Hi, Tom. First of all, my hot take, I saw enough of Jay Clayton's interview to say that the Democrats are not asking the right question. They should be asking him and all the others that come before him. President Trump has said over and over since November of 2020 that he won the election, but it was stolen from him. Do you agree that that is what happened? And or do you agree or disagree?
1: Yeah. Yeah, I get it. I get it. Yeah, they're being a little more deferential or circumspect or whatever the right word is. But they really need to go for the juggler. Although I thought John Ossoff did a great job yesterday. He just humiliated Clayton.
4: Oh, I agree. Can I bring up something about the SAVE Act?
1: Sure, if it's quick.
4: What I'm afraid of is that he might declare a national emergency and implement the SAVE Act. If he does try to do that, I'm going to defer to your federal prosecution people that you have on. But the case that they should look at is Youngstown Seat and Metal versus Sawyer from '52. When you might remember when President Truman tried to nationalize the steel mills because of a strike.
1: That's right. Yeah.
4: Well,
1: the Supreme Court said no, you can't do that.
4: Right, and they said that they said they can't do that because even an executive order cannot take away personal rights when the states have ways of implementing and protecting them.
1: That's correct. Yeah. I'm familiar with that decision. And I my guess is that if Trump, as he gets more and more desperate, and I think tonight is going to give us a good indicator of exactly how desperate he is, how freaked out he is, how willing he is to push the boundaries. Because, I mean, you know, he's going to be releasing unredacted intelligence, right? Well, raw intelligence, I mean, Jerry, you could call the CIA right now. And please don't. But, I mean, you could call the CIA right now and say, I have proof that J.D. Vance is actually an alien from Venus. And it would go into a file of, you know, of redacted intelligence, right? Somebody's going to write it down that you said it. Not that it's true, but somebody's going to write it down. And so there's all kinds of wacky crap in there in those intelligence files that Trump is going to have access to. And God only knows what he's going to pull out for tonight. So, Jerry, I got to run, but thank you for the call. Well said. On the other side of the break, Phil Itner is going to drop by live from Ukraine. The defense minister just got fired by President Zelensky. What's going on here? This is going to get interesting. Stick around. We'll be right back.
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12: To Code WAC, where we break down how our healthcare system really works, what it means for you, and how we can make it better for everyone. I'm your host, Brenda Gazar. For more than two decades, attorney Lisa Cantor has represented patients whose health insurance claims were wrongfully denied. As a founding partner of Cantor & Cantor LLP, much of her work has focused on helping people with eating disorders obtain the treatment coverage their insurance companies have refused. One family's case changed the course of her career early on. Their daughter had just returned home after her first semester of college when she told her parents she thought she had an eating disorder. They turned to her insurer, Kaiser Permanente, but quickly discovered they couldn't get the specialized care she needed.
13: They refused to give her a physical because she had just had one from college. Kaiser really didn't have anything to offer her. They did not have anyone who specialized in eating disorders. They tried to put her with an outpatient therapist, and that was taking too much time. They said they had group therapy, but she would go and she would be the only one in the group, which sort of defeats the point of group therapy. They had no residential treatment. They had no hospitalization. And this is a typical problem I encounter with Kaiser. And in fact, in California, there's been a lot of investigation by our Department of Managed Health Care against them because they don't have the mental health facilities they should have.
12: Kaiser maintained it was providing appropriate care, but such delays can be dangerous. So the parents ended up taking a loan on their house to send their daughter to treatment. She did well and was able to return to school. That's when they found Lisa Cantor.
13: I thought, well, this doesn't seem right. So I filed the case for them and actually lost at the district court level. And I thought, well, this still doesn't seem right. So I took it up to the Ninth Circuit Court of Appeals, and I've done a lot of appellate work in my life and my career, but this was unique because I got up there in front of this, you know, very austere panel, and the first question they asked me was, how is she? It was like a personal inquiry, and I was so excited that they were caring enough to know what was going on, and I explained the case to them, and they were just really incensed by what had happened, ended up reversing it and ordering my client to get all the money that they had spent, her parents had spent on her treatment.
12: So what does the law actually say about this?
13: The law says that if your insurance company does not have what we call the in-network resources, the people on their panel who can treat you, then they must find someone outside of the panel and negotiate and pay for that. Now, insurance companies obviously do not want to do that. And they will push and push and push and say, we have someone, we have someone, we have someone, until you really challenge them, and then they have to admit they didn't.
12: After the first eating disorder case came to her, Lisa realized that nobody was really helping in this space, and she recognized a great need in helping people get better coverage. She soon learned that the problems this young woman faced were not dissimilar from those with other private or commercial insurance plans.
13: We see similar problems. They don't have in-network outpatient therapists who really know about eating disorders. They contract with certain facilities, perhaps, but they may not be local or they may be filled up. There's just not enough of the treatment available. And then, of course, the ultimate problem is insurance companies just don't think that this disease is real sometimes. They buy into the stigma of it. We get a lot of, why don't you just tell her to eat? And then if they do agree to treatment, it's usually very short. You know, they have this concept that, we can just sort of snap our fingers in a couple of weeks and the symptoms will go away, which, you know, those in the practice know isn't true.
12: Over the years, Lisa has represented hundreds of people with eating disorders, but not every case has had a happy ending.
13: Unfortunately, I've lost my fair share of them unnecessarily, I believe, because a lot of them probably could have gotten better with the proper treatment.
12: Get the full Code Wax story on ProgressiveVoices.com and on the PV app. Catch all our episodes by subscribing to Code Wax wherever you find your podcasts. 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
5: And poured into Market Street to march silently in their funeral procession. Outrage fueled plans for a general strike. 21 unions across the city voted to walk. In his book, Strike, Jeremy Brecker notes the momentum for a general strike was unstoppable, despite attempts by AFL leaders to prevent it. By 8 a.m. on this day, the San Francisco general strike had begun. Over 150,000 workers, including Teamsters and butchers, restaurant and transit workers, joined longshoremen and seafarers in shutting down the ports, the city, and the highways. But as Brecker points out, the strike was met with a powerful counterattack. Hundreds of special deputies were sworn in. The National Guard was called out, complete with infantry, machine guns, tanks, and artillery units. State officials were poised on the edge of declaring martial law. Vigilante raids began on the 17th with assaults on the Marine Workers Industrial Union and the offices of the Western Worker newspaper and strike bulletin. Many other gathering places and homes where workers regularly met were also busted up. Hundreds were rounded up, beaten, and arrested. The city's Central Labor Committee authorized exceptions that eroded the strike's power. In the face of the violent raids and opposition from AFL leaders, the General Strike Committee voted to end the strike.
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7: In the United States, as many as 30 million people are affected by eating disorders, including many children and adolescents, according to Johns Hopkins Medicine. Eating disorders are serious mental health conditions that affect both mental and physical health. How well does our corporate healthcare system respond to illnesses as complex as eating disorders? What happens when an insurance company decides treatment is costing too much and pressures a patient to go home? Can your insurer really cut off coverage? And what if that decision turns out to be not just wrong, but catastrophic? Welcome to Code WAC, where we break down how our healthcare system really works, what it means for you, and how we can make it better for everyone. I'm your host, Brenda Gazar. For more than 2 decades, attorney Lisa Cantor has represented patients whose health insurance claims were wrongfully denied. As a founding partner of Cantor & Cantor LLP, much of her work has focused on helping people with eating disorders obtain the treatment coverage their insurance companies have refused. She remembers one 15-year-old girl who was making progress at a residential treatment facility when her insurance company decided she no longer needed that level of care.
3: This was her first treatment, so they were, you know, her mom was not completely, she hadn't completely experienced the whole cycle yet. Her insurance company said to her, she's fine to go home. She doesn't need to be there anymore.
7: And not every patient gets a second chance.
3: So she took her home. And she died in her sleep that night.
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0: Hey, thanks so much for sharing our program and for reaching out to our stations and sponsors and letting them know that you're listening. It really means a lot to us. Welcome back. 10 minutes before the hour, picking up your calls here. Brian in Albuquerque, New Mexico. Hey, Brian, what's up?
1: Hey, good morning. I wanted to talk about the war more. And, you know, I heard someone make the point that when a hot war breaks out on the planet, all the other militaries on the planet go to grad school and they learn a lot. And I'm sure that China is learning a tremendous amount about American weapon systems, how we operate.
0: And the limits of our power. Yes.
1: Right. And what's not being told or put in our media is that the Iranians can hit back, and all these wonderful anti-missile and anti-drone systems don't work 100% of the time. Right. And the Iranians are able to make it hurt. So if Trump's going to go up the escalation ladder this coming week and start attacking power plants and bridges, well, the Iranians can hit back. And this war, it's either going to escalate up or it's going to go into stay in slow motion mode, and we'll fall into this, as the Israelis call it, mowing the lawn.
0: Yeah.
1: We'll just attack Iran whenever we think it's necessary.
0: Well, it'll end up us being like Russia versus Ukraine.
1: Right.
0: And
1: the big wild card is the oil markets. The very powerful interests that have backed Trump and are aligned with Trump have every incentive to keep the market stable and keep the American public.
0: I'm not sure that's true, Brian. The oil industry is making a friggin' fortune right now. And every time the price of oil goes up, the American domestic oil industry makes a fortune because we've got plenty of oil. And there's no reason that our prices for refined petroleum products should be higher now than they were a year ago, frankly. We don't, you know, I mean, when Obama was president, we reached the point where we were 100% self-sufficient. And I think it was a huge mistake when he ended the export ban. But, you know.
1: Tom, let me make this point. You really don't understand the oil market. There's some excellent videos on YouTube you should watch because, you know, here in New Mexico, we're producing some of the highest quality oil in the world. And same with West Texas. It's the same oil patch.
0: Sure.
1: And the way the oil markets work, since that oil is it's so fine, other producers buy it to mix in with the thick tar sands and the gunky oil so that they can feed that through their refineries. It's a global market. There's no way to get around it the way it's set up. And what I'm trying to say is, you know, refining capacity is being taken off the market in Russia, obviously, Iran, and then who knows what the Iranians are doing to the Saudis, the Kuwaitis, and everybody else.
0: Well, we know that they've damaged at least 5 or 10% of the refining capacity in the region already.
1: Right. And then what's I find just amazing is just the poor quality of reporting that's going on with our major TV networks. It's just all they do is report on what Trump says that day.
0: Yeah.
1: Or show video of jets taking off of aircraft carriers and missiles blowing up. But there's no real analysis of what is going on. And, you know, just I just Googled it up this morning. Iran is over twice the size of Texas.
0: Mm-hmm.
1: If you've ever driven across Texas, you know how big that is.
0: Yeah.
1: And it's bigger than that.
0: It is, yeah.
1: It has got, what?
0: 70 million people.
1: 1,000-mile coastline along the Persian Gulf, you know.
0: Yeah, it's a huge country.
1: It's three times the size of Iran with multiple mountain ranges all over the place.
0: Yep.
1: And there's every incentive for the Russians and the Chinese to make this as difficult a problem as possible, and they're going to do it.
0: Oh, I think they've been doing it all along, and they're both allies of Iran as well. Brian, I think we've kind of exhausted this conversation, but I get what you're saying. Thank you very much for the call. Lori in Ocala, Florida. Hey, Lori, what's on your mind?
2: Hey, Tom. I think that we need to get Democratic candidates out of the pockets of APAC out of the pockets of Democratic candidates. And they need to stop that in order for us to become united. And I'm trying to think of a way to get everybody united. And I think back to Grover Norquist and what he did back in the 80s. He required all of the Republican politicians to sign a pledge that they would commit to no new taxes. It was kind of like the demise of Papa Bush.
0: Yeah.
2: And he pledged to defeat them if they didn't. Now, that worked. But I think right now Republicans use money to guarantee their candidate success. Democrats should use people power to organize. We can promise boots on the ground. We can promise backing them up with small dollar donations. We've got so many more people than the Republicans, but we need to commit to that as a party. And I think as a solution, let's take a page out of Grover Norquist's book. And none of us liked him, I'm sure, but he had a way about getting his way.
0: Yeah, there was an interesting article in one of the major, I don't recall if it was the Times, the Post, or the Financial Times, but I read it last night, about how about half now of all elected Democrats are refusing to take AIPAC money, and many of them are speaking out quite publicly about it. And voters, well over half of Democratic voters, do not want their candidates taking AIPAC money. So I think that you're going to see, and AIPAC is continuing to be very, very active, and they've got basically an unlimited war chest. I mean, you know, for all practical purposes, they represent a foreign government. And so they're going to be a big force in this coming election, and they've already knocked out, you know, a bunch of primary candidates. They're playing big roles. I suspect that their ability to assert and exert political power in the Democratic Party is starting to collapse. And, hopefully, well, we'll see over the next 2 years. It's going to be a big deal when it comes to the presidential election in 28. Lori, thank you. Thank you for the call. A pledge, great idea. We'll be right back.
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11: No country is allowed to charge tolls or fees on an international waterway. That's existing international law.
9: Cool. Have you mentioned that to your boss, Marco? This is your Green News Report. Okay, Desi Doyen, who could have foreseen it? But it looks like the war with Iran is not over after all.
7: Nope, it is certainly not. Donald Trump's war on Iran is going very well, though, he says. The U.S. and Iran are again trading retaliatory missile strikes. Iran says it has again closed the Strait of Hormuz, through which a fifth of the world's oil and gas supplies and a third of its fertilizer are transported. Shipping traffic has fallen to its lowest level in a month. Trump also renewed the U.S. naval blockade on Iranian ports, significantly escalating the conflict. And global oil prices spiked again by about 10%. Trump on Monday declared that the U.S. will now control the strait, and he vowed the U.S. would charge a 20% toll on the value of every cargo ship that passes through.
9: Marco's not going to like that one.
7: And of course, that would further increase global prices on oil and fertilizer and other goods. And that is a reversal. U.S. Secretary of State Marco Rubio said back in June that the strait must remain open without tolls like it was before the U.S. and Israel attacked Iran.
11: It's an international waterway. No country is allowed to charge tolls or fees on an international waterway. That's existing international law. That's the way it is in international waterways all over the world, and that's the way we expect it'll be here.
9: He's just kidding.
7: Oil industry experts warn that strategic reality, however, has not changed. Oil stockpiles are drawing low around the world, and the U.S. has shown that Iran controls the strait and can shut it down at any time. Here in the U.S., Bloomberg News reports that the cost of electricity from natural gas-fired power plants in the U.S. has hit its highest level in at least 17 years, increasing utility bills across the country, and reports that the numbers are poised to climb even higher. The new analysis by Lazard finds that the price shock is driven primarily by global supply constraints caused by the Iran war and the surge in demand from new data centers. CBS News reports that the spiking energy costs from the Iran war have heightened pressures on already struggling U.S. farmers as they try to grapple with the sudden volatility of price spikes in diesel fuel and fertilizer shortages, forcing them to raise prices on the food they produce. One farmer in Louisiana said the price of fertilizer has blown out his budget for the year.
10: So a total over budget of about $120,000, $130,000.
12: Even if the Strait of Hormuz is back open, are you going to hang in there? Can you make it?
10: It's close. It's real close.
7: Meanwhile, climate-intensified disasters continue to wreak havoc across the U.S. In Missouri, more than 200 young campers were successfully rescued after historic extreme storms over the weekend triggered intense flash flooding. Mm. That flood disaster in southern Missouri occurs a year after a similarly historic rainstorm and catastrophic flooding in Texas killed dozens of young campers at Camp Mystic. In Washington, the Trump Environmental Protection Agency moved to increase deadly air pollution. The administration proposed weakening requirements for pollution controls on new heavy-duty trucks, intended to reduce toxic pollution and carbon emissions. Heavy trucks generate the greatest share of harmful air pollutants in the United States. The administration claims that rolling back the Biden-era clean air standards would reduce costs for truck manufacturers, but omitted the cost to public health in communities with major trucking routes.
9: Why don't they just change the name to the Environmental Pollution Agency?
7: Good point.
9: Thank you.
7: And finally, on Monday, Trump signed two executive orders that shrank the size of two national monuments in southern Utah, Grand Staircase Escalante and Bears Ears National Monuments, again. The move collectively slashes nearly 3 million acres, about 90% of the land previously protected in each monument, opening them up to drilling, mining, logging, and industrial development. Trump also disbanded the Bears Ears Commission, made up of the region's Native American tribes, and did not inform the tribes. Environmental groups say the rollbacks are illegal and will sue to stop them.
9: 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I'm Brad Friedman.
7: And I'm Desi Doyen.
9: And this has been your Green News Report.
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2: 40,000 poured into Market Street to march silently in their funeral procession. Outrage fueled plans for a general strike. 21 unions across the city voted to walk. In his book, Strike, Jeremy Brecker notes the momentum for a general strike was unstoppable, despite attempts by AFL leaders to prevent it. By 8 a.m. on this day, the San Francisco general strike had begun. Over 150,000 workers, including Teamsters and butchers, restaurant and transit workers, joined longshoremen and seafarers in shutting down the ports, the city, and the highways. But as Brecker points out, the strike was met with a powerful counterattack. Hundreds of special deputies were sworn in. The National Guard was called out, complete with infantry, machine guns, tanks, and artillery units. State officials were poised on the edge of declaring martial law. Vigilante raids began on the 17th with assaults on the Marine Workers Industrial Union and the offices of the Western Worker newspaper and strike bulletin. Many other gathering places and homes where workers regularly met were also busted up. Hundreds were rounded up, beaten, and arrested. The city's Central Labor Committee authorized exceptions that eroded the strike's power. In the face of the violent raids and opposition from AFL leaders, the General Strike Committee voted to end the strike.
3: Labor History in 2 brought to you by the Illinois Labor History Society and The Rick Smith Show.
4: In the United States, as many as 30 million people are affected by eating disorders, including many children and adolescents, according to Johns Hopkins Medicine. Eating disorders are serious mental health conditions that affect both mental and physical health. How well does our corporate healthcare system respond to illnesses as complex as eating disorders? What happens when an insurance company decides treatment is costing too much and pressures a patient to go home? Can your insurer really cut off coverage? And what if that decision turns out to be not just wrong, but catastrophic? Welcome to Code WAC, where we break down how our healthcare system really works, what it means for you, and how we can make it better for everyone. I'm your host, Brenda Gazar. For more than two decades, attorney Lisa Cantor has represented patients whose health insurance claims were wrongfully denied. As a founding partner of Cantor & Cantor LLP, much of her work has focused on helping people with eating disorders obtain the treatment coverage their insurance companies have refused. She remembers one 15-year-old girl who was making progress at a residential treatment facility when her insurance company decided she no longer needed that level of care.
5: 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Her insurance company said to her, she's fine to go home. She doesn't need to be there anymore.
4: And not every patient gets a second chance.
5: So she took her home, and she died in her sleep that night.
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0: 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Welcome back. Picking up your calls here, Derek in Madison, Wisconsin, listening on Civic Media. Hey, Derek, what's up?
1: Hey, Tom. Enjoying your show today. So I heard you talk about James Fergie Chambers, who was arrested in Ibiza.
0: In Spain,
1: part of the Fox or the Cox dynasty.
0: Mm-hmm.
1: Interesting story about this guy. He's a young guy. He might be 40 now. Several years ago, he was on a road trip with his wife and young son, and she didn't care for the car they were driving. And so they rolled into Madison, bought a new car, and continued on their journey, and then sent someone in. Later flew somebody in to pick up his Toyota 4Runner and take it back home to him.
0: Well, that's what you can do when, you inherit $250 million.
1: Yeah, so, you know, I think he's worth a lot more than that now, but his father's a real billionaire. He's worth $6 to $8 billion.
0: Yeah.
1: And, really, really interesting story. There's a new movie out. It's a documentary by an Irish filmmaker called All About the Money, probably worth a watch. But at the time, this young guy had a gym, and I think he lived in the Berkshires, but he had a gym, like a martial arts fitness gym,
0: mm-hmm.
1: and he had big placards outside, no cops allowed. So, you know, he's been pretty anti-police, and but he also formed an organization called the Berkshire Communists.
0: He's apparently a hardcore lefty,
1: pretty
0: but
1: far over there.
0: But is that something you should put people in prison for?
1: Yeah, no, not at all. No. I don't think so. I think he was a really cool, he was just a cool person, you know, and the fact that he, was using his money to help others as opposed to, just making more and
0: apparently he saved like tens of thousands of lives in Gaza, and that appears to be the crime that they're going after him for.
1: Yeah, and I think, maybe this, I haven't seen this documentary yet, but that might have something to do with, the subject mm-hmm. of matter of the film.
0: Yeah.
1: It was just interesting to hear that, when you mentioned it on the air.
0: Fascinating story, Derek.
1: That's crazy. I met this guy.
0: Yeah.
1: Yeah, really,
0: you
1: really
0: met him?
1: Weird.
0: Oh, but, really?
1: Yeah.
0: Were you working at the car dealership?
1: Yeah, I was there. I met him.
0: Oh, cool.
1: I mean, kind of a ripped kid with lots of tattoos and a really good attitude towards life and people. And, he just didn't want to be a part of that.
0: That's amazing.
1: But, it's interesting because then after he left, because we use Cox Automotive software in everything we do, they own it all.
0: Yeah.
1: Yeah, like all of the automotive software.
0: If
1: you go online to cars.com, they own that. They own AutoTrader. They own everything.
0: Wow.
1: Just interesting, really interesting. Then go on, if you have a patch of blue sky, look at his wiki and his dad's. His father was married to Khashoggi at one time, who was related to Fayed. Interesting family, bizarre. Anyway, thanks for taking the time. I just thought I'd share it and enjoy the rest of the day.
0: Okay, thanks a lot, Derek. That's fascinating. Poodles in Chicago. Hey, Poodles, what's on your mind today?
2: Hi, Tom. thank you to all of you for your heart and your morality. And what I want to say is this. Jess Miller was embarrassed last night on CNN. And Stephanie Miller.
0: Okay.
2: You must have heard it.
0: I didn't. No.
2: Go look at it. And she was another voice. And then they cut her off from the second segment. And I don't care. I listen to all voices. I listen to you and Stephanie. And then I go to a lot of other higher places. Mm. Just saying, okay? No insult to you, because you're the best. You really are.
0: You're welcome to insult me, Poodles. So what's your point that you're making?
2: But where is the free speech?
0: Oh.
2: Ellison's already. Oh, here's my point. Thank you for focusing me. Ellison's already to seize the network that is over CNN.
0: Right.
2: And I can't tell you how much more. And what was more upsetting to me was to find out that Fox is about ready to acquire Roku also.
0: Yes.
2: And I'm not there. You know, Tom, I'm not there. But this is the kids. And I'm an old bat. I just want to say.
0: Yeah.
2: Pay attention.
0: I'm with you. Poodles, I've got to move along, but thank you. Thank you very well. Steve in Chicago. Steve, you got the last minute. What's on your mind?
3: I just wanted to propose an idea that just occurred to me. In addition to the other motives that Hegseth might have, I wonder who in the Trump administration owns stock in the companies that are selling what they're going to be injecting.
0: Testosterone.
3: Soldiers.
0: Probably Donald and his sons bought stock in the companies that make testosterone just before Whiskey Pete made his announcement. That's a good one.
3: Yeah.
0: That's a good one. Okay. Thank you, Steve. Eric in Duluth, Minnesota, you have the last half minute. Eric, what's up?
4: I think that the entire catastrophe we're living through dates back to a single crime that was committed by the Supreme Court. When you grant immunity to a psychopath or to any human being, you've committed a crime against humanity.
0: I agree. Granting immunity to Trump, big mistake. I'm with you. Eric, thank you. Well said. And thank you for being with us today. We'll be back tomorrow, same time, same place. Anything goes Friday. In the meantime, don't forget, democracy is not a spectator sport. It requires all of us, and that includes you. So get out there, get active, tag your issue. Show up at your local Democratic Party meeting. It's important. I'll see you tomorrow. Have a great afternoon. Be good to yourself and the folks around you, and stay safe.
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8: The name's Francis Sawyer. But everybody calls me Psycho. Any of you guys call me Francis, and I'll kill you.
9: Ooh.
8: You just made the list, buddy. 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By catching any of you guys in my stuff, I'll kill you. 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
10: You're listening to the American Democracy Minute, keeping your government by and for the people. We've reported on the shocking removal of three commissioners from the U.S. Election Assistance Commission, but it's not the only federal agency with election oversight to be hamstrung by the Trump administration. EAC staff will continue to test election machines and assist states with election administration infrastructure, though without commissioners, there can be no program changes. More concerning, CISA, the Cybersecurity and Information Infrastructure Security Agency was also hollowed out by the administration. From February to November 2025, an estimated 1,000 CISA employees were cut, including many with responsibilities for protecting the nation's election infrastructure from attacks by Iran, Russia, and China. With only two of six of its commissioners, the Federal Election Commission, feckless in the best of times, can't enforce campaign finance rules. If an election crime occurs, Notice reported June 6 that the Trump DOJ recently canceled election protection training sessions for prosecutors and FBI agents, removed a guide for prosecuting election crimes, and fired lawyers in its public integrity section. The Election Crimes Unit still has no director. With election interference concerns rising, state and local election officials are making their own plans for election protection. More on that in an upcoming report. We've linked to more at AmericanDemocracyMinute.org. I'm Brian Beal.
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11: All right. I can't deal with this. But today I'm going to deal with it, even though I think I got about 3.5 hours of sleep last night. Seriously. Because I was working on a few things. Yeah. And I looked up and all of a sudden it was 12:30. It's like, oh my God. So that happened. And then I had to wake up really early this morning, earlier than usual, because I was supposed to, being the operating word, have an ultrasound of my legs. Don't even ask why, just a number of things. And I know it's a weird ultrasound. It's not the normal ultrasound. So not every imaging place has the right equipment. But I got it all cleared and I went and I get there and the new girl, yeah, behind the desk says, hands me this paper, and it says advanced beneficiary notice of non-coverage. What? And she says, she said, here, you need to see this. And I'm like, all right, what's this? She says, Medicare does not pay for this test. And I'm like, what? I checked with you when I made the appointment. And then the woman next to her said, no. And she starts telling me, it probably is covered, but, you know, she's going through this whole rigmarole and I don't know what she's saying. That's their job, isn't it, to check and make sure it's covered? Anyway, long story short, there are three options here I can check. Number one, saying, I want this test listed above. You may ask to be paid now, but I also want Medicare billed for an official decision on payment. Okay, so I can say that I will do it and I understand that if Medicare doesn't pay, I'm responsible for payment in the amount of, I was gonna play the drum roll. Come on. There we go. Okay. Whoops, wrong one. This one. Keep hitting the wrong button. In the amount of $1,019. Actually, that number is a good number for me, 1019. But I'm not going to pay that amount of money for an ultrasound on my legs. Second option is, I want the test, but do not bill Medicare. I'll pay. Or number three, I don't want the test. And I'm like, the woman said, they'll probably pay for it. Probably doesn't do me any good. So I took the paper and I huffed out, went out to the car, and I'm listening to on C-SPAN the hearing, the Todd Blanche confirmation hearing day two, still going on. And I call Medicare. So listening to a congressional hearing and the Medicare on hold shit at the same time is enough to drive anybody crazy. Anyway. It only took about 6 minutes before they came on the phone. But again, it was early this morning. And when I had to call them back, about 10 minutes later, of course. The wait time, according to the telephone prompts, had doubled. But hey, I got through twice to Medicare this morning on the phone. So I figure it's going to be a good day. Anyway, I got this somebody from the first time I got Medicare on the phone. They're like, well, we need the procedure number. I'm like, I'm looking through the, you know, the orders. It's like, there's no procedure number on here. So I'm like, all right, I guess I'll call back. So I went back in the office. Luckily, I didn't drive home. I sat in the parking lot with the AC on, of course, because it's hot here. Anyway, got the procedure number, get back in the car, call Medicare again. And again, took double the amount of time on hold. And when the person finally got on the line, obviously it was a different person. And I started explaining to her the test. I said, it's a ultrasound duplex venous legs bilateral. And she's like, it's an ultrasound. Yeah, your Part B covers ultrasound. That's it? Why did these idiots at the imaging place tell me, make a whole big deal out of it? The regular Medicare covers ultrasounds, period. End of statement. No controversy. So what's the big deal? They just had to fuck with me today. So if you're not on Medicare yet, I bet you can't wait. No, Medicare is great. It's just this kind of shit that is unnecessary. And today we're going to talk about a few unnecessary things. Okay. Anyway, so of course, by then my appointment had passed. So I had to reschedule. Luckily, they can get me in tomorrow. All right. So I may not be here tomorrow. Marcy Wheeler, who's usually here on Fridays, is off this week. She's at an undisclosed location. Same one she was at last week. Last week, you know, she came on with us. But this week, I think she's just, although I've seen her posting online. So I don't think Marcy can ever just turn it off. But she's not coming on tomorrow, taking the day off. And look, we've been doing this show together now for, I want to say, like 4 years or something like that. Because we started these Friday, Empty Wheel Fridays, when I was still in Florida. And I've been here almost 3 years already. So anyway, time flies, doesn't it? Anyway, in the almost four years, who's calling me? No, I can't take your call right now. I have this now screening software. I can't take your call right now on my phone because I get so many spam calls. So I paid money for this screening software that half the time doesn't put through calls that are important. And when they are important, you know, and sometimes it'll say verified caller. Well, great. Who is it? And I don't know until I answer it. I guess I really need to get on the phone with them and learn how it works. Although it's kind of nice just not having calls come through all the time. Anyway, I digress. Back to Marcy. So she won't be here tomorrow. So, and I do have stuff. So unless tonight is earth shattering and something happens that I just need to comment on tomorrow, I may take the day off. And you know, if I do, I will run something. Either, you know what? I'll take your requests. If there's something special you would like to hear tomorrow, tell me. You can call during the show. It's just you and me. I guess I should put the phone number up. I guess I should make sure the phones are open. Because I will take your calls today. It is open. Look at that. Anyway, make a request. Something from recent days, weeks, months, or years going back. I mean, I've got shows. I've got interviews. I've got lots of stuff. So if there's something special you would like to hear in the event we don't have a show tomorrow, you know, let me know. That's the beauty of having a, you know, a 20-year archive. Okay, well, someone's calling from...
12: Hello?
11: Hi, someone's calling from Los Angeles. Who's this?
12: Hi, this is Pete calling from Encino.
11: Pete from Encino. Hi, Pete. How are things in Encino today?
12: Oh, pretty hot.
11: Yeah.
12: Probably not as hot as where you are, though.
11: Yeah, it's already 96, and it's just noon here, so.
12: Yeah, well, it feels like that, but and we're, what, an hour behind you?
11: No, we're at the same time right now. This time of year, we are in sync.
12: Well, let me quickly tell you about my Medicare, Medi-Cal scenario. Okay. Medi-Cal is the equivalent of Medicaid, as you know.
11: Oh, okay.
12: So every year we have to get a reevaluation and ask all these questions, upload all these documents to re-qualify. And it's been a drag, but it's worked okay, basically, all for many years now. And I'm covered by Medi-Medi. I have cancer.
11: Oh, God.
12: So I've had a lot of medical costs. But they've covered everything. And this year, though, it exponentially went up of the documents they're requiring. Although I've included my spouse as part of my household, now they're asking for almost the equivalent documents for her as well as myself. Mm. So that's like at least double the things I have to upload. And when they recalculated the benefits, I went from paying zero pay of costs to, get this, $8,000 a month.
11: What? $8,000 a month? And that's just your premium?
12: Yeah, I'm the only one getting the benefits. She's working full-time and plus has Social Security and everything.
11: How do they justify that?
12: By adding in her things that puts me above a certain line.
11: Oh, puts you above an income level, right?
12: Yeah.
11: Because she's still working. Wow. And you have to have her on there, or you can't just file individually?
12: I can't unload the documents I submitted.
11: Oh, my God.
12: So I've looked into my options, and I guess there's dramatically less or lower options available. I mean, that if I go off of the state, Medicare, as you know, pays 80%.
11: Right.
12: So that's the remaining 20% that needs to total $8,000 for them to start paying.
11: Oh, that's ridiculous.
12: So a private plan, Medigap or or supplemental.
11: Right. The Medigap is a supplemental for traditional Medicare.
12: Yeah. Then my share of costs, that they take out about $250 from my Medicare, or add to Medicare premiums.
11: Right.
12: Which I haven't even been paying. So it adds that. So I'm not ultimately that pessimistic or worried about it. I'm sure I can handle it. But the rigmarole and bureaucracy you have to jump through, as you know.
11: Yeah.
12: Totally crazy.
11: Yeah, they don't make it easy for you. And they love the paperwork. And I really think part of it is designed to make you give up and say, fuck it, I'm not getting the test. Right. Because that's what I felt like this morning. It's like, are you kidding me? I mean, I knew when I spoke to the person on the phone when I scheduled the appointment that she was wrong, because she said, your share is going to be $53. I'm like, no, that doesn't make any sense, because I have traditional Medicare and the supplemental Plan G, which pays the 20% of what Medicare, you know, makes your share. But the Plan G will only pay if Medicare covers the rest of it. So meaning if Medicare doesn't cover it, then the Plan G doesn't pay the 20%. So it should equal out to nothing. Once I pay my deductible, which is like $257 a year or something like that, I'm free and clear. I generally don't have to pay anything else. So it doesn't make sense. So I knew she didn't know what she was talking about. And then so I figured I'll straighten it out when I go in. So then this morning when she said, oh, well, Medicare doesn't cover this, I'm like, no. You gotta be kidding. Yeah, stop. And that's what they do.
12: They're so uninformed or whatever. Yeah. I don't know who they have. But, and then to add in all the hours I've spent on hold waiting to talk to a live human being.
11: Oh, yeah.
12: Because that's what you need to do. It's just crazy and on top of crazy.
11: Yeah. Well, and it's only getting worse under Trump. And again, if and this is to everybody, not just you, Pete, but if you want to see more of this, you know, keep voting for those Republicans. If you want to see less of this, make sure you vote to get the Democrats in a place where they get back control of the House. I had somebody send me a bunch of messages, I think on Facebook or something, about something about Social Security and something they're doing. And he's like, I don't know why you're not talking about this. Why don't you get behind it? You know what? It's some amendment that, frankly, I haven't even paid attention to. I don't know anything about it. And the more he wrote, it's something having to, something that was introduced under Joe Biden. And I said to the guy, you know, that was introduced under Joe Biden. It's a new Congress now, so it's not even an active bill. But it doesn't matter because the Democrats have no power right now. If you want to deal with this issue, work hard to get the Democrats reelected and back in control of both houses of Congress, and then we can talk. And so he writes me back, oh, I get it. Now it's just Trump, Trump, Trump. Well, now it is. It's Republicans because they control all three branches of government. And if you want to change it, you need to get you need to get the Democrats back in control, because until they control Congress, they can't fix anything. So, Pete, thank you for the call. I'm going to move on and say, hi, who's this?
13: Yes, hello. I'm calling about trying to listen to Nicole Sandler live.
11: This is Nicole. So what are you trying to do? Where are you listening?
13: I'm listening from San Francisco, and I have Progressive Voices, and it used to have Tom Hartman and Rick Smith and you.
11: We're all on there still. Yeah, it's not working.
13: McNally, it's not working. It says to contact you individually.
11: What? That makes no sense.
13: I'm wondering if they've been coerced by the Trump administration.
11: I don't know. That's weird because I'm streaming to Progressive Voices. Okay. I'm going to check that in a minute, but there are a million other ways you can get my show. Right now, just go to NicoleSandler.com and there from the homepage, the YouTube video is embedded right there. So all you have to do
13: it live on YouTube.
11: You can. And, you know, if you can't make it live, you can go there anytime because the latest show is always embedded right there. So obviously I want to support Progressive Voices because, you know, they've been great to us.
13: Yes.
11: But, you know, they have, look, I'm not one to talk about technical problems because I have them all the time, but they, you know, they give me a run for my money because they often have technical problems there. But that it says it on Progressive Voices.
13: Does, and usually Tom Hartman is on from 9 till noon,
11: right?
13: And then you are,
11: and then I come on.
13: I hope I'm not interrupting your show.
11: Well, no, I'm on. Break. You're on the air. We're live.
13: Oh,
11: you know, I do it myself.
13: Goodness.
11: And so, look, I just pulled up progressivevoices.com, and it says it doesn't look like anything is different there. And what happens if I hit play?
13: When I click it, it says to go to the station and ask permission from TuneIn.
11: I'm on.
13: And when I emailed TuneIn, they said we are no longer servicing.
11: That's weird station. Because on my phone, I just pulled it up, and yes, they use TuneIn as the player. And it's playing. Soon we'll get a feedback loop, but it is working.
13: Okay.
11: But you know what? If ever it doesn't work, you know, just go to NicoleSandler.com. And by the way, you know, I tend to run long sometimes. And if you go to my website, I don't cut off okay. at the end of the hour. So, you know, you know, it plays until
13: I And I love your Marcy Wheeler on Friday.
11: Oh, so isn't she great? She will not be here tomorrow because Marcy is, she's on vacation this week. She's actually taking time for herself. So that's a good thing. But she'll be back next week.
13: I just want to say thank you because I love your show and I love you. And you're very, very insightful. And I love

0: 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And what I usually do when I remember to do it is when the show ends, as soon as I get the podcast all, you know, put together, the podcast will run continuously on that stream, NicoleSandlerStream.com, until the next show begins. So,
1: oh, that's fantastic news.
0: Yeah.
1: Okay.
0: All right.
1: And really quick, now that I have you, and your listeners probably want to know, tonight's speech by Donald Trump is going to be horrible.
0: Yes.
1: And will you be talking about the illegal war tomorrow?
0: If I'm here tomorrow, I just was, you didn't hear me, but I told you Marcy will not be here tomorrow. She is, she's off this week. And I may or may not, I had a doctor's appointment today that had to be moved till tomorrow and lots of other stuff. Okay. So since Marcy's off, I may take the day off. But if I'm here, I'm sure I'll be talking about it. I'm not sure what the hell he's talking about tonight. From what I read,
1: lies.
0: Everything will be lies. That we know.
1: Lies.
0: That's
1: everything
0: a given.
1: Everything is a lie. Everything that comes out of his mouth is lies.
0: Everything.
1: Yeah.
0: But now, from what I understand, if it's correct, he's going to now blame China for interfering in the 2020 election, which we and everybody else in the world knows he lost. He lost it legitimately.
1: Everyone knows he lost.
0: Right. But now he's going to blame China. So,
1: well, Ossoff was amazing yesterday. And
0: wasn't he?
1: Talking about that and putting everyone in their place. That everybody knows that Biden won the election.
0: Yeah.
1: And Trump, his ego is so fragile, he just can't admit that he lost. That's really basically what it
0: never.
1: Is all about. Right?
0: And did you, notice, did you notice, elections are only stolen and rigged when he loses. When he wins, all of a sudden, everything worked perfectly. But when he loses, it's rigged. It's stolen. Isn't it funny how it works that way?
1: Yep. I wish the MAGA base would wake up.
0: Yeah, you and me both.
1: And I want to know, who the heck is the MAGA base? Who are these people that support him?
0: Well, you know how he said, I love the poorly educated? I believe they are the poorly educated. I don't know. They are the people who go to the rallies, who wear the T-shirts and carry the signs.
1: Yeah.
0: And I think they're the poorly educated. They're the people who will not go searching for the truth. You know, they'll believe.
1: They're very gullible.
0: Yes, they are.
1: And they actually believe what Trump is saying.
0: Yeah.
1: Even though we know their lies because we do our research otherwise. They're just very gullible. They listen to him and they believe it. They drink the Kool-Aid and that's sad, but unfortunately they get to the polls and they vote.
0: Yeah, I know. Well,
1: and
0: that's why
1: I'm very happy that they vote.
0: Well, that's why we need to vote. And you know what? Speaking of voting, I have an update because I don't know if you've been listening. So I've been talking about this race. Obviously, we're in primary season here. You know what? Is there anything else you want to say? Because I'm going to go into this and I'll let you go because I know other people are trying to call.
1: Oh, thank you.
0: Okay.
1: Yes, I'd love to. I'll listen to you online right now.
0: Okay.
1: And I love talking to you.
0: Thank you
1: very much for answering.
0: Thank you for calling. Tell me again your first name.
1: Serena,
0: thank you for calling. It's nice to meet you.
1: Yes.
0: All right.
1: You too.
0: Take care.
1: I'll listen right now.
0: Great. Thanks.
1: Okay. Bye-bye.
0: All right, that's Serena from the Bay Area. Okay, so I've been talking about this race and especially the one here in the district next door to me, sort of ad nauseum. I'm sorry if you're sick of it by now, but there's a new development. Okay, so there was a vote yesterday, an amendment to the NDAA, the National Defense Authorization Act, which, you know, comes up for a vote every year. Of course, this regime wants an insane, a really sort of obscene amount of money for the defense budget. And really, it's not defense, it's offense. There's a reason why El Dumpo changed the name of Department of Defense to Department of War because he's a macho man and he wants to wage war, obviously, because he is. And he wants like over $1 trillion. He wants money, that's never been in an amount. Look, we already had the largest military

0: military budget larger in the world, larger than I think the next 20 nations combined. And I think now our budget is larger than the rest of the world combined. It's that obscene. It's that ridiculous. So anyway, as part of the NDAA, there are a million amendments that everybody's introducing. So yesterday, there were a few of them brought up for a vote. One of them was introduced by Tom Massey, who on some topics has been great. You know, he's been excellent on the whole Epstein files issue, right? And so yesterday, his bill, his amendment to the NDAA would have eliminated $3.3 billion in funding for support for Israel, aid to Israel. Now, the Democrats have historically supported Israel. And, you know, obviously my feelings on Israel are pretty nuanced. And I appreciate it. And I appreciate those of you who actually listen to what I'm saying, because I don't want you to think I'm all gung-ho Israel. Now, if this were a few, you know, decades ago, I wish I had visited Israel when I was younger, because it's a beautiful place. And it, I believe there's a reason for its existence. However, I hate the government and the leadership of Israel as it stands right now, because they are evil. Benjamin Netanyahu is a war criminal. Say it with me. War criminal. I think, you know, the attack on October 7th was horrendous and atrocious. And I can't think of anything much worse, if anything, that's happened in my lifetime. And I do believe that Israel had a right, has a right to defend itself. The problem is, I don't know what form that defense takes. And frankly, destroying all of Gaza, all those homes, killing however many people they've killed, destroying all those lives, starving people to death, I don't think that's the right defense. Because most of those people had nothing to do with October 7th. I think a lot of them unwillingly and unwittingly were human shields protecting Hamas, who did, you know, who did the attacks. And to make matters worse, Hamas has said, they said it the very next day on October 8th, and they continue saying it. You can ask them today, you can ask them tomorrow, when they say, given the chance, we would do it again. They would repeat October 7th over and over again until all the Jews are dead. Now, I'm Jewish, so, you know, frankly, I don't like that. And I'm not so selfish to say it's all about me. That attitude, frankly, sucks. But still, I think Netanyahu's defense is not right either. As October 7th was wrong, and their declaration, and it's in the charter of Hamas, I guess that's like their constitution. Hey, buddies, not my buddies, but somebody's buddies, you got it wrong. Their charter is, you know, to kill every Jew, wipe us off the planet. Yeah, not cool. But so is, you know, wiping Gaza off the planet. Yeah, not, none of it is cool. I want it all to stop. I would like the government of Israel to be ousted, just like I would like the government of the United States to be ousted. What we're doing is wrong. It's inhumane. It's obscene. Donald Trump is out of his fucking mind. He needs to be voted out of office. So, you know, when I saw that this vote, the Democrats really had a seismic shift yesterday. So nearly half of the House Democrats voted to cut off aid to Israel Wednesday. Now, obviously, the bill failed because the Republicans unanimously voted no. But I believe 98 Democrats joined all the Republicans. Here, let me pull up the actual roll call if I can find it. I hate looking at the House thing because it doesn't tell you, you know, it doesn't name what the amendments are. So I have to go searching, and that's not it. 170, no, that's not it. Hold on a second, whoever. Hello, hi, you got Nicole, who's this?
1: David of North Miami Beach.
0: Hi, David, what's on your mind? Yes, what's up?
1: Hi, so just a brief history lesson.
0: I don't need a history lesson, David. What do you need to say?
1: That Hamas was funded and supported by W and Netanyahu, and so blood is on their hands.
0: Yes, I know.
1: And
0: okay.
1: That troops are diverted, and that a lot of Americans don't understand. Likud is just one branch.
0: Right. It's the party. Likud is right. Like, you know, the Republican Party over there. Okay.
1: Right. And just like them, they don't care whose blood they shed.
0: Well, they do.
1: As long as it gives them an inch more of power.
0: That's not true. They do care whose blood they shed. They want to shed the Jews' blood. They want to wipe every Jew off the planet.
1: No, I mean Likud. Likud doesn't care.
0: Oh, no, Likud. No, they want to eliminate Hamas.
1: They keep sending their troops into these quagmires like Lebanon or Syria. Mm-hmm. So then they can say, oh, we can't switch leaders in midstream. No, we have this crisis.
0: Right.
1: Yeah,
0: well, that's
1: created.
0: The thing.
1: It's like,
0: so,
1: you know, it's Nixon in Vietnam.
0: Yeah, that you got right. Thanks, David. So, yeah, Netanyahu wants to keep the war going because he will not, they won't have an election while he's president. Because, you know, he's like, no, we're in war. We don't have election during wartime. So it's up to him. He'll stay at war forever. Netanyahu did fund Hamas. He's fucked up. He's as mentally ill as is Donald Trump. The two of them are like two sides of the same coin. They need to be put on a plane, sent to The Hague, and just locked up with the key thrown away. Let them, you know, cannibalize each other. I don't care. Get them out of power, right? All right, let's get rid of them. World would be a whole lot better place. Okay, so anyway, the Democrats have historically supported Israel. And the thing is, and you know, David explained this to me yesterday because frankly, you know, I pushed back on him when, you know, I said, the Democrats are coming around. So, you know what? I'll get into the other stuff in a bit if we have time. But the point I want to make is, as I looked at the roll call, and of course now I can't find yesterday's votes. Great. I did have it up here a minute ago. And I can't find the roll call from yesterday. All right. I'm still looking. But anyway, as I'm looking through the roll call, I see that the incumbent congressman in Arizona's 5th district, right? No, 4th district. I'm in the 5th district. The next door, this is the race I've been talking about ad nauseum. The incumbent is Greg Stanton. He's the one that I said, I've been telling you, is a centrist. He's been in office for three terms. He's running for his fourth, and he's got a foothold here in Arizona. He was mayor of Phoenix for something like 6 years, and before that he was on the Phoenix City Council for at least as long. I mean, you know, this is his town. And in comes this guy named Kai Newkirk. Hi, I'm cool. I'll call you brother and you sister. And I'm with DSA and I can say Palestine, because that seems to be all this guy is about. I was going to say something about him really rubs me the wrong way. But what I just showed you rubs me the wrong way. Never won an election. I don't think he's ever run for office before. But, you know, there are some good members of Congress. You got to start from somewhere. But I don't know. He acts like the world owes him something. And again, you know, I heard him speak. He brags about how many times he's been arrested. And I'm sorry, I don't think that's something to aspire to, because he thinks the more times you've been arrested for protesting, the better you are. As if the point of the protest is getting arrested. Hey, Kai, that's not what it's about. You know, there's an issue there that you're fighting for. It's not about getting arrested. I tell you, getting arrested is no fun. Anyway, I don't support Kai. I don't get it. And I see a lot of, it's almost like the Pied Piper. The cool kids are going to side with, you know, the new kid on the block. Ew. It's like the ick factor. The ick factor that, again, that I got from, what's his name? Graham Platner. I didn't like him from the beginning. Something about him rubbed me the wrong way. I didn't think he was the right guy. I didn't think he deserved to be in the Senate. What I know about Kai, I'm not impressed. I'm really not. So anyway, here we are. I've said it all along. I said it about Graham Platner. I've said it about Kai Newkirk. Don't like him. That's me. But beyond that, that's not even the point of my opposition to him. Or my reason to say, if I were still in the 4th district of Arizona, because when we first moved here, that's where we were, that I would vote for Greg Stanton's reelection. Not because I think he is a great candidate. You know, he's a centrist. I don't think he's a new dog, but I do believe he is a blue dog. I do think he's a new Dem. I think he's one of them. You know, not my general, comfort zone, right? Especially if you've been listening for any amount of time, you know that. The way I usually vote. This year is different from all other years. It's like Passover. Why is this year different from every other year? Because we have Satan knocking at our door. Well, actually, he's already in the house. Donald Trump, right now, his perverted Republican Party runs Congress. They have the majority in both chambers, in the House and in the Senate. My thought is the only issue that matters to me in this year's midterm elections is getting the Democrats back in power, controlling the House and the Senate. That's it. Everything else can wait 2 years. I know. Look, I've never really been a strategic voter. I've always said, and you can go back through my archives, I have no paywall. They're all there on my website. Go look. I have always said, in the primary, at least, vote your fantasy, vote your dream, vote for the candidate who is going to do what you want to see in the world. I'm not saying that this year. I am saying if the Democrats have a seat, protect that seat at all costs, because we need to pick up 4 or 5 more seats to get the speaker's gavel. That's our goal. Because as long as Trump's sycophants control the House and the Senate, we're fucked. There's nothing we can do. The Democrats don't have the power. To the guy on Facebook who's badgering me, sorry, right now it is about Trump because his people control all of government. Put the Democrats back in power in Congress, at least in the next 2 years, we can stop the bleeding. If Trump retains power for the next 2 years, I don't think we're going to see a 2028 election. Period. End of statement. There's nothing else that's important. So, yesterday afternoon, we had a rental car for the last few weeks because our car got hit. It was in the shop being repaired. And we were returning the rental car. We got our car back. And coming over my phone is the results of this vote on the Massey Amendment to cut $330 billion. God, I can't even get it out. from aid to Israel. And I saw for the first time in history, it's almost half and half. 98 Democrats said no. 103 said yes. 103. God, more than, I mean, that is right. More yeses than no's. Wow. That is a seismic shift. So I'm looking through the names on the roll call. If you want to know how your member of Congress voted, call me. Number's up there on the screen. But in case you're listening to the audio feed, the radio show, number here is 480-442-6584. So I go down the list and I'm looking. And what's his name again? I'm drawing a blank. God, come on. What's his fucking name? I really am. Stanton. Ooh. Stanton voted. What do you think? Stanton voted no. Stanton stands with Israel. Now, I'm disappointed. I really am, because I would think now, knowing that his seat could be in danger. Look, the gap, he's been in the lead. I mean, in the polls, he's been in the lead. But the lead is closing. You know, the DSA kids, I know they're not all kids, are making inroads. They're winning. They've won, I don't know how many races, but they've won a number of districts that frankly scare me. Now, who's to say if this were another year? I still don't think I'd vote for Kai Newkirk because he just, ick. I do not like him. However, I think I'd have a hard time voting for Stanton if this were another year. Now, the good news is I live in the 5th District, and my candidate is Elizabeth Lee, who you've met. I've had her on the air numerous times. And I love her. I think she's great. But so I don't have to vote in this district. Just like I said, I don't have to vote in Maine. I wasn't in Maine either. I told you what I thought of Plattner. Didn't like him. I don't like Kai Newkirk. But I'm really disappointed in Stanton's vote on this, because you would have thought that he understands what's at risk here. Just like I'm thinking strategically, I don't give a shit what he thinks about Israel right now. I would think he wants to protect his seat. And, well, maybe he is making a strategic decision here. Maybe he did. Maybe he thinks that voting to continue giving Israel all this money is the right thing to do strategically. I don't know. Hi, Vermont calling. Who's this?
2: Yeah, hi, it's Timothy.
0: Hey, Timothy. That's Charlie saying hello. Charlie, come here.
2: Hi, Charlie.
0: Yeah, he's barking at somebody at the door, I guess. Come here, buddy. Charlie. Okay, what's on your mind, Timothy?
2: So what's on my mind is, first of all, Blue Dog is a centrist Democrat.
0: Yeah.
2: And
0: I know.
2: They're becoming passe.
0: Yes, they are. But there's New Dems. The New Dems and the Blue Dogs are almost synonymous. I think New Dems are a little more palatable than Blue Dogs. But they're basically the same.
2: But to my point is that the reason dipshit is going to have his diatribe tonight is because he's worried about the socialist Democrat.
0: Yeah, well, as he should
2: because
0: be.
2: Because Mondami and Bernie and people are, there's a groundswell of that stuff going on.
0: Yep, I know.
2: And he's trying to usurpate that.
0: Yeah, well, I don't think, you know what, he doesn't think like that. He doesn't know shit. He doesn't know what's going on. I don't think he cares. He just wants people to be with him because it's all about him. It's not about anything else with Trump. Either you're with him or you're against him. That's all he looks at. Seriously.
2: Well, I don't know. My theory is he's shaking in his goddamn boots.
0: Well, I think he might be, but not because of the DSA. I think it's just because he sees people, he may say I got the best poll numbers ever. He knows he's lying when he says that because he lies. But it doesn't make a difference to him, because it's all about him, how it affects him. That's all he gives a shit about.
2: Well, I hope that, of course, Biden, a few years back, wanted to have a press conference, if you will, and the networks wouldn't talk to him.
0: No, this is, look,
2: like,
0: this is very true, and it's something that I've been writing about and yelling about as well. Biden and Obama before him, a number of times, they said, we need, I want prime time television time to give a national address. And the networks said no. I mean, the networks turned them down. But today, in case you didn't know, actually, I don't know if Trump actually asked for the time or not. But apparently, CNN, Fox, and ABC at least have not said that they're going to give him the time yet. I don't imagine that they won't because they're all afraid of him, but
2: that's exactly my point.
0: Yeah.
2: That because he's installed so much goddamn fear.
0: Right. Because he threatens them.
2: Instilled so much goddamn fear.
0: Yeah.
2: That, Jesus Christ, you know, I hope they don't acquiesce.
0: Yeah, well, they will. I have no doubt they will. Because, look,
2: CBS will do it because of
0: He owns them now. Right, he owns them now. Yeah. But the last I read, CBS, CNN, and Fox, of all TV channels, have not said that they will run it. Now, it doesn't mean that they won't. I'm sure they will because, again, he's got that moron, Brendan Carr, running the FCC, who thinks that he can take away a network's license. Well, a network doesn't have a license. He can't do anything to CNN's broadcast license because they don't have one. They're a cable channel. Same with Fox.
2: Right.
0: Same with ABC.
2: Not like CBS, NBC, or
0: well,
2: ABC.
0: No, but
2: FCC.
0: But they are networks, okay? He can't do anything to the networks either. However, each of those networks own 7 or 8 television stations, and he can with those licenses. That he can do. But this guy runs his mouth, and he threatens companies like this, and as does Trump. And they're all afraid because he threatens them.
2: Well, of course, you know, OAN and friggin'
0: yeah, who
2: news
0: cares?
2: Mat.
0: They're nothing.
2: Yeah, they're piece shit anyway.
0: Yep.
2: Yeah, they are.
0: Yep.
2: they can suck woodpeckers. But, all right, well, listen, I'll let you go.
0: Okay, thank you. Good to hear from you, Timothy.
2: And love you.
0: Thanks a lot. Love you, too. Charlie, come here, buddy. I don't know who's at the door, but you're being very, very loud today. You want to say hello to everybody? This is Charlie. Charlie is our chocolate lab, and he's getting much, much better with people. We think he's nervous. You know, he is he's a rescue. He's 5 years old, and he's a little, I think he's really protective of us. Once he got comfortable here, he got very protective. And when he meets new people out on the street or out for a walk, he barks. And you can hear he's got a really loud bark. But we're trying to break him of that. But he's a big teddy bear. Aren't you, big boy? Aren't you? Yeah, he's a baby boy. Anyway, this is Charlie. Okay, so now you know kind of where I am. I think Greg Stanton screwed up, but here's the thing. And here's what David explained to me last night. Cause you know, he's a lot more into, all of this than I am. The reason, you know, when he said, well, you know why we give Israel that money, right? I said, yeah, to arm them. And he said, no, actually that's not it. The reason is because, well, at least up until Trump, he didn't say that, but I added that in, Israel was our only ally in that part of the world. Israel was the only democracy over there. And they were our ally in an area in the world that was perpetually at war. And frankly, we're not our friends. And we paid Israel basically to be our friends in that part of the world. Well, now you got El Dumpo, who blew off all our friends. Not in that part of the world. He's making new friends with all those Arab nations. He's taking bribes by way of luxury bribe planes and things like that. And telling our traditional allies all over Europe, you know, fuck you. We don't need you. We're too big for you. Whatever is going through his mind, if anything, I think things get stuck in there and all the gunk. He's messing with the world order. And in some places, I think the world order probably needed messing with. Again, there's a reason I'm a talk show host and not in politics. I wouldn't want that job for anything. But there is something to be said for the reason the U.S. has historically, you know, been kind of joined at the hip with Israel and gave them money. Because they were our allies, our only allies in the Middle East. Who knows where we are now? I don't think we have any friends left because Donald Trump has alienated all of them. All of them. I don't think we can trust anybody. And I don't blame them. If I were another country in the world, I wouldn't be a friend of the United States. And if I lived in another country somewhere in the world, this is the last place I'd want to visit. Okay. Great. It's 5 to 1. We're almost at the end of the hour and I haven't even touched on day two of the hearing, the confirmation hearing for Todd Blanche. So I may have to run over a little bit. I don't think I have anything this afternoon. Do I? Today is Wednesday. I don't. So, all right, I'll stick around for a little bit. I will run into overtime for a little while. See, this is what I said to our Selena from the Bay Area. If you listen at NicoleSandler.com, you know, I don't cut off the show at the top of the hour, which, you know, frankly, I'm on the Progressive Voices Network, which is still running because I brought it up on my phone and it worked. But, you know, I'm slotted in from 1 to 2 Pacific, 3 to 4 Eastern, right? Yeah. So they have to end me at 1 o'clock this time of year. Well, I guess always 1 o'clock Pacific. Anyway, on my stream, I can do what I want. So we'll stick around for a little bit, and I will share a few things with you from today's hearing. And take more phone calls. Because you know what? I love it when you guys call in. And if you want to talk, I will always do that and speak of the devil. All right, David, what did I get wrong?
3: You took my name in vain, so I have the right to comment.
0: What did I get wrong? You explained it perfectly well.
3: You didn't get anything wrong, okay. But you left something out.
0: What did I leave
3: the
0: out?
3: The money that goes to Israel,
0: yeah.
3: In addition to effectively buying their allyship, is also a jobs program, because Israel takes that money and turns around and buys planes and everything from us. They don't take that money and buy planes from France. They're not buying Airbuses from France and Britain. They're buying planes from us. They're buying weapons from us. And they're doing this to defend themselves, which they have every right in the world to do. Now, that being said, as you have stated many times, it would be great if they had somebody else running the show there. And they do have an election coming up in, I think it's October.
0: Are they going to have an election while they're at war?
3: It's called for.
0: Okay.
3: You know, we've had elections while we were at war.
0: This is not us. And Netanyahu has said it before. And we know that's the reason he got himself somehow back in office. Because remember, he was out for a while, got back in to stop the elections, because he knows if he's out, he goes to jail because he's a fucking criminal.
3: If he's out, he's in jail.
0: Yes.
3: And again, they have a parliamentary system and all kinds of people.
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6: 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As I See It, Class Warfare, the Only Resort to Right-Wing Doom. 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
7: Welcome to Politics and Right. My name is Egberto Willis, your host. Good morning, Houston. Good morning, Harris County. Good morning to the great state of Texas. Good morning to the United States of America. And of course, good morning to the entire world receiving our signals via the magic of El Internet, formerly known as the ARPANET, created by whom? Created by we the people. Folks, we are constantly being attacked in front of our eyes. We are constantly being stolen from. We are constantly having things taken away from us, the internet and everything else, and it's something that we've got to stop. And today, again, if we don't keep our vigilance up, it will continue. And I have 3 stories today that we're going to talk about, and I hope to hear from you as well. 713-526-5738. Again, that number is 713-526-5738 to discuss some of these issues that we will talk about. But without further ado, let's first start our program with the genius in El Estudio, El Señor Jacques Van Beba.
8: Good morning, Egberto. Good morning, Houston and the world. We're all glad you're here. We're really glad you're here. All right, today's program exposes 3 fronts in the same corporate assault on democracy. The Trump administration wants private contractors using artificial intelligence to influence whether traditional Medicare patients receive care. Trump-aligned billionaires seek even greater control over national news through the Paramount-Warner merger. Meanwhile, FCC Chair Brendan Carr wants to demolish a legal limit intended to prevent giant broadcasters from swallowing local television. Whether the commodity is health care, information, or public airwaves, the scheme remains the same. Transfer public power to private interests and leave working people with fewer choices, weaker protections, and less democratic control. You know, our biggest problem out here is billionaire wealth. You know, the wealthy have just gotten too wealthy, and they're using that wealth against the people. So, all right, people, here's the next assault on your Medicare benefits. They want to use AI to process your Medicare claims. They want to use a machine that does not feel, cannot reason the emotional consequences of denying or delaying health claims. This means care will be subject to an algorithm as the corporate crony elites steal taxpayer-paid benefits and pocket them as cash profit. This is theft of health care from the people who need it most.
7: All right. Anyway, folks, we are going to get started. Thank you for that, Jack. We are going to get started. And I want to start in one interesting place, and that is going to be an attempt that, you know, all these things have to occur in stages, right? If you remember tonight, the president is going to give a speech. I don't know why national news is carrying the speech. I think they should put reporters in the room and have the reporters report every single statement that the president makes and refute every single lie that he tells. I think that's what they should do. I don't think they should pollute our airwaves with what we know are going to be lies. The president has earned that denial of using our airtime to mislead us. The president has earned the right not to use the airwaves because he has used it to lie. Then again, one may say, well, isn't Fox News on? And isn't Fox News a bag of lies? Yes, it's a bag of lies, but again, it is a private company. Now, what we ought to be doing right now is writing letters to the FCC to make sure that Fox News license gets restricted or put under penalty if they continue lying to the American public. That is what we should actually do. That said, what the president is attempting to do tonight is to first open the door to give you the impression that we have a voting problem, right? And notice he only is concerned about the year he lost, and that is 2020, where he lost by over 7 million votes. But he's not concerned about 2016, where he lost the popular vote by almost 3 million votes, yet he became the president because of the simply ridiculous thing we have called anti-democratic electoral college. And now he wants to go back to 2020 and say, hey, those 7 million votes that weren't there for me, I really didn't lose those votes. They were stolen. Of course, it's not true. And now we come to 2024, where there are, in fact, counties that many, not conspiracy theorists, but many have said in this election, there was some interesting statistical results that were deemed dubious in many counties that shouldn't have been. But notice, on Politics Done Right, we haven't covered that. And on other progressive platforms, those weren't covered. Why? Because there is no evidence to come and say that any of this was malicious, stolen, or changed the results of the election. But in 2020, Donald Trump's want to go back there so that he can likely impose certain types of restrictions that would cause voter suppression and will cause the confiscation of machines and put the 2026 election in chaos. We must not help him with his path to destruction. We must not. We should not. Anyway, before I get started, since apparently we've got two calls, I'm going to take the two calls, then I'll proceed with the three subjects. Tag, come on in.
9: Hey, Egberto, I got to tell you, we have just finished up 3 days of near 100-degree temperatures here in Michigan.
7: Ouch. Ouch. And you're close to the Great Lakes, right?
9: Yeah, we're right in between all of them. I mean, you know, and here's the thing. So we go out on our pontoon at night and go around on the lake, and you'll see these families out in the yard, and you can imagine why. They've got no air conditioning, right?
7: Right.
9: And
7: because
9: and
7: they
9: so
7: never needed it.
9: What are they doing? Exactly. So what are they doing when they're out in their yards? What's the big thing to do? To have a campfire.
7: Oh. That is so funny.
9: And then what are they doing? They're burning, like Jack said, they're burning tires and diesel fuel. And I said polystyrene, you know, but they're just burning shit that's, you know,
7: exactly. Got to watch your words.
9: Oh, excuse me. And you go out right now in Michigan, and the air is thick with smoke from Canada. I mean, you can't believe it. It looks like it's going to rain, but it's not. It's smoke from Canada. So people can't even equate one problem that we have with another like that. I mean, just physically. But then when you look at it from a political sense, I mean, it's so much worse. And I talk about my friend that told me about Solwell.
7: Yeah.
9: I got him to listen to your show the other day on the archives.
7: Yeah.
9: He said, oh, you got to quit listening to that Marxist. He's a Marxist. He shouldn't even be on the air.
7: That is funny.
9: So anyway, that's my rant for the day.
7: Thank you very much, Tag. And, you know, I don't care what – you have a wonderful day, my brother. I don't care what label they want to put on me, as long as the label points out that the only policies that I want are policies that make the lives of each of us, each of eight American citizens, better than it is right now. And a lot of what we have to do is just point out and try to – break an undeserved loyalty to lies. We have to break that undeserved loyalty and I'll venture to say most Americans have to myths. And once we break that, we can really become who we have the ability to become. But all of us were under the influence of myths for a long time. I was under the influence of many, many a myth for a very long time. And it's when you decide to open your mind and say, you know what, let me listen to what this person is saying. Let me look at what kind of facts we have out there. Let me not be held hostage to everything that I was taught. Because it is being held hostage to fallacies that has us where we are. Johnny, line numero uno.
10: Oh, my God. You said something in your opening of just a short while ago that made me connect some more dots, and it's not for the better. It's scary. I made a comment to you, or maybe to Mike, just the other day about ICE following that second murder, where I talked about how these guys in ICE, they don't belong in law enforcement because they have child-based race issues, and they've not received a good education. They were hired under Trump. Trump hired a bunch of people that were not properly educated, who have childhood race-based issues. And so they have this need, this self-righteousness, to use that badge and gun as an excuse just to kill people on sight, people that they don't like, that they don't belong in law enforcement. I said they belong in kindergarten. And then you said what you just said this morning, and I thought, oh, crap. You know that movie, that futuristic dystopian movie with Sylvester Stallone, where they have these guys are cops, who can't think. They have to look at their smartphone to tell them, now, arrest the suspects. Tell them they are under arrest. That's where we're headed.
11: Yes.
10: ICE is showing the way. They started with that 70 show SWAT, and now we've come to where these guys are, they're not able to think. They're just reacting. They're using their reptilian brain. And the Trump administration has almost put the final nail in the coffin of public education. It's almost completely privatized now, to where you go to school and you learn how to play football, you learn how to tackle, and then you go into the military at 18. That's your education in America. We are in trouble.
11: Let me just say this out again. I see ICE as the problem during the election, with them intimidating people in progressive districts. And the ones that they're going to intimidate are, you notice that, the DNI guy said, not the DNI, I can't remember which agency he's running, but he said he was going to stop McMullen. He was going to stop ICE from doing car chases and car
10: involvement. Yeah, that's a public relations.
11: And then immediately thereafter, the president said, "No, we're continuing it." So he defied his own secretary. But that said, one of the reasons they like the idea is the following: the two guys that were killed were here either legally or about to get their papers adjudicated legally. Both of them were there. Likewise, neither one of them were subject of ICE or subject of immigration or anything like that. But they got murdered anyway. And that is a very important statement. And that is a statement to every brown-looking person to say, your citizenship doesn't save you, so it's best to stay away. It's best to stay home. Let me just say this, folks. I'm a Black Latino Caribbean. The guy said, "You always say that." I said, "Yes, I have to."
10: And don't forget a Marxist with horns.
11: Yeah. So here's the thing.
10: And a Marxist with horns. Don't forget that.
11: Right. Okay. So here's the thing, Johnny. I stay away from police officers, and when I say I stay away from police officers, I mean, I stay away from white, black, Latino, Asian, every police officer, period. And the reason I do that is to prevent the likelihood that I'm encountering one that had a bad day. Because, so in order to not have the problem altogether, I stay away. I was at a protest Monday. Was it Monday? I think it was Monday. Okay. A lot of cops, everything out there. The one thing that I do is I stay distant. I keep my eyes open and I make sure I stay distant. That I have cousins and folks that are police officers. But because they are police officers, I know the value of my life relative to others is diminished in their eyes. The people who beat up that guy in Nashville, that other big Tennessee city, Memphis, Tennessee, were four or five black dudes that beat up that black guy to death. One of the killers so what I'm saying is, whenever folks put that badge on, they represent the culture that badge represents. I'm not anti-cops or anything like that at all. I am just living in a real world where I know that my life has less value, irrespective of anything or everything that I've accomplished as an American citizen, professionally and otherwise. My life is devalued. It's not in my mind. I know it. I live it. And as such, I behave accordingly. Why am I giving that story? Because every single Latino during voting, because they show this aggressive nature by ICE going and terrorizing people throughout the neighborhoods. If you listen to the people that went to speak to the mayor a couple of days ago at the protest that I'm talking about and the city council meeting that I covered, you had one person that came out and said they're hunting us down in specific districts in Houston. In other words, I have not seen I live in Kingwood, a mostly white neighborhood. I have yet to see anybody out here that looks or assume to be ICE. But in District J, they see them every single day. And you can't tell me that there aren't Canadians in my, because I know a couple that don't have their papers straight from Canada. So you can't tell me that is the reality that we live and the reality many don't want to talk about. But now let's talk a little bit about what concerns you about folks who are, let's say, white nativists or whatever, that they become ICE agents. At Netroots, I interviewed Rich Logis. Rich Logis created a 501c3 called Leavin' MAGA. And he is, he's been all over MSNBC, CNN, everywhere, talking about what he got through when he did that. But one of the things, when he came to interview with me at Netroots in, where was it that we were? In Philadelphia, I believe. I looked at him and I said, I don't want just a tacit interview or an interview of frivolities. We're going to get real. And after he talked about leaving MAGA and all of that, I said, let's talk to you not as just this guy that saw the light leaving MAGA. Tell me what in your psyche as a white guy made you be a part of MAGA. And what he had to say was enlightening. But I knew the answer, but what he had to say was enlightening, because he was able to come in on the program and fess up to what a lot of these guys feel, being left, not only being left behind, but that somehow we were destroying the race and it was a danger. I mean, all these things that he spoke about. And after we discussed all of that, after the interview was over, he shook my hand and he's like, man, thank you for taking us there. Thank you for taking us there. Because you have to get there to get to the core of what's governing all of this, that what's ICE is doing, etc. But to close this piece that I'm talking to you about, John, is the following. The suppression has already begun, because unless all of us go into Latino communities and let Latinos understand we've got your back, and you got, and walk with them, and Latinos that are aware, walk with them to the polls, take them to the polls, go to the polls with them, get your white ally. Sorry, this time your black ally ain't going to work, because somebody like me is under duress as well in this administration, especially since I have an accentual twang. But we have to do that, because the suppression has already begun in the psyche. The same way I say, why bother getting close to cops? Why not take care of myself? Why? I don't call cops. And I don't call 911 for anything. Okay? And that is to prevent the possibility of certain things occurring. What do you think those guys that are...
10: And you pay for that service, but you can't use it.
11: Exactly.
10: You pay for that service for your taxes, and you can't use it.
11: Exactly.
10: And before I hang up, let me just put an emphasis on this conversation. What Donald Trump and his so-called administration are doing right now is they are in the process of redefining what it means when we say traffic stop. They're not doing traffic stops. They're using the so-called literal traffic stop of a car for the excuse of shooting people without interview. They don't interview them. They don't verify the identity of the person except to see if they're a person of color, and then they shoot them dead right then and there, just like they did to that 12-year-old kid playing in that gazebo with a toy gun in the snow.
11: Exactly.
10: Remember that?
11: Yeah, well, I mean, if you take a listen...
10: They're not traffic stops.
11: Right. If you listen
10: to
11: what...
10: They don't know how to do traffic stops because they're not trained. They're not educated. They don't care.
11: They don't care.
10: The fact that you can't call cops is another piece of that puzzle. You need to get some white allies to circle. You need your own white posse when you go out in public now on these.
11: I'll give you a joke. I hope Cindy

0: right now, again, and especially melanin with an accent, your life's at risk as far as going to vote and all of that. But anyway, hey, Johnny, we took a lot of time. We got to go to the other calls. Thank you, my brother. You keep calling. All right, brother.
1: The artificial intelligence you use to help you with your speeches and fact check, that's the same intelligence that they're using to dumb down cops who are hate-filled.
0: Amen. Hello. Thank you, brother. Peace. Let's go to Alon. Alon, come on in. Alon, Alon, how you doing, my dear brother?
2: Yes, this is Alon, Alon of Purim in Acres Homes with policies to start the left. And I have a short list of thoughts to provoke people to think about things, half a dozen little thoughts. Medicare for all, if we put a cap on, take off the cap and have all income levels contributing to Medicare, that will help. And we need to add the word thieves or invading to the word settlers whenever we're referring to those Zionists who are taking away West Bank homes and so forth. Another thing is the country I hear mispronounced so much. Q-A-T-A-R.
0: Qatar.
2: It's not Qatar. It's pronounced to rhyme with the dairy product, butter.
0: Cutter. Yeah, you're right. You're correct, yes.
2: Okay.
0: You're
2: correct. Moving on. I had to call in yesterday after the show was over and praise Jack, because he had done so well in explaining things. And so that's my opinion as a
0: long-time activist.
2: Well, no, I regard myself as being a gray-haired, toothless, penniless, old man, you know, of dubious value. But moving on, at about 5 p.m., it's various sources you can watch, space.com is a good one, but the next SpaceX rocket will be blasting off from Boca Chica tonight. So you can watch the most powerful rocket, and it's eventually going to be landing back at the site.
0: Okay.
2: So tune into that if you're interested.
0: Thank you for that, Alon. Let's go ahead and go to Betty. Come on in, Betty.
3: Hi, Berto. I have two things. Trump is an abuser and a racist. You sure don't want to go out and get a suntan this summer. It's like, oh, please, Mr. Trump and us, don't shoot me. I have 6 little children and a very sickly wife. And on Trump's talk tonight, he's still trying to say, I did nothing wrong. Trump has to wear tight shoes because he feels like he might tip over. Jack and his jaws. Love y'all.
0: Love you, Betty. Always nice, tight, and concise. Anyway, welcome aboard, Lisa Blair, Atlanta, Georgia. Thank you for being here in the chat. We also have in the Substack chat, Jose Montero, M. Hope, Freddie, Jane B. from North Carolina, John A., Cheryl Elkins from Mississippi, Darlene. Cheryl Elkins says, thanks, that spelling, no caffeine yet. Get that caffeine pumped into you, Cheryl Elkins. We also have, para ver quien más está, Judy. How you doing, Judy? Thank you for being here. Jennifer Morney. John A. is in the house. Elizabeth is also in the house. We've got, para ver, Vegan City. I know Vegan City sitting right next to

0: her handsome husband. We also have para ver quién más está aquí, Nan Kun, welcome aboard. And I like this one, Learner Curious One. Learner Curious One. By the way, we have a few comments that I want to read before we go into the rest of the program. Felt like I was living on Mars, says yesterday, says Cyril Elkins. We never had days like this in my childhood. Wildfires of this size and impact climate change is real. Yes, it is, ma'am. I should not be considered law enforcement. Actually, I think ICE is like Donald Trump's personal army because he commandeers it. From John A., Assaf is way ahead in Poland. His opponent, Mike Coffins, never meets his people, and you only get the exact same automatic response for any concern on the issue. Mike Collins is so close to Trump that his lips have turned brown. Oh, my God. That's a crazy statement, John A. ICE is dangerous, from John A. Cheryl says, check your voter registration status. 2, confirm your polling location. 3, confirm any voting dates and ballot drop locations. So, yes. 4, know the location and daytimes of operation of your election office, city or county. 5, if need, absentee or any mail-in ballot, confirm deadline to submit requests. No, you can always hand deliver your mail-in ballots to your election office during business hour. Learning Court says, good morning from Baton Rouge. Good morning, she says, and we say good morning to you, beautiful. Do you lie? Is a Negril Jamaica. He's enjoying the fruits of his profits from Medicare Advantage. Enjoy your stay, my dear brother. EG is in the house from Ocala, Florida. Thank you for being here. And, you know, people ask, Egberto, you'd spend time calling out all these people. You bet your life I spend time calling out these people. We have beautiful people chatting and making this show what it is. You bet your life I call out these people if they want to be called out. If they don't, I don't. Monique, welcome aboard. All right, continuing the program. The Senate, let me start here because I want to go in a specific order here. The FCC chair ripped over unlawful plan to hand public airwaves to billionaire buddies of Trump. Folks, why you see us constantly say support independent media, support independent media, support independent media, is because the machinations are there. The difference now is the wheels are turning and cranking for the continual change, from the continual takeaway of your rights. Federal Communications Commissioner Chair Brendan Carr announced Wednesday that his agency will soon vote to repeal a decades-old rule aimed at limiting consolidation among television broadcasters, a move that press freedom organizations say would be disastrous for journalism and American democracy. Carr, a loyalist of President Donald Trump, outlined his proposal in an op-ed for the far-right online magazine Breitbart, claiming his plan would restore balance on the airwaves. Are you kidding me? There's no even balance right now. It's all right-leaning. The lone Democratic FCC commissioner, warned in a fiery statement that this unlawful effort to hand control of the public airwaves to billionaire buddies of the administration will destroy local newsrooms, silence community reporting, and drive up costs for American families who depend on local stations for their news. And notice there's some issues also with having broadcast stations, let's say, like KPFT, NPR, and all of that on the public side of the waves. I have been very, I try to stay up to speed on the FCC laws to make sure we don't put our own license in here at KPFT in danger from these crazy, crazy autocratic communists. We ought to start now calling these guys not by the literal communist name, but by the figurative communist name that these people actually believe or try to have one assume communism is. And that's why I will call these folks autocratic communists. That it doesn't make any sense, but in their minds, it does. Carr said the FCC will vote on August 6 on his proposal to eliminate a rule barring any single TV broadcaster from reaching more than 39% of U.S. households, a limit designed to constrain television conglomerates. The FCC, which has a 2-to-1 Republican majority, is likely to approve the plan. Now, that plan is illegal, but don't think that because the plan is illegal mean they won't do it, because here's what they're betting on. They're betting on it goes through. They're betting on that the Congress will be willing to change the law, or that the Supreme Court that they own can say said law is unconstitutional. I did a piece a few months, years ago actually, where I said that autocrats, Republicans, the right, they understood that they would continuously get into the minority. You have to remember this. The policies they support, eventually, all people will disregard and disdain. And the only way you can keep that in power is to have the only non-democratic portion of our governmental system solve that problem for you. So whereas we are always about populism and trying to get everybody involved, which is the right thing, their main thing is to own the judiciary. Because if you own the judiciary, no matter what the Congress and president agrees to and sign, the judiciary can override. And the famous word to override anything by the judiciary is that law is unconstitutional. And the only way to overrun the Supreme Court saying something is unconstitutional by our Constitution is to physically create a constitutional amendment that requires two-thirds or three-fifths, I don't remember which one, two-thirds of the states and the Congress itself, or to have a constitutional convention to actually make that change, which is in what we call a polarized society, it's impossible at this point in our history. So therefore, we have the autocracy that will be guaranteed by the only non-democratic party of our system, which is judiciary. So these guys are going to do everything they can, and they'll get everything eventually up to the Supreme Court. And this Supreme Court that is owned lock, stock, and barrel by the plutocracy will simply say, well, that's unconstitutional, guys. That Congress limits the ownership to 39%. I don't care if Congress changes it or not. Let them sue us. The FCC is right now saying, let them sue us. We'll take it to the Supreme Court, because the Supreme Court will affirm and say it is unconstitutional for Congress to write a law that limits the airwaves or the people owning TV stations to 39%. That is the play that they're setting up right now. That's why they know that the Congress specifically put that number, 39%. It's inarguable. You can't argue about it. No station can own more than 39% of your eyes and your ears. And they're passing a law, or rather they're going into the FCC and saying, whoop, get rid of that rule. Stations can own however and whatever they want. Okay? Remember that. We've been telling you that. We've been explaining why independent media right now is so essential. And it's essential because when these laws get overridden and passed, and we have Larry Ellison owning everything, the only voices you will be able to trust are the voices of your independent media. This is not like something we're saying, oh, this could happen. It is happening one step at a time in front of our own eyes. And that FCC, even though this hasn't made a whole lot of news, I didn't even see it on TVs yet. But Common Dreams, they follow all the things that we don't see, etc. And it is right there for us to see. They want to take your ears. Anyway, So that's the first one that I wanted to talk about with regards to it. But let's jump on top of that. The Paramount Warner merger would give the Trumpers even more control of the media. You remember when they used to call CNN, which I've never believed it was, they used to call CNN liberal news, MSNBC liberal news, and that the only channel they really had was Fox News. Of course, then we got OAN, then of course we got quite a few others that have come into the fold. And not to speak about all the rags out there. Here's the thing. The Paramount merger, if it goes through, means Larry Ellison's folks own CNN. And if you want to know what happens with the ownership when it goes to CNN, first of all, you just have to listen to when Jake Tapper interviewed the president. He pretty much gave a threat to Jake Tapper. We are going to clean things up over here pretty soon. I'm paraphrasing, but that's what Donald Trump told Jake Tapper, because he knows that Larry Ellison, along with Barry Weiss, who now controls CBS, would be or will be in control of CNN. God forbid. And we don't have to speak about God forbid right now, because right now there are about, I think, 11 or so states that are suing the government to prevent Ellison from being able to take over these stations. Because as owner of CNN, CBS, and others, it would mean complete lies. Look at what happened at CBS is what Cyril Elkins is saying. Exactly. CBS 60 Minutes is not the same things. I don't watch 60 Minutes anymore, because I know that Barry Weiss has to approve anything, and anything that would be objective, Barry Weiss is going to have removed. That is why their major correspondent at CBS 60 Minutes left. And that is why producers are leaving. Because again, it is no longer news. It is now right-wing propaganda. You take a look at the morning shows on CBS, you take a look at all the shows, you can see the decided difference in how they're covering all these different items right now in their news department. Completely different. In other words, you're not really getting the truth. Last but not least is the AI and the Medicare. Let me just say this. A friend of mine just signed up for Medicare. I told them, absolutely do not allow any one of these folks that are selling or signing you up for Medicare as you turn 65. Allow none of them to allow you to take Medicare Advantage, because Medicare Advantage is nothing more but private insurance. It is nothing more but robbery. Okay? And the same problems that you have in private healthcare, you will have with Medicare Advantage. Why? Because Medicare Advantage is not government insurance, it's private insurance. 100%. And what it means is that you will have to go ahead and get pre-authorization for procedures. You can't, you have to stay within your you have to stay within your framework of doctors that you want. So if you want to go to Kettering, or you want to go to some other place that can take care of your cancer better or whatever, you can't, because you're out of network. And you can't get certain medicines, etc. That is a restriction that does not apply in the aggregate to traditional Medicare. So with traditional Medicare, you go ahead and you sign up. You have access to any doctor, any procedure that that doctor deems necessary, any, and again, you buy a supplemental, and that supplemental is then responsible for covering the 20% of what Medicare doesn't cover. It's simple. Very, very simple. And by the way, just as a matter of information, Medicare Advantage cost us, the taxpayer, 20% more and growing than traditional Medicare. And the services that are received by those on Medicare Advantage in the aggregate, I'm not talking about somebody that is healthy like my good friend Jimmy, who calls in and say, I love my Medicare Advantage. I'm talking about people in the aggregate. I know thousands of folks. I know thousands of people. And I'm not saying that figuratively. I'm saying that literally. And their experience with Medicare Advantage is horrendous. Alex Lawson, who is, you've heard me interview or seen me interview many times, as Social Security works, constantly talks about what they're doing with Medicare Advantage, trying to convert most people in Medicare to traditional Medicare Advantage. Well, Donald Trump, in his infinite wisdom, launched something called WISeR. The idea behind this is to have AI used by Medicare to determine if certain things will be covered and what will not be covered, and under the pretense that it is to save money. And he's right. It is to save money. And you know how it saves money? It kills you. If I delay something a doctor asks you to take, a certain percentage of you in the state that you are will die. Not all of you, but a certain percentage of you will die. Yeah, EG, I did. I have your stuff scheduled as well with the... In fact, it's in my draft right now about your the Ghost Social Security offices. And I am going to get Alex again to come on with us, EG. That's EG from Ocala, Florida. But anyhow, so it turns out that what they're trying to do, folks like me and many others have been advising folks to absolutely not go on to Medicare Advantage. There are some people that will have to, because the way it's structured, it's tied in and it costs them nothing. They don't have to pay the Medicare premium, which is like, I think this year the Medicare premium is $202 a month. And that comes directly out of your Social Security. And with the way they entice people is they say, well, look, you take Medicare Advantage, you don't have to pay your tool. Well, it, technically speaking, you're still paying it, but they have ways of hiding the way you pay it. They give you groceries, all kinds of things that they do to get you on to screw you. They make it, they put a facade on top of excrement. You know, they put a nice facade over it. And what Trump is doing with his allies are now trying to make traditional Medicare look somewhat like private Medicare, which is Medicare Advantage. How good has that worked thus far? Terribly so. And to corrupt that into Medicare, the generic Medicare, and start using AI to decide if we need to give you a biopsy to decide if we need to do XYZ, will remove that last incentive. Why many are either on Medicare or find some way to get back to Medicare Advantage. I mean, to get from Medicare Advantage back to Medicare. It's difficult to go the other way. I was talking to I spoke to an expert recently. I don't remember where I was and what city I was, and I asked them, you know, they were pointing out how difficult it was to go back from Medicare Advantage to Medicare. And I said, if a person, you know, Medicare Advantage, by the way, won't work in certain little towns, right? Because they don't have the infrastructure to limit you to just use this one little hospital or something like that, right? So they just ignore those particular people and say, well, you guys can use a traditional Medicare. So if you move to one of those counties where your plan is invalid and there's no plan, then you can go back to traditional Medicare and there's no penalty for the Medicare Medigap program at all. So I am saying, you know, people may consider doing that. I'm not an advisor. I'm not a Medicare Advantage or Medicare, what you call, person telling you how to do things. But I know that if I made the mistake to go on to Medicare Advantage, I would move to Timbuktu, Texas for a year, and where there's no traditional Medicare, get back, I mean, no Medicare Advantage, get back onto traditional Medicare, and then move back to the city of my choice. Because, folks, when I tell you what we're looking at is evil in action, and yes, we may have some saying, oh, look at this, I'm on a big vacation from the profits I've made from selling you, actually from screwing you with Medicare Advantage. I'm glad you can sleep at night. My friend, I had a good friend. Sadly, he's a very good friend. He passed away a few years ago. But his answer for continuing to sell that crap was, if I don't do it, somebody else, why not profit from it myself? I don't operate that way. I mean, I can't take money that I know is ill-gotten. I just can't. And if more of us would do that, not take the ill-gotten money, they would have a hard time finding the people who would take that ill-gotten money. We're at 49 right now. I can take a few calls. 713-526-5738. Again, that telephone number is 713-526-5738, extension number 1. So remember this, folks. Make sure to contact your senators, etc., and say no to Wiser. They are already implementing test cases in Texas and a few other places. No to Wiser. No to AI deciding whether Medicare will take care of your procedure or not. The answer is no. Anybody who objects, one would likely believe they should be voted out. One would think somebody who thought that way would be voted out. Telephone number 713-526-5738. I'll take calls for the last couple of minutes. 713-526-5738. Any questions, any concerns, anything that you think I said wrong, anything that you think you want to correct me about, anything that you think I'm biased about. Am I a biased person? You bet your life I'm biased. I'm biased towards any I'm biased against any policy that harms our brothers and sisters. Gloria Maloney says the tricky part is getting a gap policy that is affordable after being on MA when you go back. And the problem is the reason to go back to Medicare, Gloria, after being on Medicare Advantage is likely because you had some sort of an illness that that your Medicare Advantage folks bought that or wanted to limit who you could go see. And what that means is that Medicare, that Medigap program that you get is probably going to be high, as opposed to as if you got the Medigap as soon as you got to retirement age, right? So it is a trick that the corporations paid the politicians, the poison pill that they put in there, right? And the government kind of loves that poison pill because the government would say, well, you know, you're trying to put a lot of sick people on Medicare traditional, which is actually what would be happening. Cheryl says, write your senators. Todd Blanche overtly disqualified himself yesterday to be AG with his Freudian slip. I am the Trump's lawyer. Oh, I was his lawyer. Yep, I agree. He disqualified himself. Okay, again, we got about a few minutes. 713-526-5738, extension number 1. If you want to call in real quick, I can still take calls for another 2 minutes. But folks, we have to keep our eyes open. The three stories that I gave you today, the FCC arbitrarily changing a law specifically against the law. They're changing the rules specifically against the law. It's written in the guidelines, in the law from Congress. Nobody can own over 39% of our airwaves. And they're saying they will pass a rule that allows that. And how are they going to get around that when it is an illegal change? Whoever has standing will sue, meaning somebody like me or others could actually sue. And when that suit goes into effect, it will be knocked down from just about every district court. And then it's going to go to the Supreme Court. And it will be argued as being unconstitutional. And even though it is written in the law, that body will say the law is unconstitutional and therefore void. And in that case, then, the FCC gets to change the rules. We've been speaking about the judiciary for a long time. And if you wonder why Republicans, more so than anything else, are concerned about the judiciary, it's because it is the only undemocratic portion. We have to get Congress, Senate back, and put more folks on the court, one per district. Come on in, Augie. We've got about a minute.
1: Good morning. Yeah, civilians have Medicare, but the military has what they call TRICARE. Mm-hmm. I did 3 months duty at this Air Force Base, Beale Air Force Base, Northern California. And I was put in charge of these active duty troops for a project. And these are young guys, and we got to talking. And the Republicans gutted the active duty military, deactivated units, closed bases down, closed hospitals down. Well, young guys play football and sports. Well, one guy broke his arm, and they went to the hospital building. It's just a shell, but they don't have doctors there. They have medics. And the medic said, yeah, you broke your arm, but I can't help fix your arm. You have to go to the hospital in town. It's a small town outside of Beale Air Force Base.
0: Right.
1: They went to the hospital there, and this says, we don't take TRICARE. You guys will have to pay money. So yeah. Luckily, the whole football team, they dug into their wallets so their teammate could have his broken arm fixed. Otherwise, he wouldn't be able to get it fixed. And he was an active duty troop.
0: That is a damn shame.
1: That's what the Republicans are doing.
0: Thank you for that, Augie. I got to go, but I mean, that's a very, very, very important story. Thank you for that, my brother. I want to point this out. I saw the story, Cheryl. Have you seen the Hegseth is calling for mandatory testosterone testing of active duty military men age 30 and over and providing testosterone replacement therapy for those below normal levels? This is a gender-affirming care, y'all. Call it what it is, as well as being ridiculous. Not only that, right? But whatever happened to these folks who were anti-vax and all of that and going to allow this clown to give testosterone shots, something that could actually increase their chances of different kinds of cancers? Wow. By the way, known? But anyway, Jack, give me a quick closer.
2: Well, when it comes to Medicare Advantage or Medicare take advantage of you, it was a scam set up to flip Medicare over to private insurance.
0: Yes, it was.
2: And if you believe in a concept called altruism, meaning that sometimes you have to do things that may cost you more to get your desired result, you know, this is a time, and this is what I would tell Jimmy. Is, you know, when you look at the greater good of keeping Medicare viable, you know, Medicare Advantage is contraindicated to that.
0: Absolutely. We got to go, Jack, but you're absolutely right about that, Senor Jack. It is counterindicated, as Jack says. It is actually, if we keep building up Medicare Advantage on the fallacies that it's based on, in the long run, it hurts everybody. So we in my humble opinion, the educated thing to do, I have to use education in there. There are certain rules we got to follow, is for Medicare Advantage, which is provably deficient to traditional Medicare. It must die. Anyway, folks, thank you so kindly for being here. The rest of the program is at politicsandright.com/newsletter, politicsandright.com/newsletter. You can write me directly, kpft@politicsandright.com. I love you all from the depths of my heart. This is Politics and Right. My name is Egberto Willis, and you know how I end this, baby. I am what? Out.
3: Welcome to Politics Done Right. I am your host, Egberto Willis. This is a progressive program that will take the mystery out of politics. This is the program that will encourage you to make sure government becomes we the people. Whether you are liberal, progressive, conservative, or otherwise.
4: You're listening to the American Democracy Minute, keeping your government by and for the people. President Donald Trump addresses the nation on election security Thursday, June 16th at 9 p.m. Eastern. There are few details, but he's expected to speak on election machine security and will likely push the restrictive Save America Act. The timing is notable given the abrupt removal of three members of the U.S. Election Assistance Commission July 9th. A key function of the EAC is testing of voting machines and sharing that testing with state and local election officials. We've also reported that July 8th, the FBI surged 260 intelligence agents to complete the examination of Fulton County, Georgia's ballots and election records by July 17th. That followed an FBI seizure of voting machines in Puerto Rico in 2025, after which the Office of the Director of National Intelligence attempted to prove a conspiracy theory that the Dominion voting system's machines were vulnerable to foreign hacking. ODNI told Politico in February that analysts found, quote, extremely concerning cybersecurity and operational deployment practices that pose a significant risk to U.S. elections, unquote. Reputable election security experts remain skeptical that such vulnerabilities exist, noting that voting machines are controlled by local election officials and not connected to the internet. No widespread fraud has ever been found in the 2020 or subsequent elections. We have more at AmericanDemocracyMinute.org.
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6: The anti-war president, the peace president, Donald Trump, now says we may have to go into a ground war with Iran and admits plans to commit war crimes. This should be international headlines 24/7. And in the United States, it's kind of a shrug. Donald Trump was asked during what was supposed to be one of these very easy, friendly, softball Fox News interviews, are you ruling out a ground campaign? And Trump goes, no, sometimes you need a ground campaign. What started as no wars at all became sort of a war, but no ground troops. And it is now potentially going to go into a ground war with American troops in Iran. Think about the lies.
7: Foolish, but I'll tell you about Cargill. And so
8: you ruling out a ground campaign in a limited capacity?
7: I don't want to say that either, but I would say no if I thought it was appropriate. I'd say sometimes you need a ground campaign, but we have other people that will do the ground campaign for us. But we already hit Karg Island, as you know, twice, even three times. I said hit everything but the oil. Just leave that little area from 25 yards out. Leave that little area. Don't touch the oil, because I don't want that in terms of the world economy. It's a chunk of the world economy. So we haven't hit that. At some point we could. But I think it's unlikely. As far as taking it is concerned, if we degrade them far enough and deep enough back, I would do that.
8: Do you anticipate?
6: 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I am flattered by those who are signing up and getting memberships on my website. 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And remember that my newest book, Pay Attention, it's out in a few weeks. 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We need to get our pre-order numbers up. 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Any version of the book that you order, the hardcover, the signed copy, the audiobook, you can call any independent bookstore and ask them to get this book and they will get it for you. 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If you want to be included in the raffle for those two number one copies, simply send your pre-order screenshot or receipt to info@davidpacman.com. It is a beautiful, beautiful thing. One of the biggest headaches for the Trump administration this week supposedly was going to be over after yet another two deadly ICE encounters. The administration quietly told ICE officers, suspend most of these traffic stops during immigration operations, which are serving as the catalysts to some of these shooting deaths. And we had another situation where two ICE agents shot and killed drivers within a week. One was in Texas, another was in Maine. And according to reporting, neither of the men who were killed were even the targets of the operation that ICE was running. So the pause was not, we've changed our ideology. The pause was, we got to do damage control. We got to stop this. And a bunch of Republican lawmakers, including Maine Senator Susan Collins, who's in a reelection campaign, started expressing concern. I'm concerned about the shootings. And Susan Collins reportedly urged the Department of Homeland Security, now run by the completely incompetent former Senator Mark Wayne Mullen, she urged them, stop the non-urgent vehicle stops after the Maine incident. If it's a high-speed chase, something of, you know, danger to the public, but the average one of these traffic stops, you got to stop doing this stuff. And the administration seemed to realize the optics are really bad and people are going to vote against every Republican in November if we don't step in here. So they did that, but Donald Trump didn't like it. And just hours ago this morning, he went to Truth Social and he says the policy is back on. Publishing, quote, the men and women of ICE are doing a great job, one that has to be done. Crime is way down in America, in many cases with numbers that haven't been seen in decades. The open border policy of sleepy Joe Biden allowed 25 million people to pour into our country, unchecked and unvetted. Many were criminals, and we have to get them out. In order to do this, we must be strong, tough, and smart, and we cannot give up one of ICE's most important and effective crime fighting tools, the traffic stop. Once we do, we are playing right into the criminals' hands. The radical left Democrats would like to see this done, but it won't happen on my watch. ICE, be judicious, fair, and smart, and go back and do your very important job. Keep those crime stat records coming. Remember, you are loved and respected in America. Thank you, blah, blah, blah. So a lot of falsehoods there. ICE has a very low approval in the United States. And Trump going, crime is way down. Crime has been declining in the United States for 30 years. And interestingly, crime is declining no faster on average now than before this ICE deportation policy. So if anything, the evidence points to this really isn't accelerating the crime decline. In the United States. But Donald Trump saying this pause that lasted a few hours on the ICE traffic stops is over. And to me, the most remarkable part isn't, you know, Trump supports aggressive immigration enforcement. We knew that. He campaigned on that. It's his own administration came to the conclusion these traffic stops are such a liability. We have to stop them while officials review what is going on. And Trump immediately goes, nope, do it again. According to the Associated Press, at least 10 people have died during immigration enforcement operations since the start of this campaign. Multiple deaths involved vehicles. Former acting ICE director John Sandweg estimated there have been 18 traffic stop shootings connected to Trump's policy. And whether every one of those uses of force was legally justified has to be looked at individually. With at least some of them, when the evidence came out, it became clear they were not justified. But put that aside for a second. From a political standpoint, Republicans have a new problem, or they again have a problem they were hoping would fade away. And instead of being able to talk about lowering inflation or jobs or other stuff they want to campaign on, even though they don't have the numbers to justify it, they are now again in the position of having to defend these videos of fatal encounters during ICE operations. And then there's the broader question, of course, about decision making in the White House. We talked to Maggie Haberman and Jonathan Swan about this last week. Who is really in charge there? And they said it depends in which area. For some stuff, it's Stephen Miller. For some, it's Susie Wiles. But what we see now is one day ICE leadership says we're pausing this after two more deadly events. And then the next day, Trump goes, no, no, no, you've got to do it. Keep doing it. These public reversals not only create confusion about who's setting policy, it also sends a message to rank and file officers. Whatever internal review may be underway, Trump wants you to keep projecting toughness. And he says it's indispensable that these traffic stops continue. Now, as we see these, we recognize we need greater restraint. We need more oversight. Policing experts have warned shooting into moving vehicles creates such a risk for officers and suspects and bystanders. It's one of the worst things you can do. And Trump goes, you got to keep pushing forward on exactly the sort of stops that are leading to those incidents. So took only 24 hours for Trump to say it is all back on. And maybe one of the most incredible reminders I have is that back when Joe Biden was president, Donald Trump would insist Biden's not really making the decisions. It's the auto pen and it's people who shall not be named because we don't know who they are. And Biden doesn't even know what's going on. We have a real question here in the Trump administration as to whose enforcement power is really being respected, because it's not clear that it's Trump's and it's not clear that it's his agencies. It's just a mishmash of back and forth. And as usual, I mean, listen, this is the theme. When Trump goes, the tariffs are on and then the tariffs are off. All of these trading partners economically see instability. They don't know what to do. They hold tight. It's bad for them. When we see that the Strait of Hormuz is closed and then it's open and then it's closed and there's a tariff on it and there's not, or a toll or whatever, others say it's too crazy over there. We just got to hold tight. We're not going to do anything. And that's bad economically. And then now we have a situation where officers and ICE agents, police officers, law enforcement agencies, prosecutors, everyone's like, OK, so the ICE traffic stops are off, or no, the ICE traffic stops are on. This is more than economic. This is an issue of how policing is going to take place. And nobody seems to have a clue what it is that they're supposed to be doing, because Trump is just reversing and reversing and reversing. And in the middle of this, the Epstein stuff is not going away, even if the administration is desperate to make it go away. And I want to talk about that next. Epstein? Never heard of him. Who? A client list? No, I don't know anything about that at all. This was supposed to be a friendly interview between the acting interim attorney general, Todd Blanch, who is now in the middle of confirmation hearings to become permanent attorney general, and Katie Miller, the wife of Stephen Miller. She has a podcast, as nauseating and vomitous as that is. She has a podcast. Was supposed to be a very, very friendly conversation. And it ended up being a complete disaster for Todd Blanch, if you care about truth. Todd Blanch says, of course, there was never an Epstein cover up. And all of the millions of pages we aren't releasing, they have nothing to do with Epstein. They don't? That's really weird.
9: Do you think the investigators covered it up? Given how many victims there are, surely, I mean, there should be more prosecutions and more charges than there are.
10: Well, look, the Epstein files are available for everybody to see. So do I think there was a cover-up? No, I don't. But it's not just up to me. Everybody that's watching this, everybody that the Epstein Transparency Act has now allowed us to release the entire Epstein files.
9: There's still 3 million held back, though. Not all of them are public.
10: No, they're all public. No, so look, that's not true. So there's a narrative that there's 3 million pages that are being held back. They have nothing to do with Epstein.
11: So why are they being held back? What do they have to do with? That's a really weird thing to say. 3 million files associated with the Epstein files have nothing to do with Epstein. That's really weird. And this interview only gets weirder. And you know this guy is just lying through his teeth. This is Trump's former personal lawyer. He is one of the biggest loyalists that there is. He's only 51. He knows he has potentially a long career ahead of him with a lot of opportunities to make money from being close to power and defending power. Katie Miller goes, what about the Epstein client list? Do you guys have it? And Blanche goes, no, I don't even know what that is. I haven't seen such a list, which I think is very carefully worded language. I'll explain why in a moment.
9: Does a client list exist?
10: Is the government list?
9: Does an Epstein client list exist? And is the government in possession of it?
10: No, I mean, listen, everything, I can ask you the same question, right? Because everything's been released. So there's.
11: Remember that everything has not been released.
10: What's commonly referred to as the client list, if I were speculating, is the black book that has been released for years and years and years that was basically Epstein's address book. There was a list of masseuses. It's not a client list, obviously. Those are a lot of those women were actually victims. That exists, but I don't even, to be honest with you, I don't know what a client list is, and I'm not trying to be naive, but what would a client list consist of?
11: It would consist of the people involved in taking advantage of young women along with Epstein. Come on, guys.
10: A list of Mr. Epstein's, the people he was supposedly blackmailing, is it people that were his business clients, his personal clients? But no, I have not.
11: This is really pathetic stuff. Now, there is some narrow interpretation of what Blanche is saying that might be true, but very deceptive. He says, I don't know what a client list is. Well, maybe he doesn't know definitively, but there's a bunch of things it could be. So that's kind of like a cop-out language. And he says, I have not seen such a list. Now, Pam Bondi said she had a list and it was on her desk. So is it possible that Blanche is sort of technically right by saying he hasn't seen it and doesn't know what it is because he hasn't seen it, I guess. But this whole playing stupid as to what it would even be, it's a list of the conspirators, the perpetrators. And we know that some kind of list must exist because they had the wherewithal to redact a bunch of the names of the alleged perpetrators. They know that they're not blacking out the names of alleged victims when they are alleged perpetrators, and they still chose to do it. So they must know that they could certainly assemble such a list. Blanche insists, completely beyond belief, there has been no effort to protect anybody when it comes to their role. Obviously untrue. When they redact the names of alleged perpetrators, you're protecting them, quite simply. Now, you could say they deserve to be protected because these are only allegations, whatever, but they have not. They have protected those alleged perpetrators.
9: One of my concerns is that when you have this many high profile people and that no one understands how Jeffrey Epstein truly made his money, you're going to sit here and come to conclusions of logical blackmail and documented blackmail in this case, especially as it relates to potential videos of underage women that you guys haven't found. Is the government covering up, or have people at times covered up parts of the investigation, possibly lost key details?
11: Yes.
9: Because of who these people are?
10: Not me, and not the Attorney General of our United States. There's no scenario in which we are not Director Patel. You're asking me to kind of speculate or guess about whether that happened in the past. I can't do that. I can only tell you what we know now. There has been no effort to protect a soul when it comes to their role, their relationship with Epstein.
11: Very much a lie. I mean, he's just lying. And there's not really any repercussions for this stuff. Now, we'll see how his confirmation hearing goes today, but it doesn't seem as though there are going to be any repercussions for this. He also says If anybody claims we're ignoring the victims of Epstein, that is also not true.
10: There's not, I mean, listen, I'm not trying to defend Epstein. I'm not. And I do defend the work that this department is doing today, right now, yeah. which is going after every single perpetrator anywhere. And if there's a narrative that exists that we're ignoring Epstein victims, that is false. They know that every victim, and I'll say it again right now, if you're a victim's lawyer, you can contact the FBI. You can contact the Department of Justice, and we will do everything we can to investigate anything that you have to say.
11: They quite literally have had the victims have had no role in anything the government has done. Only thanks to independent journalists have the victims been given voices to a degree and somewhat in corporate media as well. Finally, Todd Blanche goes, listen, at the end of the day, Epstein's dead. We're not investigating him. Huh?
10: We have agents all over the country dedicated to helping victims. And that's different, though, than whether we are not investigating Epstein. He's dead. OK, so what we have is a bunch of files.
11: And this is, of course, so misleading. You may not be investigating Epstein in the sense of looking to prosecute Epstein. Yes, Epstein is dead, but the Epstein matter, as we might call it, is riddled with potential perpetrators who should be investigated. But Blanche seems to basically be saying Epstein died and the possibility of anyone being held accountable died with him. And sadly, he might be right. Now, fortunately, there are still independent journalists and others that are continuing to push this story. And I still have the vague idea, I don't know how naive it is, maybe it's naive, maybe it's not, that as we approach the November election, this story will actually come back and it will be front and center. Although Donald Trump's Iran war is certainly sucking up a lot of the oxygen, but we've got to stay on this story. The David Pakman Show is an audience-supported program, and the best, most direct way to support the show is by becoming a member at joinpakman.com. 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Welcome, everybody. Today, we are going to be speaking with Dr. Jessica Nurick, who is a nutrition scientist and science communicator, specializing in chronic disease prevention. So great to talk to you today. I really appreciate your time.
12: I'm happy to be here. Thanks for having me, David.
11: You do really great content debunking a lot of science and medical misinformation, which I love. It's just it's a content niche that I both love and respect. Why do you think that the misinformation is sort of having a moment right now and it's spreading particularly well?
12: Yeah, I mean, I think it's a lot of things. I think social media doesn't do us any favors in the misinformation space because, you know, the way that it kind of rewards people is through fear and sensationalism and conspiratorial kind of thinking. And so I think a lot of it comes from just the platforms that we go to now for our information, because for better or worse, that's where people are going for their information. And then, you know, I think also we are at a time where we all feel like there's something that's wrong with things that are impacting our health, you know, our food environment, our healthcare system. And I think that we are kind of ripe for trying to understand it. And a lot of people are coming in with narratives that may or may not be the actual reasons for the problem.
11: Yeah, the social media dynamics are really important. I mean, I've talked to people before and given the example of forget about what's accurate, but just compare the following two messages. The COVID vaccine is pretty good at preventing death and hospitalization. It's not really very good at preventing you from catching COVID, but depending on your health situation, it still would make sense to get. Okay, that's one message. The other message is millions of people are being killed by the vaccine. Even ignoring which is true, we intuitively know which of those is most likely to be liked, shared, and commented on based on the algorithms. And that seems to be a challenge that we're up against.
12: Yeah, I mean, 100%. I want to listen to the second one more than the first one, right? So that's the primary issue with science communication right now, is figuring out how to break through from the noise and stay giving accurate and nuanced information, or being able to give accurate and nuanced information in an engaging way. And so I think that's what a lot of us are wrestling right now with in science communication, is how can we best do that to actually make people want to watch the information, but give appropriate nuance. And not be sensational as well.
13: I'm wondering if you would agree with this is a general statement. It doesn't apply to all of the claims, and we'll look at some of these claims. But oftentimes, these kind of deceptive or misleading medical and nutritional claims, there's some kernel of reality around which they're based. Like, for example, the whole food dye thing with RFK mm-hmm. Jr. Is it probably better to avoid?

0: as you know intuitively, okay, that is true. Something in there is true. And then they weave kind of a conspiratorial narrative about why that's true. And we see that in almost everything. So, you know, it's a lot more difficult to kind of explain the nuance there that with food dyes, for example, where food dyes, whether they're, I mean, honestly, whether they're synthetic or the natural-based derived food dyes, where they show up in our food system are in foods that we would otherwise recommend that we consume less of. Not necessarily not consume them, but consume less of, right? They're going to be in your candies and your sodas and your really like sugary kind of high fat, sugar, salt foods that are devoid of kind of other nutrition like fiber and other nutrients. And so we would, as nutrition professionals, we would recommend we consume less of those. Are we recommending that because it contains a food dye? No, we're recommending it because of the overall kind of nutrient package of that food, which is not healthy. Promoting. And so that's kind of the reality of the situation, but it's a lot more nuanced and a lot more difficult to kind of get across than the alternative.
1: I see an analogy between financial services marketing and a lot of the sort of food and nutrition misinformation. And I'll see if I can explain it. One of the things I used to work in financial services and, you know, financial advising, insurance, all this sort of stuff. One of the things about that space is that if everybody was honest about how relatively simple the most important principles are, that'll get you like 90% of the way there, a lot of people would never hire a financial advisor or buy complicated products. It's like, listen, you want to be saving at least X percent. You don't need to be picking stocks. Invest in simple index funds. Pick your risk tolerance. That tells you how much cash, stock, bonds do you need. It's like, it's really very simple. And if everybody was upfront about that, a lot of the people selling products wouldn't make any money. Similarly, it seems to me that by overcomplicating and finding, you know, when you heat the seed oils, it releases and then we don't know how it interacts with. When you complicate, it seems that it creates an opportunity for people to sell stuff. Do you think there's something to my analogy here?
0: I mean, I have made that exact analogy before. I completely agree.
2: Oh, you have?
0: I think it's not just selling stuff. I think that's a big part of it. But it's also when you're creating content, you have to consistently create content, right? And there's only so many times you can tell somebody in the nutrition space, for example, eat as many nutrient-dense foods as possible. Eat more fruits and vegetables. Eat more fiber. Drink more water, you know, and limit these like low nutrient, ultra processed foods as much as possible. That, I mean, a walk, you know, those, because that's going to be like 90%. I mean, the basics of health, which I could rattle off in like less than 10 items, are going to be like 90%+ of what's determining our health. But what happens is creators are consistently creating content and they want eyeballs, oftentimes to sell things. And so what they'll do is they'll focus on that kind of 1%, right? Or the extreme things that are in the margins in terms of what's impacting health or even not impacting health. And then that's what they'll focus most of the content on. So what we see on social media is really this very small kind of on the margins amount of information that would actually impact health, but we're seeing it. That's most of the information we're seeing. And then we kind of forget the basics and we forget the fundamentals, or we don't focus on the fundamentals. And we see it, you know, with the supplement industry all the time, like these supplements are going to do this for you, but then, you know, somebody's purchasing it who's not doing kind of those really basic things that we would recommend for health.
1: What do you think are the one or two most dangerous things that have been either explicitly or sort of implicitly promoted by the RFK MAHA agenda?
0: I think certainly this idea, because what I always say, often say this, but the MAHA movement kind of came about because of this idea and this understanding that something's not right, right? I kind of mentioned this. And in a very bipartisan way across the board, we all can kind of understand that. Our food environment right now is not a health-promoting food environment. We have a healthcare system that's failing people. We have, you know, environmental pollution that many of us would like to see less environmental pollution. So most of us can agree on kind of the problem. Yeah, the issue is where did that problem come from? And then what are the solutions? So you have to understand the causes to then understand the solutions to the problem. And I think with the MAHA movement and RFK Jr., like specifically, you know, RFK Jr. has been an anti-vaxxer for many decades. That's where he made his name. That's where many of us in science have been watching him kind of come up. That's really his goal. Like, I don't even think he ever really spoke about nutrition. maybe I'm wrong, but I never heard it like pre-MAHA movement, right?

0: I think that that's what he used kind of to usher in his anti-vax agenda into HHS. And so I think one of the biggest things, to answer your question directly, that is so concerning about the movement is this idea that we're putting kind of this the blame on scientists and public health institutions instead of kind of where it belongs, which would be this idea of corporate greed, right? Where corporations really, they don't really care about your health. Like, it's not that they're out to get you. It's just that their primary goal is profit and growth in our society, right? And so that's what they're doing. And so if that means that creating a food environment that is not health promoting, that's what they're going to do, because their goal is to their shareholders, their responsibility is to their shareholders to maximize profit and growth. And so that's going to mean cutting costs in ingredients. That's going to mean marketing to children and to low-income populations where they can sell more of these products. And again, it's not that they're out to make us unhealthy. It's just they don't care if we are healthy or not. And so that's how we get these kind of systems that are really good for corporate profit at the expense of our health. Meanwhile, we have scientists, we have public health institutions that are trying to fight against this and have been for a long time, that are kind of chronically underfunded. And then you have a movement kind of come in placing blame there and now making tons of cuts to science and public health while having partnering with an administration that is decisively pro-business and pro-industry and making policy decisions benefiting them.
1: One of the things that they often will talk about are toxic additives into our food. And I would love for you to talk about that a little bit, because I think it's very evocative language that promotes this idea of here is an unadulterated food and it's being loaded with this extra stuff that you both don't need and is acutely unhealthy for you. What do you think of this whole narrative around so-called toxic additives? What's the truth of it?
0: Yeah, well, this is an interesting thing too, because if you believe that there's toxic additives, you should be fully supportive of fully funding the FDA, right? And having a very strong FDA. And this is the thing with Maha, a lot of them, I think, just don't understand. They want more regulation. Like, if we want to make sure that there's not toxic additives in our food supply, we need to be having people working in our regulatory agencies and scientists being in there testing the safety of these food additives. What I will say is we have an otherwise, there's a difference between a safe food supply and a health promoting food supply. And so in terms of a safe food supply, our food supply has always been relatively safe. And you see this on kind of global standards, the Global Food Security Index, when they look at quality and safety of our food supply, we're ranked third in the entire world for quality and safety of our food supply. When there are additives that have been shown to cause harm, we saw this with trans fat, for example, the FDA works to remove those from the food supply. And so I think that it's a bit of a misdirection to suggest that that's the problem. You know, I talk about this all the time. If you look at the American diet, we are over 90% of us are not consuming the recommended intake of vegetables. Around 95% of us are not meeting fiber intake guidelines. So that means 95% of us are not meeting the minimum that we would recommend for fiber. Over half of us are eating too much added sugar. Like, these are really the major issues with our food supply and with our diets, but that we're kind of getting distracted because it's more sensational and it's more scary sounding and it's more fear-based, about as if it's an additive problem when it's really just a dietary composition problem, what we are overly consuming. Again, I mentioned this, 70% of our food supply are these ultra-processed foods, and many of those are these low-nutrient ultra-processed foods, because within that definition, there's a lot of variability. But that's really the problem. And my issue is when we focus all of our attention on something that we don't have strong evidence that actually impacts our health too much, we're distracted from the things we know impacts our health.
1: Let me ask you a little bit specifically about added sugar, because something interesting is going on right now with labeling. At my gym, I won't say the brand, but there's a cereal that all of these people who clearly spend a lot of the time at the gym are walking around with. And it's a cereal that is marketed as high protein, high fiber, and no added sugar. And when I looked at this cereal in the grocery store, you look at the line that says added sugar, and it does say zero. It's very sweet, though. And when you look at the ingredients, I don't remember if it's monk fruit extract or beet sugar or whatever. But labeling has determined that certain types of sweeteners, sugar and corn syrups, do count as added sugar. It seems to me that these are sweetened cereals, sweetened with items that right now don't have to be labeled as added sugar. Is that nutritionally relevant, or are you just having something that's sweetened with a different type of sweetener? And in the body, it's really the same thing. Like, I guess what I'm asking is, have a lot of food manufacturers figured out how to game the labeling requirements?
0: Yeah, it's a good question. The sweeteners, if they're not required to be included in the added sugar label, that's because they're not calorie containing sugars. So we have these non-nutritive sweeteners, they're called, and that means that they don't contain calories. And so we wouldn't add them into added sugar, because added sugars are calorie containing macronutrients, right? So they're carbohydrates. They contain 4 calories per gram, and so that's why they're on a food label like that. So they're required to be included in the ingredient list, but we wouldn't include them in that actual nutrition panel, because those are what's listed there within the carbohydrate label and sugars are calorie containing sugars. So that's not really a nefarious
2: calories,
0: thing.
2: Calories, in other words.
0: Correct. So yeah, food corporations will use those because they're non-nutritive, so they don't have calories, so they don't have to be added into the sugar because they don't impact you the same as sugar does. A lot of people don't like the flavor of those non-nutritive sweeteners, so it certainly changes the flavor. Like if you're somebody like me who can tell like kind of these non-nutritive sweeteners, you'll try it and you'll be like, oh, that is way too sweet and also doesn't taste like sugar. But yeah, that's the reason. And food corporations, again, they're trying to market to what people are going to buy. So if their target audience is like gym, like high-end gym, right? They're going to use what we call health washing on their packaged foods. And they're going to say, oh, they're going to add a few. There's like a whey protein shortage right now because all of these food manufacturers are trying to add protein into their prepackaged ultra-processed foods to make it seem healthier. And so, you know, these like protein companies can't get access to the protein they otherwise were. And because of the food corporations kind of buying it up and adding it into things like chips or crackers to kind of add a couple grams of protein so they can put high protein on the label.
1: If this is a difficult question to answer, that's totally cool. But can we say that it is healthier when there is one of these non-nutritive sweeteners that doesn't add calories? Like, are you making a healthier choice when you choose that?
0: I mean, you're making a choice that you're eating less sugar, and that is something that we would recommend. So for example, like if you're drinking a diet soda over a regular soda, you're consuming less sugar, which for the average American, that's a good thing. Yes, that would be what we would say.
1: I'd love to ask you a little bit about seed oils. I now see both products and even restaurants that market never any seed oils. And yeah, when I've, as a layperson, looked at the peer-reviewed science, I don't see the claims that seed oils are inflammatory in the studies I've looked at. I don't see the big warning signs around seed oils. What's the truth about them, and how did this become such a big marketing tool?
0: Yeah, it's really interesting, David, because like with the food dye thing, there's some nuance there that we could talk about. With the seed oil thing, it just defies nutrition science. Like what we know in the actual evidence, when we look at these studies, global nutrition science studies, not just the U.S., we look globally over long periods of time, epidemiological studies, randomized controlled trials. What we know to be true is that seed oils are not detrimental to health. Like there's just not evidence to suggest that. If there were, I'd be the first person talking about it. When there was a good amount of evidence to suggest trans fats were harmful, like we as public health experts, nutrition scientists, we were the ones pushing to get that out of the food supply. Like that's the reason that a lot of us get into this field, is to make sure that we're helping people eat as healthful as optimally as possible. With seed oils, you know, they're consumed globally. We have lots of data on them. The overall consensus is that They are not harmful for health. And in fact, if you swap out saturated fats for most people and swap in polyunsaturated fatty acids, which are these seed oils, polyunsaturated fatty acids, by the way, have our essential fatty acids, which are things like omega-3s and omega-6s, which means we have to get those from the diet in order to survive. Our body doesn't make them. Our body can make, it can synthesize endogenously, which is like inside the body, a lot of fatty acids and a lot of nutrients, but those two you can't. And so you get them from polyunsaturated fats. And seed oils are a good source of those. So, you know, we see studies where if you swap out saturated fat and you swap and you exchange it for these polyunsaturated fats that can come from seed oils, you see better health outcomes. You see better cardiovascular markers. And I think that it comes from this idea that natural is better, and seed oils go through this extraction method, to get the oil out of the seed. But, you know, that's just the naturalistic fallacy, which, you know, I believed for a long time until I went through a lot of science education, which I completely understand the idea that someone might think that, but it's just not true.
1: To kind of wrap up, if there are 3 to 5 very basic ideas that everybody can think about applying to really simplify all of the different evidence-based suggestions that you give, what is sort of the lowest hanging fruit in the nutrition space?
0: Meet your dietary fiber needs. 95% of us don't. This is what you're looking for, right? Like recommendations?
2: Yeah.
0: Yeah. Meet your dietary fiber needs. Reduce the amount of added sugar that you're consuming. Eat more fruits or fruits and vegetables, especially vegetables. Like, just try to make half your plate. We used to have my plate before we got this inverted food pyramid, and my plate was half fruits and vegetables, right? So try to do that. Like, make your plate about half vegetables. Like, make sure you're having a vegetable at every meal. And that's going to help you. Something that I talk to people about sometimes to like help increase the vegetables that they're consuming is like every time you go to the grocery store or like every other time, pick a new vegetable, like try a variety of things. So eat a variety of different foods. You know, sometimes we get stuck on eating the same foods over and over, but if you can eat a variety of foods, you're benefiting from the nutrition from a lot of different types of foods, which is helpful. And then I'd say probably, you know, pending that you're able to, because this is a problem in our country with our food supply. We have a lot of areas that we term food deserts, which they don't have ready access to fresh fruits and vegetables and produce. And they have an abundance of access to these prepackaged ultra processed foods. But, you know, as much as you're able to, try to eat these like whole nutrient dense foods as much as possible. You don't have to completely get rid of these prepackaged foods because, you know, it's life it's just not necessary from a nutrition perspective. Like, start thinking, I think the biggest thing that I could say is like, start thinking of your diet as a dietary pattern. Like, what are you eating consistently over time? Not what does one food say, not what is one ingredient that I'm consuming, but what are you eating over time? And making sure that, you know, you've heard of this 80-20 rule. It really is true. Like, making sure that about 80% of what you're eating, it's a made up statistic, but it gives you kind of an idea of what you're eating are more nutrient dense foods. And then don't worry about the rest as much.
1: Final question. Do we have a verdict on eggs at this point, which at one point was the worst thing you could possibly eat, then it became the best thing. It's not the cholesterol, it's the saturated fat. But when I look, each egg only has like 1.5 grams of saturated fat. Like, what's the bottom line on eggs, would you say?
0: Yeah, eggs are like the primary example of nutrition science kind of changing or recommendations changing. I think a lot of people think it changes a lot. Like, it doesn't. The basics that we've been recommending have been pretty consistent over decades. But certainly eggs is a good example. There used to be, you know, right now the recommendation is for most people, unless there's an issue, because there's individual like variability here. But for most people, eggs are fine to consume. They're a good nutrient dense source of food, protein, healthful fats. And so they're a pretty good choice. So I consume eggs.
1: And is there some number of eggs, or is it just a matter of the total picture of your saturated fat intake?
0: Yeah, it's a total picture of saturated fat. It's a total picture of what your whole diet looks like. You know, like if you have a 2-egg omelet, usually that's fine for most people. But the recommendation, which remains in these dietary guidelines, is to keep your total saturated fat to less than 10% of total calories, and which is tough because, like, who knows what that number is? But you know, it just kind of gives you an idea that you kind of want to limit it as much as possible.
1: All right. We've been speaking with Dr. Jessica Nurick. Really appreciate your time and your insights, and we'll link out to your various platforms that you're publishing on. Thank you so much.
0: Thanks for having me, David.
1: We'll talk to you soon. Bye.
0: Okay. Bye.
2: 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A visibly swollen Donald Trump stunned an Oval Office full of reporters, as well as the Iraqi prime minister, by the way, struggled to speak and really left the press corps baffled based on the things that he said. Donald Trump did welcome the prime minister of Iraq to the White House yesterday, and he started with his whole "he's young and he's handsome" thing, which is one of these jokes Trump likes to tell when he has athletes at the White House or whoever else. But again, with Trump, there's always some reality to everything he says. Nothing is just a joke. And it goes to one of Donald Trump's greatest insecurities, of course, which is that he is not the best looking, fittest guy that is out there.
3: The new prime minister, he's a great leader. I think he's going to be there for a long period of time. And it's great to have you at the White House. Thank you very much.
4: Thank you. Thank you.
3: And he's a young man. He's young and he's handsome, which I don't like. I'm not happy about it.
2: I would be so curious as to whether Trump even knows this guy's name, quite frankly. Asked a question about Iran, a visibly confused Trump starts talking about relations between Iraq and American oil companies. And at this point, people in the room started to realize, oh no. Is he sundowning early today? This doesn't seem like a good day for Trump.
5: Sir, is the military attack on Iran, is this a strategy to bring them back to the table, or is it to degrade them so the regime will eventually fall?
3: Well, we don't think we need the military there anymore. It's a very big operation. And what we do have is the oil companies are all going in now, and they're doing partnerships with Iraq, and they're getting along very well. The relationship is a whole big relationship where we don't need the military there. We're there to help them. Right. We're there to protect them if need be, but we don't think that's going to be necessary. And their primary, I consider it an opponent. They might have considered a friend, but I consider that an opponent was Iran, was a big burden on Iran.
2: Rumor has it Donald Trump is still answering this question today and still has not actually addressed the substance. Consider how often Donald Trump is misunderstanding questions and statements. And there's two concurrent issues here. It's been reported on extensively now that Trump is really struggling to hear. Not something we make fun of, right? It's just sometimes hearing can decline with age. Trump is 80. And sometimes Trump just can't hear the questions. And then sometimes Trump doesn't understand the questions. That's another thing that's going on. But here's a question about Iran, talks about Iraq and oil companies. It's all very strange. Then the topic of inflation came up, and Donald Trump said inflation's over. We've solved it. And he even looks into the camera and says, remember that for these midterms, inflation is done.
6: Inflation slowed to 3.5%.
3: Yeah, thank you.
6: Will this trend hold now that strikes on Iran?
3: I think so. I think it's going to, inflation's down. We inherited the worst inflation in the history of our country. They say 48 years. It was the worst in the history of our country from Biden, Sleepy Joe. He might have been sleepy, but boy, he could create inflation like nobody. And I inherited that, and I got blamed for it, and it's not my fault. We are putting it to sleep. And we've done a great job, Scott and Howard and Marco and even Pete, because he's watching his dollars, right? But they've done a fantastic job. We've all done a fantastic job. So we had the worst inflation in history and the history of our country. I mean, we had months where it was 9% and 10%. And now we have a report just came out. It was just released. Thank you for bringing it up. But the report was incredible. Inflation is way down. That means prices are coming way down. and we're doing a great job. Remember that. Remember that for the midterms. They say to that camera, remember that because nobody else could do it.
2: Nobody could do it. By the way, inflation is up from when Trump was sworn back in. And you don't have to take my word for it, as I always encourage people to do. Just go and check the data. We have inflation data. And when Donald Trump took over in January of 2025, inflation was 3%, 2.8%. So sort of in there because Trump took over at the end of January. It went all the way up to 4.2% in May and then is now down at 3.5%, all higher than the desired target and all higher than the inflation rate when Joe Biden left office. Just the facts. Don't take my word for it. Donald Trump asked about his taco, his chickening out on the Strait of Hormuz and the 20% fee. He goes, listen, people called me. Kings called me. Emirs called me. And they said, we don't want this. Let's do it a different way. They called me and they said, sir, grown men, tough men with tears in their eyes. And they saluted. And I said, well, we'll do it a little differently.
4: President Trump.
7: Thank you, President Trump. I have two questions. I was wondering if you could explain your changing thinking on the Strait of Hormuz applying a 20% fee.
2: Thinking.
7: How did you get to the decision?
2: I like that.
3: Yeah, so when I put that out yesterday, because we've been doing that for many, many years, it was never fair to me that we would be guarding the Strait when we basically don't take anything. We don't need the oil at all. And it wasn't important for us, but it was important for allies. It was important for people that we get along with very well, including the major Gulf State countries. So I put it out yesterday. I thought it was good. I was called by different people, different countries, kings and emirs. And
2: translation, I'm a pushover.
3: All of the people that we all know and we all love, and they've been very strong partners. And they said, we'd love to do it a different way. We'd love to invest in the United States with billions and billions of dollars and continue our record setting, because there's never been a time like this for the United States with the factories, with the plants, with everything else. And we would like to invest tremendously in the United States as opposed to charging a fee. And I like that, actually, because I don't think anybody should be able to charge a fee for the Strait or for any other Strait relationship in terms of other sections of the world. I don't think anybody should be really in that position. But
2: Trump wants never to pay a fee for Strait relationships. Sort of an interesting revelation there. Listen, the translation is Trump's a pushover combined with he didn't even really understand what he was doing or why it was a bad idea. That's the bottom line. Trump asked about the FBI being involved in investigating Lindsey Graham's death. And he goes, there's conspiracy theories, but I don't think there's anything to them.
7: If I could also ask, are you aware of why the FBI is looking into Senator Graham's death? Have you gotten any updates on why they were at his home?
3: Well, I don't know why, because I think, he had a problem. His father had a very similar problem, as you know. It's very unique. At first, I heard it was clogged arteries, because he did have clogged arteries. He had a problem with that. He was... I wish he took better care of himself. I say, you can solve that problem. But what happened is actually something that's very hard to detect. It was not related to any blockage. It was a totally different thing. And supposedly, and I've watched all the medical reports, I've had the doctors from the White House come in and explain what happened. And this is something that is very almost undetectable. And if it happens, there's not much you can do about it. It sounds unfortunate, but there's not much you can do about it. If you look at his father died of the same thing at about the same age. So there was not much. They say it's almost undetectable. You can detect it by if you have a very bad back. That's a sign. It's a bad sign. So if anybody has a bad back, it's a pretty rough thing to think about. But the fact that's one of the primary signs, and he would tell me he had a bad back. But little did anyone realize it was for that. So, and when that bursts, which it did, it bursts, there's not much. So I don't see a lot of evil there. I know there's all sorts of conspiracy theories going along, and I don't think the FBI is wasting their time if they're doing
2: it. So Trump is not buying the conspiracy theories around Lindsey Graham's death. Trump's understanding of aortic dissection, by the way, is not exactly in line with the medical science, but that's not a surprise to anybody. Trump is not buying it. And finally, reporters trying to get Trump to give us a little preview of tomorrow night's big national address. And Trump does indicate that it relates to election law. And this reinforces my belief that Donald Trump plans to announce some very serious voter suppression techniques.
4: People around the world and around the nation are anticipating your big announcement on Thursday night regarding election machines and integrity. Can you give us sort of a sneak peek about what to expect and tell
3: the
4: audience?
3: Well, I'd rather save it. It will concern that subject. We'll have a couple of other things to
4: say. Why
3: should
4: people watch, though?
3: But I'd rather save it. But it's really big news.
2: Yep.
3: It's really, really big news. And our country has to shape up. But that's what we're going to be talking about Thursday is it doesn't get bigger, because without free and fair elections, you don't have a country. We'll be discussing other things, too. But
2: so we are eagerly anticipating and also terrified about the degree of voter suppression and election suppression that Donald Trump plans to announce tomorrow night. When he does it, you know that I will tell you what is announced. Every few months, someone on the right rediscovers one of the favorite talking points of MAGA, which is, look, Donald Trump donates his entire presidential salary. What a good guy. Nobody gives him the credit for donating his entire $400,000 presidential salary. And this time it is former convicted felon. Interesting how that works with pardons. It is Dinesh D'Souza who posts that despite barely any media coverage, Trump needs more credit for this. He put out a tweet saying, quote, despite barely any media coverage, Trump has consistently donated his entire $400,000 annual presidential salary. Trump deserves credit for this, posting it along with this video of Trump bragging about it.
8: No other president, they say, with the possible exception of George Washington, and they haven't been able to find those records. And we've had wealthy presidents before, but no other president has contributed the salary. And they told me before this that you will probably be asking me whether or not I'm going to contribute my salary again, but you haven't asked that.
9: Are you going to?
8: Yes.
9: You are? Okay.
8: Yes, I am.
9: Okay.
2: All right. So the audio and video a little bit out of sync there. I apologize for that. But there is Donald Trump also saying, I need more credit. Everybody should be talking to me about donating my salary. Let me just put the number into context for you. Donald Trump reportedly made $2.2 billion in 2025. $2.2 billion. The presidential salary is 400 grand. So what that means is that Donald Trump donated 0.018% of his annual income. Now, I want to analogize what that means. Scale it to the typical American. The median annual income in the United States last year was $65,000. Someone making $65,000 who donated the same percentage of their income as Trump is donating would be donating $11. If your friend who makes $65,000 told you, I donated $11, why don't more people talk about that? Why won't people acknowledge my extraordinary generosity? You would think, what the F is my friend talking about? You would go, that's nice, but I'm going to move on with my day. Let me know when you actually donate something significant. That is what Trump is effectively doing. Now, I think there's a bigger issue than that. This isn't just Trump making a charitable donation and expecting nothing back. The presidency isn't a side hobby. The presidency is what expanded Trump's visibility and influence and has given Trump the platform from which he made $2.2 billion in 2025. During Trump's presidency, after the first term, now again during the second term, Trump's brand has become more valuable. Even though there have been areas where it's become less valuable, a lot of buildings wanted to take the Trump name off of them when Trump became president. Donald Trump has been able to sort of push business ventures and licensing deals, merchandise and crypto projects that made him a ton of money. So imagine someone saying, I donated $11 on an average salary. You'd go, that's kind of not really a big deal. Now imagine that the $11 donation came with the opportunity to get the access from which you made $65,000. That's what Donald Trump has done. Would you describe that as generosity, or would you go, well, that's an investment? I'll donate my $400,000 salary in exchange for making $2 billion a year. So this talking point has always been very strange. Supporters want people to focus on Trump's generous donation. they don't want people looking at the billions. The salary is tiny compared to the financial ecosystem around Trump's political career. And so before you even get into the ethical questions about how Trump has monetized political influence, branded merchandise and crypto and all of this stuff, whether all those activities are even appropriate for a president to be engaged in, that's an important but separate debate. Pretending the meaningful financial story is a $400,000 salary donation misses the point entirely. If you earn billions from being in public office, highlighting that you gave away 400 grand is very stupid. And it's like pointing to, you know, we gave you complimentary peanuts and pretzels after someone buys, you know, not a flight, but the entire airline. Now, you're free to believe that Trump's donation of his salary is a nice gesture. Don't confuse it with evidence that this isn't an extraordinarily lucrative presidency for Donald Trump. He loves to say, I could just be golfing. I didn't have to do this. And it's a lot more difficult. Well, it also, Trump's no martyr because he's the president. It gave him unfettered access to power and privilege, even compared to where he was before, and allowed him to make billions from being president of the United States. Don't forget about that. We will talk about possible charges against Elon Musk for breaking election law on the bonus show. The House has passed a bill that would make daylight saving time permanent, and there is a misuse of driver assistance systems that are posing a major risk to road safety. I have some personal anecdotes I will share about this. All of that and more on today's bonus show. Sign up at joinpacman.com. I'll see you then.

0: following this story very closely here at Jimmy Kimmel Live all week, and the outbreak of explosive diarrhea sweeping the nation has now spread to 34 states, including right here in California. They're saying one of the reasons this outbreak has been so hard to contain is that last year, the CDC, under this administration, stopped keeping track of the parasite that causes the explosive diarrhea. But I want to give the president the credit he deserves, and I know how much he loves putting his name on things. So I'm announcing that from now on, this outbreak will officially be known as Trump diarrhea.
1: It's our area of expertise. Fart humor finally is here.
2: Body function humor.
1: Gotta look for the silver linings.
2: Yeah.
1: Because Chris.
2: What? Oh God. I didn't see it last night, but you told me that something happened.
1: Something has happened. I believe I can add CNN to the list of networks I will never be invited back on. Boy, you just mentioned that the president's an adjudicated rapist once, and bam, you're the turd in the punch bowl all of a sudden.
2: You were scheduled for 2 hours. Did you last all 2 hours?
1: No, let me tell you what happened.
2: Oh, boy.
1: Come behind the music with Mama. Behind the CNN music. So, here's the thing, Chris. As you know, I don't want to do TV. I don't give a... I have zero left to give. We get up at
2: ass o'clock.
1: We go to bed at...
2: At stupid o'clock.
1: I don't want to... But I love Alex Michelson, who is fantastic.
2: He's a great guy.
1: He had me on when he had a local show,
2: right.
1: And I just feel like I owe him.
2: He's with Ann Coulter.
1: Oh, God. He's exposed me to all manner of right-wing...
2: You've been on with Tommy Lauren on his show.
1: Oh, God.
2: Uh-huh.
1: And now my new right-wing blonde is Jennifer Horn.
2: Uh-huh.
1: Who is lovely off air. Can I just say, we mentioned this phenomenon that every time I go in hair and makeup, green room,
2: could
1: not be more delightful. Just, oh my God. I'm seeing such cute pictures of you and your girlfriend. Congratulations. I was like, you follow me on Instagram. Thank you. But literally, I love your show.
2: Every right winger is like that. Remember Ben Ferguson next to us on Radio Row at the RNC. He's like, I love you. I wish you were my mommy.
1: Yeah, he had a Mrs. Robinson thing going on.
2: Uh-huh.
1: But anyway, I am not made for corporate media in this moment. It's fairly easy to get thrown off Fox News, and only because they're so dumb do they ever invite me back every several years.
2: Sean Hannity has not been known for his intelligence, so that's why he invited you back.
1: First of all, it's late. I'm tired.
2: Yep.
1: I'm cranky.
2: Yep.
1: I just not feel like being exposed to the right-wing talking points. Todd Blanche did great. I think we can all admit. I'm like, what? Can we? So it already set me off. So all I said, Chris.
2: Uh-oh.
1: All I said.
2: Oh, boy. You didn't make it all 2 hours.
1: No, I did not. Oh. Let me just. All right, well, I'll explain what happened. You decide. That was the first thing out of the shoot in the 9 o'clock hour was the Todd Blanche hearings. And I said, well, we've never had needed a president that needed a personal attorney before who's a criminal, who's a 34 count convicted felon and an adjudicated rapist. But which everyone freaked out. Oh, no. I'm like, he was a judge. Adjudicate, that's what you need to say.
2: Adjudicated.
1: Yes, I said adjudicated, that what he did was akin to rape. He just had to pay a woman nearly $6 million. And I said, and he is very credibly accused of child rape in the Epstein files. I didn't say convicted, I said accused. I said Representative Ted Lieu and others have said
2: as much.
1: That there was in particularly one girl that was interviewed four times by the FBI whose testimony was deemed so credible, it convicted Epstein and... Maxwell.
2: Yep.
1: Panic
2: sirens
1: ensues.
2: Sirens went off.
1: Panics. Yeah, do we have air raids? Panic
2: air
1: ensues.
2: Raids.
1: Not just the right winger, but so there was some comment on social media about this.
2: Okay.
1: But this is what happens when you just speak the truth. I mean, it's like, oh, because everybody's so scared of him. Or, you know, whatever. Poor Alex is like, oh, none of that's really been proven. And like, I get it. He's particularly with whatever's going to happen to CNN and the takeover.
2: CNN's in a sticky wicket right
1: yes,
2: now.
1: I'm sure. And so my point is, once again, and normally, as you know, I take down the whole network with me when I get the boot.
2: You took down Oxygen.
1: Yes, I did. Yeah.
2: What was the other?
1: The female-oriented radio station. What that thing was.
2: Didn't
1: the
2: you
1: zone.
2: Like your late night show was on a lot of UPN stations, and UPN didn't last much longer.
1: No,
2: after
1: that was
2: either.
1: Probably me. That was me. Okay. That was me. Who said? Lee said, I never watch CNN anymore, but I caught your segment tonight. Uh-oh. I was horrified to see Alex panicking when you said Trump is an adjudicated rapist who has been credibly accused of child rape. I understand he's under orders, but we are losing our fourth estate because people on state TV are too scared of getting fired by the president to tell the truth. Thank you for being a truth teller. I tell you what that gets you, Lee. Never invited back. Am I not going to point that out when Todd Blanche is the one that's covering all this up? Then that was the subject. I'm like, okay. So, all right. So you want the rest? And now here's the rest of the story.
2: I wonder if Sam got that reference. Paul Harvey?
3: I know that phrase.
1: Page two. This is page two of the story.
2: It's an old-timey news
1: I do guy. Want to point out again, I love Alex, and I think he's great. It's not, it's not him. I think all of the networks are so chilled, right? And
2: even tonight's speech.
1: Thank
2: they're
1: you.
2: They're wrestling.
1: This is my point. This is someone else posted. Trump's 9 p.m. Eastern speech is a transparent bid to bellow six-year-old election lies into primetime, yet major networks, ABC, CBS, NBC, CNN, MSNBC, and Fox are utterly paralyzed, refusing to say if they'll carry his propaganda live. Cowardice or complicity, giving an unfiltered megaphone to debunk conspiracy theories without instant aggressive fact-checking is journalistic malpractice. Practice. Cable news must grow a spine, keep their scheduled show lineups, and simply cut the feed.
2: Brendan Carr, chairman of the FCC, pretty much threatened broadcast
1: that.
2: Networks.
1: Well, here. Take a listen. Yeah.
4: Should the networks air President Trump's speech tomorrow night?
5: Of course, yeah. I think it's going to be a really important newsworthy event. Anytime the president of the United States stands up there in prime time to deliver information or news or content, I think broadcasters should want to make sure the American public can see that.
4: Do you think the networks have a responsibility in terms of their TV licenses?
5: Broadcasters have a responsibility and an obligation to operate in the public interest.
1: I'm sorry, I was going to call for Godfathers or Sopranos. Whatever, just whenever we play something mobby, Sam, just take your pick. Is that not nice
2: mobby.
1: Little network you got there?
2: Yeah.
1: Shame if something would happen to it.
2: Exactly.
1: Okay. Oh, thank you, Sam. Oh, he went with Sopranos because he's a little younger.
3: I mean, I know.
1: Do you know he once on this air spoke the words, I never saw The Godfather, any
3: was,
1: of them?
3: Yeah, 10 years last week.
2: That was 10 years ago. I've seen it since then.
1: Well, yeah, because...
2: I'm like, oh, so that's where the horse head in the bed thing comes from.
1: Yes. Okay. Every famous scene comes from almost. Okay, so I'll report, you decide what happened. So normally you're just scheduled for one panel in the 9 o'clock hour. That's what I've done before.
2: Right,
1: you do the one
2: right,
1: panel, 10 minutes,
2: right.
1: You're done, you blah, blah, blah. So
2: did they have someone cancel this on them? Where they
1: No. This is new that you're booked for both hours now.
2: Wow.
1: So they had said, and they also had said there's going to be a second panel in hour one, and then a third panel in hour three. So after the aforementioned turn in the punch bowl, they have you go to the green room to wait because then they're doing other stuff, and then they bring you back for the second panel. So a panicked producer runs in while we're in the green room. And I took her at her word. She seemed like really sort of, upset, like we were going to be mad or something. But she said that my 9 o'clock producer didn't time it right and we don't have enough time for the panel. And then we got an interview with the Ice family, the guy who was just killed. We got an interview with a relative in the 10 o'clock. Okay. And so, you know me, I was like, oh, my God, can we go home? Oh, thank you.
2: Did they keep you there?
1: No.
2: Okay,
1: they
2: good.
1: Said, she said to both of us, like, we're releasing you because, unfortunately, we have breaking news. We have, And I was like, oh, yay.
2: And they're like, oh, we're going to run a rerun of Andy Cohen and Anderson Cooper on New Year's Eve.
1: They did legitimately get an interview that was breaking news with the family of the ICE, latest ICE picture. But I don't know. I have no idea whether it's because they were like, oh my God, there were lawyers huddled, whatever. But because this is what ABC caved about the George Stephanopoulos thing. But this is why also, I guess, legally, you have to say adjudicated.
2: And you did
1: rapist,
2: say adjudicated.
1: And I said it. This is what I'm telling you. It's an interesting peek behind the scenes. I have no idea.
2: I can't imagine what goes on behind the scenes at Abby Phillips. Because that is
1: Scott Jennings is an S show
2: every single night. I can't imagine.
1: Yeah. Scott Jennings can go on and allegedly lie about talking to Mitch McConnell, and that's fine. But I say what is legally, factually true, right? Thank you. I had Jen posted this morning because I had to get back to reality.
2: Not Jennifer Horn.
1: No.
2: Okay.
1: That'd be funny if it was. She said, good morning from planet Earth. It's July 16th, 2026, and Donald Trump is still a felon and an adjudicated rapist. Thank you, Jen. Anyway, that's it. That's the whole story.
2: Did you kill another network?
1: I do not know. I have a feeling I perhaps have fallen down the list of bookings. But...
2: Well, and here's the thing. That's an L.A.-based show. They don't have a big Rolodex of L.A.-based pundits that can be on set. It's you and Jennifer Horn. That's pretty much it.
1: So maybe they'll be like, oh, God. Okay. This is what happened with Hannity. They get all new producers.
2: And they forget
1: about what happened last time.
2: Right.
1: Okay. Anyway. All right. That's my story, and I'm sticking to it. Oh, dear. But, yeah, no, it was literally, like, you could feel the panic, like, oh, my God.
2: Oh, sure.
1: You know, and like, during the break, they're like, oh, you're making some wild claims. I'm like, wild claims? Those factual, true statements. But, you know, it's just, this is part, Chris, I'm sorry, but how we got here is good. Everybody tiptoes around what the actual horrific truth about Donald Trump is. Mm-hmm. It's not like other men and all the Epstein. I was making a point about him not meeting with Epstein victims, but it's not blah, blah, blah, and all these other men. It's the president. Mm-hmm. He's in these files more than anybody, and I feel like I'm taking crazy pills that he is credibly accused multiple times in there, mm-hmm. and we just act like, oh, well, right? Moving on. And now tonight, are they going to air this God knows what nonsense? Right?
2: Under threat of their broadcast licenses for their local stations.
1: Right.
2: Brendan Carr said that last night.
1: It's like we're saying we have to pretend like you can't see the reflecting pool and that there is no, what did he call them? Gashes or, I mean, it's
2: 300
1: just,
2: yard gashes. Now.
1: But again, where is the mainstream media? That should be endlessly reported. There is no damage that the president claims at all, except tire tracks from his motorcade, period. I mean, it's so tonight I'm like, I'm sure they're going to have the same both sides panels after the speech. What do we think? Both sides, what the president said. I'm like, there's no both sides to that. This is what's so humiliating. And none of these people yesterday could say Joe Biden won in 2020.
2: Yeah, that was,
1: they all have to go through
2: insane.
1: This humiliation ritual of, you know, dancing. Where was this guy? Do we have one real quick, and then we'll break. Who's the what's his name? Clayton.
2: Eight. John Ossoff and
1: yeah, John Ossoff was amazing.
2: Yeah.
1: Yeah.
6: Who won the 2020 election?
7: I'm not going to do this with you.
6: This is a job interview. We've established that you have an obligation to be honest and forthright with the committee. Yes, you do have an obligation to be honest and forthright with the committee.
7: Yes.
6: Who won the 2020 election?
7: Like I said, I'm not going to get into that with you.
6: But you do have an obligation to be honest and forthright with the committee.
7: Is anything that I just said not honest or forthright?
6: Yes, you're not being honest or forthright. Who won the 2020 election?
7: I think I've answered the question. We can keep doing this.
6: Well, we're going to keep doing it because you're not being honest and forthright with the committee.
7: I'm not going to engage in the theater.
1: Oh, my God. Oh, my God. This is where
2: they're terrified of upsetting Daddy MAGA.
1: Yeah, and this is just one last one. George Conway on Trump's election lies tonight. This is exhibit number 55,299 of Trump's fundamental mental unfitness and moral unfitness to be president. If he doesn't believe this, and he's just saying this to be manipulative, that's psychopathic. If he actually believes any of this, he's psychotic. He may well be both. And they'll just air it again as if this is normal. All right. We have a big show. Oh, we have an extra big show. Malcolm Nance added to the regular Thursday amazing lineup.
2: So we have lots of men.
1: Carl Frisch. Who's it? It's Dr. Doom and Dana Goldberg.
2: Oh, yeah.
1: 21 minutes after the hour. This Senate Democrats blocked the annual defense policy bill yesterday, registering their discontent with Trump's handling of the war in Iran. Just days after administration formally notified Congress that U.S. military operations had resumed, they said Democrats argue Congress should not move ahead with it would authorize more than $1 trillion in military spending while the administration was pressing forward a war that has been rebuked by bipartisan majorities in both chambers. That's mm-hmm. why elections matter, because we were able, even without the majority, to do that, at least to say stop this ridiculous debacle in Iran.
8: Mm-hmm. Yeah, and we forget that the moratorium on the War Powers Act long since expired, and it was right around that time when it expired that Donald shifted to the MOU as the main thing.
1: Yeah.
8: But now that MOU is dead. The War Powers Act, as far as I'm concerned, should still be in effect here, and so therefore he needs to be sanctioned in some way by Congress, but of course we can't expect that with these Republicans who are just, you know, there to hump his leg relentlessly. So, especially Mike Johnson, who's the biggest humper of them all.
1: I thought you were going with Lindsey Graham, a postmortem Lindsey Graham joke, but
8: well,
1: okay.
8: There was that too. You know, Lindsey Graham is being dressed down by John McCain right about now.
1: Yeah,
8: you
1: said
8: leg humping.
1: I said you said John McCain's giving Lindsey the what for right now. Yeah,
8: wherever they are. I mean, I don't know. I'm not an existential kind of person necessarily, but wherever they are, John McCain is like, you know, just standing over Lindsey Graham saying, what happened there? I mean, John McCain was no saint, make no mistake.
1: Yeah.
8: But Lindsey Graham switched on a dime. As soon as John McCain died, Lindsey Graham couldn't get up to the other end of Pennsylvania Avenue fast enough to hump Donald Trump's leg.
1: Yeah,
8: so,
1: it's pathetic. I swear to God, I feel like there's always someone worse. Like, you know what I mean? Here's Todd Blanche today. Yeah. Whenever they get rid of someone awful, you're like, oh, who's, you know, like, obviously Mark Wayne, Ricky Bobby Mullen is no better than Ice Barbie.
8: Yeah.
1: ICE has not made any reforms. It is getting worse. This mm-hmm. one, Trump is backing, what's his name now? Who's this awfulness? Fry? Is it Russell, Representative Russell Fry for Lindsey's seat? He had backed him in his first bid for Congress. Oh, because he was running against a guy that voted for Trump's impeachment, of course. So that was part of his vindictive blah, blah, blah. This guy, he's known for his failed No More Political Prosecutions Act, which would have barred hearing charges against Trump in any state court and moved any such prosecutions to federal court. He's spoken at multiple Trump rallies. He was among 26 Republican representatives who refused to back a two-sentence condemnation of white supremacy. Of course, that's Trump's guy, right?
8: Yeah, right, right. Yeah, I was thinking it was going to be one of the various wives from Fox and Friends, whoever the designated blonde woman is who sits in the middle of Fox and Friends.
1: The designated blonde.
8: Yeah, exactly. I was thinking, central casting. I was going to get, I'm sure we were going to hear that from Donald Trump. We got to get someone in there from central casting. But I'm sure this person has thoroughly, as Aaron Rupar says, glazed Donald Trump on many occasions.
1: Yeah.
8: And so that's why he's being upped.
1: Bob, so one of the things, you know, it's just so emblematic of everything is where you are in D.C., this reflecting pool thing that it just, here we are, where it's drained. You can see it. There is no vandalism or box cutter mark, whatever. What you can see is the tire tracks, which is what everybody said, from his stupid presidential motorcade.
8: Right, right. And once again, we're left to wonder whether or not Donald Trump doesn't understand the difference between feet and yards.
1: Right.
8: Or whether Donald Trump is just randomly making up numbers as he goes, which I think it tends to lean more toward the latter than the former.
1: Yeah.
8: But that's what he said on Truth Central the other day. He was like, oh, yeah, suddenly 900 yards.
1: Viciously and violently. They pulled it up. I'm like, really? Underwater?
8: Oh, yeah, yeah.
1: 350 yard?
8: Oh, like, right. Yeah, I know what he said. He said a 300 yard dash.
1: Yes.
8: Now.
1: Yes.
8: Yeah. But it used to be a 300 foot.
2: Right.
1: Dash. Right.
2: And so it tripled in length.
8: That's how it's somehow.
1: Yeah, you can see
8: grown.
1: What happened there.
8: Like, if you've ever been to the reflecting pool, it's not an isolated location on the National Mall. There are lots of people around.
1: And cameras.
8: What we're to understand is, like, for example, this ex-Olympian.
1: Yes.
8: Up to his knees in the reflecting pool with a box cutter making a... No, that never happened. None of this ever happened. Donald Trump has fabricated all of this, like he says about the 2020 election, like he says about so many other things.

0: Stephanie Miller.
1: Yeah, it is the Stephanie Miller Show. Welcome to it. Now that I'm on a tear about corporate media.
2: All right.
1: This made me mad. You know we love us some Harry Enten, CNN chief data analyst. So he informed Trump that his approval on inflation has put him in a rather unpopular brotherhood with Joe Biden and Jimmy Carter. Part of how, to me, Biden's whole, like, what his rating, you know, approval ratings are on that is because of how the media covered it. The fact is, we had the fastest recovery from COVID. Part of how we got there was because of Trump's disastrous handling of COVID. And Joe Biden still handed a 2.9% inflation number to Donald Trump, right, who it has shot up now. Stop reporting like, oh, Biden was so bad on inflation. We had literally that's the best economic recovery in the world.
2: That's not what Enten reported. Enten reported on the approval rating.
1: I'm not blaming him, Chris. What I'm saying is the numbers, it just becomes like, oh, Biden was just like Carter on inflation. And it just, that's not the story.
2: That's not Enten's fault.
1: He said he declared Trump is facing the kind of numbers that wreck presidencies. Yeah, he's earned that all on his own. Biden rescued the economy from him. And it just, we know, you don't have to, we know things are way worse now, price-wise. And we just, you know, anyway, but he's, Trump's net approval on inflation is at minus 47 points. Mm-hmm. He earned that. He did that as they put the stickers on. He did that all on his own. I just because that was the other topic we didn't get to last night is Joe Biden's new book.
2: Why.
1: Joe Biden's new book. But I thought their whole storyline, you can tell, is supposed to be about, oh, is that good for Democrats now? They really want Joe Biden's book to come out, like, you know, so that we can do another round of Biden bashing. And I'm sorry we didn't get to that segment because I would have stood up for Joe Biden and his right to write a memoir like every other president in the world. Ah, tired, cranky, wham. Okay, 29 minutes after the hour.

0: please leave. This man has tried to torture me for f***ing 10 years. He says the shit that he says about my dad, his obsession with tormenting my dad, hanging a picture of an auto pin on the colonnade, demeaning him, and all the things that he said about him. Well, what the f*** kind of man would I be if I didn't tell him to go f*** himself?
1: Oh, God. I could do the backstroke in Hunter Biden. I'm so glad people are resonating with this. Vinny said it's incredibly refreshing to hear Hunter Biden speak. He cuts right through the nonsense and tells it exactly like it is. No sugarcoating, no games, just the raw truth. I'm telling you, this is what happened. This is what people are tired of corporate media. What happened last night with me with CNN. This is why people are resonating with the Jennifer Welches and the Kyle Kulinskis and the Hunter Bidens and it's just being able to speak. And all of our friends, Brian Tyler Cohen, Mike Nellis, people that are speaking truth to power and saying it honestly. And it's just, there's so much tiptoeing around is how we got here. I need this guy. I need him.
2: Carl.
1: Carl Frisch. Let's talk to our fancy Fairfax County school board friend, shall we? CarlFrisch.com. Hiya, Carl Frisch. Hi.
3: Good morning. You know, it's not tiptoeing if you're always on point.
4: That's right.
1: Thank you.
3: I know people live for some ballet humor.
1: I'm going to adjust my dance belt. I was saying that, you know, these were the two topics that we didn't even get to on CNN last night were, you know, Joe Biden's book, Clutch the Pearls, is this bad for Democrats? Really? Every president in the world has put out a book. So his book will be released 2 weeks after the midterm so everyone can stop clutching the pearls. But, you know, good for Hunter Biden. And I'm sorry I didn't get a chance to say Joe Biden has every. And by the way, the best news is that he says his cancer treatment has been going really well. I mean, he's going to outlive all these motherfuckers, right? He said he needed to get out of office and he was about to drop dead, right?
3: Well, it's crazy because they're, you know, is Biden's book bad for Democrats? But they never ask, is the lack of reading bad for Republicans?
4: Right.
1: Yeah. By the way, can you give me Jennifer? Well, just because I brought her up. This was the topic we also, because they look for Democrats in disarray topics. So it's like, oh, funding for Israel. Oh, Democrats. You know, and so here's Jen on that real quick.
5: Sending this aid to Israel is not popular because, particularly in the Democratic base, we're not a cult. We see the evidence. We see that Israel kills journalists. We see that Israel kills little kids. We see that Israel commits war crimes every single day. And call us crazy. We don't want our taxpayers funding war crimes.
1: And by the way, the polling bears that out. It's the thing we say, Chris says every day here, it is not anti-Semitic
4: right.
1: to say, you know, we hate Netanyahu and his policies. A lot of Jewish people here and in Israel feel the same way.
3: Well, a lot of people see Netanyahu the same way that many Americans see Trump.
1: Yes.
3: So, you know, I think this is going to be one of the defining issues that we see in primaries across the country for what's left of the primaries across the country. But I also think that it's hurtful for Republicans for the same reasons, particularly among young voters. And by young voters, I mean like anybody under 30. you know, and that's an area that they're struggling, right? They thought coming out of the last election that they had young men all wrapped up. But young men voted for Republicans on the idea that they were going to follow through on their promises to make life more affordable and to give people more opportunities. None of that has happened.
1: Yeah.
3: They've not even tried to make that happen. And people can see right through it.
1: Yeah. And meanwhile, they're just... It's unbelievable. We're in this debacle of a war that is costing us $1 trillion that nobody wants. And by the way, and someone posted, I can't think of anything gayer than requiring troops to get tested to make sure their testosterone levels are testosterone-y enough for Pete's liking. I mean, really? This is what we're...
3: What level of, and I'm not saying I can do a pull-up, but
1: at
3: what level does one's testosterone need to be to do a pull-up without looking like that?
1: Representative Jayapal said the Secretary of Forever Wars, Pete Hegseth, just announced they're going to provide hormone therapy to male service members who don't have enough testosterone. Let's be clear, this is gender affirming care, and it completely debunks all Republicans' attacks on trans people.
4: Yep.
1: Thank you, Representative. And someone else reposted and said Republicans do not oppose gender affirming care; they oppose trans people receiving it. Put test-

0: testosterone in a cis man and becomes military readiness. Give it to a trans person and suddenly the Republic needs life support. I mean, not to mention, these are the issues they're focused on, right?
1: Right. Well, it's never the issues that actually matter, right? The issue in Iran is not a lack of testosterone. The issue in Iran is a president who brought us into this challenge, this skirmish, this war, without any idea of what was going to happen when we got there and how we would get out of it.
0: Well,
1: and
0: so, everyone but Netanyahu, could I point out, told him what would happen, including his own generals.
1: But, you know, it doesn't matter because Trump is always right and he's always smarter than everybody else in the room. And this, my friends, is the danger of electing somebody who thinks that.
0: Carl, did you know that dumb has a B in it? Okay. Nobody knows that.
1: And by the way, I do want to say my heart goes out to Lindsey Graham's family. I heard that he just exploded, apparently, is what the president said.
2: Yeah.
0: He had a kablooey heart syndrome. Okay. I like this roundup of where we are. A diarrhea plague, a killer heat wave, covered lettuce, massive flooding, all while fighting a war in the Middle East. The emperor's army is killing people in the streets, and everyone outside the palace is facing an affordability famine. Welcome to Trump's America. I mean, this is why I was saying I have a hard time doing the left-right panels anymore, because I think that's how I started. I'm like, oh, it's so nice to be next to this right-wing bubble where, really? You're going to pretend everything is going great?
1: They will. Yes, they will.
0: Yes. I mean, Number one, yes.
1: No matter what happens, they will. And I think that's what separates, right? And, you know, I've never been more calm to have RFK Jr. in charge of HHS and the FDA and the CDC than to know that my salad could cause exploding diarrhea.
0: I just invited a friend out for lunch, and I said, let's get exploding ass lettuce, courtesy of Trump CDC. Wanna?
1: They were really great when they opened her for Nirvana, by the way.
0: So here we go tonight, Carl, with this whole, again, a lot of people, AOC, are saying what I've been saying. They should not be airing this, but you've got Brendan Carr threatening networks if they don't air what you know is going to be wall-to-wall lies and nonsense and conspiracy theories. And by the way, I'm glad, because I was mentioning COVID. Amy said, I'll say it again, Biden won the 2020 election. He won because people hated how Trump dealt with COVID. And because of COVID, mail-in ballots were widely used. I remember getting mine in the mail, and I sat down that very day, filled it out, signed my name, took it to the local election office. Lines of cars of people all up and down the road in town were doing the same. It took longer to count all those mail-in ballots, but they were still legitimate votes from legitimate people. Biden won. I mean, that we're relitigating this six-year-old roundly debunked thing. It's just it is the new normal, right?
1: It is. Look, this is part of the pretext for what comes next for them, is rehashing this over and over again so that they can tear apart our elections in the future and in the present.
0: Yeah. Well, I mean, Carl, there's some pretty dire speculation starting from Norm Eisen to, you know, on down about what he's going to say tonight. You know, in terms of declaring national emergency, saying that Maduro, you know, confessed that. I don't even get that one, Chris. Was it he's going to say Chavez intervened? I can't even keep track anymore of his conspiracy theories.
2: That's one of the things they suspect he's going to say tonight.
0: That Maduro confessed that. Okay. Carl, anyway, I don't, but you know, will he declare national emergency? Will he say federal takeover of elections? And I know we keep saying, oh, we can't do that. You know, and here we are.
1: Well, you know, I encourage people to go out to Michael's and buy up all the yarn they can for their murder board as they try to keep track of President's logic tonight or during these remarks, because it's not going to make any sense. But it's going to be catnip for the base. And that's what this is all designed for, is to gin up the base, to provide a pretext for trampling on the voting rights of the American people. And they've been laying the groundwork for this the entirety of his administration.
0: Yeah. So a lot of people talking about Amy Coney Barrett saying she had to explain to her kid why she has a bulletproof vest. And, people are all over this, of course, online. One said, I had to explain to my 12-year-old why I needed a bulletproof jacket. Yeah, well, I had to explain to my 6-year-old why she couldn't get light-up sneakers for school. You there on the school board know what this is like for every parent and child. And it Republicans, it seems to me, are always poor me. It's only when it happens to them. And this is, by the way, the world she's helped create in terms of guns and everything else.
1: Yes, and the climate that Trump has created for the people that he put on that bench.
0: Yeah, it's right-wingers that are...
1: Whenever they step out of line for him. So I'm not sure how the conversation went that, you know, mommy was put on this job by a man who's making her life, more difficult.
0: Yeah.
1: Look, we have an administration who does not take the threat of gun violence seriously, particularly when it comes to schools. And are actively trying to strip Virginians of their right to have an assault weapons ban, for example. Hopefully courts do the right thing. But with this court, it's always a crapshoot.
0: Yeah. I thought we were back to exploding ass lettuce. I'm sorry, a different crapshoot. Okay. Yeah, I mean, I got to say, that always breaks my heart. As you know, I don't have kids, but a lot of parents have told these stories why they've had, because those are the thing, right? For little kids is the little light-up sneakers that they love, and they literally have to say no because the gunmen will see you. I mean, this is the America that we live in now. Someone else posted the hypocrisy of Justice Amy Coney Barrett pleading for security funding for her family while voting against gun control. Every child should be protected, not just hers. I mean, seems to me that's the point of our whole party, right? Is that we want everyone. We want to help everyone.
1: Issue after issue after issue. It's not necessarily self-interest. It's self-interest and interest in helping everybody, whether it's public education, whether it's public safety, whether it's having a functioning post office or having health care for everyone. I mean, on issue after issue, and the other side, it's what's mine is mine.
0: Yeah, that's exactly right. And here's the thing you and I have talked about for years. Sharon says 90 million Americans declined to vote in 2024, handing the squeaker to Trump. Wonder how those folks are doing today. I mean, that's the biggest tragedy, isn't it, in our democracy, is the number of people that just don't vote, don't do politics, don't pay attention, don't whatever. I mean, am I crazy? I just saw Dame Tallarico on TV today. I saw Senator Ossoff yesterday. We have such amazing... In my mind, we have such amazing people on our side that are articulating all the important issues.
1: The great news is that they're going to be elevated to higher office in the next election,
0: right?
1: Just months from now. And so I think, the worst nightmare for many on the right is having people like Tallarico in office who can articulate a vision that cuts through the baloney and, wakes people up to the reality that they're living in and that Republicans have put them in.
0: Yeah,
1: Because if they wake up to that, maybe they don't vote for Republicans anymore.
0: Yeah, let's hope so. All right. And MOOCs for Carl is where democracy begins.
3: MOOCsforCarl.com. Yeah.
0: Exactly. Oh, I'm sorry. Right.
1: And you can join me at Sexy Liberal in October.
3: That's right.
0: October 24th in Los Angeles, along with Mark Hamill and Glenn Kirshner.
3: And to be named.
0: Okay.
1: I think that's Beaker from the Muppets.
3: That is. And Beaker from the Muppets will be there.
0: All right. Love you, Carl Ferris. See you next week.
1: Thanks, Carl.
0: There he goes. 47 minutes after the hour.
3: You were associated with Taco Bell at some point.
0: Yes.
4: TMZ called me yesterday during the World Cup game.
3: I saw that TMZ report with you.
0: You told me at home. You warned people to drop the chalupa, and they didn't listen.
4: I dropped the chalupa. I said if the dog were still alive, he would say, proceed with caution. Because I ate there the other night, I'm fine.
0: Yeah, because we have regulations in California.
4: Yeah, we do.
0: Yes, okay, and food inspection, stuff like that. Yeah, I love that they're blaming Taco Bell for the fact that we've got a complete lunatic in charge of Health and Human Services that disbanded all of the regulatory mechanisms for tracking something like this.
4: Everything this administration has done has been 180 degrees from what is actually right thing to do.
0: Yeah.
4: Ascribe and believe in science, helping minorities, acting like this dude Jesus Christ that we've heard about, being kind to people, trying to get some great comprehensive border legislation, not doing a circus with people pulling people over and shooting them. And I tweeted this morning, poor Amy Coney Barrett has to wear a vest.
0: Yeah.
4: Why don't you try going to a court hearing for asylum and then get dragged away and then get back to us?
0: Yeah, exactly.
4: It's so gross right now.
0: Or get shot through the windshield when you're trying to get to work. Okay. Oh, by the way, I just was in the middle of a Heroes of Democracy. Pardon me. We need...
5: Defending our nation from the clutches of fascist idiocracy, we proudly present Heroes of Democracy.
0: Whoever put up the 10-foot-tall Iranwar participation trophy on the National Mall to honor Trump, they wrote, as a recipient of this prestigious award, President Trump joins the ranks of children everywhere who receive recognition for simply showing up. Remember, that's what they always troll us for. Liberals, everybody gets a participation. This monument also serves as the Donald Trump Trophy Donation Center, where the public is encouraged to drop off their own prizes for the president. Together, we hope that if enough trophies are donated, he will be perceived as a winner and not feel the need to bomb other countries. Thank you.
4: Oh, God.
0: Hero of Democracy, whoever. It gets more ridiculous by the day. He tacoed in record time this time on saying he's going to charge tolls for the Strait of Hormuz. We are just an international laughing stock every second of every day. Like, why would they take him seriously?
4: Marco Rubio is trying to make a balloon animal for him. Oh, here, Donald, hold on. It's you holding the FIFA trophy. You won, Donald.
0: Yeah, exactly. Everyone knows if you just give him some fake trophy or flatter him, you can get whatever you want. And now he's in the, I'm not talking to you, Ren. He's in that mode now.
4: I told you he's crazier than Kim Jong-un. He's crazy. Yeah. He's absolutely, certifiably a madman.
0: Yeah.
4: And I told Chris, we talked off air, you know, January 6th.
0: Don't talk to Chris off air.
4: January 6th was the bellwether. We're like, how did we get here? Is this the end? And the end was January 6th. As soon as Republicans saw that and said, no, we're not going to impeach and convict him, it was over.
0: Carlos, we saw it on video in front of our very eyes on TV. And now you can look at the drained reflecting pool, see there are no slashes of any kind.
4: Tire tracks.
0: Right. And it becomes, what is it now? Oh, it's a 300-yard gash that he said was 350 feet last week, and you can clearly see tire marks from his stupid motorcade. So
4: you
0: not only did no one else do it, he did it.
4: I see it. I see Fred Flintstone and Bonnie's feet all over the reflecting pool bottom. Hey, Fred, let's tear this up. It's caveman feet.
0: Do we have the running? We do have the Flintstone.
2: Running.
4: Hey,
2: running.
4: Fred, let's go to the reflecting pool. Well, it's empty. Bonnie! Get it, Chris. I can't sustain this for too long.
0: There you go. Okay. Sam is still training. There
4: Fred
0: we go.
4: Fred and Barney with a big slab of prime wrist roast beef.
0: Yeah, that's what happened.
4: The ribs on the side of the car.
0: Yeah, the ribs made the car fell over. That's where the damage.
4: It was Fred Flintstone. It was a big rack of ribs. They fell off.
6: Hey, Fred, we've dropped the ribs. Let's get out of here, Barney.
0: That's what happened. Fred Flintstone ripped off a rib and slashed the bottom of the thing. Okay. All right. So tomorrow night we're going to hear this pile of horse about election fraud, rigged something important, big announcement, very big. He's apparently going to say the Georgia's two Democratic senators are illegitimate. It goes from the ridiculous to the, oh, my God, is he going to declare a national emergency?

0: Karen in Chicago has been waiting so patiently. Hello, Boo Boo Boo.
1: Oh, hello. Good morning, Smoothie Bear.
0: Good morning, to you.
1: You know, I was listening to Brendan Carr being asked about should this be televised, and him talking about how anytime the president has something to say, it should be, you know, it's in the public's best interest. To your credit and to your points last night on CNN, he is a 34-count felon, adjudicated rapist, a credibly accused child rapist. He is an insurrectionist. He is on and on and on, all of the above. And every time he gets out in front of the camera, he lies like he breathes.
0: Yeah.
1: So it is not in the public's best interest. And that has to be said every time.
0: Yeah.
1: And, you know, Harry Enten, I understand he was just saying these were the polling numbers or whatever, but
0: right.
1: You are so right. It is because of the mainstream media's inability to talk about this honestly. I remember when The Economist said not only was it a soft landing, it was a miracle. And I also remember when they said, asked the question, the economy is so great, but why aren't people feeling it? It was a post-pandemic economy with the inflation reflective of that.
0: Yeah.
1: But they don't say that, so then people, of course,
0: Well, that was my point. I'm not faulting Harry Enten for reporting the numbers inflation.
1: No, I know.
0: I'm saying the mainstream media is part of why Biden's numbers were that, and we are where we are today. It was provably much better then, and it's provably much worse now. And it just, I mean, for instance, like the reflecting poll. I know it's one thing, Karen, but the mainstream media needs to not just say Trump says. They need to say Trump is clearly lying about this objective thing you can see with your eyes. You know, this thing that he says,
1: absolutely.
0: It didn't happen. Right.
1: Complete delusionment. And that's what you need. You need delusion. And all of these people that can't even answer the question as to whether the 2020 election was free and fair and wasn't stolen, it is mind-boggling. And I'm so tired of it. We're all so tired of it. Anyway, love you guys.
0: I love you. I love that it's considered shocking now, saying the truth on network news. God bless Senator Warnock yesterday. Senator Raphael Warnock.
2: Donald Trump lost Georgia in 2020. That's not my opinion. It's a fact.
0: Thank you.
2: Votes were counted, recounted, audited, and litigated. He lost, he lost, he lost. He is trying to sow doubt on the integrity of our elections in Georgia so that he can create the pretext to interfere in 2026. This president is a liar, a cheater, and a fraud.
0: Thank you.
2: And he has shown us over and over again that staying in power matters more to him than anything else.
0: Yeah. As I always say, he is so ridiculous. He's made his whole party ridiculous.
2: Yep.
0: This is Senator Cynthia Lummis of Wyoming.
3: In your mind, are Senators Ossoff and Warnock duly chosen and sworn?
4: I don't know.
5: Oh my God.
0: All right. Can I just some other cult news on social media?
5: All right.
0: Alex posts, breaking, a group of six MAGA fans in Louisiana have just launched a hunger strike they vow will go on until E. Jean Carroll gives back the $5.8 million Donald Trump was forced to give her. Oh, come on. Go get some Taco Bell or something, won't you? We care about you. Dr. Doom, next.

0: Senate Minority Leader Chuck Schumer gave a speech about the war in Iran yesterday, and I want us all to listen closely here because it sounds like legislation is not the only thing Chuck might be passing.
1: We need a complete investigation that's independent. Now on Iran and the NDAA.
0: Yo, DJ, can we run that back?
1: Now on Iran and the NDAA.
0: This is very sad. This means we have the first known case of someone suffering from both Trump derangement syndrome and Trump diarrhea. He has both. He has both.
2: Oh, boy.
3: Everyone's trafficking in our fart humor now.
4: Well, it's... I mean, when Senator Schumer rips a fart on the floor of the Senate, you got to comment on it.
3: Because we're all eating exploding ass lettuce. Hey, let's ask a fancy doctor about that.
5: If I'm going to get bad news, I want it from him because he's very handsome. Dr. Irwin Redletter joins us now. 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
6: Here he became Dr. Doom.
5: Dr. Irwin Redletter is the founding director of the National Center for Disaster Preparedness and senior research scholar.
3: Good morning, Dr. Doom. Hello. Once again, we continue our tradition of asking the smartest people in the world the dumbest questions ever. Exploding ass lettuce, go. I don't know what to... Go ahead.
7: Let's say hypothetically you had a country that actually cared about public health, and among the other functions, you regularly screened to make sure that people weren't buying and consuming contaminated vegetables and fruit, you know, like lettuce. Mm-hmm. And let's say that in this hypothetical country, we had a hypothetical lunatic who was running our public health programs, and he decided to cut back on surveillance, on checking and tracking whether we had disease-ridden salads. And apparently, that hypothetical country turned out to be real, and turned out to be us, and it turned out to be another notch in the gun barrel of a guy who's out to destroy a public health in America and at the same time undermine America's health through a series of incredibly stupid anti-science policies. And that's what we have right now.
3: And we're
7: the cyclospora outbreak affecting your lunchtime salad. Yeah.
3: And the public is reduced to playing Russian roulette. Like, we don't know. We're not getting any guidance on what should we eat, what should we not, what should we avoid, what are you doing about the problem, right?
7: You know, you have to have a commitment to trying to deal with it. If you don't have that, Stephanie, you have outcomes like we're experiencing right now. You know, listen, the problem with this particular issue is that sometimes you don't start getting symptoms for 2 weeks after you've consumed it. So try to figure out which salad you ate.
3: Yeah, and I eat salad every day, so I don't, you said Bobby Kennedy continues his Make America Sick Again rampage. He spreads wild misinformation about public health, undermines vaccine confidence, devastates medical research, dangerously cuts programs that track disease outbreaks like cyclospora, and he's created chaos at the HHS. He must step down. I mean, it's almost pretty much every cabinet member, but you're right. He is the clear and present danger to, you know, America's health, and it is literally a life and death situation.
7: It is a life and death situation, and, you know, I didn't even add in there the fact that they are, you know, they dismantled USAID, responsible, therefore, for lots and lots of actual deaths, people dying all over the developing world and especially in Africa. And, you know, and the measles outbreak and the loss of research lines that are critical to solving problems like heart disease and cancer in America. It's almost like there's an intentionality to undermining what used to be one of the most extraordinary public health systems in the world is now kind of a laughingstock thanks to this particular guy, Bobby Kennedy Jr., and his boss. And that's where we are.
3: And, it's, you know, Doc, I said I'm a big Grey's Anatomy fan, and I, you know, just caught up on the latest season, and they do an amazing job of, because it's just like issues we talk about, like, oh, they cut funding for this. They highlight, like, real people that really die because of them cutting clinical trials and research funding. And, you know, so it's not just an abstraction, you know, it really is.
7: It's not.
3: Yeah,
7: right. And by the way, The Pit, that other incredible series, also dealt directly with social issues in medicine. You know, ICE agents in the emergency room trying to arrest people getting medical care,
5: yeah.
7: people unable to afford their diabetes medicine.
5: Yeah.
7: And I think what's happened is the insanity of all this has seeped into the popular culture. And people are getting a bird's eye view of what's happening in America. And I wanted to make this point. We were in Ukraine, a couple of weeks ago. And one of the people that work with us, a Ukrainian woman, said she was watching the pit in Ukrainian mm-hmm.
5: yeah.
7: and said, is it really true that people can't get medication because they can't afford it?
5: Yeah.
7: And,
5: yeah.
7: I'm sitting there in a country at war, just watching this person in amazement that our healthcare system in the United States
5: yeah.
7: is so primitive and so messed up.
3: Speaking of war, you said Senate on the verge of passing a bill that would impose severe economic pain on Russia and on any country that does business with Russia while it's committing daily war crimes in Ukraine, our Democratic ally who needs our help. Can I just say I'm not a fan of Lindsey Graham, but if they pass this, as some are saying, in honor of Lindsey Graham, good. Because that was the one issue he was right on, was Ukraine. And he was, pushing to get this done. So I really hope that for whatever yeah. reasons.
7: Me too. And, he had just come back from a trip.
3: Yeah.
7: To
3: That's why there's conspiracy theories.
7: Yeah. He came back, and this was the last thing on his mind legislatively.
5: Yeah.
7: And then he died of this horrendous, unavoidable aortic aneurysm dissection. And look, this is, I have so many disagreements. I had so many disagreements with Lindsey Graham. It's incredible, including his reaction to January 6th and all of that stuff. But like you say, Steph, the guy was a champion.
3: It literally was the one thing, I, in my opinion, he was right about. And so, anyway. By the way, can we talk about Mitch McConnell for a minute? Mitchell said, it's hard to, when it's hard to prove you're alive? When you're dead. obviously, you don't know any better than the rest of us.
4: Yeah, no, you didn't say that.
7: I did not say that.
3: I mean, people on both sides of the aisle are calling BS on this. Really, several weeks later, release a still picture that appears to be an old picture and a statement, rather than talking to the governor of your state or putting out a video statement. It's just weird, isn't it?
7: It's weird, but it's also really inappropriate. It's just inappropriate that we have a government right now that is able to hide disability. I mean, look what we're doing with the president of the United States himself in terms of glossing over obvious disabilities mentally that any human being watching him in action, including, by the way, I don't know what we're going to see tonight, but expect a real doo-doo show here.
3: Well, exactly. I was just going to say, it's just now, when I'm talking to you, it occurs to me the fact that we don't believe anything anybody in our government says is really going to impact public health. Because we saw what we dealt with during COVID, and now you saw this. The Pentagon announced it's going to convene a panel to study the decisions, coordination, planning, and execution of the military's COVID vaccine mandate. So now we're not only going back over the 2020 election, we're going back over whether it was a good idea to have the troops be vaccinated against the worldwide pandemic that killed millions.
7: Yeah, a month ago, maybe 6 weeks ago, Hegseth said you don't have to get flu vaccines anymore. This is what he said to the troops. And we had an outbreak among cadets in training that was very dangerous and really undermining troop strength and capabilities. And this is stupidity that's seeping into every corner of the American government. And this is why we need a clean house, Steph. It's really, we need new leadership.
3: Yeah. Everybody, Undersecretary of Defense is named, Anthony Tata. So he's the one doing this internal panel on the COVID vaccine. He once called Obama a treasonous Muslim terrorist leader. He's married to his fourth wife. Filed a 17-page lawsuit against a Miami astrologist with whom he was having an affair.
4: God.
3: Is our COVID vaccine going to be based on what your sign is now?
7: We've sunk low, man. This is we're down there in the dregs, and hopefully we're not going to just totally destroy our democracy if this continues. But we just need new leadership. I think people realize that, and I think and I'm hoping that we'll see in November a clean sweep, that yeah. we'll see some people come around who actually have intelligence and care and insight about what yeah. kind of policies we need. And it's an emergency, basically.
3: Yeah, we'll see what nonsense we hear tonight. That you know, it's going to...
7: I can only... Are you going to watch it?
3: No, God, no. But you commented just after that post-NATO press conference about the cover-up about the president's mental and physical health. You said he's obsessed with how other leaders love him. He called Zelensky Putin, claimed he's number one on Tic-Tac, called it the Islamic Republic of Japan, attacked a U.S. aircraft carrier, and blabbed on about his incoherent Iran policy. And you just said Trump is deeply unfit. That's apparent. But if the Republican congressional candidates for the midterms, they'll have a lot to answer for this November. And another point you made, you said, I just heard James Tallarico make this morning, Doc. He said, I'd love to see a campaign demanding every candidate hold regular town halls. Avoiding tough questions from constituents should not be an option. James Tallarico was talking, Ken Paxton hasn't had one in a zillion years. Susan Collins hasn't, you know, that was one of Graham Platner's most, you know, effective lines, as he said, she hasn't had a town hall since I was in eighth grade. You know,
7: well,
3: you're
7: you
3: right,
7: know,
3: that should not happen in a democracy.
7: You can't blame Republicans for not wanting to have a town hall meeting, because at the town hall meeting, they have to answer for supporting Donald Trump and his wackadoodle policies there. So, you know, the town hall is supposed to be a forum where you get up there and you talk about your positions and defending them. But when you get shouted down by people who are much smarter and much more responsible than you are, even though you hold the office, that's not a position you want to be in. So, who's surprised that they don't want to do town halls, but they must do them? This is part of our democracy, and I'm hoping they will not be allowed to get away by refusing to hold meetings yeah. with their constituents.
3: Yep. Doc, good stuff as always. Good luck with the whole salad roulette. All right. See you next week.
7: Bye, guys.
3: Bye. Okay, 18 minutes after the hour.
2: I was hoping that Adam Schiff would throw in, but you are in that chair, Blanche. You are in that chair.
3: Please, for me, somebody do that at the hearing today.
4: Oh.
3: The New York City Bar has also sent a letter opposing Todd Blanche's AG. It's just part of this stupid, dumb, stupid timeline we're in, right, that he would even be. They released a letter to the Senate Judiciary opposing the nomination of Todd Blanche for his misplaced loyalty to Trump. Last week, more than 1,200 former DOJ employees signed a letter urging the Senate not to confirm him. And here we are, right? The president's personal thug lawyer.
2: Yeah. Todd Blanche isn't allowed to play in any of the reindeer games, according to the previous. But, you know, look, he absolutely does it. I mean, it's just an enormous conflict of interest. This the personal lawyer of Donald Trump, the guy who sat next to him, next to Trump, while Trump was on trial, that eventually led to 34-count indictment, 34-count sentencing. And so... I mean, let me try that one more time.
3: Yeah.
2: A 34-count conviction, because, of course, the whole thing shifted a lot. But as Donald Trump was sitting there farting in the courtroom, Todd Blanche was right there next to him. And now he wants to be the Attorney General of the United States. And especially after all of these frivolous prosecutions, these frivolous attempts at indictments. My God, I really hope that Kathleen Williams sanctions him, including all the other lawyers, based on the slush fund alone.
3: Yeah,
2: so we'll see.
3: Yeah, you posted about that. The federal judge nullified the purported quote-unquote settlement between Trump's slush fund, causing there was never a case of controversy, and referring his attorney for, as Adam Schiff just said, for discipline. And this is the guy? Let's not even talk the Epstein files. I hope that is front and center all week, Bob.
2: His cover-up
3: of the Epstein files. He just finally had to pay E. Jean Carroll yesterday. You know, so he is a proven rapist.
2: Absolutely.
3: Here's his lawyer.
2: Right.
3: Yeah.
2: And I think Todd Blanche was in the room, in the Situation Room, for that discussion in terms of how to bury that one Epstein file that was so... Right. damning against Donald Trump. And so he was involved in that conspiracy. Each individual thing that we're talking about here, Stephanie, should be a weeks-long scandal that would practically tear down a presidency. But just add that to the pile of things that I think the American people can no longer keep track of.
3: Bob,
2: and that's, I guess, the idea.
3: Posted about that yesterday. This would be the only story. In any normal time, the president just had to pay a woman he raped almost $6 million. I mean,
2: that's
3: He it's the first time Donald Trump has ever had to pay anyone that he owes money to, right?
2: Yes.
3: I mean, it gives you certainly some sliver of hope for the rule of law finally, right?
2: Well, I mean, in these days when we can't be shocked anymore, I am absolutely shocked over the fact that that financial disclosure story from, what, 2 weeks ago, where it was very obvious that Donald is self-dealing, he's insider trading.
3: Billions.
2: He's betting on, betting on the stock market based on his own pronouncements and manipulating the stock, all those things, and it's just like, it's a couple of days, and then it goes away.
3: Yeah.
2: And it's, you know, it's, this is, that should be right there. That story alone. I mean, I hear myself saying this.
3: Yeah.
2: Well, that story is impeachable. Yeah. That story is a criminal offense.
3: Yeah,
2: that story
3: 110 billion in. Yes, 110 billion stories in.
2: Right.
3: And you just also pointed out about Iran. Germane to note here, the Strait wasn't an issue until Donald kerplunked us into a war. I mean, every single issue is just a blistering amount of corruption and or incompetence.
2: Oh, yeah.
3: He tacoed in record time. Saying he's going to charge tolls for the Strait of Hormuz, back down on that. And, you know, then they say yesterday ICE is going to stop vehicle stops. Trump's like, today, no, no, no. You know, what a ridiculous party. Susan Collins takes credit. And now today, Trump has already said, no, we're not stopping.
2: Oh, yeah. I mean, it's an absolute mess. The whole idea here is to frustrate people, confuse people, until no one is paying attention to what's going on in the Strait of Hormuz anymore. And the other thing is that this is what we've observed with Donald Trump since the very beginning, which is his whole MO. If you understand this process, you understand what's going on with Donald Trump and the presidency right now, which is that Donald Trump knee-jerks into something, a lie, a con, a crime, some sort of ill-conceived idea that he tries to implement. And then it's this scramble afterwards when it fails to fix that lie, to fix that thing that he knee-jerked into. And then the next thing he does is trying to fix that thing, trying to fix the other thing.
3: Yeah.
2: It's this Russian doll, and the I think the metaphor is appropriate, of screw-ups that he's constantly trying to repair.

0: Stephanie Miller.
1: And it feels like home.
0: Stephanie Miller.
1: It's like a little prayer. I'm down on my knees. I want to take you there in the midnight hour. I can feel
2: you. It's true. I will.
3: Will you?
2: Absolutely.
3: You know, she has a new album out, and it's actually really good, and it hit number one.
2: Don't you look shocked at the queen?
3: I mean, she's up there.
2: Oh.
3: In age.
2: Do we have Burp Madonna?
3: Yeah,
2: Sam has number.
3: Burp Madonna.
2: That actually, I got that live in the hallways of Hot 97 in
3: New York.
2: Yeah. 1980.
4: 80.
2: Yeah.
4: Hi, I'm Madonna.
2: Yeah, that's an actual. Mm-hmm. Yep. She used to sit out. She used to sleep in the hallway with her albums to give to the program director. Yeah.
4: Hi, I'm Madonna.
2: Okay. Huh. See, you can tell why she's always been a girl after my own heart.
3: Sure. And she's what, 68 now?
2: Yeah,
3: I think.
2: So she's up there.
3: The album is actually really good.
2: Stop looking shocked.
3: What? I mean, her last three albums were just.
2: I just told
3: awful.
2: Sam
3: they were terrible.
2: You know, I have my little baked potato every morning. I had a piece of potato on my shoulder, and I explained to him, "This is what happens when you get elderly." You're just like, Grandma's got peas in her hair again. I'm sorry.
3: You're scaring him away.
2: Yeah,
3: stop
2: I don't know what happens when you eat when you're old. It just, you know. He used to take stuff out of my mom's hair. I'm like, Mom, how'd you get pudding in your... Okay.
3: You're scaring him away.
2: No. I'm just getting him used to reality.
3: Poor guy.
2: Amy says, I know this ship has sailed, been smashed to bits on the rocks, and the crew has been eaten by sea monsters, but just imagine what would be happening right now if President Obama had just paid $5.6 million to a woman he raped. This seemed like some sort of shocking thing I said on CNN last night to just state the obvious, that he is an adjudicated rapist who just had to pay a woman nearly $6 million. And we're just like, clutch the pearls. Don't say that.
3: Oh, goodness.
2: Cowgirl Kim in California. Hello, Kim.
5: Hey, if a tree falls in the woods and no one's there to hear it, I'm not going to know the president said a word. But I'm calling because after BTC and Nellis the other day, I made a very short list of what I want our Democratic Senate and Democratic Congress to do.
3: Okay.
5: I want women's rights, expand SCOTUS, eliminate Electoral College, immigration reform, eliminate gerrymandering, eliminate repeal Citizens United, voting rights, strict punishment for self-dealing, and remove the word unprecedented from the dictionary.
2: Yep, there you go. Nicely
3: done. I like all of that.
2: Nicely done, Cowgirl.
3: She should run for office.
2: Yeah, why not? Why not? Okay, can I just tell you what's happening right now, Sam? So I just gave Bonnie and Clyde their CBD because it's grooming day.
3: It helps
2: it's mobile
3: calm
2: grooming
3: them.
2: Day. Yes, and so right because when they do their pedicures and stuff.
3: Uh-huh.
2: But then they know it's grooming day, so Bonnie is going to appeal to you if you can hide her.
3: Yeah.
2: So she does. She goes to different people to say, don't tell them.
3: She tried to do that with Bella.
2: It
3: didn't work with
2: here.
3: Bella.
2: No. So. Everyone rats her out.
3: Yeah, I know.
2: Yeah. She's appealing to him.
3: So that's why she's over there.
2: Did the governor call? Can I get a stay? Okay. Pagan says this government is going after Taco Bell. After Taco Bell removed items from their menu to prevent cyclospora, the government thinks Taco Bell is responsible for the spread of cyclospora. Does this government not know where fruits and vegetables are grown? Hint, it's not at Taco Bell. Okay. We just talked to Dr. Doom about exploding ass lettuce. Oh, that was a new fun fact, wasn't it? That it could be anywhere from 2 weeks ago, something you ate. That's how long it could take to get so, whew. Strap in over here, kids, because you don't know which bag of salad I ate. Kick in.
3: And also, Pete Hegseth wants to roid up all the soldiers.
2: Yes. He is so gay.
3: His obsession with hairless soldiers with abs is getting ridiculous.
2: And also, everybody posted his, what were those? Are those the, what are they called?
3: Oh.
2: Shoulder presses that he was doing with the dumbbells?
3: Yeah, military presses.
2: Yeah. They're like nobody.
3: Yeah. Oh
2: that
3: yeah.
2: That has this Joe form Joe. Should be allowed to talk about testosterone, right? And then he has that one leg kick when he does a bench press.
3: Which okay, girl.
2: Girl, just girl.
3: Girl.
2: Yeah. Somebody's low T. Okay. Here's some fun facts. Fun new game people are playing. If you fly from Fresno, California, to Fukuoka, Japan.
3: Be careful how you say that.
2: I know. And then back to Palm Beach, Florida, Your ticket will read FATFUKDJT.
3: Fat what?
2: The FUK is the symbol for that.
3: Trick you into saying that.
2: City in Japan.
3: Uh-huh.
2: If you fly from Palm Beach, Florida to Sioux City, Iowa to Fresno, California to Dickinson, North Dakota, it's DJTSUXFATDIX. I'm for as much immaturity as you can muster to get through this timeline.
3: What does he suck? Fat what?
2: Nothing. Don't. 29 minutes after the hour, Malcolm Nance.

0: lost the election by more than 7 million votes, 306 to 232 in the Electoral College. The story is that he continues to lie about it, and they've organized an entire political party, albeit a dwindling and shrinking one, around a lie. And then out of that lie flow all these other lies, like the lie about January 6th, which he says was a beautiful day of hugs and kisses. This is just absurd that he's still obsessed with that lie.
1: Jamie Raskin, who apparently just joined Hell's Angels in the middle of that.
2: No, here's the thing.
1: That interview.
2: That interview was done at a common place where congresspeople exit the Capitol.
1: Oh, okay.
2: The right has taken it upon themselves to park some really loud motorcycles outside of
1: there.
2: To ruin interviews that are being done.
1: I see. So it's right-wingers being...
2: Yes.
1: Heads.
2: Exactly.
1: Okay, yeah.
2: That's what that
1: is. Wow, that's a new story. Uh-huh. Okay. Wow.
2: It
1: was sounding like a Bette Midler song. Where'd you meet him? I met him at the candy store. Okay, I'm old. I'm old, Sam. I apologize once again.
2: Well, that song is even older than Bette Midler. Bette Midler did the remake of that song.
1: Right, I don't care. It's the only one that counts. Okay. Todd Blanche, pathetic. Or as the right winger on CNN with me last night said, he did great. Okay.
2: Jennifer Horn?
1: Yes. Okay. Someone said, remember when openly and clearly lying before Congress would lead to an almost unanimous rejection of any confirmation hearing? The good old days before lying was a required feature of every right-wing servant. I mean, this is the new normal.
2: Mm-hmm.
1: Here is Dick Durbin with Blanche.
3: In less than 18 months at the Department of Justice, you've shown you're still President Trump's personal attorney. Your tenure can be summed up in the four words you said, quote, I love you, sir, to President Trump. This was your response when you were asked what you would say to him. This nation deserves an attorney general who loves the Constitution more than any single president.
2: Yep.
3: An attorney general focused on keeping America safe and combating corruption, not satisfying the president's personal grievances.
1: Yeah.
2: Absolutely.
1: Once again, can you imagine any president previously, someone say, one of their saying, I love you, sir. I mean, oh my God. It's the sound I hear. Okay. All right. Here is Senator John Kennedy made him do an oopsie. Todd Blanche.
2: Uh-huh.
1: Yeah.
2: Uh-huh.
4: Are you and President Trump friends?
5: I'm his lawyer.
1: Oops.
5: Was his lawyer. And now I'm the Deputy Attorney General.
2: I'm his lawyer.
1: Oops.
2: Was
1: oops.
2: His lawyer. Oops.
1: Oh, by the way, Malcolm Nance is still on his secret mission. We are still trying to locate him. We keep promoting him, and then
2: he doesn't.
1: Yes.
2: He's a spy. He's a well-known
1: spy.
2: He's a spy.
1: He's not going to show up when you expect him to. What kind of spy is that? Shows up on time, on schedule.
2: I just realized what I said there was an oxymoron. A well-known spy.
1: Shh. It's a secret.
2: Sorry. Sorry, Malcolm. I blew your cover.
1: Okay.
2: Go into hiding.
1: Okay. Senator Sheldon Whitehouse and Todd Blanche, here we go.
6: How long do you intend to put up with that Kash Patel character? Are you good with his airplane jaunts? Are you confident he's not drinking on the job? Are you sure none of his travel is a pretext for vacation activities like snorkeling Olympics and visiting girlfriends? Are you willing to look at whether he lied to this committee?
5: That's an extraordinarily obnoxious question, Senator, and I have full faith in Director Patel and the work that he's doing every day.
6: Great. You get to own that.
1: This is what's happened.
2: Yep.
1: Right? Whether it's me on CNN last night, it's shocking or obnoxious to just say the truth.
2: Yeah.
1: What the reporting is on Kash Patel,
2: exactly.
1: Which the American people have a right to know.
2: Mm-hmm.
1: First of all, it's on camera.
2: Right.
1: Half of it, him boozing, and it's well known on record. By the way,
2: he shotguns a beer like nobody's business.
1: Right, but can I just say, it's all of them? This is the latest story, of course, today. Secret Service agents assigned to J.D. Vance and his family are fed up with their frequent last-minute travel requests. We paid. Taxpayers paid. Last Thursday, they prepared for Vance and his son to travel aboard Marine 2 helicopter for the elementary school's students' golf lesson. I mean, they're just such entitled holes, all of them.
2: Mm-hmm.
1: They're all grifters, I'm telling you. So using Marine 2 costs taxpayers anywhere between $16,000 and $24,600 an hour.
2: Oh, God.
1: Someone said, this is ridiculous. Mike Pence or Kamala Harris never pulled anything like that.
2: Right.
1: Of course not.
2: Can you imagine if Kamala Harris had done something like that?
1: Yeah, please. The Vances have also recently taken several last-minute helicopter trips to the Virginia area while searching for a home to buy or rent. One person said they change everything. They don't stick to their schedule, and it costs tons of taxpayer money. They're all just so entitled.
2: Yep.
1: That was a perfectly valid question Senator Whitehouse asked. But this guy and then Todd Clayton, none of them will even say Joe Biden won in 2020. Right? Here we go. Angus King.
7: Is there a problem of voter fraud in this country?
8: I don't think we can say definitively whether there is or is not.
7: We've had hundreds of analyses. We've had the Heritage Foundation study that found 1,650 cases out of 2 billion votes counted.
8: I would love for the American people to have incredible confidence in the integrity of our elections.
7: I would, too, and I would appreciate if this administration would cease undermining that confidence.
1: Trump is the one that's almost single-handedly the one, because they all have to parrot everything he says, and God knows what we're going to hear tonight. Randy Mayhem Singer said the grifting we know of barely scratches the surface. When he's done destroying the dignity of the office and the credibility of this nation, only then will we learn of all the corruption, and it will be staggering. Shame on his enablers. Shame on America for electing him twice. I mean, what's today's story, Chris? I can't even keep track. Which of the grift of...

0: Because his son is making money off of it.
1: By the way, do you remember he previously had told reporters nobody knows what magnets are? And you remember the part about magnets stop working when they get wet.
2: Wet.
1: But now you should do magnets. Do it. And you notice he's a little repetitive. Do magnets. Do it. Let me read that again. Do it. I hope you're going to do magnets. Somebody out there. You're all brilliant people. Magnets. Do magnets, okay?
2: What was he saying people should do magnets for?
1: I buy them so his stupid son, Cokie McCokespoon, can make more money.
2: Gummy McGummerson.
1: Gummy McGummerson from Gumtown.
2: Uh-huh.
1: It's nothing but gums.
2: He's Seth, all gums.
1: Seth in L.A.
2: Like Meg Ryan.
1: Can you imagine him eating gummies? They're stuck all underneath it. Yeah. Hi.
3: Hi.
1: Hi, Seth.
3: So
1: go ahead.
3: If you fly from New York to Osaka, Japan,
1: uh-huh.
3: to Palm Beach, and then to Jakarta, you have JFK, KIX, DJT, BUT.
1: Yay!
2: That's
1: okay.
2: Fun.
1: See, this started with just Palm Beach to Sioux City, because then you just get DJT sucks.
2: Yeah.
1: Right.
2: But I
1: now
2: get nervous
1: get
2: when people...
1: I know. Don't say the thing.
2: Yeah.
1: You can read some of the things, but don't... I didn't know there was a city in Japan that's abbreviated.
2: F-U-K?
1: Yes. That's the airport code.
2: Yeah, right.
1: We're just saying an airport code.
2: Button. What?
4: I'm eyeing the dump.
2: Yeah, good. Thank you.
1: Sam's like finger on the dump. Is that... It's an airport code, Sam. He's still never explained to me why I can say the word hand, and then obviously I can say the word job, but for some reason...
2: You can't say those two together.
1: Okay. Rules. Who said...
2: FCC. What do you get when you pronounce the words, the letters FCC?
1: Well, think about it.
2: Uh-huh.
1: All right, do it at home.
2: Yep.
1: Who said it's funny because I'm an eighth generation Texan in the race? I think California transplants like Ken Paxton can become Texans. That's what's great about our state.
2: Foghorn Leghorn.
1: No, that was James Tallarico.
2: That was close.
1: He's fantastic. He is fantastic.
2: I'll say,
1: what's the matter with you, boy? He's fantastic, James Tallarico.
2: He is.
1: I am really rooting for him. You have your I'm a Tallarico shirt, don't you?
2: I thought about wearing that today, but I skipped over it. I'll wear it tomorrow.
1: All right. You know who you don't hear enough from? Richard Gere. I just randomly want to hear from Richard Gere.
5: He's a rogue personality who's destroyed so much. He's hurt so many people, and he's caused so many deaths. But it will be over. He's an old man. He's a damaged personality. You can see he must have had a horrible childhood to be the man that he is now.
1: That reminds me of when I ran into Moby. And I'm like, how you doing in this show? Mm-hmm. And he's like, it's a beautiful day. We have dogs, and he's going to die soon. Nobody has to say who they're talking
2: Moby's
1: about.
2: Just, huh? I love Moby's attitude.
1: Yeah, it's, you know, that's sunny side. Okay. Yeah. Oh, by the way, since we played Richard Gere, I was telling you yesterday, I agree with what George Lucas said. He has a bone to pick with Hollywood when it comes to focus groups and test screenings. He said Hollywood's over-reliance on focus groups has created studio movies dictated entirely by fans over filmmakers. He said, I don't like focus groups. You remember they focus group me for my late night TV show. They're ridiculous.
2: Is that why you...
1: The women said she looks like she would steal my husband, which I don't... I'm a gay, first of all. And secondly, because I was doing the radio show and the TV show, they had to put in a body double for a photo shoot for me. And it was a woman that was considerably heavier than I am. And I'm like, the point of getting a body double, she's supposed to look better than... Anyway, and so then the people in the focus group said, oh, I wouldn't watch her. Her hips are too big. And so it's not even my hips, but that's what a focus group will get you. Anyway, George Lucas said the audience doesn't know what they want to see. If they don't like a character, that's interesting, and as a filmmaker, I want to find out why. But when the studios hear that, they take the wrong message. They let the audience actually make the movie. Of course, now they go crazy with that. Now it's all about what the fans think. This isn't how to make the movie. You make a movie by finding someone that knows how to make movies, that has a story to tell and is passionate about it. And they stated in this story, James Gunn said he tested Superman and discovered audiences opposed the moment when the Superman character saves the squirrel. They didn't like it, so he cut it. But then he put it back in because he stops to save the squirrel. And the audiences were like, boo, no, why would he stop to save a squirrel? Because he's on the way to, you know, save the world.
2: It was just an editing issue. Like, it was like that little part was in the wrong place or something.
1: You know what I'm saying? We get how many quote-unquote.

0: notes do we get a day, Chris?
1: We used to get a lot more.
0: Helpful criticism by email, on social media.
1: Well, also in that same interview with George Lucas, he said he has no problem with AI. So,
0: no,
1: you know.
0: Right. Well, yeah. Oh.
1: I know. So you win some, you lose some.
0: Focus groups are ridiculous. That's all I'm saying. 46 minutes after the hour. This poor. I don't mind that you curse my name as long as you're saying my name when we're not together. Okay. So I read your tweet earlier or a thread. You said that Kentucky Republicans have tried to take away Governor Beshear's ability to appoint Mitch McConnell's replacement. Beshear says he's considering ignoring the state legislature and appointing a Democrat to replace McConnell anyway. He believes that law is unconstitutional, that Kentucky's constitution gives him the authority, and that he's prepared to test the GOP on it. This is exactly how Democrats should be fighting. I keep saying be like Mitch, not dead, but you know. Ruthless.
2: Yeah, I mean, look, they will break any. Well, I mean, we shouldn't be breaking the law, but they will certainly like press the law and bend it as far as they can. They'll test every norm. They don't care about being polite. We should be doing that too. They are currently. Let's be clear about this. Mitch McConnell went into cardiac arrest and they found him lifeless on the floor. We have not seen him. I don't know if that photo was real or not, but I know he doesn't look good in that either. So if that's the best they can do, that's not great. He's had a fake 20-minute phone call with Scott Jennings. You know what they would do in this exact situation? They would call the special election, and I think Governor Beshear is 100% right. They're down a man right now. They can't get anything done in the Senate right now with two people down because Lindsey Graham also died. Let them be in disarray. But when he dies, we should appoint a Democrat to it because violate Kentucky's constitution. Yeah.
0: Also was doing a lot of work in that sentence.
1: Yeah.
0: Also, yeah. Right, well. Mitch McConnell is dead. Okay. Yeah, you said, they tried to take his ability. This is what they always do. They make new rules. They did it in North Carolina, too, right, Mike? They just, if a Democrat wins, they're like, nope, sorry, Roy Cooper, you don't get any powers that a governor normally gets.
2: Yeah, they will rewrite the rules. They did the same thing to the governor of Wisconsin to weaken his power because, by the way, the gerrymander situation in the state of Wisconsin for decades now has been ridiculous, meaning that the voters have to vote for Democrats by a 60-40% margin to take control of the House. Now, they fixed some of that with the Supreme Court rulings and stuff like that, but it's an absolute mess. They will change the rules. They will redraw the districts. They will try to pass the Save Act. They will steal ballots. They'll do anything to win, and we have to make sure the wave is too big to rig, period. Everybody get out and vote for real. Like, your life depended on it. I hate to be a cliche, but do it.
0: Yeah. So on McConnell, too, you've been saying the same thing we've been saying. You said not everything's a conspiracy, but after all the obvious lying about McConnell's disappearance, you can't blame people for being skeptical. You said Trump immediately making Lindsey Graham's death about him is so classic. I was last the one to talk to him. Now we can pass the Save Act. He's such a damn drama queen. I mean, there's nothing beneath them, and they lie about everything, right?
2: No, it's they lie about everything. And I mean, look, I generally speaking, I believe the story that Lindsey Graham died of an aortic dissection. Like,
0: sure,
2: that is consistent with a 71-year-old workaholic who drank a lot and did God knows what else behind closed doors. So it doesn't seem odd to me. But when they lie about everything, I simply think I don't blame anybody for that. It's your patriotic duty to question any government, even a government you like, but certainly one that lies to you the way that this one does. And between McConnell and Epstein and the corruption and everything else, like, Donald Trump has a press conference on Thursday scheduled to claim that China or Iran stole the 2020 election from him.
0: Yeah.
2: Like, he's going to declare Ossoff and Warnock as illegitimate senators. Like, that's crazy town. So why would you trust anything that they say?
0: Yeah. I mean, Mike, I was just going to ask you about that. Is everybody speculating on what, you know, is he going to declare a national emergency? Like, how far will he go to F with these midterms? And I think that's clearly he's laying the groundwork to say, which again, as we said from day one, it makes no sense. So you're saying when Democrats were in charge in 2016 and 2024, those were fair. But when you were in charge in 2020, it was rigged somehow.
2: Well, it's like we were able to rig the election when Democrats had less power, but we weren't able to do it when Democrats had more power. Makes zero sense. Mm-hmm. And it's just really stupid. And this is also, like, again, I don't know how far he'll go. I don't. I think we should be prepared for everything. I will say he's kind of a bit of, like, he's a bit of a wuss with this stuff. Like, he likes to talk a big game to throw red meat to his base, then he really doesn't do anything with it. Now, that doesn't mean he won't do something with it if Stephen Miller or somebody else gets in his ear. So let's be prepared for everything right up to a third term. But I think he will probably just give a speech and nothing will come of it will be the most likely scenario of what's happening here, because that's what he does. But it's really bad for them electorally, because the American people hate this stuff.
0: Well, we were saying they just drained the reflecting pool. There's clearly no gashes in it. And he's like, look at the gashes. You're just like, we're in that.
2: Are the gashes in the room with us right now?
0: What there are, what you can see are tire tracks from where he drove his stupid motorcade over. Like, it's right. Just.
2: Listen, in Donald Trump's world, Lindsey Graham is alive. Mitch McConnell is young, fit, and healthy. There's a gash in the reflecting pool.

0: 42 minutes after the hour, Malcolm Nance's mission, secret mission, got more secret. Yep. Okay, so we will see him, I'm sure, next week.
1: Yeah.
0: Oh, the Washington Post headline, reflecting pool peeling probably caused by application flaws, a post analysis finds. Yeah, you think so? I was sorry I didn't get to that topic on CNN, because you just have to look at right-wingers and go, do you have to say every ridiculous thing he says? Like, will you have to sit here and say that it was slashed by vandals when anybody with eyes can see that it wasn't?
1: Okay. They can't.
0: Okay. I'm just asking.
1: Because they're weak people.
0: Okay.
1: They can't go against Daddy MAGA.
0: I was preempted either because I mentioned that Trump is an adjudicated rapist, or because they got a breaking news interview with the latest family of the latest person slaughtered by ICE. But according to the right winger, everything is going great in Trump's America. It's all fantastic.
1: Okay.
0: Except for the vandals that slash the reflecting pool.
1: With box cutters.
0: Yes. 350 feet. Yards.
1: Yards. Yards. Yards now. It's yards now.
0: You know what? I am good enough actor. I could play. I could do right-wing pundit. I could do that. I could go do the talking points.
1: You get on TV a lot more.
0: Just,
1: I
0: gas.
1: Think.
0: I know. I'd have that just glassy stare in my eye. Hi, Tom in Virginia. Hi, Tom.
2: Hi there.
0: Hiya.
2: Hey. I was just. Well, first of all, about the reflecting pool. The stories have been coming out about that, you know, including the fact that the material that they sprayed on was basically akin to spray-on truck bed liner. In fact, I heard the brand name Rhino, and that is a known brand of truck bed liner.
0: Right.
2: And they always tell you when you're going to put that stuff on, you got to make sure the surface is properly repaired or it will not adhere.
0: Yeah.
2: So I think it just all goes back to doing it on the cheap.
0: Yep.
2: With a contractor who didn't know what he was doing, used whatever materials he can get his hands on. But
0: hey,
2: the other thing I want to talk
0: Tom,
2: about was...
0: But don't worry, because that same guy that screwed it up the first time is going to fix it. So don't worry. Yeah.
2: Yeah, he gets another contractor, got another crack at it. Isn't that wonderful?
0: Yeah, that's great.
2: This is a great country to watch. but the other thing I want to mention is the whole bit about magnets. Trump was at a defense contractor in Pennsylvania.
0: Yeah.
2: And the man's doing the weaves practically in every conversation now. But he went from talking, he brought up the magnets, but then either before or after he mentioned the magnets, he went back to his complaint in his first term about electromagnetic catapult systems from the first one was U.S. and Gerald Ford.
0: Right.
2: Gerald Ford. And he just kept saying, oh, we've got to go back to steam. And then he even mentioned in the clip that I saw, I think Aaron Rupar said, shared it, that he said, everybody comes up to me in the Navy and says, why don't they make them steam? You can fix it with a blowtorch and a hammer. You don't need computers. You don't need to do all that. And it's like, dude. You know, welcome to the 21st century.
0: I know. That's the main thing. He's like 1,070 billion years old. It's a communist you're going. It's just, we need to go back to steam. Okay, Trump reportedly reversed his administration's decision to suspend most ICE traffic stops. Because why? Tommy Lahren. And Steve Bannon.
1: Yep.
0: Trump concluded that pausing traffic stops would make them all look weak. So that's why he... Oh, and also teeny tiny former Border Patrol Chief Greg Bovino.
1: Oh, he's
0: who
1: tiny.
0: Is 3 inches tall. Oh. Didn't he join a mini band? Did he join Mini Kiss?
1: I think he was a member of the Lollipop Guild.
0: Oh, was he?
1: Yeah.
0: Is that what he's doing now?
1: Uh-huh.
0: Yeah. Well, because he didn't like it, so then Trump flip-flopped in a day. Okay. It's just... Tiny Kiss? Is that what it's called? Oh,
1: I'm that's what we first called it, and then you changed the name.
0: All right. Oh, okay. It's my fault. Fine. Yeah. And then he went back in his tree and continued making pecan sandies. Maggie in Massachusetts, good morning. Hello.
3: Good morning.
0: Hi.
3: On Tommy Lahren, Charlie Pierce used to refer to her as the walking clothing allowance. I think that still applies.
1: Oh, I've seen her wear clothing at the gym in person. And she wears the hoochiest tights at the gym.
0: Maggie, she's another one that could not have been nicer to me off stage. Just, oh, I love you. Oh, my God, I've been a fan for so long.
1: Can you be my mom?
3: But Stephanie,
0: they have mommy
3: I'm
0: issues.
3: Actually calling about I'm actually calling about J.D. Vance and the military helicopters.
0: Yes.
3: You just mentioned something really important. They used it once to go house hunting for a place to rent in Virginia.
0: Yeah.
3: We already provide him a house. It's our Naval Observatory. So what is he doing?
0: I know. I can't believe he just talked about, I get all this stuff free and I could look like an entitled a-hole. You are an entitled a-hole. Yeah. Okay. Dana Goldberg next. Yeah.

0: made a rare public appearance to promote his latest project. He is going to be on the next season of Love Island. No, he wrote a book. He's got a new book coming out. Here it is.
1: Since I left the presidency, I've had a lot of people ask me, Joe, what have you been doing? I've written a book about my time as president. It's called Promise Me America. Promise Me America is about my faith in America and the American people. I hope you'll read it, and I hope it strengthens your faith in what we can do as a nation and a people.
0: Hey, sex sells. It sells. Joe Biden's memoir comes out after the midterms, and it will be available in both paperback and hard candy. Because he's old is why. The hard candy. They like the hard candy.
2: Gosh, the media hardly covered that about Biden being old. Oh, my God. And he's going to outlive every single one of these mother that said he was too old. Okay, hey, look who's here.
3: Raised by a wild pack of Jews, here's Dana Goldberg.
4: Goldberg's here.
2: Aha.
4: Gold.
3: For one of the top five funniest lesbians in America.
4: Goldberg's here.

0: morning, Dana Goldberg. Hiya.
1: Good morning, Stephanie Miller and all my staff heads. Good morning, good morning.
0: Hiya. Listen, this is what's stuck in my, lot stuck in my craw. It's, we're in hour three already. But, you know, we were talking about, you know, Harry Enten talking about, oh, but, you know, or Trump's numbers on inflation, they're so bad. They're in Joe Biden, Jimmy Carter territory. And, Dana, I just said over and over, this is how we got here, is how the mainstream media covered Joe Biden. We had literally, provably the best recovery from COVID. And first of all, COVID and the economy was Trump's fault because we had the worst response in the world. And we had the best economic recovery under Joe Biden. He handed Donald Trump a 2.9% inflation. We all know everything's more expensive now. But I'm not surprised, you know, his inflation numbers are bad because the mainstream media repeated it over and over again.
1: 100%. That's what people are believing. That's why we have to, in independent media, continue to tell the truth.
0: Yeah. I did that last night on CNN, and then I was similarly ejected from two panels I was supposed to be on. I don't know, Dana. Who can say?
2: You know,
0: I mentioned that he is an adjudicated rapist who has just had to pay a woman nearly $6 million, who is also credibly accused of child rape in the Epstein files. And then suddenly, that was the only panel I did. I was not...
2: You were wished out into the cornfield.
0: Yes, either that or there was, in fact, breaking news.
1: Good for you.
2: You know that hook that they used in vaudeville?
0: Yes.
2: That they,
1: Nope.
0: But you could feel the panic, Dana, and I just... spoke the truth. Like, I just,
1: absolutely.
0: You know, I said, we were talking about the Todd Blanche hearings, and I said, this is the first time a president has needed a criminal defense attorney because he's a criminal. He's a 34-count convicted felon. He is an adjudicated rapist. And they're all like, oh, well, none of this has been proven. I'm like, yes, it has.
1: I just said, you buy a jury, actually.
0: Right, right. And also that he, I said he is credibly accused of child rape. I talked about the woman that was interviewed four times by the FBI that was deemed credible enough that her, that evidence convicted Epstein and Maxwell. I'm like, I'm
1: 100%.
0: Just, yeah.
1: You continue to tell the truth, Steffi. You continue, if they ever let you on again.
0: No, they will never let me
1: on again.
0: They will never let me on again.
2: They learn their lesson.
0: Narrator, they will not.
1: Yeah.
0: But, you know, it's like this thing tonight. I mean, here's the reporting. Trump's primetime address Thursday night is forcing TV networks to choose air potential 2020 election falsehoods or risk backlash from a White House that's shown little hesitation in confronting the media.
1: It's
0: They're all
1: awful.
0: Scared S-less. They don't know what to do.
1: Yeah, tonight's going to be a disaster. Right. I mean, it really is. We I don't know what we can do to combat it other than, you know, the law and the judges and people like Mark Elias making sure that we, you know, have our lawsuits ready to go.
2: Yeah.
1: You know, Fox News had to pay out almost $1 billion for falsehoods about the 2020 election. And these TV stations are about to air him saying the same thing. I don't understand why they don't know that they're opening themselves up to lawsuits.
0: Right.
1: Because they're not going to sue Trump. If you're allowing him to spew these lies on your network, it's no different than Fox News saying that Dominion voting machines were compromised.
0: Yeah. I mean, the other Politico headline is Republicans fear tonight's speech by Trump. He's promising to reveal really big news on election security. Many Republicans wish he wouldn't. The people I talk to are scaredless. One former Trump administration granted anonymity, of course, to speak candidly. It's not scaredless about the text of what he's going to say. It's what does he add to the text. I mean, but here we are. I mean, literally, Dan, I was saying I could feel the panic and the air raid sirens going off in CNN because this is what ABC settled with George Stephanopoulos over,
1: right?
0: Just stating the truth about what happened in the E. Jean Carroll case, which was just upheld by the Supreme Court, and he had to pay, as you said, we love you, E. Jean Carroll. I mean, she's the only one that's ever gotten him to pay up, right?
1: I know, which is wild, and it is proof. It is proof that he raped her. He was defaming her for telling the truth about a rape. If you don't want to connect those dots, you don't have to on the other side, but that is the truth.
0: Yeah. You would, of Lindsey Graham, you said, if you can't say anything nice, you know how that ends. Okay, so... I mean, I said to Dr. Redlener, the only thing is I hope the Ukraine aid passes. That's the one issue he was right about.
1: Yeah.
0: And if there's some of them are saying, oh, in honor of Lindsey Graham, we should, you know, which would be doubly funny if Putin is the one that poisoned him.
1: Listen, I know everyone thought, oh, I'm so
0: allegedly
1: tired. He was one of the funniest guys I've ever met. Funny. You know what bothered me most? And listen, I like Booker.
0: Right.
1: I have some issues with Cory Booker, but in his video, he said, you know, we would spar and we would go at it. And then when the cameras were off, he would come to me and say, I want to make a deal, which tells me this is all political theater.
0: Well, I just, Chris and I talked about the right-wing woman I'm on with a lot that I was last night. They couldn't be nicer in the green room and in hair and makeup.
2: Always are.
0: Biggest fan ever, never miss my show.
2: I follow you on Instagram.
0: Love your pictures with you and your girlfriend. So cute. What? Uh-huh. And then we get on air.
2: To them, it's a show. It's all a show.
1: It is all a show. Yeah. It is all a show. And that's what tells me about, like, even these politicians where I'm like, stop eulogizing this guy. Like, great, he was some funny guy who also took away our rights, our health insurance, and so many other things. And you're fine. Humanize him. I understand he had a family. But the fact, I mean, the fact that they put his sister in his seat and none of the Democrats are screaming about this is insane.
0: I know. And also, Dana, we keep saying over and over, we don't care if he, liberals are the one, we don't care if he was gay. You know what I mean? It's just, but he was of a party and voted stuff that hurts LGBTQ people. You know,
1: I mean, exactly, it's just, it's the hypocrisy for us. You live your life. As long as you're not hurting kids, I don't care what you're doing, and animals. I don't care what you're doing. But yeah, that's the hypocrisy for us. Not like, oh, you guys are taking slurs at him and he was never out. And then there's other people that are like, he was out to us. We were just fine with it. And we weren't chastising him about it. And then he's voting against his own rights? Like, come on.
0: Yeah.
1: How do you square
0: and
1: that
0: also,
1: circle? It's just, yeah.
0: Also, we talked about there just is no low for Trump that he literally, first of all, lied and turned Lindsey Graham's death before the body's cold into a, you know, an ad for the SAVE Act.
1: Of
0: right?
1: course.
0: And Republican Senator Cramer was the latest Republican that said the votes are not there to pass the SAVE Act. He said there's zero chance of it happening for very good reasons. You know, they're not going to blow up the filibuster, blah, blah, blah. But, I mean, the fact that Trump's like, oh, last thing I talked to Lindsey, he said we're all set on the SAVE Act. Like, you know that's a lie.
1: Yeah.
0: And secondly, like, it just, this party, they're just, okay. And that's why I was saying I'm not a conspiracy theorist, but it was when Trump said there's nothing more to see here and the FBI's wasting their time and don't investigate. I was like, huh?
1: The moment that says that.
0: Yes.
1: There's clearly more to see here. I mean, there was like 20 agents that raided his house after. I'm like, what kind of evidence are you guys getting rid of? That's
0: How many butt plugs can one
2: oh, stop.
0: Guy have? Look, I don't know. I'm just wondering what they found. I don't know. Okay.
2: How many bottles of poppers in his fridge?
0: Yeah, I'm just wondering. Is there an inventory? Okay. You also posted, Mitch has been oddly chatty with everyone except the President of the United States. Sure, Jan.
1: I just love that. For once, the President, and I love that because everyone thought that video meant something else on Instagram. For once, the President said the truth. I haven't spoken to him. I don't know how he is. Which made everyone else look like an idiot. Because if the president hasn't spoken to him, you think he's just taking calls with Joe Schmo?
0: Yeah.
1: No, he's not taking calls from anybody.
0: Yeah.
1: And that proof of life photo, give me a
0: break.
1: Oh,
0: my God.
1: Do a video or don't do anything. That was insane.
0: Well, first of all, it's weeks later, and all it is a still photo that clearly looks old. Like, his face doesn't look the same as it does now. And you know, and he, like I say, you can't talk to Governor Beshear. You're up, sitting up in a check shirt and jeans.
1: Yeah, and smiling away.
0: But you can't talk to Governor Beshear. You can't make a video. Or you can't
1: make
0: a statement.
1: Why hasn't anyone gone in to visit him at this rehabilitation center? Right. And you're telling me they're going to put a sitting senator just with a general pop in a rehabilitation center instead of sending him home and helping him there? I don't believe any of it.
0: And I'm cranky because I was up late getting booted from CNN. But I, but the mainstream media, once again, so many people have said, Dana, somebody has got to know. In the mainstream, there has got to be people that know the actual, I mean, and I don't know what it is, brain dead, it is obviously all very fishy.
1: I think I'm taking bets on August 4th, they announced that he died.
0: Right. They're clearly trying to beat this deadline. It's just,
1: I'm going to say August 4th.
0: Yeah.
1: Because that's a few days after, so it doesn't look too obvious that we beat the 3-month deadline.
0: Yeah.
1: But I'm going to say right around August 4th, they announced that Mitch McConnell's no longer with us.
0: Oh, my God. We've been talking.
1: He relapsed. He got pneumonia. Pneumonia took him out. Blah, blah, blah, blah, blah.
0: I know. And then you wonder, like, because people are like, oh, well, they couldn't really do that, could they? And I'm like, would you put anything past this Republican party?
2: Not.
0: Like,
1: because
0: people are like, oh, he couldn't really be dead, could he? I'm like, I think so.
1: I saw one of the funniest memes. I mean, talk about comedy coming out. And the funniest one I think I saw about this whole thing is that someone said, wow, they are really throw out your fruits and vegetables a little too seriously. And I almost fell out of my chair.
0: It's terrible. That is terrible.
1: Why
0: Dana
1: would you
0: Louise.
1: Also announce your proof of life the day Lindsey Graham dies? Like, oh, hey, we're not both gone. Just one of us.
0: Well, that was the other thing that he didn't mention, Lindsey Graham. You're like, really? Was this just done today?
2: He hasn't put out any statement about Lindsey Graham, which is weird.
0: Yeah. So we were talking about this latest grift of J.D. Vance misusing the Secret Service, flying his son to, what is it, his golf lesson or something, like, you know, in an Air Force Two helicopter. But the other thing J.D. Vance said, I'm so tired of us being told we're being snowflakes, right? Yeah. Whenever someone on their side says something terrible, right? He said, it was talking about the, what's his name, UFC fighter calling Michelle Obama a man. Right. And he said, well, people lost their minds about it. And I was like, what? An amped up fighter told a joke after a fight. People say stuff all the time. People who really flip out about it kind of lose their minds. I just don't understand that. I mean, it's at the White House about the former first lady and part of their insane transphobia, whatever it is, you know, and also about someone that was not a man.
1: Which makes me so sad about his fall. Like, I don't think J.D. Vance is a good person, but I think he used to be a better person. There's all kinds of stories that J.D. Vance used to make baked goods for his trans friends after they had transitioned while they were healing.
0: Yeah.
1: And he would make them baked goods. Like, this guy apparently wasn't always this monster, and it just makes me so sad, this fall from any sort of humanity.
0: Dana, to bring this segment full circle before we break, that's exactly what he had in common with Lindsey Graham. That's what makes it worse. They knew better. Nobody was more eloquent than they were about who Donald Trump is. They know Donald Trump didn't change. They did. They lost their spine, their soul, any principle they ever had. Remember, was the Lindsey Graham one I forgot about? He's a race-baiting, xenophobic, religious bigot. Yeah. You know, if we nominate him, you know, we'll get destroyed and we'll deserve it. J.D. Vance, he's America's Hitler. He's cultural heroin. I mean, I mean, those two in particular spoke, and by the way, said more things than a lot of us on the left have said. Right?
1: Absolutely. Yeah. Have I ever called him Hitler? Maybe I've compared.
0: I may have referenced Hitler.
1: Maybe.
0: But he started it. Okay.
1: That's right.
0: 20 minutes after the hour. All right. Well, now here's where things are going to get prickly. You write, we track the progress of the prion disease afflicting American conservatism and thus the Republican Party as conservatism primary electoral manifestation. The prion disease entered the party on or about 1964. Oh, no.
3: Not awkward. About your daddy, about his running mate.
0: Awkward. But you said when Republican power shifted south and west from Wall Street and into the wild kingdom in which the remnants of American apartheid had taken root, it was exacerbated with the election of Ronald Reagan. So you go, you know, you just talk about it. You said even when Bill Clinton was elected, the prion disease had a major outbreak, and Lindsey Graham was one of the index patients. When the great penis hunt in 1998 was launched, Graham was front and center. He appeared before the Senate as one of the House members. I'd forgotten that, in fact, impeaching Bill Clinton.
3: Yeah, he was one of the House managers. Very young, had very dark hair, very youthful looking.
0: Yeah.
3: Much more youthful looking than it was prior to his questionable demise. I'm reading now that some people think he died in Ukraine.
0: I didn't hear that, but
3: and they flew him back.
2: I don't think it's been clear as to where or exactly when he died.
4: Right.
0: Yeah. Was it the reporting that was the day he got back from Ukraine or the next day? I don't know. That's why, you know, obviously there's.
2: I think he made the phone call to Trump on the plane.
3: I do not believe that his last act before joining the choir in Visibule was to call Donald Trump and say, "Go save America."
0: Yeah, exactly.
3: And then he
0: said.
3: Fell over dead. Boom.
0: And first of all, no one thinks they're all – every Republican has told him they don't have the votes. He's like, Lindsey told me we're all set on the Save America Act. And he's like, No, he didn't. Okay.
3: Get the Save America Act to the floor.
0: No.
3: It doesn't matter how many votes he has.
2: Exactly.
0: So
3: he doesn't have the votes to get it to the floor. And John Thune at this point is, you know, looking for a lifeboat.
0: Yeah. It's so interesting. You did a lot of direct quotes from